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4: Three and a half minutes to kick off. Bombers and Argos. The Bombers come in 7-6, fourth place in the CFL's West Division, but with BC and Saskatchewan, the two teams right ahead of them, playing tonight. A lot could change with a win here over the Toronto Argos. No Zach Kolaris for this game, listed as out with a head injury. So Drew Brown gets his fifth start of the season. It's been up, it's been down, it's been exactly 500 for the Bombers.
5: Yeah, and the excuses are out the window, I think, for Drew Brown right now. If his bid to become, you know, the next one in terms of taking over the starting quarterback position, I think he has to make a statement tonight. This is his opportunity. It's not a short window anymore. It's not a quick learning curve. It's not him being thrown to the wolves, per se, in terms of having new teammates, new offensive coordinator, new situation. He's had time now. He's been in the building. He knows his teammates. He knows this offense. He knows this system. Granted, he's extremely well-suited to just be thrown into a game cold off the bench. He has always fared very, very well doing that, and this is a game he started. But I really think this is a big opportunity for him, which could create waves that last as far as the offseason.
4: He does really good things, right? He can improvise like Zach Kolaris. 70% completion rate, little over 8 yards an attempt, 5 touchdowns and 5 picks. The problem is there are a lot of other footballs that should have been picked off that. If it goes bad for Drew, it's going to go very bad for the Bombers tonight.
5: Yeah, Drew, you know, with Drew and Chad Kelly on the field at the same time, could be a lot of happy guys in the secondary potentially with opportunities or balls getting away from them. So they both have unfailing belief in their arm strength and the ability to thread tight windows and small openings. It's going to be real interesting to see how he is navigates this game, how he manages it, whether they will keep him chained up, so to speak, and in a game manager situation where he's throwing a lot of high percentage stuff.
4: Referee Ben Major with the coin toss.
6: Okay, it is a heads. Okay, Toronto defers their choice in the second half. You're going to receive. Which side do you want to kick from? Okay, guys, switch sides, please.
4: So the Argos win the coin toss. They choose to defer to the second half. The Bombers will take the football. The Bombers will go right to left. The Argos will be working left to right. With that, the Bombers taking the football. Let's meet this Blue Bombers starting offense.
7: Drew Brown, quarterback. My favorite food is steak.
8: Brady Olivera, running back. My mom's lasagna.
9: Kevin Closer, wide receiver. Poutine.
10: 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Calamari.
11: Nick Dembski, receiver. Brown, stew, chicken.
12: Dorian Singer, receiver. Crab legs.
13: Tommy Neal, receiver. Steak and potatoes.
14: Danny Brown, tackle. Shrimp or chicken Alfredo.
15: Gabe Wallace, guard. Spaghetti meatballs.
16: Tyler Ellsbury, center. Pizza.
17: 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Texas barbecue.
18: 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Steak.
4: Starting lineups for St. Andrews Parts and Power, where you'll say, that guy helped me. 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He is 13 for 13 this season and absolutely nailing the three keys to a victory. Doug Brown, tell us what's going to help the Bombers win tonight.
5: Well, you got to get your picks tonight. Chad Kelly has thrown a lot of touchdowns, but he has also thrown a whole bunch of interceptions. So you got to get at least two of those to situate yourself, set up your offense, and give Drew Brown some more opportunities. Key number two, I'd like to see 14 sacks on Chad Kelly, but 4 will suffice. He's not my favorite quarterback by any stretch of the imagination. My third key to the game, Drew Brown plays clean football, not forcing it down the field, and limited to 1 turnover in this game.
4: Chad Kelly has thrown 22 interceptions this season. 22. No one had thrown 20
5: in 14 games.
4: Yeah, that's a very good point. In 14 games, no one had thrown 20 in an entire season since 2010. The opportunity is there for the Bombers defense. Liram Hirelahu with the opening kickoff brought to you by Harvest Honda. Trey Bobble fades back to his 11-yard line. Left numbers 20, 25, and 30. The 35-yard line, or he is suplexed out of bounds by Gabriel Maisonneuve. And Drew Brown leading the Bombers onto the field. Zach Kolaris on the 6-game injured list with a head injury. Suffered trying to tackle an interceptor in last week's game. There wasn't much on the film as to why it was, but it's bad enough that Zach did not practice this week. He's on the 6-game injured list, and for now, it is Drew Brown's team to work with. They start from their own 36-yard line, going right to left. Four receivers will be out to Brown's right-hand side. And they'll give it to Brady Oliveira. A little jump cut to the 40. Throws a shoulder into the defensive back, and he's up to the 44-yard line. Brady Oliveira, good for 8 on first down.
5: And that's always my favorite way to start a football game offensively. Inside zone, Brady Oliveira. No C pitch from the offensive line, reestablishing that and him getting through in the second level, putting his head down, picking up a nice 7, it looks like, on first down. What a great way to get this ball rolling.
4: To the 44-yard line, so they bring in tight end and fullback, Tui Eli and Dante Daniels. Dembski stays in the block as well as Oliveira will run. He's hit at the 45. He pushes across the 45. He needs just the back shade of the 46-yard line. And the Bombers certainly believe there will be the Bombers' first down of the game here in the first quarter. Brought to you by Manitoba's Construction Associations. 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Kevin Sklercius, the wide receiver to the left, took over the spot with Pokey Wilson going on to the injured list a couple of games ago. Brown rolling right, wants to throw back left, but he's going to have to turf it as Sean Lemon just grabbed Brady Oliveira and held him, which in that spot is legal, and it's second down.
5: Yeah, Drew Brown doing a double drop there, so looking for screen set up, I think, on either side, and nothing was there. Broken play, and threw that into the shoelaces of Sean Lemon. A little too close for my liking in that regard, but what I'm going to find interesting in this game is how patient will this offense be with Drew Brown at the helm. Zach tends to want to pull the trigger in a level of urgency, so it'll be interesting what kind of drives they can put together here.
4: Second and 10 for the Bombers from their 47. Five-man rush. Brown standing in, gunning for Singer. Caught at the 45. 40, a stiff arm, and he's up to the 37-yard line. The tackle by Alex Tubner. Dorian Singer with a big play in the first down.
5: And what a route by Singer there. Wide open. Nobody in his vicinity whatsoever. And that's how Drew Brown can kind of lull you to sleep. Couple run plays. They're going to nickel and dime you all the way down the field. And then he just unloads down the middle of the field with a strike. That ball so live. Great arm, Drew Brown.
4: Empty backfield, first and 10. Quick in route for Kevin Sklercius through his hands and incomplete at the 30. And it will be second down as the Bombers doing a lot of throwing early on. Dorian Singer, 3-for-34 last week after that 5-for-62 and the game-tying 0 seconds left on the clock in the Labor Day game touchdown in his CFL debut, already making an impact on Doug Brown's fantasy team in this game. Second and 10 Bombers from the 37 of the Argos. They fake starting the play. They'll reset as the Argos put 6 on the line of scrimmage. 5 will rush. Brown has some time to the end zone for Dembski. He loses it in the lights, and it's incomplete. Dembski on the corner route, but never spotted the ball, and it's third down.
5: Yeah, Dembski, that was a fantastic throw by Drew Brown, but Dembski gave up on that route because he just had no idea the ball was even coming to him. He was double covered, but it looked like he was going to get behind these guys. You can see he's got a step on that coverage, but just for some reason, can't track that football, and a missed opportunity there potentially.
4: I mean, Sergio Castillo will attempt a 45-yard field goal. Castillo has hit 26 straight, plenty of distance, and it's wide to the left, just as I say, 26 straight. And here comes Janarian Grant from the end zone. He's out at the 5 and the 10. Gabe Wallace can't get him. 25, 30. Janarian Grant.
5: Oh, my God.
4: Unless Connor Shea can catch him, Janarian Grant is taking this to the house. The former Bomber giving it back to the Bombers. And the Argos haven't even touched the ball on offense, and they have a 6-0 lead. The long, not even a long field goal attempt, 45, well within Castillo's range, and Janarian Grant silences the crowd here in Winnipeg.
5: And I'm not sure if they put the field goal cover team on or not. A lot of times when you're just in the interest of making sure the kick does not get blocked, you leave the big guys all out there to ensure that Sergio gets an opportunity. Like you said, well within his range, but that's the danger. You miss one like that, and on a field of this magnitude, Janarian to the house. That's something we used to hear when he was in our colors, and yeah, this place got silent in a hurry.
4: Liram Hirilahu for the convert attempt. That kick is up and good. 10:50 remains here in the first quarter, and with some special teams bad luck and a good performance by the Argos, the Bombers are in a 7-0 hole. We will break. It's Princess Auto Blue Bomber Football at 680 CJOB.
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4: Nick Dembski sliding down for the touchdown. So the Bombers defense holding up again. What a play for the Bombers. What a stroke of luck.
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4: Early stages of this one. 10:50 to go in the first quarter. Bombers trailing 7-0. A pretty nice 7-play, 37-yard drive. But a 45-yard missed field goal by Sergio Castillo returned 128 yards by Janarian Grant. And the Argos, without touching the ball on offense, have a 7-0 lead. Today's game brought to you by Play Now, Manitoba's local, legal, and secure gambling site. They attempt the field goal there. Field goals and not touchdowns has been a thing for them, as we'll discuss with Christian Imelda. Hirilahu puts it on the ground, bouncing to bobble at the 20, 35, and to the 40-yard line, for he is suplexed down. And that's where the Bombers' offense will come back out as we check in with Christian Omel, field goals and touchdowns.
23: Yes, but almost every team in the CFL scored more touchdowns than field goals. Montreal at the top, plus 24. Edmonton's plus 4. Ottawa scored exactly as many field goals and touchdowns. Winnipeg has scored 15 more field goals than touchdowns. 29 touchdowns, last in the league. 44 field goals, first in the league. It's got to finish drives off, guys.
4: Yeah, that is absolutely the case, and we've seen it in multiple games this season. First down, Brady Oliveira inside zone to the left.
5: Look at that space.
4: Bounced it out, 50, 55, 50 over the safety and down to the 45-yard line. All the room in the world for a Brady Oliveira run.
5: Incredible field vision there and patience by Brady Oliveira, allowing his blocks to develop. Look at him just play peekaboo, hiding behind his guard and center as they wash the Argonauts down. He cuts back, and then a burst of speed there, an explosive run by Brady Oliveira.
4: 25 yards, so they give it to him again. He's hit the line of scrimmage, bounces back, and up to the 40-yard line. There's a carry for 4. 25 yards. Man, Jarrell Broxton was wiping out a couple of guys. He helps out Neufeld and then goes and takes out the middle linebacker as well, as the Hoggies enjoying their getting forward on this defense.
5: Yeah, Brady's getting space and time behind the offensive line. That's a dangerous combination.
4: Second and 6 for the Bombers, just outside the Argos 40-yard line, as Brown singles on a new play here in front of the silent crowd at Princess Auto. Six men in the line of scrimmage for the Argos. Four of them will rush. Brown, pressure from Lemon on his backside. Cutback caught by Singer at the 30. Flag down as Singer, the 25, stays on his feet down to the 22-yard line. Flag down way in the defensive backfield. And Singer has a great gain for his second catch if it survives.
5: Yeah, I wonder if he pushed off there. He came back to that football. He was so open on that curl route. So it almost looked too good to be true, but it's not.
0: Awia, legal contact, Toronto number 33. That penalty is declined. Result of the play, the first down on Winnipeg.
4: Linebacker Alex Tubner called for illegal contact. They will, of course, decline that and take the 18-yard pickup for Singer. The Bombers are on the edge of the red zone, first and 10 from the Argos 22-yard line.
5: Drew Brown and Singer showing an excellent connection so far in this game.
4: Tight end to the right. Everything feels like a run, so they play action. Brown on a roll, throws it up. It's caught by Tim White at the 5 for the touchdown. I don't know if the Argos thought that ball was going to Dorian Singer, but I sure did. And then White swoops in underneath. And Tim White has his sixth touchdown of the season.
5: Brady's running wild in this game, so what do? You play action off of that. Drew Brown rolling out to his right, and Tim White coming across the middle, catches it just inside the numbers, sprints in the corner of the end zone. Just so fluid by Drew Brown and Tim White. What a connection. Drew is just handling this offense and executing it at such a high level. Very impressive drive and scoring strike.
4: Sergio Castillo for the convert. This kick is up, and it is good with 8:43 remaining in quarter number one. It's now Winnipeg 7 and Toronto 7. We'll take a break. It's Princess Auto Blue Bomber football on 680 CJOB.
21: 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And with their Drive for the W contest, one lucky fan will win a 2026 Sierra 1500 Elevation.
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4: 8:43 to go in the first quarter. Four play, 69-yard drive for the Bombers ends with Tim White's 22-yard touchdown. 7-7 the score in today's game. Derek Taylor and Doug Brown, Doug's color commentary, brought to you by Namath Diamonds. Ready to help you celebrate your anniversary. Head to Namath Diamonds in Southdale Square. Castillo ready to kick this one off. Isaiah Smith and Janarian Grant back to return it. Grant's first touch went pretty well. We'll see what he does on number two here from his 8-yard line to the left at the 20. Got him. Michael Chris Ike wrestles him down before the 20-yard line. A great tackle as we meet the Bombers' starting defense.
25: Willie Jefferson, defensive end. My favorite food is crawfish etouffee.
26: 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Strip line, medium rare.
27: 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Pizza.
28: 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Chicken wings.
29: 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A nice juicy steak.
30: 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Fried chicken.
31: 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Lemon pepper wings. Hot honey sauce on the side.
32: 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Haitian food.
33: 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My mama's food.
34: 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French toast.
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37: 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Oxtail.
4: 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Out wide to DeMonte Coxey on the first play of the game. Breaks through the tackle at the 25-yard line of Major Williams, and they'll mark him at the 27-yard line for a gain of 8. Chad Kelly, the leading passer in the CFL. He'll go over 5,000 yards tonight, almost certainly. 31 touchdowns leads the league. 22 interceptions leads the league. He's had 5 games throwing multiple picks, and the Bombers certainly hope that he can make that 6 tonight. See if they have any run game that they did not have last week here. 2nd and 2, Argos from their own 27. Play action, throwing it to Mattel, knocked away by Evan Holm. Mattel just posted up, and Holm swatted it away for 3rd down.
5: Yeah, they're getting a great key from the guys up front, and coming downhill, Evan Holm, his anticipation, his timing there, breaking on that football, that pass, doesn't get any better than that. Watching him arrive immediately, no chance the tie is going to catch that football.
4: On 3rd and 2, the Argos are going to punt it away from their own 27-yard line. James Burnup, the best punter in the CFL, rockets one into the sky. Bobble, 30-yard line, middle of the field, 35, 40, maybe at a cutback lane to his left. Gets swallowed up at the 41, and good field position for the Bombers offense for their 3rd drive of this game. 7:13 to go here in quarter number 1. 7-7 the score. It's Princess Auto Blue Bomber Football on 680 CJOB.
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4: 7:13 to go in the first quarter. 53-yard punt from James Burnup, 11-yard return for Trey Bobble, and the Bombers begin at their own 41-yard line. 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Drew Brown, 3 of 6 for 66 and a touchdown. Brady Oliveira, already 4 carries for 40 yards. Going to be a lot of Brady Oliveira, Bombers fans hope tonight. Tight end to the right-hand side would seem to be good news. They put the 4 receivers to the other side. And they'll fake it to Oliveira. Brown wants to go downtown, throwing the comeback for Singer at the 50. It's caught. He is brought down by Bubba Bolden in Argo territory at the 48. They love that comeback route up the seam.
5: Yeah, Dorian Singer's just finding that soft spot in the zone there. He's settling down right in between it. Drew Brown has the perfect velocity to drop it in there. And that's a couple times now we've seen Singer. Singer did it on the other side. This time he went to the field side. So it's working. The run, the pass, when this offense is in groove like this, it's a lot of fun to watch.
4: 21 yards for Singer. They're at the Argo 48. Here's Oliveira. Drops his head at the 45 and down to the 42-yard line. Tackled by Isaac D'Arcangelo after a gain of 6.
5: Man, that level of physicality. When you see Brady getting up to full speed, really propped up by the offensive line and crashing into that second level, it's pretty impressive to see. And it's just a juggernaut. A lot of momentum building up here offensively. 3 really good drives is what they're offering right now.
4: Brady Oliver's Power Runs are brought to you by Chud's Power Sports. Your next adventure starts at Chud's Power Sports in Gimli. Tight ends to each side on second and four from the Argo 42. Here's Brady, the blocker in front, cutback first down, 35, down to the 30-yard line. Darkangelo with a tackle again, but Brady Oliveira well on his way to 100 yards yet again.
5: Yeah, in the first quarter, by the way. So, I mean, we see Brady run the ball very effectively this season. We don't necessarily see Brady Oliveira run the ball this well in the first quarter, which is usually when defenses are strongest and most stout against the run. He is ripping it up.
4: Wide receiver screen out for Densky. Blockers fell down 30, 25. He stays alive around Tubner, but then is forced out of bounds at the 25-yard line. There's a quick 5 yards. If Toronto's coming after Drew Brown, he's going to whip that wide receiver screen out all day.
5: I mean, that was the perfect play call for that situation. You saw the Toronto Argonauts load up on the line of scrimmage and absolutely bring the house. Drew Brown takes a snap in shotgun and just whips it out to the short side of the field. And Dembski picks up a good 6. That's just a brilliant reactionary adjustment.
4: Second and 5 now from the Argos 25. Like Christian mentioned, they've had a lot of field goals. They need some touchdowns. 4-man rush, drop play to Oliveira. 20, 15, Brady, 10-yard line as 2 defensive backs come up to stop him. Brady Brand Football has them in the red zone. Brought to you by Windeck. More than just deck builders. Do it once. Do it right. Windeck.ca.
5: I mean, Brady has to be averaging about 7-8 yards a carry right now.
4: 10. 7 for 73.
5: And it's the first quarter. I mean, run defense does not get better usually as the game goes on. This is insanity. And you see the effect of this, the trickle-down effect of how it's opened things up in the passing game, especially for Dorian Singer with that play action. So the world is their oyster here on first down on a 10-yard line.
4: 2 tight ends in the game on first and goal from the 10. Oliveira to the 5, and he's brought down there. One of the defensive linemen tracking back, able to make that tackle. I believe it was DeMarcus Johnson. They'll say he's at the 6, so second and goal from the 6-yard line. The Bombers will go back to their 5 wide receiver set.
5: Is Tommy Condell not the offensive coordinator anymore? I have not seen the Bombers' offense run the football this much. I mean, granted, you'd be crazy not to with the big chunks he's picking up on the ground, but this is insane, the level of ground game we're seeing here in the early going.
4: Second and goal from the 6, and it helps protect Drew Brown, right, within this offense.
5: Takes the pressure off him.
4: Now Brady splits out, empty backfield. Brown, quarterback drawn, it's going to work for the touchdown! The seas parted. Brown right up the middle for his first rushing touchdown of the season.
5: And it couldn't have been easier for Drew Brown. Motion empty. Brady comes out. Definite pass. Argonauts pin their ears back, and the seas part in the middle. Straight down A-gap. Drew Brown into the end zone. Nobody within 3 yards of him as he struts in for the go-ahead touchdown for the Winnipeg Blue Bombers. What a start to this game. Just fireworks.
4: 3 possessions for the Bombers, 2 touchdowns now. And with Sergio Castillo lining up for the convert, 3:09 remains here in the first quarter. The Bombers can take a 14-7 lead. Drew Brown, first rushing touchdown of the season. Hard off the edge. They almost got there. I think a flag down for offside as Castillo puts the convert up and through. 2:56 remaining, 14-7. Winnipeg leads it. A 7-play, 69-yard touchdown drive ends with the Drew Brown touchdown. We will take a break. We'll recap the drive and talk about the Bombers' defense on the other side. It's Prince and Son of Blue Bomber Football on 680 CJOB.
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4: A 7-play, 69-yard drive ends with a 6-yard Drew Brown quarterback touchdown. 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Brady Oliveira, 8 for 77 in the first quarter, Doug.
5: On pace for over 300 yards right now, ladies and gentlemen, if he can maintain this pace. But it's been incredible offensive coordination. The run game has been extremely physical. And the passing game has just been surgical. Drew Brown has looked fantastic at the helm right now.
4: Castillo kicking off right to left. Short kickoff. Grant has to race up to get it at the 22. The 30, 35. He spins around, keeps his feet to the 41-yard line. As we go down to Christian O'Mell, 77 yards rushing. Brady's got to be near his total here in the first quarter.
6: Yeah, the play now props for the Bombers. There weren't that many just because of the Kolaris injury. They only had two listed, but yeah, Oliveira, 79.5. So one more carry, and he's going to have his Dembski at 79.5 as well. Kelly, 348.5, and DeMonte Coxey, 110.5 is his over-under. That seems insanely high.
4: That is really very high. You don't see 110 at all. First and 10, Argos from the 41, their first run of the game. And not going anywhere. Wrestled up by Michael Fletcher in the middle. As I believe that was Isaiah Smith taking the ball and not going anywhere. The Argos beat the Elks last week with minus 1 yard rushing for the game.
5: They're already 3 yards ahead of that right now. They picked up two there on the ground.
4: There you go. Yeah, and the unlikeliest of wins last week. It was just the second time in the history of the CFL a team won a game with negative yards rushing. Crazy what they were able to do. Second and 8 now from the 43. Four-man rush. Kelly has time. Checks it down. Tipped up and incomplete. Willie Jefferson got a hand on it. Then Reda Cramdy drilled Isaiah Smith in the back to let him know he was there. And it's third down to Argos.
5: I mean, you got to love the way the defense is flying around. Just bullets landing and exploding everywhere on this offense. Fantastic. Hit sticks all over the place. Ricocheting. It's incredible how physical and how they're flying to the football right now.
4: James Burnup to punt this one away. Almost blocked by David Reese. Of course it was Reese. Bobble gets it. 15-yard. No yards coming. And he'll be wrestled down at the 30-yard line. But Adarius Pickett was well within the restricted area, within the halo, if you will, and a great job by Bobble to make the catch.
16: Toronto number 6. It's a 15-yard penalty. It's going to be first down for Winnipeg.
4: Should mention, Bobble helped to his feet by Tanner Cadwallader. Congratulations to Tanner. This is 100th CFL game in the 6th year out of Wilfrid Laurier. Tanner Cadwallader, a valuable special teams contributor. 100 CFL games.
5: That's no joke. Very respectable, great football player.
4: With the bobble return and the penalty, Bombers will go first and 10 from the 43. Three straight possessions from outside their own 40 is great field position. A stack of three receivers to the right-hand side, two back to the left. Give it to Oliveira because, of course, he will. Sean Lemon helping lead the way there. Brady, not much room at the end as he gets up to maybe the 45-yard line for a gain of a couple.
5: Yeah, they put 8 in the box there. They're getting a little heavier on noticing what's happening to them on the ground. So that should, you know, with the safety coming down, helping out here, It should open things up in the middle of the football field. See what they do on second down.
4: Three receivers to the right, including Dorian Singer, who's now going to come down into the slot as Brown appears to be sending a play call out to both sides. 30 seconds left here in the first quarter. Bombers by 7. Brown gunning. Comeback. Caught by Singer. 55. And Bolden will wrestle him down at the midfield stripe. 4 catches for Dorian Singer. Well on the way to 100 yards of his own.
5: Apparently Dorian Singer runs one route, but he runs it so well on both sides of the field that Toronto has no answer for it, because Drew Brown just striked him again. Exactly the same little curl hook there. Come back to the football. Another completion, another first down for the offense.
4: From the Argos 54, this will be the final play of the first quarter with Kenneth Womack checking into the game. Play action to Oliveira on first down, trying the wide receiver or the screen to Dembski. Dembski fell down. Bolden, the safety, was in the area. A couple of screens have gone bad for the Bombers, but pretty much everything else, apart from field goal attempts, has gone terrific. 15 minutes in the books. The Bombers with a 14-7 lead in today's game. Brought to you by Play Now, Manitoba's local, legal, and secure gambling site. What do they have for second down? We'll find out when we start the second quarter on the other side. It's Princess Auto Blue Bomber Football on 680 CJOB.
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4: 15 minutes in the books. 14 points on the board for the Bombers. How good is this so far?
5: Absolutely loving this game. I mean, drives after drives, running the ball, passing the ball, everything's working. Two and outs ad nauseum for the defense. It's just been a spectacular start to this game, you know, against a team that is, they're an 8-6 football team. They're no slouch whatsoever. And the Bombers are absolutely manhandling the Argos right now through one quarter.
4: We talk about balance a lot. Analysts will talk about balance. 10 designed run plays for 85 yards, 10 called pass plays for 103 yards. That's pretty good. 188 yards to 10. The Bombers outgained the Argos in the first quarter of this game. As we resume the second quarter, they're at the Argos 54-yard line facing 2nd and 10. Argos put 4 on the line of scrimmage, including Sean Lemon. 8 sacks since it being a late addition to this Argos lineup. 4 will rush. Brown quickly to Singer. Incomplete. Knocked away by Alex Tubner. And it'll be 3rd down as we check in with Christian.
6: Well, I was curious, when was the last time Drew Brown ran for a touchdown? Do you guys have any idea? I did the research. It was Friday, June 16th of 2023 when he was used as a short yardage quarterback for the Bombers. He actually had 2 that day at Mosaic Stadium, and not any until this night tonight.
4: I was going to say, they never have used him in the designed run game until there, but the quarterback sneaks make a ton of sense. Good on Drew Brown as Jamison Sheehan boots it away. Jerian Grant from his 13-yard line on the left sideline spins off. Tanner Cadwallader in game number 100 gets down and wrestles Jerian Grant number one in punt return average in the CFL, but held to almost nothing there. And the Argos offense is in a real hole in today's game. Brought to you by Play Now. Bet on blue. Enjoy responsibly.
5: Just a machine gun of tacklers, would-be tacklers there. It's not one bullet, not one sniper coming down, taking down Janarian Grant. It's just bullet after

0: the 40-yard line. If this flag is against the Argos, the Bombers are going to wave this off.
1: Yeah, they're going to decline this penalty. Cam Lawson was absolutely just hamstrung and ripped down.
2: Toronto number 52. That penalty is declined. The result of the play is an interception. First down for Winnipeg.
0: Now, I didn't hear if Ben Major said 52 or 62, but the center, Peter DeCastro, 52. Left guard, Ryan Hunter, 62. Somebody held Cam Lawson. The most improbable of interceptions.
1: Tip drill.
0: Yeah, and Dietrich Nichols has his first pick of the season, and the Bombers have the ball back at their own 40-yard line early here in quarter number two. What a wacky play, but that is Chad Kelly in a nutshell.
1: Yeah, just... I don't know why he would force the ball down the field like that. It's knowing the Bombers would have the option to accept the penalty, but that is why, boys and girls, defensive coordinators have you run to the ball in numbers.
0: Oliveira running with a couple of tight ends in there. He forces his way across the 40, maybe to the 42-yard line, so it'll be in second and eight as Toronto tightens up against the run. He may well have thought he had Polk coming down the sideline. Well, that's a 60-yard throw, and Mattal was in the area, which causes more confusion, which puts two defenders in the area. Just Kelly makes some awkward decisions, being very aggressive, and that one bounces in favor of the Bombers.
1: He literally took a penalty situation and decided to make it worse himself. That's by just throwing it in a harm's way down the field.
0: A heck of a punt on first down, though. Yeah. As Kelly gunning high and caught. Demski
1: nice
0: made the catch as Bubba Bolden was hitting him. That is strong hands from Nick Demski, as maybe the Argos getting a little more aggressive on those comeback routes in the middle.
1: Yeah, they're being set up for double moves right now, I can tell you that. So that soft center of the football field being exploited by the Bombers, Argonauts are getting more aggressive coming up to it. They're going to get a measurement here before they decide if Nick Demski got a first down or not, but
0: he'll be just shy one of the Argos down on the far side of the field there.
1: Injury timeout potentially here.
0: Looks like Jonathan Kongbo, the former Elk, the former Bomber, down at the far 40-yard line here in today's game, brought to you by your Manitoba Ford dealers. Bryce Perkins in, third and inches for the Bombers from their own 49-yard line, so Perkins will come in. Had some struggles in the Banjo Bowl with the short yardage, but still just under 90% for the season for Bryce Perkins. And, I mean, these last two runs haven't been great, but the space they're giving Brady Oliveira, man, you could drive trucks and cars and just have a Sunday cruise night through some of the holes this offensive line is opening up.
1: I mean, by all accounts, had they not missed that field goal, that was usually a gimme for Sergio Castillo. We're talking 17-0 in this game as opposed to 14-7. So score very much flattering the Toronto Argonauts right now. And they've already been forced to adjust what they're doing defensively in terms of having their guys in the back end be more aggressive. They're getting heavier with the safety entering the tackle box on first down run possibility situation. So let's see how the Bombers can exploit that aggressiveness, even if they can get a double move at some point here.
0: Perkins under center, third and one from just shy of the 50-yard line. He goes left, and he's got it quite easily. There's going to be some fighting and slapping at it, but that'll be a first down for the Bombers. The interesting thing with this Argos defense, they use the traditional six defensive backs, but whereas Tony Jones is the Bombers linebacker at 235 pounds, they use 33 Alex Tubner, who they list at 200 pounds. They come in a little light, and there's going to be a point in the CFL where if you're going to bring in lighter linebackers, we're going to bring in heavier bodies and run the ball all over you, or put three guys in the backfield like on this first and 10. Brown, gunning, in route, Singer 45, caught it, 40, had to go down to get it. He is eventually tackled by Benji Franklin. Dorian Singer having the game of his life here with 11:20 to go in the second quarter.
1: He heard, obviously, that we took him in fantasy in the pregame show, and he's erasing that 50-point deficit all by himself, Derek Taylor, let me tell you.
0: 5 for 90 for Singer already in this game. We're not even at the 10-minute mark of quarter number two. We talked about who was going to take Pokey Wilson's 14 targets from the first meeting between these teams. Apparently the answer is Dorian Singer. Wide to the left, fake it to Oliveira. Pressure on Brown, scrambling to his right, gunning the comeback, and actually throwing that one away, incomplete. Whizzed it.

0: by some folks on the sideline as Dembski was covered on that play.
1: I love how patient and composed Drew Brown has been in this game. I mean, a lot of things have been working, but he has not been forcing the ball. He's literally thrown the ball away or into the dirt three or four times already in this game. So he's not trying to make something happen when it's not there. Letting the game come to him is such a great, mature veteran perspective that he's playing with right now.
0: Tommy Neal out wide to the left. Three receivers that way. Second and 10 Bombers from the Argos 40-yard line. Brown in the silence. Gunning this one. White is open. Leaping catch at the 20. He's going to try to keep it alive and get down to the 17-yard line. Tim White, great timing and accuracy from Drew Brown, has them in the red zone.
1: And Drew Brown is just stroking the football right now. It's effortless. He's just flicking it out there. It is so fluid. Just perfect accuracy right now. And he is dialed in with this receiving core. It's incredible how he's playing so far in this half.
0: They are in the red zone. All the red zone trips are for Windeck. More than just deck builders. Do it once. Do it right. Windeck.ca. Tight end to the left. Three receivers that way as well. And they will fake it to Oliveira to the end zone for Singer. The touchdown. Dorian Singer with his second CFL touchdown. And the Bombers are rolling.
1: Just looks to be like a post route by Singer there who gets separation. His route running is just next level and just makes it look so easy. Drew Brown uses those uprights, a little bit of a interruption for the defender, but Singer knows where that ball's going, and Drew Brown puts it exactly where it needs to be. What an offensive performance we've been witness to so far.
0: Singer had the people's elbow celebration that Jamar Chase of the Cincinnati Bengals put up last week. If you know what I'm talking about, you know it's not necessarily the people's elbow, but it certainly is reflective of a guy with 100 yards already. Castillo good on the convert. 9:10 to go in the second quarter. Bombers with the 21-7 lead. We'll take a break. It's Princess Auto Blue Bomber Football on 680 CJOB.
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0: Seven play, 70-yard drive ends with a 17-yard Dorian Singer touchdown. 17 for 17. Bombers with a 21-7 lead. Doug Brown, for 14 weeks we said, when is Dorian Singer going to play?
1: It's a crime. It's literally, someone should be arrested just for the infraction that he was not on this roster in an active situation until just recently. What an incredible performance he's putting on.
0: Kickoff to Jerian Grant at 25 and 30. You know, he gets some space on the sideline and gets whacked late by Kyrie Wilson at the Bombers bench. Good field position for the Argos as they try to respond. trailing by 14 with 9:07 remaining here in quarter number two.
1: Who's faster, Trey Vavil or Janarian Grant?
0: I think Trey Vavil is faster. Both are absolutely fearless, despite not carrying any body weight whatsoever. They are fantastic guys to watch. First downs, 14-0 in favor of Winnipeg. Yards, 258-10 in favor of Winnipeg.
1: But Chad Kelly's also thrown an interception.
0: That is very true. Three-man rush. Kelly caught by Coxey on the far side of the field. Gang tackled. They're going to say he made it forward to about the 47-yard line for a gain of 4. Nothing doing for the Argos offense so far. Offensive plays, that was their 6th offensive play of the game. The Bombers have had 28. And yes, the missed field goal return for a touchdown eats into that, but that would have been a 2-and-out the way this game has gone. So Bombers dominating in all phases. Well, the first 2 phases so far in this one. 2nd and 5, 4-man rush. Kelly has to throw it out wide for Ungerer at the 50. He gets to the sticks, and there will be the Argos' first down of the season as Rich Tejada forces him out of bounds. No video reviews yet today. When we get them, they're brought to you by Pioneer Windows and Doors.
1: It's just so much fun to watch. I mean, the Argonauts are already in a situation where they're starting to press the football downfield. They're going hurry up right now. And Chad Kelly slinging it.
0: Kelly, deep on the seam, wide open is coming. Oh, my goodness. 15, 10, 5, touchdown. Just that quick.
1: Busted coverage.
0: The Argos can kill you. Tyler Common in for the touchdown to make it 21-13. That is 2026 Argos football in a nutshell.
1: He just gets dropped, and it's a go route, and nobody picks him up over the top. So that couldn't be an easier route, and pitch and catch from Chad Kelly. Absolutely just dropped in the second level of the secondary. Surprising, that level of miscommunication. You can see him just outside the slot here. Second receiver in on the field side. And it's just a go route. And he's all alone. Holm and Kelly in the trail position trying to track him down.
0: 56-yard catch and run for Tyler Common. His 8th touchdown of the season as he gets close to 1,000 yards. Liram Hirelahu's kick is low, but it is good. With 7:36 to go in quarter number 2, Winnipeg 21 and Toronto 14. 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The Bombers return to kick on the other side of this break. It's Princess Auto Blue Bomber football on 680 CJOB.
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0: Nick Dembski sliding down for the touchdown.
7: So the Bombers defense holding up again.
0: What a play for the Bombers. What a stroke of luck.
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0: 7:36 to go in the second quarter. 3-play, 67-yard touchdown drive. 56-yard Tyler Common run and catch. That is the 31st explosive passing play from this Argos offense. Second in the CFL. And now it's 21-14 as the Argos offense finally got it going there.
1: Chad Kelly maintaining his 1-to-1 touchdown to interception ratio. I mean, not quite, but he's certainly not 2-to-1. It's one point something to one.
0: Yeah, 32-23 as Kelly is boom or bust in this Argos offense. Bobble takes the kickoff at his 12-yard line on the left numbers, 30, 35. Then gets whacked by Haralamana there and to the 40-yard line. Then a late sumo throw by Newer Gatkuth, or judo throw is probably a better way. And back comes Drew Brown and this Blue Bomber offense. Brown 10 of 16 for 169 and two touchdowns already as we check in with Christian O'Mell.
11: So this is already just a tie for second most touchdowns in a game this season for the Winnipeg Blue Bombers. The Montreal game where they had five is takes the cake. It's also just the third time this year they've scored a touchdown in both the first and second quarters, which tells you a lot about the struggles this team has had on offense here in now game 14 of the season.
0: Yeah, number seven in scoring on offense, but looking fantastic so far in this one. They'll start another drive from their 41-yard line, and they'll throw on first down. Pressure on Brown. Oh, he's in all the trouble in the world, and Ralph Hawley had him at the 24-yard line. That is a 17-yard loss by a guy who destroys from the interior.
1: Trying to see who he's lining up over. It looks like Patty Neufeld. Oh, no, he's right up, straight up over the center. Ellsbury just gets walked, roller skated all the way back. Drew Brown, no chance. When you get vertical penetration like that, automatic, instantaneous, very little you can do as a quarterback.
0: Sack number six for Ralph Hawley puts the Bombers in second and 27 from their own 24-yard line. Will they just try to salvage something, or do they want it all? Hey, it's a comeback. Oh, Tim White dropped it at the 40.
1: Tim White would have got it back to the original first down marker.
0: Yeah, he would have bought them 13 yards, but it just got under his arm and incomplete. That was our concern about Tim White coming into the season. He's had a drop early in the year, but not since then until now.
1: Yeah, and that's a ball he absolutely has to catch. He has nobody around him underneath the zone. Players closing in on him, but no interference whatsoever, and he just drops the football.
0: Jamison Sheehan punt takes a sideways bounce, and the Argos are going to get fantastic field position at their own 51-yard line when we return. 6:02 to go in the second quarter. Bombers up 21-14. 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
0: 6:02 to go in the second quarter. 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With the explosive nature of this Toronto offense, Doug Brown.
1: Yeah.
0: I don't want to finish the sentence.
1: Quick strike, right?
0: I don't want to say, as the Bombers bring up eight to the line of scrimmage, Chad Kelly throws it over top to Polk, caught, and Jake Kelly drops him at the 54-yard line. Bombers were bringing the house there.
1: Yeah, but you know, they reacted in a connection, in the sense that very aggressive line of scrimmage, but then the secondary all came up and was very aggressive and attacked downhill. So that's why that connection only picked up 4 yards for Toronto, is that the front and the back end are tied together and they're reacting appropriately.
0: Second and long, Argos from their own 54-yard line. Four-man rush from the Bombers. Kelly, pressure from his left side, scrambles out. Kelly can run. 55, he tripped and he's down. Tony Jones has him. They're going to give him a spot at the Bombers 53 or so, but nowhere near enough yards, thanks to a good reaction from Tony Jones.
1: Yeah, and a good stumble by Chad Kelly. So four-man rush. They get pretty decent pressure. Kelly feels a pocket closing in on him, so he escapes out to his right and tries to throw a move on Tony Jones and blows a tire. Tony finishes him off.
0: Jones came in with 70 tackles, the Bombers' leader, as James Burnup drills this punt. Bobble lets it go into the end zone, and it maybe get up the side. It will. No point for the Argos, and the Bombers will take the ball at the 40 thanks to a good heads-up play from Trey Vavil. So the great field position the Argos had. As Mike O'Shea has a round of applause for the special team. That great field position just laid waste by a punt from James Burnup leaking into the end zone. Brown leading the offense back out. 82 yards for Brady Oliveira. 113 for Dorian Singer. As friends text me to go, who's Dorian Singer and why wasn't he playing? He's a great receiver, rookie, and we don't know why he wasn't playing.
1: Saving the best for last.
0: Singer, the second receiver to the right, as they give it to Oliveira, puts his head down across the 45, up to the 46-yard line. They'll mark him right near there for a gain of 6. Singer's a guy who was very impressive in training camp. He was very early, hey, he's a slot receiver, and he can move.
1: Impressive in the preseason, too.
0: Impressive in the preseason. Every week in practice, just making one catch after another that made you go, wow, look at this guy go. Wasn't able to break the lineup until week 14 when Dembski got injured. And now he'll never leave the lineup as Oliveira has a first down. Then to the 55-yard line, Brady Oliveira with a pile of bodies on him. Pushing up on 100 yards rushing here in the first half.
1: And look at that search play, Brady Oliveira. I mean, where he gets tackled, Gabe Wallace is there. Like, how many yards did he pick up on that run? That was a good, 12 yards or something like that.
0: Yep.
1: Gabe Wallace is right there with them. That is how these guys are getting off the ball down the field.
0: Here's Brady, and there's the cutback, and there is Brady going over 100 yards for the 28th time in his career, and he does it just before the 3-minute warning here at Princess Auto Stadium. My goodness, what a game it has been for this Bombers offense.
1: Everything has been working, and it's just been really smart play by Drew Brown, and he's executed just tremendously.
0: 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Visit them at 953 St. James Street. Second down, maybe at the edge of Sergio Castillo field goal range. When we return, Bombers leading at 21-14. 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
0: Exactly 3 minutes to go here in quarter number two. Bombers with the 21-14 lead. Just about everything going right for this Blue Bombers offense. But they've got a second and six to try to pick up here at the Toronto 50-yard line. Singer is the furthest man out to the right-hand side. Now he comes down into the slot. Oliveira will split out. Gets a four-man rush. Brown double clutches. Bobble double caught by Gavin Cobb. He was originally a yard or so short of the sticks. He ends up probably 2 yards short.
1: Yeah, he doesn't have possession of that football, right? Until, if he had just caught it initially instead of double catching it, which means he's not securing the football until after contact. So now his forward progress is taken back because he didn't have the football secured. So should be just a routine catch for Cobb.
0: And then a routine quarterback sneak on third and one.
1: And now it's a field goal situation, and you better hit this one, because guess who's waiting back there for a repeat performance? Janarian Grant.
0: From the 55, Castillo strokes it. Get up there. No, short, and here comes Grant. 10, 15, 20. Jamison Sheehan turns him out, so thankfully for that, Jammer was down to help make that tackle. But that one did not get close to being converted. It was well short. Grant caught it about the five or so. So two missed field goals for Sergio Castillo. And the Bombers with a 7-point lead. The Argos have the ball with plenty of time left here in quarter number two.
1: How far was that field goal attempt?
0: That was a 55-yarder for Castillo, who is the CFL record holder in 50 and 60-plus yarders. So an unusual strike on that ball, I would guess.
1: Yes, Sergio having an off day so far. Missing two field goals already in this game. One that's cost him a touchdown.
0: First to 10 Argos from the 37. Three-man front for the Bombers. Kelly wants a quick one out to Polk in his hands. And Major Williams has him immediately, giving him no yards after the catch up to the 41-yard line. So gain of four, maybe five.
1: Yeah, Toronto really lives and dives off the yak yards from their receivers. They got a very strong receiving group. They get a ton of yardage after the catch. And the Bombers have just done a great job, not only of tackling, but getting numbers to the football. That's how they got that interception earlier on. When you get a whole bunch of guys flying to the football and arriving with bad intentions, good things happen, including tip drills.
0: Second and six, Kelly under a three-man rush. It's caught up the middle, right near the sticks by Dave Ungerer. They're going to give him the 48, and that will be an Argos first down with 2:04 remaining. You mentioned a lot of weapons for this Argos team. Coxie's over 1,000 yards. Common is now at 972 for the season. Ungerer is now at 931 for the season. Kevin Mittal is over 800. They throw for a lot of yards. Kelly looking out wide now across the middle. Gets to maybe his third read. Tipped up. Rich Tejada had the interception. He may get flagged for pass interference as he ran through Ungerer. Tipped it up. Had the catch and run, but couldn't make the grab. Ultimately, I don't think it'll mean anything because he may have gone through Ungerer's spine to get to that ball.
1: Was he there early? Is my question, though.
20: Defensive pass interference.
1: Oh, man.
20: Winnipeg number 26.
1: Can we slow that down?
20: 10-yard penalty. Automatic first down for Toronto.
1: It looked like he timed it perfectly, but and we don't see early contact. The ball is there when he arrives. So
0: it is on Ridge Tejada. Last week, he absolutely caused pass interference on Shamar Bridges. That didn't get called.
1: Mike O'Shea is challenging.
0: Yeah, I don't think that's pass interference, and Mike O'Shea and the Bombers coaching staff don't believe so either. Here's a good look to your right, Doug.
1: Kelly surveying, looking left, throws a strike right. Yeah, there's no way. He's there as the ball arrives.
0: And he wipes out Unger after.
1: He's fighting for that football in the air.
0: That's
20: Winnipeg
0: clean.
20: Is challenging the ruling on the last play. They believe there should not have been defensive pass interference. The play will be reviewed.
0: Video reviews brought to you by Pioneer Windows and Doors. He mugged Shamar Bridges last week and prevented him from catching the ball. They didn't think it was pass interference. That one, I think he wipes out Unger after they both whoever touched the ball.
1: Yeah, no, I think Tejada made a brilliant play on that. He broke on it. His timing was immaculate. And he didn't interfere with the receiver. He just fought for that football. He went after it. He was trying to get a pick. And the contact was simultaneous with the ball arriving. So I don't see it.
0: In live speed, I can see maybe why the official threw the flag. But when you look at it again and slow it down even a little bit, I don't think that prevents Unger from catching the ball.
1: No.
0: It's not arm bar. It's not right through his spine. He goes through him from behind.
1: He plays clean. The ball.
0: Yeah, I agree with you 100%. And I think,
1: but I have zero confidence in the Canadian Football League to actually make the right call here. I have no idea what they'll do.
0: Also agree. If it goes the Bombers' way, Ben Major.
20: Upon further review, the ruling on the field stands.
1: Yeah, there you go.
20: Winnipeg loses their challenge and their first team timeout. It's first down for Toronto.
0: Again, as we say, you just never know.
1: Zero consistency with penalty calling in the Canadian Football League.
0: Yep. First and 10 Argos from the Bomber 51-yard line. 1:48 to go here in the second quarter. Bombers with a 7-point lead. Three-man rush. A fourth adds in out wide for Coxie on Major Williams. Jalen Smith up to help make the tackle at the 47-yard line. Taking some short passes out wide as Darius Bland and Reda Cramdy get into it. Bland has Cramdy by about 120 pounds in that matchup. But Cramdy sticking his nose in there because that's how he rolls.
1: And the players in the secondary are just playing violently. They're rapping. They're tenacious tacklers today. Coxie's trying to get some more yards, and he just gets swarmed.
0: 5-yard gain for Coxie. Second and 5 from the Bombers' 46-yard line. Three receivers to the right. Polk motions back to the left. Four-man rush. Kelly looking in a left slot. Tipped up and incomplete. He tried to force it in a hole, which is his M.O. Jalen Smith knocked it down. And it's 3rd and 5 for the Argos from the Bomber 46. What will Mike Miller do? They're holding back the special teams. Wow, they're going to punt with James Burnup. Oh, my goodness. From the 46, Burnup, who already had one. Okay, they'll bring in Liram Hirelahu. Thank goodness, I thought I was going to go crazy. Liram Hirelahu will line up for...
1: Great opportunity for Trey Valvo if they miss this. This is not a gimme by any stretch of the imagination.
0: For a guy who was the best kicker in the league last year and is the worst kicker in the league this year, his kicking is fickle. Valvo standing in his end zone for a 53-yard field goal attempt. He's got the distance, as Hirelahu. And it's wide to the right, and here comes Bobble. 5. Sideways to the right sideline. 10. He's going to be held up there by Shepley. 20. 25. Still alive. 30. 35. Two Argos crammed into each other. Bobble is going to run to the end zone. They'll say he stepped out of bounds. Or before the 35-yard line. Before the 30, in fact. As two Argos smash each other.
1: What a job by Vavil. He did step out of bounds. His right foot, I can see it.
0: Yeah.
1: just one little tap outside, and that's the difference. We got an injured player down the field. Who is that?
0: We will try to find out which Bomber that is. That 94 down in the field, which would be Jake Ceresna. The Bombers keep their defense out for a field goal block, and it looks like Ceresna down in the field. Darius McKenzie absolutely exploded one of his teammates on that play.
1: Oh, and man, this does not look good.
0: Ceresna could put no weight on that left foot. He's going to walk it off a little bit and hopefully just tweak something and can come back in, because Ceresna has been so massive in this Bombers defense. 7 sacks this season to lead the way. And to lead from the interior is a massive deal.
1: Yeah, he's walking off on his own pressure now, but I mean, the limp is slowly dissipating. We'll have to get Christian to keep an eye on that, but that does not look very promising. There's a lot that a Tunnel 3 with Codeine can do, but I'm not sure.
0: Draw play to Oliveira. He's hit behind the line of scrimmage, and he will get back to the line of scrimmage, the 26, and maybe a little more, but someone got great push into the backfield. As the Bombers run it, 56 seconds to go here in the first half, and it will be 2nd and 10 Bombers.
1: Just keeping an eye on Jake Ceresna. Looks like he's just going to get a head start going to the dressing room as We've got less than a minute to play here in the second quarter, but the good news is he's walking, limping a lot less as it goes on here, but I'm sure there'll be an examination at halftime, and hopefully we see him out for the third.
0: See what the Bombers do here with 42, 41, 40. Michael Krzyzewski, the running back, splits out wide to the right. Four-man rush. Brown underneath. The Clercius at 31. Tried to make a defensive back miss, but can't. It'll be about a six-yard gain. Benji Franklin with the tackle, and the Bombers will punt with 31 seconds to go. They'll, of course, use some of the clock here.
1: Yeah, Clercius just looking to get some more yak yards after the catch here, but just misses on his straight arm, unable to get around the first tackler in.
0: Bombers running the 20-second clock. They can get it down to about 12 before they have to punt, so the Argos will not have much time to respond. In the NFL, you'd call a timeout in that spot, but you only get two timeouts in the CFL. As Sheehan, nice punt. It's Grant from his 28-yard line. Fakes the reverse to Ungerer, going out to the right. Can he get to the edge? 40. 45, broken tackle. Cut back on Ayers at the 50. Ayers wrestle him at the 50 with zeros on the clock. And a lot of offense. The Bombers, 15 first downs, 270 yards. They hold the Argos to just 14 offensive plays of their own. But special teams and an explosive offense for the Argos means the Bombers have just a 21-14 lead. Man, halftime show coming up with Greg Mackling and Ed Tate. We go down to Christian O'Mell.
11: Tim White, how would you describe that first half by the offense?
2: We just continue to drive. You know, I think we could be a little bit sharper for sure towards the end of the half, but we put points up when we needed to, and now we got to come out here in the second half and execute better.
11: Take me through your touchdown play. What happened there?
2: Yeah, it just looked like it was man coverage, and we outran the coverage and scored a touchdown.
11: How about the performance of Singer so far?
2: Love it, man. He's stepping up early, man. He's a competitor, a true gamer.
11: And how about the job Brown is doing manning the offense?
2: Executing. That's all he does. You know, he's extremely calm, and he continues to execute at a high level.
11: Well, good luck. Have fun.
2: Thank you.
11: Derek?
0: Tim White, 2 for 44 and a touchdown. Dorian Singer, 6 for 113 and a touchdown as the Bombers have a 21-14 lead. Greg Mackling and Ed Tate for the halftime show next. 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
0: So the Bombers defense holding up again.
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0: Tight end to the left, three receivers that way as well. And they will fake it to Oliveira to the end zone for Singer. The touchdown. Dorian Singer with his second CFL touchdown. And the Bombers are rolling.
1: Dorian Singer with his second touchdown, as Derek Taylor said, in 2.5 CFL games. Ed Tate, Greg Mackling with you at the half. We're the Winnipeg Blue Bombers
3: are honoring the 1988 and 1990 Grey Cup champions down on the field. The last golden era of Blue Bomber football, Ed Tate. Before we get into what happened in the first half of this game, just a quick reflection on the gentlemen that are down on the field accepting the adoration of many of the 32,000 plus here tonight.
4: Yeah, that was a good run for Winnipeg from 84 to 90 and into the mid-90s too with all the winning that they did. It was really cool to see all those guys before the game, Greg. They walked by the pregame area where we do the CGOB pregame show, and to see all those guys, including Mike Riley and Chris Walby, and it's just amazing. Two great teams, two different teams. One was 500. The other one was 12-6 and dominant, that 1990 team. But a lot of fond memories, a lot of good dudes down there that are going to be at the gala tomorrow night.
3: Yeah, and lots of guys that still live in Winnipeg, a testament to our community and the connection between the Blue Bombers and their fans. So, Ed, the good news is the Bombers are up 21-14. The bad news, I would say, is that they're only up 21-14 after really dominating that first half of football. In the first quarter, the time of possession was 11 minutes 38 seconds for Winnipeg, 3:22 for Toronto. The Argos took advantage of their opportunities, including one of the two missed field goals by Sergio Castillo, Janarian Grant touchdown to open the scoring, which really has sort of set things off kilter to a certain extent, as I say, based on the dominance of the Blue Bomber offense versus the subpar performance of the Argos offense this far.
4: Yeah, you could make the case that Winnipeg made two mistakes in that first half and it cost them two touchdowns, yep. Right? The missed field goal return. And when you see, we've seen this so many times with Janarian Grant, you give him space and you've got all those guys out there blocking on those long field goal attempts. It was one of the easiest returns he's ever had, 128 yards. And then the touchdown, Winnipeg had shut down Chad Kelly and company pretty effectively in the first half, but there was just a bust in the secondary, and that's going to drive Mike O'Shea and Jordan Younger nuts because, you know, you kind of gifted them a big play, but that's what Toronto does too, right? We saw it last week in their win over Edmonton. So I'm going to lean into the good stuff that I saw in that first half and hope that they can clean up some of those mistakes because, to your point, there was an awful lot to like about what Winnipeg did. Drew Brown, two touchdown passes, runs for one. Brady Oliveira's already over 100. Dorian Singer's over 100. So if the offense can stay that prolific in the second half, I think they could clean up those other things and get an important win here.
3: Yeah, the comment I would have is that's the Drew Brown the Winnipeg Blue Bombers traded for.
4: 1,000,000%. Yep. He looked so comfortable. And, you know, earlier in the season, you know, he has five, coming into this game, he had five touchdowns, five interceptions, and it was the good and the bad. It was all over the map a little bit for Drew, but I think we forget that he didn't have a training camp with this team. He doesn't know a lot of the receivers that he's now got a connection with, and he even spoke about that a couple times this week after practice, that this time between starts has allowed him to get to know his teammates a little bit better, know what receivers like to run what routes. I think he looks really comfortable, and let's credit Tommy Condell because there was some pretty cool play calls in that first half, too.
3: Yeah, as you mentioned, Brady Oliveira doing Brady Oliveira things, Janarian Grant doing Janarian yep. Grant things, and for the lack of production, Chad Kelly doing Chad Kelly things, 8 of 12, 94 yards, 56 of those come on the long touchdown pass, but he has a touchdown to go along with the one interception.
4: Yeah, it was an interesting play because he bought a lot of time for himself, but he's throwing it deep from his own end, and there was a holding penalty, and credit Winnipeg.
3: Bizarre decision yes, on Kelly's
4: exactly.
3: Credit
4: Winnipeg for not kind of slacking off, thinking that the play is going to be dead, and, you know, Jake Kelly makes a play, Dietrich Nichols gets the interception, but you're right, it was a forced throw by
3: he
4: Chad
3: had
4: Kelly.
3: Chad Kelly had to know that there was holding on that play.
4: It happened right
3: in front of him,
4: like you say, Greg, and the flag was thrown not at his feet, but within his peripheral vision, and you're right, but that's the gunslinger in him, right?
3: Yep, no play is ever dead in the
4: right.
3: In the mind and the eyes of guys like Chad Kelly, like Zach Caleros,
4: yep.
3: The never-say-die attitude that sometimes gets those players in trouble. Willie Jefferson very nearly had an interception mm-hmm. off of Kelly, and I think it was in the second quarter. So the Blue Bombers full marks for their 21-14 lead. But it's interesting that they've dominated the way they have, only to be up by 7 points. Dorian Singer, let's end this chunk of the halftime show where we began. Singer, over 100 yards receptions already tonight. 6 catches for 113 yards and that touchdown. Looking extremely comfortable. He and Drew Brown, obviously comfortable with one another.
4: You know, he runs really good routes, and I know that that sounds kind of cliche, but, you know, it's not easy in this league when you're an American to come up here to figure out the waggle in a hurry, and he has. Like, Dalton Schoen did it, but Dalton Schoen was one of the exceptions, and so it's taken a long time for Dorian Singer to get in the lineup, and, you know, I'm one of the people that was raising my hand and said he should have been in earlier, but let's not worry about that now. He's out there making his thing happen, but for him to be as wide open as he's been on a couple of plays and the touchdown pass, to me, is a testament to his route running, because it's not like Toronto is going to give him all that space. He's kind of an unproven guy until now, but he's a great route runner. He comes out of his breaks quick. He's got good hands. And, you know, when this team gets Pokey Wilson back, you've got some real dangerous people here. If they can keep this receiving core healthy, you know, with Nick Dembski and Dorian Singer emerging here, with Tim White, Tommy Neal does his thing. There's an awful lot to like about what this receiving core still has in front of it.
3: When you talk about health, we do have to say Jake Ceresda did go into the dressing room just ahead of his teammates, got injured on a missed field goal from Liram Haralahu. And I don't know if you noticed it, Ed, but there was something going on between the Argos and the Blue Bombers as they were waiting for that review on the pass interference that was ultimately upheld. I don't know if there's some nastiness going on back and forth, but I think we should keep an eye on that as we head into the second half.
4: Yeah, I didn't see that, Greg, but it's an interesting thing. We'll keep an eye on that. The challenge was, you know, those things are always tough to overturn, a pass interference. I thought it was an iffy challenge decision by Coach O'Shea. If you get it right, obviously, you know, you can change things, but those are so hard to overturn. I thought it was clean. You could make the case that he got, Ridge Tejada got his hand on the back of the receiver there, but so to your point, I'll keep my eye open to see if that nastiness heats up in the second half here.
3: Okay, so we're about 7 minutes, 30 seconds away from the start to the second half, so why don't we take a pause? We'll go back to 201 Portage, and then we'll come back and set things up for you quickly here as we get ready for the second half of Orange Shirt Night at a sold-out Princess Auto Stadium. Once again, it's your Winnipeg Blue Bombers leading the Toronto Argonauts 21-14. 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
3: At halftime, it's the Winnipeg Blue Bombers 21, the Toronto Argonauts 14. Greg Mackling, Ed Tate with you at Princess Auto Stadium. The two teams are starting to make their way back onto the field. And as usual, Ed, it's the kickers that came out first. And Sergio Castillo had made 26 straight field goals, missed both of his attempts in that first half. And we mentioned that Janarian Grant took full advantage of that first miss on the first drive of the game for the Blue Bombers. It's so important in the Canadian Football League that you make those kicks.
4: Yeah, and we've just become so expectant of Sergio to make every kick, right? And it's because you said he's had 26 in a row until that first miss. And then the second one is from distance too, and it came up short. So you wonder, you know, there's something off in his swing thoughts, as they say in golf. And he's out there, like you said, Greg, practicing right now. Critical for him is just to make his next kick. Hopefully it's just a convert, and you can carry that into the second half here.
3: One of the things that I thought would be key tonight would be taking advantage of opportunities.
4: Yep.
3: The Argos did that on that missed field goal on that first drive as missed. And I thought, you know, it would be important for Drew Brown to take advantage of this opportunity with Zach Caleros out of the lineup. Not only, and I think you mentioned that in the pregame show, not only for tonight, but in terms of his potential long-term future, whether it's here or elsewhere in the CFL.
4: So, I mean, you can't really complain about anything in that first half for Drew Brown. You know, you already mentioned his numbers, two touchdown passes and runs for one. The thing that I liked, too, was that when something wasn't there, he wasn't forcing throws. He was just getting rid of it. And that's good decision-making, right? Sometimes it's better to punt than to force it into harm's way and get it picked off or a turnover. Winnipeg had 22 minutes of possession or so in the first half. They've got to stay on the field again. What they did in the first half is the perfect formula for the second half. Yeah, pound the ball with Brady Oliveira. Be careful where you put the ball on second and short, hopefully, like Drew Brown did. And then when the shots are there, take them.
3: Ed, we're going to step aside.
4: Yep.
3: Doug and Derek are set to bring you the second half. It's the Blue Bombers 21. It's the Argonauts 14. More Brady Oliveira, more Drew Brown, more of the same, as we've got a little bit of a shootout going on here at Princess Auto Stadium. 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Shootout going on here at Princess Auto Stadium. 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Thank you, Ed.
4: Thank you, Greg.
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0: 30 seconds to the second half kickoff here in Winnipeg. Bombers 21, Argos 14. A lot of offense for the Bombers in that first half. Can they roll it over to the second half? And can they keep Chad Kelly and this Argos offense at bay? Looking down to sidelines, you're watching Jake Ceresna down there, Doug.
1: Yeah, and he's still in full equipment. The only thing that's really concerning me is I don't see him holding his helmet. So it is possible, you know, you put it down and... But in this situation where we're kicking off, he would be on the field immediately, and it does not look like he's at least going to be involved in the defense that starts the third quarter.
0: Second half opening kickoff brought to you by Harvest Honda, driven deep to Janarian Grant at his 14-yard line. Moving right to left, now going out wide. Evan Holm turns him back, and he's down before the 30-yard line. Holm forced it. Kelly caught him from behind, and they're suppressing Janarian Grant since that missed field goal return early on. So here comes Chad Kelly in the Argos offense from inside their own 30. Kelly 8 of 12 for 94 yards, one touchdown, one interception, and as we expected, zero running game. One carry from Isaiah Smith for 2 yards, one running back carry and a half of football for the Toronto Argos.
1: Yeah, they're very one-dimensional, but you know, they're 8-6. It's been working for them largely. They just love to air out the football. Chad Kelly's their most talented player.
0: Kelly wants to go quick to his right. Can't. Has to scramble. Kelly's got it from behind and brings him down. Kelly on Kelly is Jake Kelly. Busts in off the right side of Chad Kelly and drops him for a sack.
1: Nothing like some good Kelly on Kelly violence to start off this second half. And Chad Kelly recognizing, oh, it's still only a 4-man rush. Nice redirection by Jake Kelly, and a loss of about 3 yards on that sack.
0: So it sets up the Argos in a second and very long situation. The Bombers had some struggles with these situations earlier in the season, but now up to fourth in the CFL at stopping second and 10 plus. Kelly straight drop, looking left, pressure from his left, reset. Dancing around, strokes it deep for Coxey, who's open at the 40, the 30, broke a tackle, the 20, the 10, DeMonte Coxey, when they should have had Chad Kelly, 84 yards for the touchdown.
1: Well, this is what Chad Kelly does so well, dance around in the pocket, extend the play, scramble, it's scramble drill down the field, you're supposed to glue and press on to the receiver in your closest vicinity, and Coxey, you just can't keep him under wraps for that amount of time. And you talk about quick strike offense, we have an entirely new ball game here starting the second half,
0: because it's about to be tied off of a second and 12 conversion for 84 yards officially for DeMonte Coxey. Because this Argos offense, it is boom or bust. Liram Hirelahu for the convert with 13 and a half minutes to go in the third quarter. It's up and good. And it is 21-21. Come on. They've made two completions in this game, really. Let's not kid ourselves. Short, short, short, short. Common for 56. Short, short, short, short. 84 yards for DeMonte Coxey, who's now over 100 for the game.
1: Yeah, nobody really just got free on that rush. And Chad was just able to buy enough time in the pocket. His receivers are far too talented that, you know, they're going to get open sooner or later. If you buy enough time in the pocket, they're going to figure it out. And you look at the size of Coxey, and look at the guys covering him.
0: Oh,
1: look
0: boy.
1: At Nichols on him in the trail position. They just can't match up with him. And he's got great speed as well, breakaway speed after he catches that pass.
0: Yeah, they do an exchange. He and the slot back switch spots early on. He runs up the seam. He stops, and then as Kelly's scrambling around, he just makes a move, and Dietrich Nichols bites down too hard, and Coxey just runs away from him on the other side. And credit to Kelly. Like, that's out of the pocket. He puts it on a rope accurately downfield. That's one of the best. I mean, he's got a strong arm. We've seen a million guys with strong arms. He is accurate as heck, too. And he gave Coxey a chance on that ball.
1: That's elite-level deep ball touch right there.
0: 21-21 the score as the Bombers will get their first possession of the second half. It's bobble from the 8-yard line on the left numbers. 25-30, and he has wrestled down shy of the 35-yard line. So now comes the Bombers offense led by Drew Brown. Tommy Condell's had this going on, and Drew Brown has executed it. 12 of 19 for 178, two touchdowns. Brady Oliveira's already over 100 yards rushing in this game. Whatever they've been doing, it's been working. Anything they've been doing, it's been working.
1: Yeah, now they got to get it. They got to get it kick started again here for the second half. So you can't just rest on your laurels from the first half. We saw that once in the Edmonton game a few matches ago. It's all about adjusting.

0: broke a tackle diving forward. Needed the 42-yard line. Adarius Pickett stops him about the 41. Third down, and Bryce Perkins will lead on the short yardage as we go to Christian O'Mell.
1: Well, you guys were just talking about it. I can confirm the Bombers have told me Jake Ceresna is out for the rest of the game, so he will be watching without his helmet for the duration.
0: Very good. Thank you for that, Christian. Much appreciated. Third and about a ball length, it looks like. Well, to be fair, the marker and the football aren't the same. Third and a yard for Perkins and the Bombers from their own 41-yard line. Oliveira goes in motion. Perkins
2: got it.
0: Flags down. He's got the yardage. That's probably some free penalty yards for the Bombers as well, as this drive will continue with 11:44 to go in the third quarter. Tied at 21 in today's game.
3: Toronto's defensive line was offside. We'll go up 5 yards. It's going to be first down for Winnipeg.
0: Referee Ben Major with the call. 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
2: It's super critical. The Bomber offense didn't have a two and out, or what would have been a three and out here had they not converted there. So your defense gives up a big score like that. They need a little time to recover and regroup. And hopefully we can get a little bit of a response score here from the Bomber offense with their first possession here in the second half.
0: Tight end to the right, fullback to the left. Feels like a run play for Oliveira. And they will give it to him. A little search, 50. Slipped a little bit up to midfield into Argo territory before he's brought down by Pickett and Benji Franklin. Brady Oliveira on first down gets them another first down for Gate West Coin, buying your gold and silver coins and jewelry since 1972. See us at 1711 Corden Avenue.
2: Zone read option. The quarterback, Drew Brown, holding that mesh point until he sees that he's going to get slow played by that defensive end, not crashing down on Brady. Hands it off to Brady, and Brady picks up a first down. It's a nice job executing the play.
0: Now at the Argos 52-yard line, first and 10, play action. Brown, pressure immediately, now out to the right. He's going to get sacked. Two men got through. One was Lemon. I think the second was Kongbo, and he would be finished off by Sone Toia for his second sack of the year. And it'll be second and a ton for the Bombers.
2: Yeah, just looking at it, it's a four-man front, and then pressure comes. You get an add-on coming from a level.
0: Pickett came in, yeah.
2: Yeah, and that forces Drew Brown out of the pocket, and then the guys just fall off their pass rush, bring him down. So Drew avoids the initial pressure, but can't escape multiple defenders. What will they do here? Second and long situation.
0: Brady split out wide to the left. Empty backfield on second and 16 from their own 52-yard line. Brown wanted to pull the trigger down the middle, picked off. Oh, it was read like a book. Alex Tubner took it away. Drew pumped it, pulled it back, and then threw it, and I think almost immediately knew he should not have. Interception number 6 on the season for Drew Brown. 9:59 to go in the third quarter. We are tied at 21, and the Bombers need some help from their defense here. It's Prentice Auto, Blue Bomber Football on 680 CJOB.
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0: Nick Dembski sliding down for the touchdown.
5: So the Bombers' defense holding up again.
0: What a play for the Bombers. What a stroke of luck.
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0: 9:59 to go in the third quarter. Argos have the ball after Drew Brown got picked off by Alex.

0: Teubner. 45-yard line is where the Argos will go, first and 10. Brown really wanted something up the middle there, and Teubner eventually came and just took it away.
1: Well, we saw him pump it, right? He checked himself on the throw. It's like he knew, I shouldn't do this. And then it was like, oh, what the hell? Because he didn't change his sight lines at all.
0: First and 10, Kelly with a little run play. Here you go. Cut back. Hicks keep going into Bomber territory. What a running play from the Argos. Their second running back run play of the game, down to the 46-yard line.
1: Sam Hicks.
0: Yeah, Samuel Hicks with their biggest run of the game. They had one carry from Isaiah Smith for 2 yards. That one takes him to the 45, a 20-yard carry for Hicks. He was the starter at the beginning of the season, some injury troubles, but he's back, and this Argos offense is rolling.
1: Yeah, we're seeing a momentum shift here, definitely in this game, since the second half started.
0: Six on the line of scrimmage for the Bombers, first and 10. Wide receiver screen to Mittal, 45. 40 gets to the sideline and ushered up by Ridge Tejada. Common and Unger were blocking in front, and they take the screen for almost 8 yards.
1: Seems like all the receivers for Toronto are literal clones of each other. Just big, strong, running, high catch radius targets, physical, durable players. Chad Kelly with lots and lots of targets, and Bomber defense having their fits right now.
0: Another run play. It ticks, dancing around on second and 3. He's going to push forward. Kelly's calling for the first down, but it's going to be third and inches just outside the Bomber 35-yard line. Toronto has had its struggles on short yardage. They'll bring in Nick Arbuckle and a fullback to get it done on third and inches just outside the 35-yard line. Doug Brown's color commentary today brought to you by Namath Diamonds. Ready to help you celebrate your anniversary, head to Namath Diamonds in Southdale Square.
1: Short yardage package out there defensively, so some more big bodies and a water break.
0: And somebody's called a timeout. If it was because Peter Nicastro was late coming onto the field.
1: This is less than a yard, isn't it?
0: Oh, yeah. This looks like they need halfway between the 35 and 36. They need two-thirds of the way to the 35. So it's 8-tenths of a yard.
1: Bombers really need a big play of some sort to get the momentum back in this game, get this crowd back into it. Toronto has made some adjustments and really slowed down the avalanche.
0: They split Mittal out wide to the right. Nick Arbuckle under center, third and 1, left side. He's hit, he gets a push. This is going to be a lot about the spot. The official here runs in at a spot that would say the Argos converted, but where they put the football down will mean everything, because he did not get great push.
1: Oh, that's going to be a measurement, I think.
0: Bomber players are bidding for, hey, it's short. It's almost kissing the 35-yard line. If the stick on the far side is true. Yeah, they are going to bring it on for a measurement, but this looks pretty good that the Argos drive will continue with 8:01 remaining here in quarter number 3 in a game tied at 21. This would be, you talk about momentum, and I feel like broadcasters overuse concepts of momentum. It really, you can really feel it in this game here in the stadium, as by more than half a ball, the Argos have a first down. The Coxie touchdown and the ensuing interception, it feels like it's slanted against the Bombers right now. The field is tilted is what I'm going for.
1: Yeah, they need a spark. They need something to go their way. They need a big play made defensively or a home run on offense. Something to turn the tide right now.
0: They're dealing without having Jake Ceresna, which limits the defensive fronts they can put in and how they can get after Chad Kelly. Now first and 10 for the Bomber 35. Kelly, pressure up his left from Cramby, out wide and wide open.
1: Nice
0: Pope
1: job.
0: Tries to make a man miss, but Tejada, a great tackle, and they hold Makai Polk to a gain of 4. Polk in his first game back after missing 6 games with a foot injury.
1: That's an outstanding job by Tejada. Just getting enough of Polk there to hold on to him until Tony Jones can arrive, and they get hats there in numbers. It's a nice job really limiting the yards after the catch there. Outstanding.
0: Second and six. It'll be Argos on the 31-yard line as this sold-out crowd at Princess Auto Stadium.
1: Getting into it.
0: Yep. Three receivers to Kelly's right-hand side. Four-man rush. Kelly right to the sticks. Common has to go to the ground to catch it, but he was in enough of a hole between Jalen Smith and Major Williams, and that will be another Argos first down.
1: You get underneath that. They're giving him that catch. When you go down that low, I always like to see a slowed down version, whether that one hops.
0: Yeah, well,
1: okay.
0: The Bombers don't have a challenge anymore. They did Lost not get a favorable a ruling.
1: Yeah,
0: the PI called that was not PI and was not overturned. First and 10 from the 23. Give it to Hicks. He tries to cut back. Cramdy had him. And he's going to be settled down by Tony Jones. Rheta Cramdy knifing in. And Tony Jones will end up getting a tackle for a loss.
1: Yeah, Rheta Cramdy started that. Tony Jones finished it off. So, excellent penetration into the backfield. Knifing in. It's a great job by Rheta Cramdy. Can they get off the field here and force the field goal attempt?
0: Trey Bobble in, eight defensive backs, no linebacker, and a four-man front. Argos in second and 12 from the Bomber 25. Kelly to the end zone in double coverage, and it's picked off by Bobble. Flag is down in the offensive backfield. Coxie's going to get a flag for harassing the official. He thought he was interfered with.
1: And then is there a late hit, though, on Chad Kelly? Or roughing the passer. Let's see.
0: Yeah, Bobble has the interception for now, but will it stand? Because that flag in the Argos offensive backfield feels like very bad news for the Winnipeg Blue Bombers.
1: That'd be real stupid to hit Chad Kelly after. I mean, there was nobody there when he released that ball. They hit him that late. Unfortunately, I've seen Fletcher do that a number of times. I really hope this is not the case.
0: If there are two penalties, the interception is not going to stand. If there's a penalty against the Bombers, it's not going to stand.
1: Lawson comes in late and gives Kelly a shot.
2: There's two penalties on the play. The first one occurred during the play, roughing the passer, Winnipeg 99.
1: Cam
2: Lawson. Second penalty occurred after the play. It's objectionable conduct, Toronto number 86. We'll go up 5 yards from the previous line of scrimmage, but it makes it an automatic first down for Toronto.
0: So an automatic first down with the roughing the passer. The penalty is offset a little bit by the 15 yards for unnecessary roughness, offset by the 10 yards for DeMonte Coxie beaking off to the official. But the Argos are now in the red zone, and that interception comes off the board in a play we need to discuss after this one.
1: Incredibly undisciplined play by Cam Lawson on that.
0: Two receivers left. They're going to run it with Hicks to the right-hand side to the 15. The 10, Hicks down to the 5. And he's brought down by Dietrich Nichols. First and goal Argos from the 5 with 5:20 to go. And that Cam Lawson penalty, he watches it on the sidelines and kind of nods his head. Yep.
1: I mean, Chad Kelly was just, the ball was gone. I mean, we're talking a couple steps, more than a second after Chad Kelly releases the ball. Cam Lawson comes in. Two hands on Chad Kelly. Chad Kelly might have embellished going down to the ground, but either way, you cannot hit the quarterback that late after he's released the ball. And that takes the interception off the board. Now they're in scoring territory.
0: First and goal for the 5. Tipped up and incomplete. Bombers put 8 in the box. Kelly pulled it from the running back, tried to hit Mittal over the middle, but it was tipped up and it falls incomplete.
1: Looks like Willie Jefferson is celebrating a little hand touch potentially there. He was coming off the right edge here watching the replay. Dives in. Yeah, yep. He gets his left hand up on that football. Another tip. Willie J. And here's the critical second down on the 5-yard line.
0: Would the Argos have the guts to go for it on third down? Second and goal from the 5 is this play. Coxie out wide to the right opposite Major Williams. Blitz coming from the Bombers. Kelly standing in there. Flipped up and Holmes got it in the end zone. Evan Holmes is going to try to dance around. He'll get tackled in the end zone. That ball tipped up with the blitz coming from Jordan Younger's defense. And Evan Holmes got a freebie. And they turn away the Argos at the goal line.
1: It's a 7-man pressure. And they get through immediately. And Chad Kelly tries to get rid of that football and ends up throwing just a rainbow duck.
0: He got blasted.
1: Yeah, he's just trying not to take the sack. Ends up interception.
0: 4:08 to go here in the third quarter. Tied at 21. We'll break. Prince Donald, Blue Bomber football on 680 CJOB.
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0: 4:08 to go in the third quarter. We remain tied at 21 thanks to Evan Holmes' interception. Chad Kelly got blasted trying to make that throw. Maybe held on to the ball for a little too long. Holmes picked that spinner out of the air for his first interception of the season. The Bombers scrimmage from their 30-yard line. Here's Brady Oliveira, left side, cuts back, shoved a man out of his way for an 8-yard gain. He took Isaac D'Arcangelo and just threw him out of the house.
1: That was a straight arm of all straight arms. Outstanding job. You don't see that running north-south inside run play. Brady Oliveira, look at that right arm. Oh. It's a forearm shiver there. And trucks the defender. He's pretty fired up. Brady is fired up. Picks up 8 on that first down run. Talk about productivity. Getting ahead of the sticks. And look, they're going short yardage already.
0: Yeah.
1: Second and two.
0: They can calm the game down a little bit. Second and two from their own 38. Perkins right side. He's going to keep his feet. And he'll be crossed the 40 up to the 42. And Bryce Perkins has a Blue Bombers first down for Gate West Coin.
1: Yeah, I really like how they approach that. Second and two, short yardage, going into a sneak. You're like, well, why are you doing that? Well, first of all, Bryce Perkins is looking for a hole. He's not just looking to QB sneak that, dive into the ground, get the first down. No, no, no. They know they got a third down opportunity in front of them, so he's going to try and break one, and sooner or later they're going to have to throw a pass as well on that second down. I really call that a free play when you feel like you're close enough on second down that you can convert, even if you waste it and incomplete on third.
0: Empty backfield on first and 10 from the 42. Screen caught by Tim White, and he's going to get wrestled down. He'll dive forward into the pool at the 44-yard line as the Bombers emptied the backfield, then ran a little screen to White to the left-hand side. Good for a couple yards in today's game. Brought to you by Play Now, Manitoba's local, legal, and secure gambling site.
1: Yeah, they got bunch formation to the left, and Tim White lets his two receivers get out in front of him down the field and just turns it back inside for a middle screen. Doesn't pick up too much, though. Too much traffic middle of the field.
0: Argos with an extra defensive back, Derek Sluka, into the game in place of a linebacker. Second and 8 Bombers from the 44-yard line. Just under 2 to go. Sluka's going to blitz off Brown's right-hand side. Sluka gets there. Got through Oliveira. The flag down in the area of holding. And Derek Sluka, man, powered through Oliveira on the blitz, and it'll be third down Bombers.
1: Is that number 20 holding, on number 20?
2: Winnipeg number 20. That talkie's declined. It's going to be third down.
1: That's look at this move he puts on Brady. Brady gets caught with his feet not moving. Feints him to the inside, goes right around Oliveira, who's normally excellent in pass pro, picking up an extra rusher coming off the backside there, and he gets to Drew. cancels out this drive.
0: Jamison Sheehan to punt. Line of scrimmage is the 35-yard line. Argos go to two returners back because Jammer is so good at forcing the returners to run. Ungerer to the left, engineering Grant to the right. Jammer gives it to Grant, who comes up to get it at the 32-yard line, then backpedals, and he has nowhere to go. 35, flag down as he's forced out of bounds by Tanner Cadwallader. And with 1:20 to go in the third quarter, tied at 21, we will break. It's Prentice Auto, Blue Bomber Football on 680 CJOB.
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0: 1:20 to go here in the third quarter. We are tied at 21. Waiting for the updated play-by-play. Jamison Sheehan credited with a 45-yard punt, but a 10-yard penalty going against the Bombers. I think he's... I tried to hear Ben Major during the commercial break. I think he said illegal man downfield. Just guessing, but the Argos will be at their 41-yard line, first and 10.
1: Tight game all of a sudden. As the time
0: it's nervous
1: winds
0: Doug.
1: Down in the third, we're going to have a heck of a fourth quarter, let me tell you.
0: Bombers offense is ground to a halt here in the third quarter. As we'll do the first down play, then go down to Christian O'Mell on the sidelines. Kelly, first and 10. 197 yards, two touchdowns, two picks for Chad Kelly. Flag down with plenty of time on the play
1: procedure.
0: Clock. Yeah, all the Bombers were pointing at one of the offensive
13: we're out of
0: linemen.
13: 62. We'll go back 5 yards. It's still going to be first down.
0: 62 is left guard Ryan Hunter as we check in with Christian.
14: Just to clarify the penalty, it was a legal man downfield. I sounded like he said 32. There is no 32. 42 is the long snapper, Ian LaRue. That would more likely be the guy who is illegally downfield.
0: Very good. Thank you, Christian. Here come the Argos for the 36 now, first and 15. Kelly, quick to his right. Little stick rub caught by Mittal up to the 45-yard line. They get back the 5 yards of the penalty and four more, and the Argos will be in second and six with under a minute to go here in the third.
1: Now both offenses have been hot and cold. I think this game's going to come down to who strikes the iron hot in the fourth quarter. The final stanza has been hit or miss. The Argos took a while to get going, but they've had a lot of success of late.
0: Five on the line of scrimmage. All five will rush for the Bombers. Pressure from Kelly's right. He scrambles out to the left. He's going to tuck it. 50. Racing to the sideline. Slides down at midfield. He is safe at second base. He has got the first down. And this drive will continue with 9 seconds remaining. He was looking to
1: rip
0: one.
1: He was dead to rights in the pocket, though. Like he was, he crouched up like he was getting in a protection kind of physical position there. He was looking like he was going to accept the sack. He saw the pocket breaking down on him, and they just couldn't sustain that rush, and he bailed out of there and gets a first.
0: It was Jalen Smith hard off his right, off Kelly's right, And yeah, he can keep plays alive.
1: Look at this right here. As soon as he, yeah.
0: Kelly quickly is caught by Coakley, who slips down on the turf, and Major Williams touches him at the Bomber 53-yard line. So it's a gain of three, maybe four. On the final play of quarter number three, the third quarter felt almost nothing like quarters one and two. And as a result, we are dead even going to the final 15. The Bombers 21, the Argos 21. The final quarter on the other side of this break. It's Princess Auto Blue Bomber Football on 680 CJOB.
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0: 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Derek Taylor, Doug Brown with you. Fourth quarter, 15 minutes to go. The Bombers and Argos tied at 21. For a moment, we looked and went, this should be a 24-0 football game. Oh, did it turn in those last 15 minutes?
1: Yeah, I mean, you were always hesitant about this because you knew how quick strike the Toronto Argonauts can be with Chad Kelly at the helm, and he can hit home runs with these receivers if you give him enough time, if Chad Kelly can extend the play enough in the pocket, and he's been able to do that a number of occasions in this game. So Winnipeg Blue Bombers incredibly dominant in the first half, but didn't score enough points, certainly not create enough of a cushion for them, and there's been an erosion of that in the third quarter. And now it's all about, you know, it's a tie game. It's 0-0 essentially here in the fourth, and who can get it figured out and win this final stanza.
0: 28 minutes of possession for the Bombers out of the 45 minutes so far. 28 out of 45, and yet a 56-yard catch and run by Tyler Common and an 84-yard catch and run by Demonte Coxey. Those big home runs. Chad swings for the fences every time. He would be, if you remember the steroid era of baseball, he would be the Mark McGwire, Sammy Sosa.
1: Just waiting on his pitch.
0: Yeah, right? I'm going to crank it and hit 70 because, man.
1: I'll get it a couple times a game.
0: Two touchdowns and two picks for Chad Kelly. Bombers turn them away at the goal line, essentially, right? Second down from the five. They blast Kelly, and Evan Holm got his first interception.
1: That was really the second pick on that drive, right? They picked him off a couple times there. One didn't count because of a stupid penalty, but they got away with no points.
0: Second and six from the Bomber 53. Kelly gunning the comeback for Ungerer. Tipped up and incomplete. Major Williams broke it up, but a flag down in the area of, well, it's in the Argos defensive backfield, let's say, and this is not good news for the Bombers.
1: What is, if this is another roughing the passer penalty, let's watch here. Chad Kelly, it's hard to see. They cut it off. The TV feed, we don't see what the penalty now. Yeah, they're moving up.
0: Now they're moving the Argos back. As Ben Major is looking at the Argos sideline, the Argos were walking up like it was going to be a pretty substantial penalty against the Bombers. Now they backtrack and they're huddling near the original line of scrimmage.
1: lack of communication here on the field. Nobody making a determination.
0: Here goes Kelly up as it's a.
2: There are two penalties against Winnipeg number 93. The first one is illegal hands to the face.
0: Oh, Michael.
2: The second one is roughing the passer. We're going to go up 25 yards, yeah. And it's going to be first down for Toronto.
1: Fletcher.
0: Michael Fletcher called again. That's not his first such penalty in the CFL this season. I'm going to pull up the stats, but that's got to be three games in which he's had major fouls against the quarterback. And that one is punishing. 25 yards puts the Argos first and 10 from the Bomber 28-yard line. Left hash mark. Three receivers to Kelly's right. Drop play. It ticks straight up field through one man. Got blockers in front and up to near the 20-yard line. That's about 7, maybe 8 yards for Samuel Hicks as the Argos have found a run game.
1: Yeah, I'm looking at the play on Fletcher. The hands to the face is a bad call because it's underneath the helmet. Sometimes your hands go up off the chest and can get into the neck area. That should not be a penalty, but Fletcher with a really undisciplined, unsmart play hitting Chad Kelly late after he'd released that one. So that's two really costly penalties by defensive line so far.
0: Second and three, tight end is fullback, and they run it again. Cramdy in there to turn that one away. They need almost the 18-yard line for a first down. One of the Bombers kicked the ball back from where it was originally laying.
1: Will they take the points here?
0: They're going to take the points here. It is third and 1 3/4, let's say. So they'll bring on Liram Hirilahu.
1: That's a nice job by Redder Cramdy leading the charge there against the run. Could have prevented a touchdown here with a new set of downs inside the score zone, but instead they forced him to attempt a field goal and they'll get the ball back.
0: Hirilahu came into the game hitting 76% of his field goals.
2: Delay of game, Toronto number 14. We'll go back 5 yards. It's still going to be third down.
0: Delay of game, says Ben Major. They'll move them back 5 yards. Not that that makes a big difference to the Argos, but it does give the Bombers a chance to get their field goal prevent team on. They've been using their regular defense a ton for field goal defense, but they get to run Trey Bobble and the block team on. Tanner Cadwallader will rush from the Bombers' right side. Hirilahu up. And it is good with two flags down in the end zone and some extra pushing and shoving. 13-16 to go here in the fourth quarter. Field goal stands. Oh, no. The Argos are signaling like this ball, this could extend their drive. Oh, no, Chad Kelly's coming back on the field.
1: What?
0: Oh, boy.
2: Winnipeg has 13 players on the field.
1: No way.
2: This is a 10-yard penalty, and it makes it a first down for Toronto.
0: With 13-16 to go, Winnipeg, 13 men on the field. A special teams disaster as they change from their regular defense to a field goal block. They ran on one extra guy. 10 yards, and the Argos are now first and 10 inside the Bomber 15. 3, 6, 8, 9, 10, 11, 12 guys on the field for the Bombers here, so they're safe for the moment.
1: That could have cost them the football game.
0: Blitz, Kelly, backpedaling. He wants this underneath, and it is caught. Evan Holm with a tackle after a short gain. Christian O'Mell on the sideline.
14: Yeah, it was like a fire drill with the switching of the regular defense. You see Trey Bobble coming in and a bunch of other players, but obviously in the switching of all the men, one person was there, and as soon as the flags were thrown, Mike Miller, especially his coordinator, was out on the field like 10, 15 yards and just screaming. I'm not sure who the wrong guy was. They'll obviously hear about that in film study, but that's a huge mistake.
0: Two penalties, the Cam Lawson penalty and the too many men penalty, feel like massive moments in this game for the least penalized team in the CFL. Second and 7, 12. Everybody coming. Kelly backpedaling for Kochty. Tipped away. Major Williams broke it up in the end zone.
1: No flag.
0: Incomplete. And the Argos will have to kick a field goal again.
1: That's a clutch play by guys in the secondary. The rush up front. He's got to get rid of that. An overload blitz, getting through, getting pressure. And look at that play by Major Williams. Trail position, pretty ticky-tacky on the receiver there. Maybe gets a little a little leeway, but Major Williams with a critical play.
0: Confirmed 12 guys on the field for the Bombers as Liram Hirilahu drills it up and through. 11:48 to go in the fourth quarter. The Bombers now trail 24-21. We'll take a break. It's Princess Auto Blue Bomber Football on 680 CJOB.
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0: 11:48 to go in the fourth quarter. Bear with me. It's a 12-play, 31-yard drive because they don't really count penalty yards in there. Liram Hirilahu with a 19-yard field goal. The Bombers now trailing 24-21. The good news, because of the field goal, they take the ball at the 40. First and 10. The fourth quarter is brought to you by the Cooperators, investing in your future together. Four receivers to Brown's right-hand side. They fake starting the play, and they will reset. Five-man rush. Brown pumping. Lemon has him throw it up and just get it out of bounds. Incomplete. Whatever Brown was trying to set up, it did not come through, and he said to chuck that one into the stands.
1: And they've been a lot more successful, I think, getting pressure on Drew Brown in the second half of this game. So four-man rush, one comes from depth, and Stanley Bryant not looking good as his man is the one that gets in on Drew Brown, takes a big shot there. Lived to fight again on second and 10, but that was a physical hit on Drew Brown from Sean Lemon.
0: He had
1: going
0: White
1: against Stanley Bryant.
0: He had White open. I wonder if he just couldn't get it around the tackle defensive end over there. Second down, Brown, five-man rush. Wants this one deep for Singer. Up the middle, just out of reach. Incomplete at the 30. Singer stretched out his left hand but couldn't bring it back to himself as they missed a massive play by inches.
1: Singer gets one hand on that ball. We're talking 40 yards down the field. Drew Brown, time in the pocket. Singer behind the coverage. And literally, if that pass is 1 inch shorter, Singer catches it for a massive gain. Instead, they're punting.
0: Jamison Sheehan, a spiraling punt, tugging at 31. Duck down goes Grant underneath the tackle at the 37-yard line. And that is where the Argos offense will come out with the Bombers in a three-point hole in today's game. 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Bombers down three. 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
2: 38-yard punt from Jamison Sheehan. A 5-yard return from Janarian Grant before Jalen Smith tackle. Argos are first and 10 from their own 37-yard line with 10:25 remaining in this game. Bombers, one game over 500, need a win here. Fullback to the left-hand side on first down. Argos play action. Kelly pressure from Lawson, has to scramble. He's just going to throw the comeback, and Unger does a bounds, nice right? job to get back to it. I believe he caught the football. Was he in bounds is the question. And they're going to say it is an Argos first down.
3: Wow.
4: Chad Kelly, terrible play action, running for his life. They can't keep him contained. I don't understand how that's in bounds. Are you seeing this?
2: Unless the toeiest of his toes was on.
4: But it looks like he's down by the time he gets possession of the football.
2: Yeah, it looked like his knee was on the sideline. But
4: yeah, Argos in a hurry to get this snap off.
2: Well, O'Shea doesn't have a challenge.
4: Yeah.
2: Replay to your right. Let me know how it goes. First and 10. Blitz coming from Jake Kelly, who has a sack. Kelly forced a scramble. Throws it out of bounds behind his man. He had Mittal, but threw it behind him. They say he juggled it, and it's incomplete. What did you see on the Unger catch?
4: Yeah, I confirmed my suspicions. He was definitely, when he caught that ball, he was out of bounds. So that's a super unfortunate situation when you don't have that challenge opportunity anymore.
2: And then Kelly wastes that golden opportunity by throwing a wobbler to Mittal when he could have led him upfield. Kelly now over 5,000 yards passing on the season. Second and 10, Argos from the 48-yard line. Four-man rush. Kelly screen. It's caught by Smith. 50. Hit. Whacked again and still on his feet.
4: How many guys had to come in there and pinball him?
2: He took three massive hits.
4: Boom.
2: Trying to get 6 yards. And it's third down, and the Argos will punt with 8:55 remaining in the fourth.
4: Well, the opportunities are still here for the Winnipeg Blue Bombers. The defense eked out another one there. Took a lot of shots from guys in the second level coming in to make that play and that tackle, but forcing a punt down by three. Drew Brown just needs a little bit of that magic he had the entire first half.
2: James Burnett from midfield. It's bobbled on his 7-yard line, left side, 15, 20. Cuts back. Nice job turning it back in. Flag down in an area that's probably bad news for the Bombers. And with 8:25 remaining, we will break. Bombers down 24-21 with the offense coming on the field.
5: We have a legal block. Winnipeg number 40. It's a 10-yard penalty. Going to be a first down for Winnipeg.
2: Newer Gatkuth, the first-round rookie, called for the illegal block. 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
2: 8:25 to go in the fourth quarter. Bombers will be first and 10 from their 13 after Newer Gatkuth's penalty. Six penalties, 81 yards against the Bombers in this one. Tight end to the right. Give it to Oliveira. Going right. Hole 15, 20, 25 as he is spilled by the safety coming up. Brady Oliveira, good for 11 and a Blue Bombers first down.
4: Yeah, that's kind of how the game started. And hopefully that's how this fourth quarter is going to go. Nice play to Brady Oliveira to get their drive going, and they just need to put a succession of plays together, get some of that chemistry and that rhythm going that they had for more than the first half of this game.
2: First and 10 from the 25, screen out to Dempsey, left-hand side, 25. He is hit by Amos and put down about the 27, maybe 28-yard line, so there's a gain of three. Run on first down for 11, pass on first down for a gain of a couple.
4: It looks like probably play action here I would go with, and something intermediate. Don't need to get too greedy. I think that's kind of how the third quarter got away from them a little bit. I think Drew Brown was seeing things and just not connecting down the field, right? They're looking for some home run shots to match what Chad Kelly's done, and they kind of just took what was given to them from the defense in the first half of this game that they were so successful with.
2: Second and 7 for the 28. Neal is in the backfield as a blocker. Brown standing in, now has to scramble. Brown's going to run 30, diving forward. He needed the 35 for the first down. The spot will be a big factor, as it always is for Mike O'Shea. He's already sending on Bryce Perkins.
4: And that's an underrated aspect of Drew Brown's abilities there. This time he just decides to take off himself and not liking what he's surveying down the field, so he just puts it away. And he's pretty quick out of the pocket.
2: Yeah. And because he dove head first, they give him the 34-yard line. Bryce Perkins in the short yardage unit in third and one from their own 34-yard line. Go the Bombers. Perkins, right side. Still
4: oh.
2: Perkins,
4: oh my goodness!
2: Score! 50, 55, 50, 40, 30, 20, Bryce Perkins, touchdown! 76 yards on the quarterback sneak for Bryce Perkins.
4: How the hell does that happen on third and one? On third and one. He's just patient. It's not a QB sneak. He just lets the guys up front clean up the mess. And then he's off to the races. He just waited. He took that snap, didn't dive forward, paused, let the sea part, and then he was off to the races. Look at this patience by Bryce Perkins. Wait, wait, wait, wait. Explode through that sea gap. Unbelievable job.
2: And at 231 pounds, he outran everybody. I felt bad about saying Perkins is gone near midfield. But he just took off. 6'2", 231, 76 yards for the score. And with Sergio Castillo's convert, the Bombers lead it 28-24 with 5:47 to go in the fourth quarter. Always go for it on third down, Doug Brown, and that is why.
4: I mean, that doesn't happen if you don't have the ultimate faith and trust in your guys up front. If anybody is knifing through that line of scrimmage, that play is dead in the water, and yet there was no vertical penetration whatsoever. He's able to just coast down the right side of that offensive line, the line of scrimmage, find the opening, and then he exploded through the most unlikely of ways to score a touchdown from your own end.
2: And it's not uncommon for him, right? He had a 20-yarder against Edmonton. He had a touchdown taken away. Forgive me if it was Labor Day or the Banjo Bowl, but he had a touchdown taken away in that one. And Bryce Perkins has their longest, that's got to be their longest run play in a decade?
4: I don't 76er?
2: Wow. When do you see that? And when do you see short yardage hit it? Tommy Stevens had a massive one when he was a Calgary Stampeder. It doesn't happen often, but you go for it on third and one.
4: And is it enough?
2: Good things happen. That's a great question, because 5:47 remaining, Bombers by four. The Argos can't play conservative and just take a field goal. They need a touchdown, so they're going to go for it. And the Bombers defense is going to have to be ready. Castillo, the kickoff to Janarian Grand as he fades back to his 9-yard line on the left numbers, 20, 25. Nick Hallett. Doing Nick Hallett things, at the 30-yard line, and that is where the Argos offense will come out with a, man, this Bomber defense now feeling it, knowing they have a four-point lead. We were robbed of a red zone trip by Bryce Perkins there, but red zone trips are brought to you by Windeck, more than just deck builders. Do it once, do it right, windeck.ca. And the fourth quarter of all our games, brought to you by the Cooperators, investing in your future together. Chad Kelly, 17 of 25 for 231, two long touchdowns. Demonte Coxey has one of them. Major Williams in press coverage on Coxey to the offense's left-hand side. Four-man rush. It's Coxey on a little quick hitter.
0: Nice
2: tackle from Major Williams after a five-yard pickup. So it'll be second and five for Coxey, who is now going to be at 111 yards receiving.
4: Now, the Argonauts obviously hit some home runs in this game with yards after the catch of their receivers, but the short to intermediate stuff, the Bombers' second level and the secondary have done an excellent job really limiting the yards after the catch, so that's an example of it right there.
2: From the 36-yard line, listen to this crowd in Winnipeg. Three receivers to Kelly's left-hand side. Four-man rush. Kelly wants a quick one. He's got it deep for Coxey, who's open, and he's got it to the 40. On Ridge to Hada. They flip Coxey to the strong side. They get him isolated on Ridge to Hada up the rail for a massive game.
4: Coxey, such a smart veteran play here. Look how late he is with his hands. He doesn't show Tejada his hands until the ball is practically in the breadbasket. Tejada can't time when he needs to interrupt. And what an explosive play pickup for Toronto.
2: 38 yards for Demonte Coxey, who's got 149 now in the game. That is the Argos offense in a nutshell. First and 10 for the 36. All up blitz coming from the Bombers. Kelly stands in there. This one could be picked off. And there's going to be contact on the far side of the field. They think they threw something on Ridge Tejada. He mowed over Makai Polk, going for the absolutely ridiculously errant Chad Kelly throw. But it will go against Tejada, and it'll be an Argos first down. Kelly deserved to have that pick sixth.
4: Yeah, Tejada, I mean, that's...
5: Defensive,
4: he's trying to break on the ball.
5: Defensive pass interference, Winnipeg number 26. It's going to be first down at the spot of the foul.
4: Just poor awareness, really, by Tejada there. Understanding, you know, that ball was not going to be caught by anybody. And him running into the receiver, trying to make a break on it. Just some real bad penalties, some real bad areas in this game.
2: 11 yards on that penalty. First down Argos at the Bomber 25. 3:40 to go in the fourth. Kelly looking left, standing in, gunning the comeback for Unger. Tipped off! And falls down incomplete as we check in with Christian O'Mell.
3: Just saw Brady Oliveira on the trainer's table for a minute or so, or getting stretched out. His right or his left leg was the main point of getting massaged, not really massaged, but sort of stretched out. He's been on the injury report for weeks with an ankle, so he's been playing through something, and every so often you'll see him on there grimacing and getting a little bit of work done. I guess that's just part of managing what he's playing through, because if the Bombers are going to win this game, you feel like he's going to be a part of it.
2: Thank you, Christian. Two running backs in the game for the Argos. Second and 10 from the 25. Five-man rush, flag down pre-snap. There was time on the play clock. They snapped it, I thought, with
4: procedure.
2: One on the play clock. Procedure makes a lot of sense as we hit the three-minute warning. Procedure penalty against the Argos will do very well, because as we mentioned, it's
4: three down football.
2: Yeah, and it's a 4-point game.
5: Toronto number 68. It's a 5-yard penalty. We'll replay second down, and we are at the 3-minute timeout.
2: Desmond Bland, the left tackle, called for the procedure. Second and 15 from the 30. When we return, the 3-minute warning brought to you by Best Sleep and Amish Gallery. Visit them at 953 St. James Street. 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It's Princess Auto Blue Bomber football on 680 CJOB.
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2: Exactly 3 minutes to go in this one. Excitement, ups, downs, highs, lows, penalties, a ton for the Bombers. But they have a four-point lead with 3 minutes remaining, and they have the Argos in second and very long.
4: It's one of those situations where the Argos are going to score. You want it to happen now.
2: Yes, absolutely.
4: Because you don't want them to just take their time, kill this clock, and sneak it in from the two-yard line.
2: Because the Argos would not go for two in this spot. They would just take the three-point lead. Sergio Castillo can hit field goals from everywhere. Five-man rush on second and 15. Kelly tipped up and in. Oh, caught by a lineman. Shepley has it. As Kelly was blasted, a flag down as that ball just fell into Dakota Shepley's hands. He is not an eligible receiver, and I don't think it was touched by anybody else, which would make it catchable ball. The Bombers will probably decline this penalty and force the field goal attempt.
4: Five-man rush.
2: Would they actually kick a field goal here? Liram Hirolahu wants to run on the field, but as we mentioned, the Argos are down four.
4: That would make no sense with less than 3 minutes to go to kick a field goal in a four-point game.
2: Mike O'Shea, maybe, I don't know, against another team, would he accept this penalty? But against the Argos, he declined.
4: What is the penalty? Let's start with that.
14: So the ruling on the field is that the ball was deflected. Therefore, 64 can legally catch the pass. He was down by contact at the 27-yard line. It's going to be third down for Toronto.
2: So the flag was called because a player with an ineligible number caught the ball. But once it's deflected, it is up for grabs and anybody can catch it. So no penalty on the play at all. It's third and 12 for the Argos. And instead of going for it on third and 12, they're going to kick a field goal in a four-point game. Burnup is going to pin this at the 34-yard line for Liram Hirolahu.
4: Not this hard.
2: Down, up, got the distance. And it's good with 2:38 remaining. It's now Winnipeg 28 and the Argos 27. Because it's after the three-minute warning, the Bombers will have to return a kickoff. The Argos, with a curious choice to make it a one-point game, I guess a field goal would now win it for them, but you're going to have to stop this Bombers offense.
4: It doesn't take that many plays to take this much time off the clock.
2: Let's go down to the sidelines and Christian O'Mell.
3: If I could just weigh in on this, I don't mind this because on third and 12, that's, you know, your percentage of converting that isn't great. And other than a long, short yardage touchdown, what have the Bombers done in the last two and a half quarters, right? I think the Argos trust their defense here. And, it's the CFL, right? 2.5 minutes, 2:38 is a lot of time for a team to get the ball back. But now this is Brady Oliveira time, right? I'm curious to see what the play calling is like, but
4: I think you

0: play now. Bet on blue, enjoy responsibly. Can they, how much of this clock can they grind out? Some of it, all of it. Argos have one timeout to work with.
1: You got to love games where it comes down to what can you execute under the pressure of the outcome of the game. When it's all at stake, what are you able to dial up and finish on the football field?
0: Five receivers set for the Bombers. Four of them go to the right. Feels like an Oliveira run play. And they will give it to Brady. Dancing 45. He's hit by a couple guys.
1: Up to the
0: 47-yard line. Call it a gain of six for Oliveira with 2:27 remaining.
1: A nice little draw play. Not very imaginative, but pretty effective. That's the kind of productivity you want on first down. You can call absolutely anything here now on second down. And you get a first here. The clock really starts to turn in your favor.
0: What do you call on second and four when you want to keep the clock running? Couldn't they throw it? Will they throw a short pass or Brady Oliveira on second and four? Dembski motions to the left, putting three receivers there. Now back to the right. And Brown will throw. Pressure from Pickett on his right. Sacked. And he's going to go down. And at least the clock will keep running. Pickett does the barrel roll for celebrating a sack and now has a little fancy dance. And this would be a perfect time for the Argos to call their timeout. And Mike Miller was 10 yards onto the field to call it. 2:03 remaining. And the Bombers will be forced to punt. And as Christian said, he didn't mind the field goal there because...
1: Two and out now.
0: Two and out. They force. They get exactly what they wanted. And they have a kicker who has hit from 52 this season and attempted from 58. And he set a single season record for 50-plus yarders last season. They've got a kicker who can win this game for them if they can get in field goal range. And, oh, by the way, if Chad Kelly does not throw the ball to the Bombers.
1: Yeah, the backside of that play, unfortunately, you get a mismatch of Dembski trying to pick up Pickett. And did not work out.
0: Argos just waiting for a return. It's Grant from the 32. Throws it all the way across the field to Ungerer. Michael Chrysik chasing it down. Kyrie Wilson turns it back in. Home run throwback is going to work for big gain.
1: Oh, my goodness.
0: Past Jamison already... Sheehan, and they're into Bomber territory near the 40.
1: Already into field goal range. And what was that called? The Music City Miracle? Is that when we first saw this? This play from the Tennessee Titans, was it? Back in the day where you get your returner to run to one side and then it's a throwback across the entire football field. Janarian Grant.
0: Wow.
1: I mean,
0: that is guts.
1: You know.
2: It's going to be first down, Toronto at the 46.
0: Ben Majors saying that Grant stepped out at the Bombers' 46-yard line. It was home run throwback. I feel like it was the 2001 AFC Championship. The Tennessee Titans, a play they called home run throwback in the Music City Miracle. The Argos executed it beautifully there. Feels like a run play. They give it. It's Smith. He runs it up to the 45. He is stacked up with 1:42 remaining. And will Mike O'Shea use his final timeout here?
1: So what's the range here on a field goal? If they were to hold them on second down to minimal pickup, what are we looking at for a field goal to win this game?
0: Currently 53 yards. Hirolahu has hit from 52 this season.
1: No wind.
0: He's attempted from 58. As we do have trainers on the field, so the Bombers must have called their final timeout with 1:41 remaining. They want to save as much time as possible in case the Argos get a score here. Again, Bombers 28, Argos 27. With 1:41 remaining in all the drama.
1: The big second down and nine. I mean, first and foremost, you gotta stop them here. You can't allow a first down. So let's not get ahead of ourselves in what we're going to do in terms of a field goal response. You got to shut down this second down play.
0: Do the Argos have a double move in them on the outside? Ridge Tejada, Dave Ungerer, the matchup on the right-hand side. Tejada inside shade. Bombers brings eight to the line of scrimmage. Quickly, it's caught by Makai Polk, who makes a move to the 35 and dives forward to the 31. Bombers brought the blitz, and Kelly was ready.
1: Yeah, they absolutely brought the house, and Chad Kelly, as calm as a cucumber back there, just flips it right over where they vacated

0: that second level, and that's about as easy as a first down as you could see.
1: No timeouts remaining either way. Will they let Kelly throw this? First and 10 now at the Bomber 31-yard line. Smith in the backfield. Bombers haven't stacked up against the run. Now they will creep in, and they're going to throw it out wide receiver screen. The 30, Polk dancing. He'll stay in bounds.
2: He trips.
1: Yeah, he slipped and danced, and at least he stayed in bounds as Dietrich Nichols makes the tackle. He might have lost a few inches, but he keeps the clock running with 1:11 remaining.
0: And I would say the second down is this entire ball game right now. If they can't get a stop and force Toronto to kick a field goal here, they're not going to have enough time to have an opportunity themselves. So they need to defend on second and 11 here. If they can't get a stop here, this game's over.
1: Argos will snap it with about 51 seconds remaining. Run blitz coming. They hand it to Smith. Smartly, they keep the clock running down to the 29-yard line. And now Liram Hirilahu has the game on his foot. 48 seconds remaining. Hirilahu will pin this one at, let's see, it's going to be about 36. It will be left hash mark, 36-yard line, to give the Argos a two-point lead. They'll kick it with about 28 on the clock, so there'll be time for maybe one or two Bombers offensive plays if they need them. Snap, good, kick, up. And it is good. With 27 seconds remaining, two field goals have given the Argos a 30-27 lead.
0: 30-28.
1: Thank you, Doug. And the Bombers will be looking for a massive kickoff return and some magic from Drew Brown and Sergio Castillo.
0: I mean, it's possible. They got the returner for it. Drew Brown has the arm for it. And, you know, Sergio Castillo, even though he hasn't had a great night, he's got the range for it, right? So it's every single play now has to be one of the best they can conjure up.
1: Home run throwback from the Toronto Argos. Man,
2: those saw that coming?
1: Those are the plays that they work on a ton in practice, and they keep a bunch of them, I suspect, for closed practices. You never know when you're going to bust it out. Coaches will hold on to plays for years before they break them out. And, man, did the Argos ever nail that one.
0: Maybe we can do it back to them.
1: Can you imagine? Would you have the guts if you're Mike O'Shea to say, guys, let's do it back?
0: Do you guys all
1: MCI, let's go.
0: Get a good look at what they just did to us?
1: Do it.
0: Riverside it.
1: Trey Vavil and Michael Chris Ike are deep. Argos have a bunch of guys to their right-hand side. That is where Hirilahu will kick it. Here's Vavil from his 16-yard line. 25, 30, 35. He breaks through a tackle, and he'll be down to the 37-yard line. 21 seconds remaining for the Bombers. Let's see, 37. If you think Sergio in this direction can hit from 58, let's say, they actually don't need, they only need 23 yards from here. Sergio has hit from 63 in his career, but he was short from on a 55-yarder in this game. So
0: they got the time, but can't be any incompletes.
1: First and 10 from the 37. Empty backfield, four-man rush, quick strike, tipped up and almost taken away by Deshaun Amos. They tried to get it to Dorian Singer, and Amos was ready for the jump.
0: Like, why were they trying to get the ball out so quickly? There was no threat of a blitz here, and they're acting like they've got seven on the line of scrimmage. It's a four-man rush, and they're throwing a quick hitter to Singer. Does that make any sense?
1: They've misfired with the game clock. It was 21 before that play. They have it at 20 right now, so I would bet that's what Ben Major and the referees are discussing. Because there's no way that play took 1 second. And Deshaun Amos was a half a stride from the game-ending pick six right there. It'll be second and 10, Bombers. Obviously three-down territory. The TV broadcast set the line to gain at the 50 at the Bombers' 54-yard line, which I'm all for Sergio drilling from 64, but I don't know if that's going to be a thing. I would love to see it. If Rene Paredes
3: We're just fixing the clock here. There should be 18 seconds on the game clock.
1: Makes
3: 18
1: sense.
3: 18 seconds.
1: Rene Paredes hit a 62-yard walk-off game winner last week for the Calgary Stampeders, the longest walk-off in CFL history. Sergio Castillo has hit from longer. I'm not saying, I'm just saying. Second and 10, Bombers from their 37. Five men on the line of scrimmage. Pickett might be in there as well to make it six. It's a four-man rush. Brown standing in. Pressure from Pickett. Resets. Throws it. Picked off. Trying to hit Dembski, and James Caesar took it away. And that is it. With 11 seconds remaining, the Argos, with an improbable comeback, are going to take a 30-28 win, sending the Bombers to 500. Brown had the play, and that was Dembski right near the yardage they needed to gain with a couple plays left, but Caesar just took that one away.
0: Yeah, just a total deflation in this game. One of the most incredible first half outputs we've seen, and just nothing left in the tank in the second half, and a little anticlimactic interception there that ends this game for Winnipeg. What a disappointing performance in the third and fourth quarter.
1: Chad Kelly kneels it down, only needs the one kneel down because there are no timeouts remaining. Everybody floods onto the field for handshakes as the final score from Princess Auto Stadium. The Bombers fall to the Argos 30-28. The Bombers falling to 7-7 on the season and will now be looking for some favors in the late game, BC and Saskatchewan. And then tomorrow, can the Ottawa Redblacks get their first win of the season and help them out with the Calgary Stampeders, who are just one win behind the Bombers in the West Division standings. We will break the postgame show on the other side. Bombers falling 30-28. It's Princess Auto Blue Bomber Football on 680 CJOB.
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1: 10 o'clock in the PM. Appreciate you being with us for the postgame show. Bombers falling to the Argos by a score of 30-28. Argos getting a little higher in the East Division. They were 8-6 coming into the game, so 9-6 for the Argos. Bombers now 7-7 through 14 games. Derek Taylor, Doug Brown, Christian Amell will join us. We'll get down to the locker room, talk to some of the stars of the game and the head coach, Mike O'Shea. We're going to be talking about big plays against this Bombers defense, and we're going to be talking about penalties And
0: we're going to talk about a script we've seen play out before where the Bombers are absolutely gangbusters in the first two quarters. Offensively, defensively, they're playing lights out. They're explosive. They're two and outs. They're off the field. Everything is working for them. Adjustments come at halftime. The Argos adjust. The Bombers have nothing to counter that with. No response whatsoever. They flatlined in the second half. I mean, I don't want to say to the same degree as they did against Edmonton, but it looks like the same script.
1: What were the big plays for the Bombers in the second half? 76-yard quarterback sneak.
0: It was a third and one play.
1: Yeah, Brady Oliveira had some good... Brady didn't have a 25-yarder in the second half. Like, Brady had some good runs, but no Dorian Singer in the second half. He finishes 6 for 113. Those were his numbers at halftime. Had a couple of targets. No touchdowns.
0: It's another half a game, right?
1: Yeah,
0: it's like at totally halftime, fair. You know, Toronto went into their dressing room and said, okay, hey, these are the routes they're running against us. Obviously, we got to load a heavier box to slow down Brady. And, offensively, this is what we're going to do against this defense. And the Bombers said no. They played half a game once yet again. And it's unfortunate to see that script play out again.
1: I wish I'd written down the yardage numbers at halftime, but it was 188 was their yardage after one quarter of play. Final three quarters, they had less than 200 yards total. I wish I had the halftime numbers because I feel like it was in the 270, 280s. They finished with 385. As we do the final numbers for JML Renovations, they don't just build the garage, they build your garage. Visit jmlrenovations.ca. It was 14-0 first downs at one point. It finishes 20-18 in favor of the Bombers as the Argos offense came alive. 385 to 374 in net offense. 7 penalties for 82 yards. The Cam Lawson penalty, 2 from Michael Fletcher, 13 men on the field goal attempt, ended up in another field goal attempt. So maybe it didn't hurt them too much, but an unusual number of penalties against the Bombers, the least penalized team in the league, bite them on this one. And, it started off with a field goal attempt. Sergio Castillo had hit 26 in a row wide, and Janarian Grant, the 128-yard house call, is one of those. There were two real fluke plays, right? Two real fluke touchdowns. Janarian, 128, Perkins, 76. So those evened out ultimately in this one. Drew Brown, 16-28 for 193, 2 touchdowns and 2 picks. How do we feel about Drew in this game?
0: He made all the throws he needed to when, you know, his guys were wide open in the first half, but when things got more difficult for him and when coverage adjusted to what they were running, he wasn't able to make the throws obviously to win this game. So every opportunity was still available to the Winnipeg Blue Bombers offense up until that final pick from Drew Brown, and going, you know, having a touchdown to interception ratio 1-for-1 right now. And that continues on, I believe, from their first four games he played, right?
1: Now 7-7. Yep.
0: He was 5-5, 1-for-1. Every touchdown he throws a pick. And now it's, you know, that ratio has continued. And, that's his weakness right there. When the game plan is working and, you know, what they've dialed up in terms of their route schemes, guys are open, he can make all those throws. It's what does he do when it breaks down and the windows get smaller and tighter? Can he be that guy to make a play?
1: It was so much in the first half. I mean, to Singer, there were a variety, but a lot of it is up the seam, run to 18 and come back to the football, right? And we'll time it up. Well, the Argos eventually went, they're not going to double move this, so let's start jumping it, and let's bat these balls down. Okay, now what do you have? And the Bombers, okay, here's a couple wide receiver screens.
0: Big is that miss to Singer where he got one hand on it?
1: Oh, my goodness. And that was a miss by...
0: That's the ball game. That's an inch.
1: Yeah, Singer stretching out with his left hand.
0: Gets one hand on that football.
1: And guys,
0: behind coverage.
1: You can make that catch sometimes, but not. You can't expect it every time. Couldn't pull it in, but I'm going to write down. The Singer miss was so massive in this game. Brady Oliveira, 18 for 139 as, man, he was at 70-plus yards in the first quarter as the run offense was set from the jump in this game. Oh, my goodness.
0: Yeah, that was probably the one consistency. Obviously, I think it faltered off. It trickled off certainly in the third quarter, but they got back into that rhythm in the fourth. But later on in the game, yeah, it was throwing the football that led to their demise. But situationally, they really didn't have much choice.
1: 6 for 113 for Singer and a touchdown. Tim White, 5 for 56 and a touchdown. Nick Dembski, only 3 for 15, a bit of a surprise. Kevin's Clarcius, 1 for 5. Gavin Cobb, 1 for 4. If that had been 1 for 5, that would have been, you know, a play which had a little extra, you know, bigness to it, let's say, because it would have given the Bombers a chance to go for it on 3rd and 1. Tony Jones, six tackles, pardon me. Willie Jefferson, 2 pass knockdowns. Jalen Smith, Jake Kelly. Kelly had a sack as well. As we saw some new stuff from the Bombers on defense, trying to get to Chad Kelly, Major Williams with 2 knockdowns. Kelly, 22 of 31, 290, 2 touchdowns and 2 picks. One was him getting obliterated and the ball falling to Evan Holm in the end zone. The second pick does not strike me right off the bat, but that was a typical 2026 Argos offensive performance. Nothing or 84 yards, boom, done. And watching it go, you're like, this is infuriating and exhilarating at the same time to watch as a football fan.
0: Yeah.
1: 84 to Coxey?
0: They're hit or miss. It's incredible, but, you know, Chad Kelly, love him or hate him, and most of us definitely slant one direction on that. The guy's a gamer.
1: He can ball.
0: He can play. He took some hellacious shots in the pocket tonight. He's a tough guy. He can run. He's a gamer. He's going to get the first down, and he's going to find a way for your football team to win. And unfortunately, that's that element that Drew Brown doesn't have yet, right? In the clutch moments, the critical times, can Drew Brown find a way to get your team a win? Seems like he can when he comes in cold in relief duty, but not as a starter.
1: It's drastically different, it feels like, absolutely. I don't know how you want to rank quarterbacks in the CFL, but if you want to tell me there's a big three, if it's Rourke Alexander and Chad Kelly as the big three quarterbacks in the CFL, you could absolutely make that argument, because they list him at 216, Christian. He muscles like he's a 225, 230-pound quarterback. He is strong and fast, and he'll throw from any position at any time.
10: Yeah, and that's one thing Cam Lawson said in my pregame interview with Cam, is about how big he is, and he's tougher to get down than someone like Trevor Harris.
1: Let's go down to the locker room and welcome in the head coach, Mike O'Shea. Mike, thanks for giving us some time here in the postgame.
11: Yeah, no problem.
1: How big a deal were penalties, do you believe, in this result?
11: I don't know what we got, but it seemed like a lot. We had, on my sheet, we had a couple off-the-field killers. We would have been off the field and forced them to kick, and then they continue a drive. So a couple of those we managed to survive and get out of jams, but for the most part, we're just not good enough right now to take penalties, you know. I don't think we'll ever be good enough to take penalties.
1: That was something you said this week that we thought, is he referencing this year? But that's just something you believe, that you're just never good enough to take penalties.
11: No, I don't know that we'll ever be good enough to take penalties. Like I said, if we ever are, I might just let him turn them loose.
1: Your impression of Drew Brown in the passing.
11: Yeah, obviously we chewed up a bunch of yards. Just overall, I mean, you lose, so you can't. It's all three phases, right? Got to be better all over.
0: 14 games in, Mike, how does this team break away from being a 500 football team where, you know, it's a win one week, a loss the next week?
11: Yeah, just more consistency, I think. Last week the level of communication, the level of execution, all three phases was really high, and this week the execution I don't think Toronto's complicated, right? So I think you can make the game easy, and we refuse to do that.
0: Is it a hard line to walk with a talented player like Michael Fletcher? But he takes a lot of undisciplined penalties that really seem to cost this football team. Is that a difficult line to walk with him?
11: I don't think he takes a lot. I don't know what his number would be at. I can list probably 5 guys around the league that take way more than him. He plays hard. He's long. He might not be the most flexible guy. So when he's reaching, it's hard for him to get his hands out of the way. You know, you'd certainly like that one back. But they had him on hands to the face anyway on that, which, until I see it, I don't know if it is or not.
1: Mike, you said, and forgive me if I get the word wrong, but the Argos aren't complicated. Can you just describe what you mean by that?
11: I think the film, when you digest the film and we're running practice reps and cards, it's not extremely intricate. They've got a very good quarterback who can scramble and make plays. They get behind people. You know, they're just the other day they lost the time of possession and won the game, right? Or whatever. It's the same thing here, right? They had three explosive touchdowns with their first three touchdowns. Right, a missed field goal return for a touchdown, and then two scramble, and a shot, and another shot coming out of the half. So it's we got to stay on top of the receivers and corral him when he's running around, and just those things are stuff that that's not difficult, right? It's just got to stick to be disciplined. That's all.
0: Last question for you, Mike. How disappointing is it to play so well in the first half of this game, where offensively, defensively, you're executing at the highest of levels, and then to just not be able to answer the bell in the second half of the game?
11: Yeah,
0: pulling your hair out.
11: Before I get disappointed, it's film I got to look at, right? I thought, they managed some sacks in the second half too. I know all three phases, in that second half just sort of didn't execute at the level we needed to win that game. It was close, but we still wouldn't have been happy if we won that one, because it wouldn't have looked pretty.
1: Mike, thanks for your time. Appreciate you.
11: Thanks.
1: He's the head coach, Mike O'Shea. Nice to have you join us in the post-game show. As we continue with the final numbers, we talked about, Christian, you brought up the numbers on play now. DeMonte Coxey's yardage total was one. It was absurdly high.
10: Yeah, it was 110.5, and we balked at it, and he crushed it.
1: I was howling. I was telling everybody I know, hey, by the way, it's 110.5. 84-yarder, and all of a sudden, 149 in the game.
10: Yeah, that's how it goes. I mean, that's what Toronto does.
1: Explosive
10: right?
1: plays.
10: They held them in check for much of this game, and then boom, and then boom, and then, how does Toronto get their scores? A lot of teams have the patented backup quarterback 1 yard touchdown plunges, and they just do it by banging you over the head with deep balls.
1: And it's boom or bust, right? And that's when we'll stop talking about the Argos in a second when we finish numbers. But the Argos go into a playoff game. They're going to host a playoff game. Then they're going to go to Montreal.
10: Potentially, in fact, increasingly likely the Bombers.
1: Exactly. Yeah. I mean,
10: assuming they don't fall out of fourth.
1: If BC wins tonight, it's going to be the Bombers or Stampeders almost certainly in that game. This is an Argos team that can win the Grey Cup, because if you hit for 84 and 56 and 128 yards in a single game, those are three of their touchdowns, you can steal a lot of victories.
10: Well, and it seems
1: it's
10: like
1: crazy.
10: Every other year, the 2 seed wins at the 1 seed. And it's like Toronto wins at Montreal, and then Montreal wins at Toronto, and then Toronto wins at Montreal, and it just keeps happening out of the East.
1: So Kelly, 290, Coxey, 149, Mekhi Polk, 5 for 24 in his return from injury. Tyler Commons, 56-yarder, was the beginning of, oh no, is this 21-14? Is this really going to happen? Bubba Bolden with 9 tackles, Adarius Pickett, Derek Sluka's sack was big in the moment. We kind of saw it coming. Toya and Holly also with sacks. 4 sacks, as the Bombers have given up the most sacks in the Canadian Football League. And yes, those are the numbers as the Argos win 30-28.
10: Can I give you more numbers?
1: Yeah, please.
10: So I just tried to crunch the numbers. I think this is right. The last 9 drives of the game for the Blue Bombers, after they went 21-7, 2 and out, missed field goal, 2 and out, 2 first downs and a pick, 1 first down punt, 2 and out, the touchdown by Perkins, 2 and out, and then the game-ending pick. So they had the 76-yard Perkins run.
1: Yeah.
10: They had Oliveira 8 carries for 57 yards in that time. Drew Brown, 6 of 11, 24 yards, 3 sacks, and 2 picks.
1: It was a dramatic change from the first half to the second. Let's go down to the locker room and welcome in the quarterback, Drew Brown. Drew, thanks for giving us some time here in the postgame.
12: Yeah, no problem.
1: What was going right for you guys in the first half? It looked really good.
12: Yeah, I mean, we had a good plan for what they've been doing, and we were able to execute, get the ball where it needed to. and obviously we were able to kind of lean on him up front and run the ball well as well.
1: Are you surprised? Dorian Singer had over 100 yards in the first half. Are you at all surprised by what he's been able to do since he's come into the lineup?
12: Not really. He's extremely talented, works his tail off, has stayed patient, waited for his opportunity. So it was cool to see him be able to go out there and do that.
1: Yeah, over 100 yards in the game. So in your eyes, from what you could tell us, what was different between the second half and the first half for you guys on offense?
12: Yeah, we just couldn't stay on the field. And that ultimately comes down to me and helping us stay on the field. You know, whether that's getting the ball where it needs to go or extending or whatever it be. But they made some good adjustments and made it tough on us.
0: Can you tell us what those adjustments were in the second half that really impeded the passing game that you guys didn't see in the first half? How did they react to what you guys were doing in the first half? What did they try and take away?
12: I mean, they were basically doubling Nick and, for lack of a better word, Tim as well. And then they started mixing and matching where they were kind of able to match to. And in a drop back setting, that was you're able to kind of isolate certain guys when you know who they're going to match to. But, you know, we'd have to look at the tape and see if there's any tells in which we can learn from it and get into isolating the proper guy.
1: Can
12: and that's also on me for just the communication part of it.
1: Sorry, Drew, I stepped on you there a little
12: bit.
1: No worries. Can I ask you about the first interception, the one Tubner took away from you going toward the south end?
12: Yeah, just a bad read. There's no excuse there. First one, bad read. Second one, bad throw.
0: It seems like for every positive performance we see from this team, you know, it's one step forward, one step back, and that's how you end up obviously being a 500 football team. How do you break out of that and get a level of consistency on a week-by-week basis? What does this team need to focus on? Is it just playing four quarters of football and trying to stack performances from there?
12: Yeah, for sure, and just continuing to work, continue to stick together. Understand that, you know, we're on our way. We do some things really well, and there's some things that we got to work on, and we got to be more consistent throughout the game.
1: Drew, thanks for giving us some time. We appreciate you.
12: Yeah, thank you, guys.
1: He is Bombers quarterback Drew Brown. Nice enough to give us some time here in the post-game show as we wrap up. The final numbers are for JML Renovations. They don't just build the garage, they build your garage. Visit jmlrenovations.ca. As Drew mentioned, the first interception, bad read. Second interception, man, just a yard farther on that throw, and Dembski is at the edge of field goal range. 6 inches, a foot shorter on that deep ball to Singer up the seam, and he might have scored, or at least he would have had a massive gain. It's I don't know how you survived it. Football's a stupid game of inches at some points, and then it's a game of penalties. I wanted to make sure I got this in there. Michael Fletcher took 25 yards of penalties. He had a 25-yard grade 2 against Ottawa the first time. He had a roughing the passer against Ottawa the second time. So he hasn't taken a lot of penalties this year, but they've been massive
0: when
1: penalties.
0: When he's taken them, yeah they've it been extremely hurtful and detrimental to this football team. So the first and foremost thing as a defensive lineman, I mean, in this level, in this era of professional football, hitting quarterbacks late is the most inexcusable, undisciplined play you can have as a rusher. It's just lazy, is what it, like, you just got to pull up. You can't, like, you can't get in there. And, I mean, from Cam Lawson and Michael Fletcher, the two hits late on Chad Kelly, I mean, it wasn't close. It wasn't even close.
1: And it wasn't Fletcher as tall.
0: What do you mean?
1: Well, I believe Mike said Fletcher's
0: a tall
1: guy.
0: He's long, and yeah.
1: He's tall. You can pull up when you're tall.
0: When he lets go of the ball, you just can't. I don't understand what Jake Thomas is teaching these guys, but...
10: And the Lawson one was
0: those,
10: dumb, too.
0: In those moments, to take those penalties is inexcusable.
1: All right, let's go back down to the locker room and welcome in defensive back Major Williams. Major, thanks for giving us some time here in the postgame.
13: Nah, I appreciate you guys. I'm here. What's up?
1: Was there anything from the Argos that surprised you guys tonight?
13: Nah, everything we've been looking at on film, everything we've seen throughout the year, even the previous matchup, they showed today. They're the same. High power offense, scramble drill, a gunslinger quarterback, good D-line, and just got to be disciplined and do our job. Got to be a bit better.
1: What's the feeling as a defensive back for you, and who knows who's involved in what coverage, but Common for 56 and then DeMonte Coxey for 84, they get the explosive plays for that they've been relying on the season. What's the feeling for you when those are going on?
13: Yeah, man, those are tough. You know, it's a battle always. When the ball's in the air, you know, we always want to get it, but, you know, they're not throwing to us. So as a defender, it's our job to track it, try to disrupt the pass best we can. But, yeah, it was a tough feeling tonight seeing those guys catching on the run and making their way to the end zone. We got to be better.
0: Is it hard to know who you are as a football team when you're 500 for the season, 14 games in, and 1 week to the next? Like I said, you're winning as much as you're losing. Is it hard to get a good grasp on your identity as a team when you have inconsistent performances on a week-in and week-out basis?
13: I think we know who we are. I think we just got to look at ourselves in the mirror and say we got to be better. That's on everybody. I think in the locker room, we're a brotherhood. We united. This doesn't break us. This doesn't define us. Our record doesn't define who we are. I think y'all seen some good things from us throughout the season, also some bad things. So we just leave it up to the outside of the locker room. I know inside the locker room, we know what we got. We know who we are. And we're always prepared for what's to come.
1: Major, can I ask, what kind of team do you believe you guys are? You say you know who you are. What kind of team do you believe you guys can be in these final four games in the playoffs to come?
0: The team we saw in the first half or the team we saw in the second half?
13: The best team in the league. Of course, the team you seen in the first half putting up points. You know, I think we just got to be better. All three phases, had some missed opportunities tonight. And I think we just got to capitalize. It's all about opportunities, who make the most opportunities, least amount of mistakes.
1: We were looking at this Argos receiving core. They're going to have four guys go over 1,000 yards. How good versus the teams that you've seen so far this season, how good a receiving core is that you played against tonight?
13: I think that's a good receiving core. Most important, I think that the quarterback and the receiver, like the way they work together is what makes them great and where their numbers come from. I think they're always on the same page with Chad Kelly, and I think that's what makes them special.
1: Is Chad a frustrating guy to play against, his ability to keep plays alive and his determination to just rip the ball down the field?
13: Yeah, Chad's, I mean, you just never know with Chad, you know what I'm saying? You look back there as a defender and you think he's down and he's popping out with the ball and looking downfield right at you, you know what I'm saying? So, you know, just kudos to them, man. They're on one tonight, and I think we just got to be better. Respect to my opponent always.
1: Major, two knockdowns tonight, gives you 12 on the season. It's been a heck of a season for you so far, and the next four games are going to bring you good stuff. I appreciate you giving us some time, man.
13: Yes, sir. Thank you, guys. God bless.
1: Major Williams, Bombers defensive back. Nice enough to give us some time here in the post-game show. Three tackles and two pass knockdowns for Major Williams as, the Bombers fall to the Argos 30-28. We'll go down to the locker room one more time as we continue here. But, Coxey's already well over 1,000 yards. Common is, he had 67, so he's just shy of 1,000 yards. Unger has three more games to get there, 24. He's at 942, so 60 yards shy. This offense can cook. Kelly's going to throw for, if he wants to, Kelly's going to throw for 6,000 yards this season. That is kooky. 47-77 puts him at 50-67 for the season.
0: He's a free agent next year, isn't he?
1: Well,
0: you'd love to have his talent on your team, but you would hate having his personality on your team.
1: and that is going to be a fascinating offseason. His agent wants certain things that are not allowed by the CBA, but Kelly will, if you're Chad Kelly, you want to get paid like the best quarterback in the league because
10: – yeah.
1: There's a non-zero chance that you're the best quarterback in the
10: CFL. Well, let's see what happens in the playoffs, right? That's where legacies are made.
1: Yeah, if he doesn't throw 24 interceptions in the playoffs, yeah.
10: Yeah.
1: He's now at 24 picks. I should back off on that. I think Davis Alexander is 27 touchdowns and 3 picks.
10: Yeah.
1: So I think we might know who the best quarterback in the league is right now. But Kelly's got this team. And
10: now, if I told you that the Argos wouldn't score a touchdown again after that Coxey touchdown to start the third, You would have taken that as the Bombers, right?
1: Absolutely, yeah. Oh, Sergio will kick a 60-yard field goal, and they'll be fine.
10: But wow. they still lost. That's... All the Bombers did, the only points they scored, again, after the first five drives, was that Perkins impossible short yardage touchdown.
0: Which is something that's never
10: one in a million sort of play.
0: 10 years. Yeah. They may have continued that drive to do good things, to kick a field goal, but yeah, it was, wow, that is something to think about upon reflection. And, I mean, props to Mike Miller, 3rd and 12 with two whatever remaining.
10: Just under 3 to go, yeah.
1: He decided to kick a field goal down 4, and I go, okay, I get it. You made a convincing argument at the time. I'm like, I guess I get it. You need a 2 and out.
0: The Bombers are running the ball, you're like, yeah, but they can run down the field. They can kill this clock just by running Brady.
1: They
0: ran out of ideas.
1: I thought that was the most likely thing to happen was the Bombers are going to kill 158 seconds and this will be fine.
0: Brady was run. I mean, what was his yards per carry tonight?
1: 18 for 139 is 7.2.
10: Yeah, and on the last 9 drives, it was still close. It was still 7.1 yards per carry. And he had 8 carries on the last 9 drives.
0: When push comes to shove, Tommy Kundel is going to revert to who he always is as a play caller, and he's going to ignore the ground, the run game, and run out of ideas in terms of how to get Brady, your best player on the football field, the football in the most pivotal of times.
1: And that was something Paul Appelese said in the pregame show was they need creativity in the run game, right? We've seen creativity in the pass game since the Montreal game, right? They had all the screens set for the blitz. They had throwback from Zach Kolaris to Tommy Neal last game in the Banjo Bowl. There's been some creativity. The creativity in the run game isn't, I mean, it's Dembski comes in and Dembski runs it, or here's a carry for Michael Chris Ike, or inside zone to Brady, right? It's not the same.
0: They were
1: dominant
0: today,
1: yeah.
0: But it wasn't creative, right? So when they're able to move guys off the line of scrimmage and Brady's not getting contact until he's in the second level, yeah, it all works. But there's absolutely nothing unique or special about what they're doing in the ground game, other than who's executing it, which is their best player.
1: Yeah, and when the Argos said, you're not going to dominate us on the ground anymore, well, they hit them a couple times, but, you know, 76 yards in the first, or 75 yards in the first quarter was not going to repeat itself.
10: Yeah. No, of course not, but still, he was getting yarded. I mean, let's talk about that drive they had up by 1 point. Brady gets 6 yards on first down.
1: Right.
10: 2nd and 4, they drop back, and Brown gets sacked. Right?
1: Yep.
10: And in hindsight, incompletion would have been better for the Bombers because the clock would have stopped and they would have had more time after the fact. But, like, you need 4 yards in 2 plays. And you're running the ball well. I just feel like that's another Brady play, right?
1: Yeah. 2nd and 4 is probably, in, like, CFL-wide, every 2nd and 4 situation is about 75-25 pass versus run. In that circumstance,
10: but you got Brady Oliveira averaging 7-point-something yards per carry, and you need 4.
0: That's when you have to lean.
1: Well,
0: on
1: you
0: your
1: need
0: best
1: 3,
0: players.
1: Right? Because you're going to go for it on 3rd and 1. Yeah. Sorry, Doug.
0: No, I'm just saying. I mean, guys get paid the way Brady gets paid because critical points and times during game, the game is expected to be put on your shoulders, and you're supposed to factor into the outcome of this game, win, lose, or draw. It should be in the hands of your most valuable players. And Brady Oliveira is the most valuable player of this offensive unit by a mile. And his lack of involvement in drives that can win a game is astounding.
1: One more time, we'll go down to the locker room. We'll welcome in the scorer of the most improbable touchdown. Honestly, no, I'm taking that back. I'm taking back improbable. Bryce Perkins, nice enough to give us some time. Bryce, thank you for giving us some time here in the postgame.
14: Yeah, for sure, man. Thank you guys for having me on.
1: I want to say improbable because it's a quarterback sneak, but that's not the first one you've broken this season. So please, if you would, just tell us about your massive touchdown run.
14: Yeah, I mean, those guys do a great job at really getting a good push, you know, all year long. They you know, best in the league at getting the movement up front. And you know, every week we always say, you know, We're this close. You know, it's only about time. And then last week we had one that got called back. And, you know, we knew that just sticking to course and one was going to pop eventually, and that's what happened.
1: So at what point did you know, okay, I'm gone here?
14: Yeah, I think, you know, after you get past that first wave, you know, especially in those situations, the short yardage, everybody's kind of at the line of attack, I mean, the point of attack. So, you know, once you get past that first wave, it's
1: there's nobody there.
14: Yeah, there's usually, you know, nobody there. If not, there's one person there kind of to the left or right. And, you know, after that is, you know, how do you create separation and escape as fast as you can and try not to get caught?
1: Well, and I mean, Bomber fans have had a chance to see your wheels to that extent. Like, you're listed at 231. You're a good-sized dude to be moving that fast.
2: What's your 40 time?
1: Oh, boy.
14: Yeah, I mean, I haven't ran a 40. I came out of college during COVID, so never got around a 40. I'm not sure what it would have been, but I'm definitely just happy that I can still move at 231 because this is the most I've weighed since playing football. So, and this is probably the furthest I've ran too in a game in a long time. So,
1: people don't understand that play can't happen if there's any vertical penetration through the A, B gap, C gap. Anyone gets up the field through there, you don't have that luxury to find that opening, do you?
14: No, 100%. And if you go watch, you know, a lot of the short yardage, man, those guys are.
1: They keep you clean back
14: there. One of
1: the best
14: in the league at getting that push. You know, there's a wave of bombers just, you know, going forward, and every team always goes back. And, you know, even the ones that don't pop, you know, we get 2, 3, 4 yards on the play that's just designed to get maybe one. So those guys, you know, do an awesome job, and we take it, you know, they take it serious. You know, they want to be great at it. You know, we want to be great at that. And it's definitely a game, you know, altering, game changing, game defining package and short yardage it is. So, you know, happy to be able to be a part of it. And those guys are great too as well. So
1: yeah, it was a massive contribution tonight. You you almost pulled this off with what you were able to do unexpectedly.
14: Yeah. You know, I mean, that's how it goes sometimes. You know, games, you know, that's why you play to the final whistle, man. And unfortunately, we came out, you know, on the other end. But, you know, get back to it, watch film, correct it, and, you know, move on from there. You know, race is still open.
1: One final one for you, Bryce. As an offense, where do you believe you guys are at 14 games in?
14: I think, man, we've shown, you know, great flashes of being great, and it all comes down to just execution and just continue to push the metal and push the envelope on, you know, what we're trying to do, what we're trying to accomplish. Lean on the guys and never getting caught up too much about one play or two plays are going wrong. And, you know, it's also, as the season goes, you know, watching it and figuring out and navigating, you know, different things of that nature and, you know, different guys coming in, playing, you know, snaps that, you know, may have not, you know, played in a long time. You know, you know, receivers like Kenny Womack, he's been up for a couple games and he's doing a great job, and it's just continue to push it, you know, and it's unfortunate that we came out tonight, you know, as lost, and it's easy to look at it as, you know, the world's ending, but you know, just getting back to what we do and understanding that, you know, it's always, you know, us. It's always us versus us and things that, you know, that transpire in the game. And we got to be better at doing the little things and not shooting ourselves in the foot.
1: That's pretty great perspective. Bryce, thanks for giving us some time in the postgame. We appreciate you.
14: Appreciate you guys. Thank you.
1: Bombers quarterback Bryce Perkins. Nice to have give us some time here in the postgame show. 3 carries for 81 yards and a touchdown. Converted all 3 of his quarterback sneaks and 76 yards.
10: That'll help the average for the short yardage specialist.
1: I'm going to have to dive in because Tommy Stevens had one in Calgary, which was massive. It might have been 89, whatever it was. I might have to dig that in when we go to break. But, yeah, it's a play that doesn't happen, but it's a play that as you watch Bryce Perkins and the short yardage offense happen, it was coming. Broke one, as he said, last week, called back by Penley, 20-yarder against Edmonton, and now a 76-yard touchdown when they really, really needed it in this game. They just could not hold on, and the Bombers fall 30-28 to the Toronto Argos. As we go to break, you want a free oil change from Mr. Lube Plus tires? It is so simple. Text Mr. Lube Plus to 204-780-6868. You'll be entered for a chance to win. Mr. Lube Plus to 204-780-6868. We will break. We got the sounds of the game. We've got the drive of the game reset, and so much more to come as we break down the Bombers falling to 7-7 on the year. And, oh, a couple of big challenges on the schedule coming up. It's Prince Asado, Blue Bomber Football on 680 CJOB.
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1: Serum Hirelahu with the opening kickoff. Trey Bobble fades back to his 11-yard line. Left numbers 20, 25, and 30. The 35-yard line, or he is suplexed out of bounds by Gabriel Maisonneuve. And Drew Brown leading the Bombers onto the field. Sergio Castillo will attempt a 45-yard field goal. Castillo has hit 26 straight. Plenty of distance. And it's wide to the left, just as I say, 26 straight. And here comes Janarian Grant from the end zone. He's out at the 5 and the 10. Gabe Wallace can't get him. 25, 30. Janarian Grant.
2: Oh, my God.
1: Unless Connor Shea can catch him, Janarian Grant is taking us to the house. The former Bomber giving it back to the Bombers. And the Argos haven't even touched the ball on offense, and they have a 6-0 lead. Tight end to the right. Everything feels like a run. They play action. Brown on a roll. Throws it up. It's caught by Tim White at the 5 for the touchdown. I don't know if the Argos thought that ball was going to Dorian Singer, but I sure did. And then White swoops in underneath. And Tim White has his 6th touchdown of the season. Brady splits out empty backfield. Brown, quarterback throw. It's going to work for the touchdown. The seas parted. Brown right up the middle for his first rushing touchdown of the season. Kelly forced a scramble, flag down in the area of holding. Kelly wants to rip it downfield for Polk and Mitol. He caught it and flipped up and picked off. Mitol had it in his hands. It popped up when he hit the ground. It was tipped and then Dietrich Nichols has it at the 40-yard line. If this flag is against the Argos, the Bombers are going to wave this off.
2: Yeah, they're going to decline this penalty. Cam Lawson was absolutely just hamstrung.
1: Tight end to the left, three receivers that way as well. And they will fake it to Oliveira to the end zone for Singer. The touchdown. Dorian Singer with his second CFL touchdown, and the Bombers are rolling. Pressure from his left, resets, dancing around, strokes it deep for Coxie, who's open at the 40, the 30, broken tackle, the 20, the 10, Devontae Coxie, when they should have had Chad Kelly, 84 yards for the touchdown. Second and goal from the 5 is this play. Coxie out wide to the right, opposite Major Williams. Blitz coming from the Bombers. Kelly standing in there. Flipped up and Holmes got into the end zone. Evan Holmes is going to try to dance around. He'll get tackled in the end zone. That ball tipped up with the blitz coming from Jordan Younger's defense. And Evan Holmes got a freebie. And they turn away the Argos at the goal line. Bryce Perkins in the short yardage unit in third and one from their own 34-yard line. Go the Bombers. Perkins, right side, still alive. Perkins is going to score! 50, 55, 50, 40, 30, 20. Bryce Perkins, touchdown! 76 yards on the quarterback sneak for Bryce Perkins.
2: How the hell does that happen on third and one? On third and one.
1: We'll pin this one at, let's see, it's going to be about 36. It will be left hash mark, 36-yard line, to give the Argos a two-point lead. They'll kick it with about 28 on the clock, so there'll be time for maybe one or two Bombers offensive plays if they need them. Snap, good, kick, up, and it is good. With 27 seconds remaining, two field goals have given the Argos a 30-27 lead.
2: 30-28,
1: thank you, Doug. And the Bombers will be looking for a massive kickoff return and some magic from Drew Brown. Five men on the line of scrimmage. Pickett might be in there as well to make it 6-4-man rush. Brown standing in, pressure from Pickett. Resets, throws it, picked off. Trying to hit Dembski, and James Caesar took it away. And that is it. With 11 seconds remaining, the Argos, with an improbable comeback, are going to take a 30-28 win, sending the Bombers to 500. Brown had the play, and that was Dembski right near the yardage they needed to gain with a couple plays left, but Caesar just took that one away. Those are the sounds of the game. Braden Owosco killing it on the sounds of the game. Man, Bryce Perkins. I was a little, honestly, just as we go inside baseball for just a second, I said he's going to score, and he wasn't quite at the Bomber 50 yet, and I felt really bad because the guy who lined up on the right edge had the diagonal angle. I thought, that guy's Perkins at 230. That guy's going to catch. Nope.
10: I thought he was going to shove him out of bounds at like the 10 or something.
1: Yeah, exactly. And you were watching. I have to stop hitting my button there because I'm so excited.
3: You're doing that a lot right now.
1: I know. I did, talking to Mike O'Shea, so that was not great. Watching that from the sideline, please, Christian, tell me your reaction.
10: Yeah, so it was. All right, so he was going right to left. I was down maybe close to the Bombers' line of scrimmage. And so I'm seeing it like from the far other side of the field. So I've got the diagonal line on the corner of the end zone. And I'm thinking there's just no way that he's going to get there. But as he breaks through the pile, you know, it's just a massive humanity. And all of a sudden he's still standing. Right. And you're thinking, oh, no way. It's when plays like that happen, they remind me of that play over a decade ago, maybe 15 years ago now, when the Patriots offensive lineman Dan Connolly got the squib kick against the Packers.
1: Right.
10: On a kick return, breaks free, and then Chris Collinsworth is like, oh, you got to be kidding me. And then he gets down to like the 4. And it is the biggest moment of his life. But it's just one of those moments.
3: Accomplished athlete. Yes, no, the other is
10: Dan Connolly, the offensive lineman. I know. But the point is, it's just like you're watching this, assuming that like every time this happens, it's going to be a gain of, you know, 5, maybe. Barely anything happens, and all of a sudden, oh, he's still going. Oh my God, look at all that grass. And it's too bad that play goes in a loss, because it's the defining play of this game if they win, right? It's an awesome, amazing moment. They lost the game still. And the fact is that was their only big play in like the last two and a half quarters.
1: Yeah.
10: That's troublesome. And can we talk about adjustments?
2: Lack of adjustments?
10: Because it seems, I feel like we've watched this game or variants of this game this season where.
2: We have.
10: They have.
2: Everything's working in the first half.
10: Yeah, maybe they don't score as many touchdowns as they did today. Like three in the first half is pretty much, that's way more than usual. But we've seen, they've gained a lot of yards in the first half, and they can't get it going in the second half. How often has that happened?

0: Like, they gave up two big play offensive touchdowns. I get that. That sucks. Those are the only touchdowns the defense gave up tonight, right? They gave up a kick return touchdown and three field goals.
1: Yeah.
0: And there's been a lot of moments where the defense has been, you know, not like they were in the Banjo Bowl, but doing enough that if the offense was
2: consistent,
0: then they'd be winning games. Like, there shouldn't be 7-7 with some of the defensive things that have happened. They should probably have a few more wins. Though you could argue that maybe they shouldn't have beat Ottawa the first time. They shouldn't beat Calgary the first time. Like, there's either or games happen. But I think we have to accept that this offense is just, when they're talking about, oh, we've had flashes and, you know, we're not going to panic. There's four games left, right? We're almost done here.
2: Yeah, you're battling to not be last in the West right now, and to be a crossover team is what you're playing for right now. At 7-7, you're 2 points up on Calgary.
1: With a game in hand. Okay. Exactly, yep.
2: Looks like BC is going to win today. So, yeah, I mean, mm-hmm. you're now going from a situation you talked about, second place potentially. Now you're just hoping to make the playoffs.
1: And you know you have to beat Calgary in 2 weeks in the final home game.
0: Which will be the last home game here this year.
1: Yeah.
0: They're not going to host a playoff game. If they won today, there was a path.
2: Yeah.
1: Yeah, BC right. beat Saskatchewan. You beat BC. You beat Calgary. You may not beat Montreal, but you take Edmonton. You take a Edmonton team that's already done and dusted in first, blah, blah, blah. There was a path. There's been a path. This whole season was going, I mean, when I was on your show, we were trying to project the season, I thought, okay, BC runs away with the West, and then everybody else is really, I had no predictions for second to fifth in the West because of exactly what we're seeing, right? BC was god-awful to start the season. They might be the best team in the West.
0: Yeah, and Edmonton's going to host the West Final most likely, but that doesn't necessarily mean they're going to be the favorite in that game if they're hosting BC.
1: Well, and then all the good vibes of the Montreal game, right? The Montreal game was
0: amazing.
1: By far the best game of the year. Is that too much?
0: No.
1: By far the best game of the year. That's undone by this, by 377 rushing to BC. Like, it's these big, oh, man, we can hit high heights. Sure, but then you can just set it on fire by...
2: You're not consistent. You can't sustain.
1: And that's real. Okay, so with the offensive thing, do we believe it's a personnel thing? Because the text line believes it's a Condell thing and they want him fired into the sun. Do we believe it's a personnel thing or do we believe it's a coaching thing?
0: I think it's all of it.
2: I think you're capable of seeing what they can do. When you're that dominant up front, that's not coaching. That's the player showing a physical level of superiority over their opponent. And when you're not able to take advantage of that throughout the entirety of the contest and win the game, when your back is rushing for this kind of yardage every carry.
1: He's over six for the season. Six is a fantastic number in pro football right now.
2: And you can't find a way to turn that into wins.
1: Second
2: in critical moments.
1: And leading into the season, the first week, the Bombers batted it back in our face. Tommy Condell doesn't love to run the football. We did the math. Here's his first down run rate for his entire career. It's the lowest in the CFL. It was 36% runs on first down. You know where he is this year? 38% first down runs.
2: What are the four remaining games? Montreal.
1: At Montreal.
2: Calgary.
1: Here versus Calgary. At Edmonton. At BC. Yeah, it's...
2: You might not be... most likely you will not be a double-digit win team.
1: That'll be
2: the first time in how long that they haven't had double-digit win seasons?
1: Was it 2013?
0: No, it'd be 15. I think it's 15.
1: We'll look it up just to be sure.
0: But I got it.
1: You're gonna be a 7-point underdog at Montreal. Are you even a favorite over Calgary at home, or is that like today where you're a slight underdog? You're a big dog at Edmonton, and you're a big underdog at BC. So you need to find if you beat Calgary, you're probably in the playoffs. But because Calgary has won fewer game. After they're done with Ottawa, they get Saskatchewan, the Bombers, and BC.
0: For 2015, they went 5-13.
1: 2015, okay.
2: It's funny, with four games left, you know, you ask the questions in the post game, and you get the same answer. But at what point does the urgency take over where, no, we can't just figure it out and watch the tape, and it's too late for that now.

0: it's now it's results based. It's either win or you're not going to be involved.
1: I appreciate Major Williams saying we believe we're the best team, and I want the team to feel confidence. Like, you want to not be mopey. I get that, but also, like,
0: reality has to creep
1: in. When you're saying, like, we know we're close and we know we can do this, it's like,
0: now you're a 500 football team.
2: They've shown they can have some fantastic performances.
0: They've shown they can be brilliant.
2: But their average,
1: four quarters?
2: Their average performance is seventh best in the league.
0: Yeah.
2: Sixth best. Seventh best in the league. Hamilton, I'd say they're a better team than the current day Hamilton and the anytime this season Ottawa Red Blacks.
1: Mm-hmm.
2: Are they better than Toronto? Are they better than Calgary, who beat them by three touchdowns here? Saskatchewan, BC, Edmonton, Montreal, even though they beat Montreal?
1: They're
2: seventh best in the league.
1: They're with Calgary as like the clear
2: 6-7?
1: Six.
2: Oh, shoot, I did it. Sorry.
1: You did the thing. I think there's a clear, like, Montreal and BC and Edmonton, I believe, are a cut above. And I think there's a slight dip, and then you got Saskatchewan because they're so injured. They're starting to get a little healthier. But until they're fully stocked, it's going to be tough for them.
2: Toronto is dangerous.
1: And Toronto's, I think, with them, too, below that top tier because they've got a little more flaws to their game than those teams in the top tier.
2: Yeah.
1: But even Montreal, we saw them come in here and get whacked, right? Anybody can beat anybody. But on any, you know, if you play Montreal versus insert team here 10 times, Montreal wins that game most times.
2: Seven times.
1: If they don't win the Grey Cup, it's a big disappointment for them.
2: Absolutely should be. Yeah. They are, yeah.
1: Edmonton kind of
2: best quarterback, best receiver.
1: Edmonton kind of feels like, honestly, just house money. Like, this whole year's gravy for them. That doesn't mean they shouldn't want to win. But then you got BC, slow start, but Nathan Rourke gets paid a bajillion dollars, and they should expect big things.
2: Yep.
1: And now Winnipeg, it just feels like, you know, going in, we were skeptical about age and about, you know, it ends for every dynasty, and last year was rocky, and it is again this year. And Zach Kolaris has left two games early and has missed five now, and who knows how long he'll be out with a head injury. But this is just a mediocre football team.
2: Yeah, and yeah, it doesn't. It may just be what they say to us that we know we can do it, and we know what we can do, and we just got to go back and make the corrections. It's
0: something has to change. Something has to give because that's.
2: Well, and that's where
0: You're okay. That's the best we can say about this team. You're 500.
2: And that's what I mean. I sit up here and preach: be aggressive on third down. Be aggressive in this spot. That's what they have left, right? You have to embrace variance and run with it. Like, let's go. Hey, you know what? Second and four, where's the drop play to Brady Oliveira on second and four? Where's the just hammer it up somebody's guts? Because we're going for it on third and one.
0: Did Brady catch a pass today?
2: No, I don't.
1: They wanted to set up a screen here and there for him.
2: Right. And he had to dirt two screens, right?
1: Because
2: Toronto ate them up. So
1: when Castillo kicked the 55, it was third and what?
2: I'm going to say third and two, but make your point while I just confirm that.
1: Because that's the kind of thing where if you know you have to win a shootout against Toronto, you almost have to go into the games telling yourself third and, you know, three or less, we really need to think about it.
2: Embrace
1: 55,
2: it.
1: Like, I know
2: legit third and two on that.
1: They trust Sergio to kick from anywhere. I get that. And he deserves that reputation.
2: But
1: you need touchdowns, and we talked about that. And they actually had no field goals in this game. Ironically, they missed a couple. But like those are the kind of moments where you just – I know you don't want to give Chad Kelly a short field, but you need to score touchdowns. And settling for 55 when there was a bit of a wind, and he was into the wind a little bit. It didn't look like he struck it properly.
2: And that's the thing. And I've talked to Osh about it on the coach's show. Third and zero, they make it like they've never not gone for it on third and zero. They make it 98% of the time. Third and one, they go for it 85% of the time. They make it 85% of the time. Third and two, they make it more than 70% of the time, but Osh goes for it less than 20% of the time.
1: And there's your embracing variance. Like, you have to do stuff you don't normally do. Because what's normal now isn't working. What's normal is either what worked in the past isn't now, or you just have to accept that, hey, we don't have it like we used to, so we need to try some new stuff. Toronto pulls out this crazy special teams play. They don't really need...
2: Embrace variance.
1: They don't really need much at this point. They're going to be second in the East, right?
2: Yep.
1: But they want to be playing
2: They're
1: well.
2: Done. But
1: meantime, Winnipeg's fighting for its life.
2: Toronto is the ultimate embrace variance team, and it's bouncing their way, right? Chad Kelly's going to hang in the pocket and hang in the pocket, scramble out, keep it alive, because DeMonte Coxey is going to get two steps on a guy and go 84 yards to the house, or Tyler Common's going to get left alone by Evan Holm and Jake Kelly. They're the guys we saw in the picture. I don't know who was in coverage, but bam, 56, go. They know who they are. The Bombers, their quarterback situation is not the best in the league. It's probably the eighth best in the league. And just because your backup is the 10th best quarterback in the league or whatever, it's tough to keep pace with the teams that have the Nathan Rourkes and the Trevor Harrises and as we go on. 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Halftime, BC 17, Saskatchewan 13. That would not be a good result if that holds up for the Winnipeg Blue Bombers. BC would tie Saskatchewan on wins, two wins ahead of the Bombers. Let's do the drive of the game. It's for Jim Gauthier Cadillac Buick GMC, Winnipeg's premium GMC dealership at the north end of McPhillips. Four plays, 69 yards. Seven plays, 69 yards. Seven plays, 70 yards. Three massive touchdown drives in the first half of this game.
1: So they started all three of those drives from basically the same spot. And I noticed two other drives later in the game, they started from the 41. So like five different drives started from the 40 or 41. It's just weird that would end up happening. But it's tough because they lost the game. But they all are kind of the same.
2: Yeah, the Perkins 497 with the big quarterback sneak is a different one.
1: They go up 21-7, it's like, oh, here they go, you know? They're rolling here.
2: Yeah.
1: They got something.
2: Was anybody comfortable when Common went in the end zone and it was 21-14? Because
1: no.
2: I was not.
1: No.
2: I went to halftime nursing myself with double stuff Oreos because my stomach was queasy at that point. Like it was
1: before
2: queasy
1: I was even back downstairs to on the sidelines. It was 21 all.
2: Yeah,
1: it happens quick.
2: This Bombers team. At least it gives us a ton to talk about and a ton for you to hit us up on the text line about 204-780-6868. Rob, two missed field goals, 13 points. He says, and I believe this is Andy. Pass blocking was bad tonight, like really bad.
1: Run blocking was good, and the pass blocking was bad.
2: Like,
1: how does that work?
2: Like, really good. Like, it was really good.
0: When the game was on the line, what were we doing?
1: Dropping back on second and four.
0: We were passing. Yes, that's right.
1: And he got sacked.
2: And we'll ask Tommy Condell about it on the second day of practice, and he'll say, I did what I thought was best for the team.
0: And that's why you're 7-7.
2: I have 7 points to make off of that, but we don't have time, so we're going to hit the break, and we'll be back with plenty more as we continue. Bombers falling to the Argos. Bombers 7-7 and looking for some favors in that BC Saskatchewan late game tonight. It's Princess Auto Blue Bomber Football on 680 CJOB.
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0: I want to know if you played it or not. That's all.
2: I have a thing, and Jamison Sheehan's trying to talk me out of it, where if I'm at the kitchen, I'll switch to my left hand if I got to go get a ball. I'm just that good, Doug. I'm electric up there. I'm like, oh, left hand, right hand. You never know what hand.
1: See,
2: I'm
1: when he said the kitchen, I instantly thought, like, why is he playing in his kitchen?
2: Man, it's
1: because
2: you don't know.
1: I am not a pickleball guy.
2: You got to watch The Dink on Apple TV.
1: I will not.
2: Starring Jake Johnson.
1: I will pass.
2: Okay. Well, at least you get to say Dink a lot. It's pretty great.
1: Well, that's your problem.
2: Pickleball is a fantastic game. I wanted to say the game reset was the Cam Lawson penalty or the Michael Fletcher penalty, but they, as much as they in the moment were, why are you doing that? The Bombers weren't punished by them, right? The Fletcher one becomes the too many men one on the field goal attempt.
1: Which is also bad.
2: Which is also very bad, but that just led to a field goal. The Lawson one.
1: It took a pick off the board.
0: They got another pick.
2: Just ended up being the Evan Holm one. So honestly, the game reset is they do not convert second and four, trying to run out the clock. Brady takes it for 6 yards on first and 10, 2:30-ish left in the game. Just run out the clock or get in the field goal range and you are golden. Second and four, sacked. And done.
1: Yeah, I remember the play because it happened right in front of me. So he, you know, the pocket, it starts collapsing pretty quickly. And Brown's been sacked already a few times today. And he's immediately backing up and getting out. And he gets wrapped up. And the pass blocking, as one of the texters sent in, I mean, this is not a today problem. This is a this season problem, right? Coming into the season, we're like, can they protect the quarterbacks? Can they keep Zach upright?
0: It wasn't necessary. The sacks they got and the pressures they got, a lot of it was guys like, Brady and Dembski.
2: Brady got beat by Sluka.
0: Real bad for sacks with guys, coming from depth and adding to the rush. So it wasn't necessarily guys up front beating, you know.
2: And as I was watching back, I was watching all of Drew's snaps last night, just getting ready for this game. There was one, and I forget what game it was, but Brady lines up on the right side. There's a free blitzer coming off the left. He's got to go all the way out to get it, and he missed him, and that guy sat. This wasn't that. This was Sluka is – I mean, if I'm seeing it pre-snap and telling folks listening to the radio, hey, Sluka is showing blitz, Brady obviously knows that, and Sluka just threw a move on him and beat him and down. Like, Sluka doesn't play
0: – And there's a holding penalty, too.
2: That's right. Took a hold trying to keep it from being one. So
1: that's right.
2: Yeah, unfortunate. But, the did not lot to work on for this Bombers team. The game reset is for the Pickler, now open in South Winnipeg. 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Braden has something good here. It's the hardest hit of the game. It's brought to you by Vernas Auto Body. For collision repairs, no one takes the ball and runs with it like Vernas Auto Body. Braden says, I have a funny one for the hardest hit of the game. Anybody have any idea what the hell?
1: No, no clue.
2: I don't remember. So, Braden, we cannot wait to hear it. Let's go. Kelly wants to go quick to his right. Can't. Has to scramble. Kelly's got it from behind and brings him down. Kelly on Kelly is Jake Kelly. Busts in off the right side of Chad Kelly and drops him for a sack. Yes, Kelly on Kelly. We saw some new stuff from Jordan Younger, right? Like that, you made the point after that play, if I'm not mistaken, that wasn't that was a four-man rush. Just it was, oh, by the way, here's the seventh defensive back adding into the rush, and it worked. We saw the Argos use that effectively as Darius Pickett coming down Main Street just absolutely free. You don't you don't have to throw a ton of bodies at it. You don't have to run eight-man blitzes, which they're not great at. You can kook them up another way.
0: Yeah. You just get the offensive line to commit to something else. Guys come blitz from level. They add to the rush. And you get isolated situations with a back or a slot receiver, that has protection responsibilities now.
2: We talked about Tommy Condell. How are we feeling about Jordan Younger at this moment? Is it
1: better than Condell?
0: True.
1: I'd say.
0: Yeah.
2: but this is, I mean, we're so used to this being the best defense in the CFL.
1: It's results-based business, and, you know, the defense.
0: They certainly got worse when Jake Ceresno was not available.
2: That's a very good point.
1: That's true.
0: That's not a coincidence either.
1: Yeah, I just.
0: Those guys aren't used to taking that many snaps. All of a sudden, they're full-timers, right? Fletcher and Cam Lawson. There's no rotation on the interior anymore. And when you get tired, that's when you get undisciplined. You take stupid penalties. So
2: I don't remember seeing Matt Jaworski in this game at all.
1: No, I don't think so.
2: Like newer Gatkuth was out there just as depth guys. I remember Tanner Schmeckle in short yardage offense. I don't remember a ton of him on defense. That could just be me. A ton of Fletcher, a ton of Lawson, Jefferson, Reese, but I don't remember.
1: You weren't calling Jefferson's name much tonight.
2: He had two knockdowns, right? He had that one near the goal line. Kelly got blasted on the interception.
1: He had
2: a knockdown near the goal line.
1: The one that the offensive lineman caught, that was caused by Jefferson.
2: Right, there we go. So there's a couple for Willie Jefferson. But, when you lose seven sacks from Jake Ceresna, you lose a bunch. But Jake Kelly with the sack, that's got to be his first CFL sack. It's the hardest hit of the game. It's brought to you by Vernas Auto Body. For collision repairs, no one takes the ball and runs with it like Vernas Auto Body. Let's take a break as we acknowledge that the BC Lions are giving it to the Saskatchewan Roughriders and through the passing game. BC 17-13, they lead. Keon Hatcher already two touchdowns in this game. Doug Brown. I won't get to brag about being ahead of you next week. As Keon Hatcher is getting it done for the BC Lions. And we'll do a little more on the other side, then let you go as we continue in the postgame show. Bombers falling to the Argos. Bombers now 7-7 on the season. And in the strange spot of rooting for help from the Saskatchewan Rough Riders. It's Prince Asano, Blue Bomber Football on 680 CJOB.
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0: Doug Brown, color analyst. My favorite bomber all time is John the Oos is Loose, Oosterhouse.
17: and Mike Renault. Yes, that's right, a punter.
18: Christian O'Mell, sideline reporter. And you know what? I've teased him long enough. His birthday's coming up, so happy birthday. The soon-to-be 52-year-old Doug Brown, you are my favorite Bomber.
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2: Dan Hucklack inducted into Football Manitoba Hall of Fame on Wednesday. 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As it stands right now, this up to the exact second, Edmonton 10-4 leads the CFL's West Division. Saskatchewan 8-5, number two in the West. BC 7-6, they are third. Winnipeg 7-7, they are fourth. Calgary 6-8. Calgary has played 14 games. They'll play number 15 tomorrow when they play the Ottawa Redblacks. So BC is leading Saskatchewan. I think BC wins this game, and two teams are tied at 8-6, and the Bombers hope that Ottawa, the winless Ottawa Redblacks, can do them a favor. It is going to be...
1: Well, Ottawa should have beat them last week.
2: McLeod Bethel-Thompson throws five touchdowns.
1: Maybe they should have gone to him sooner.
2: And there is a touchdown. Javon Katoy is Saskatchewan. Now is an 11-point hole. Again, bad news for the Bombers. The game... They go to Montreal next week. We're going to love broadcasting that game. The game the week after against Calgary...
1: It's everything.
2: Win or else. And that is going to be a huge one. We will be in Montreal next Saturday, October the 3rd, 6 p.m. kickoff, so a 4 p.m. pregame show. If the Bombers could steal another one against Montreal, that makes up for this one, but that is a powerful, powerful Alouettes team that has not clinched yet, so we'll still be looking for more wins and more yards and MOP awards for their quarterback Davis Alexander. For Doug Brown and Christian O'Mell and Jerry and Mike Guyason is running away from us, and Braden Owosco and the entire gang, we appreciate you being with us. Wish the result could have been a little better, but Bombers 7-7, still in a playoff spot though, as we have four games remaining. Doug Brown is smirking like, I don't know.
0: We're running out of time to be calm, cool, and collected.
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0: Hit the panic button.
2: 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Let's go.
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10: Overcast tonight with the southeast wind at 30 kilometers an hour, a low of 16. Then tomorrow, about 5 to 10 millimeters of rain is expected with the southeast wind at 30 kilometers an hour and a high of 18. On Sunday, sunshine, a high of 19. And on Monday, a mix of sun and cloud, a high of 18.
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12: Welcome back to the Couch Potatoes. I'm Jeff. He's Brett. And season 51 of one of our favorite shows started this week. It's, of course, Survivor.
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14: 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The new season begins CBS Wednesday, September 23rd.
15: And Wednesday nights on Global.
12: So you didn't watch all of it. It was a two-hour preview or premiere like they like to do, and it looks like 90 minutes an episode going forward. So you didn't get all the way into it?
15: No, I made it like an hour 20, only because I wasn't planning to watch it at all because I was actually catching up on... I was finishing off Neely, which we're going to get to.
12: Yeah.
15: So once I finished Neely, I thought I should go to bed, and then I thought, well, I'll just put on the first like 10 minutes of Survivor. Yeah. And I got sucked in, and I finally looked at the clock and said, dude, you have to go to bed. So they were just starting the immunity challenge, and right. That's when I thought, that's a good place to turn it off.
12: Okay, well, let's go back to last week where we listened to the promo, and you were speculating about a few of the guests, and you're like, all right, there's a wrestler guy. But then somebody else in the promo used the word digis instead of digits,
15: yep.
12: And it greatly upset you. And you said, I hope that's not the wrestler. And sure enough, it's the wrestler, bro.
15: I laughed so hard.
12: I took a screenshot of it. I was like, just in case he hasn't seen this.
15: Yeah.
12: So are you... Is that clouded it already? You like that guy or not? What's
15: his
12: name? Matt? Is his name Matt?
15: I think it was Brady.
12: Brady, that's it.
15: And he calls his fan, his acolytes Brodies or something instead of bros, I guess. They're Brodies.
12: Yeah, and Big Brady's and Little Brodies or something. That was weird.
15: Yeah. No, I really, really, he was fun.
12: Yeah.
15: I enjoyed it so much. The way that they did the intro where... Probst was kind of walking in between all of the castaways,
12: yeah,
15: as he's explaining the rules where the in a way, like that's normally the thing he just explains to the camera,
12: right,
15: where they're already off doing their thing, but they're waiting for him to give them the word go. I don't know. It was electric.
12: It was. And they're all on one boat to start. and they don't know which tribe they're in yet, and we don't know who's supposed to be in what tribe, and it was one of these grab what you can off the boat because that's all you're going to get kind of thing. So there's like supplies there, and I was having anxiety for them. I was like, well, how is this working out? If I'm getting like this guy over here to help me grab this, you know, piece of a raft or whatever, do I get it when we get to shore? Does he get it? Who gets it? Anyways, it all got explained or whatever, but I was like, how are they doing something new just to start the show 51 seasons in? It was continues to be impressive on that front.
15: Yeah, and the way that they incorporated, I'm curious to see how the individual idols are going to come into play, because if it's the open era, as they're calling it, where anything that they've done in the past could show up.
12: Yeah.
15: Like we already saw one individual idol, but we've seen over the years they've had to, you know, different ways to how they get them, right? Sometimes they just find them. Other times they had to crack a puzzle or whatever.
12: Yeah.
15: Other times they had to, okay, it's buried under your camp. You got to find it when you have time. I feel like every week or every time an idol pops up, it might be by a different delivery mechanism.
12: I think so too. And there was a couple of things maybe deeper from what you've seen where it was like, oh, they haven't done it one specific thing that way in many years. And I guess this year they're doing it again. So that's kind of cool. And it's just little things. And I was like, I'm not going to catch all of these. I'm thrilled I caught like two or three of them. There was one part, again, I think it was right at the beginning of the challenge. So I won't give you the details, but it was basically Probst going, these are the things people yell at me about on the street.
15: Yep.
12: And it's like, do you want to keep doing it that way or not? If you say, yeah, we'll do it that way. And it was basically, he's just saying, hey, everybody on the street, the audience, don't come yelling at me about this stuff because it's not my fault. I laughed a lot at that. I was like, that's more than him physically aging. That's how you know he's becoming an old man. He's like, I'm sick of people yelling at me on the streets.
15: Yeah, no, that was a really funny moment. And I got to say, there's an Irish member of the cast.
12: I thought I was going crazy. I was like, what is wrong with me? I got a hearing problem. And I was just like, nope, there's something wrong with my ears because I don't understand what this guy's saying. And then somebody called him Irish. I was like, oh, it's just an accent. Okay.
15: And I think so far... You know, I love the Irish accent, but so far he seems like he could end up being a lot of fun. So it's a great cast thus far. I'm enjoying the twists. Jeff Probst is full of sass.
12: Yep.
15: A couple of Canadians on the cast who are both interesting, bordering on obnoxious. One is a voice actor.
12: Oh. There's two people were doing voices in this episode, and I was like, this can't go on all season. Yeah.
15: Yeah, one of them does cartoons, and she was kind of leaning into that. And then the other guy's just weird, the other Canadian. And you're right, there was a dude who was trying way too hard. I hope his team loses, and I hope he gets voted out. I'll find out when I get home from recording this today.
12: So there we go. Season 51 of Survivor is underway.
15: Wednesday nights on Global.
12: Now we're going to talk about a couple of shows over on Prime Video that are weirdly connected to each other. So one show just ended and another began in the Reacherverse. First up, let's look at the season 4 finale of Reacher.
16: Jack Reacher, where is the drive that Anna Merrick gave to you before she killed herself on the train?
17: I have no idea what you're talking about.
16: Do you think we're stupid?
17: Yes. Told you.
12: Season 4 of Reacher saw the big man, an ex-military MP who now lives as a drifter who gets in adventures in both Philadelphia and Washington, D.C., trying to solve the new case. It began with the mysterious death of a woman on the subway and branched out into a terrorist threat reaching the highest levels of government. Reacher, played by Alan Ritchson again, got a new team of friends like he does each season. Sadell Noel as Tamara Green, a Philly cop. Christopher Rodriguez Marquette as Jacob Merrick, a small-town cop with a very personal connection to the case. And Kevin Wiseman as Russell Plum. He's a journalist of sorts, and I was thrilled to see Wiseman show up because he played Marshall, the tech guy, in Alias 25 years ago and was excellent comic relief on that show. So I was thrilled to see him again. The great character actor Kevin Corrigan shows up as Tamara's partner in the Philly PD, and he had the best line of the season when he referred to Reacher as Hobo Cop. That made me laugh out loud.
15: I don't think I caught that.
12: Oh, it's like in the first episode, or second maybe. There are also a couple of Indonesian assassins in the mix who are aggressively violent. They were played by Angun and Agnes Mo, both of whom are among the biggest pop stars in the history of Indonesia, and also actresses. And it's all, I mean, it's always been a violent show. It felt a little more violent than usual this year. I don't know if that was just my perception. The finale was certainly violent. There was one giant fight scene that felt like it took up 20 minutes on a couple of different fronts. Reacher versus a series of goons, and then also against the big bads while his team fought some others. And you always got to take this show with a giant grain of salt. Any of this in real life, you know, Reacher would literally die every episode. But it felt like the beatings he took on a weekly basis here were worse than usual. And the beating he took in the finale was almost laughable. That was so much. Entertaining, though. I found it to be, it's an incredibly consistently entertaining show. And that's all you're really looking for out of Reacher. It's all it's trying to be. Good stuff. I can't wait for season 5.
15: Yeah, that Agnes Mo, I think she's lobbying to be in the X-Men as well.
12: Oh, really?
15: She wants to be, what's the character's name? Psylocke.
12: Okay.
15: Pretty sure that I've seen her posting about that. But yeah, those two Indonesian women were incredible. I was excited when I learned that they were Indonesian, because I was hoping for some Indonesian fighting scenes. I've talked about those movies, The Raid and The Raid 2.
12: Right.
15: Some of the most electrifying martial arts you'll ever see. And indeed, that beating Reacher took in that finale, it was laughable is the perfect word. I sat there thinking, come on. Like, I know he's a big, strong man, but give me a break. He's not a god. But I enjoyed Reacher season 4. I didn't love it, but I didn't, like, dislike it. I think it just was like, okay, that ticked the Reacher box.
12: Yep.
15: It was a good season. But I think I might actually like its spinoff a little bit more. And up next, we're going to tell you, as Jeff mentioned, Reacher season 4 ended, and another show immediately began called Neely. You are listening to The Couch Potatoes.
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12: Welcome back to the Couch Potatoes. I'm Jeff. He's Brett. We just talked about the Reacher season 4 finale. And the one thing that was absent from the season of Reacher was his old pal Neely, played by Maria Sten. She was an old army buddy of Reacher's. And if she wasn't along for the whole ride each season up until now, she did always pop up at least once to help out. Not this year, though, but that's because she's got her own show.
5: Francis Neely. I'm a PI. We need to talk about the L-stop at Wells. My friend Tommy was killed on the tracks.
6: I heard the train coming and body slamming into metal.
7: Seems like kid got high and he walked into a train. Case closed. Bull.
5: Yep.
12: Right off the bat, Neely season 1 episode 1 started with somebody dying on a train because of a train, just like Reacher's season first episode started like that. I thought that was weird. Not at all connected. All 8 episodes of Neely dropped at once on Prime Video right after the Reacher finale, but it's not a continuation of the story. It is its own thing. And Neely, once again played by Maria Sten of Chicago PI, who used to be in the Army with Reacher, like I said. So it's basically the show is Reacher without Reacher. And on paper, that could seem like a pretty tough beat because the big giant man is one of the main selling points of Reacher. Weirdly, though, I tore through the first 4 episodes of Neely so far and have really enjoyed it. It's a little more down to earth and serious in tone, and maybe not a ton to distinguish it that way from a lot of other police or detective procedural shows that are out there. But it's still fantastic. She's the only character we know. Reacher has a cameo in the first episode, probably again at the end. It's a fast-paced show compared to a lot of other cop shows. The story keeps chugging along, and it has enough shootouts and chases and that sort of thing to keep me entertained. I think the plot is interesting. I actually think they got a better story going on in this Neely season than Reacher season 4 had, to be honest. And in Reacher, we usually only really as in on what's going on as Reacher is, at least in the early going. But with Neely, seems to be a little more of the show showing us stuff all over that she doesn't know about. So although there is still quite a bit of mystery, and I'm liking how it's unfolding as we go. Weirdly enough, like I said, they both started with deaths by mass transit, which again is a coincidence. In the case of Neely, though, she knows the guy that died and she thinks something is afoot and yada, yada, yada. She ends up investigating this cult that's set up on a farm outside Chicago. Like Reacher, she also has a team of helpers, including a local cop, her boss's secretary from her PI firm, and a delinquent kid from the neighborhood. There's also some kind of evil pharmaceutical guy in play, and the cult leader's played by Damon Harriman. He has played Charles Manson in a couple of things, and he's probably best known as the lovable screw-up goon Dewey Crow from Justified, who thought he had his kidney stolen that one episode. He showed up, and I was all in because he is just fantastic whenever he shows up in anything. And like I said, for what it's got going against it, just in the fact that Reacher's not in it, I think Neely is, for me, through 4, off to a good start. I look forward to seeing the rest. You've seen it all.
8: 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Yeah, I wasn't planning to rip through all eight episodes this week because I wanted to watch Survivor Wednesday night on Global. Once again, that'll be Wednesday nights on Global with 90-minute episodes moving forward. Although there's usually another random two-hour episode before the... And then eventually the finale's 3 hours. But, so I was like you, I tore through the first few episodes. And yesterday I put on episode 5 and loved it. And each episode has a great cliffhanger. And, of course, because it gives you 2 seconds to react and then it just starts the next episode. True. And so I just kept going. I enjoyed the story of Neely more than the story from season 4 of Reacher. Like, Reacher was fun, but I felt like the story was, like, it was pretty big. Like, it just kept getting bigger and bigger and kind of wackier, whereas Neely's, I think, was tighter. And I just found the show overall more interesting. I really enjoyed the supporting cast. I think Sten is terrific. When I heard they were doing a spinoff, I thought, I don't know if she's got the stuff to be the main character. She was a great supporting character in Reacher, but she proved me wrong. She's amazing. So I really dig Neely. So the ending, the only thing I would say is I felt like it's clear which show has better action, Reacher, by a mile. And some of the stuff that happened in the finale felt a little half-baked to me. But it still, it didn't hamper my enjoyment of the way that the story played out.
9: So. Right on.
12: Okay, well, what should we move to now? Well, let's move to this trailer that came out this week that I'm very excited about. Because it's the first proper trailer for a movie starring Brad Pitt called The Further Misadventures of Cliff Booth. And it was released by Netflix.
10: You heard the story about Bruce Lee getting his ass kicked by a stuntman, yeah?
11: Oh, yeah.
10: This is the guy.
11: Evening, fellas.
13: Do I know you from somewhere?
11: Name's Cliff.
12: Brad Pitt reprising his Oscar-winning role as the stuntman from Quentin Tarantino's Once Upon a Time in Hollywood back in 2019. However, this is not a Quentin Tarantino movie. He wrote it, but David Fincher is directing it, and I'm not complaining. That's like saying my Lamborghini's in the shop. I'll have to take my Porsche today. The movie is set 8 years later. Booth is retired from stunting, but works as a studio fixer, whatever that is. It looks like he's dealing with a lot of low-level criminals in the trailer, and it looks like a blast. Very David Finchery, who of course has been one of the best filmmaking partners of Brad Pitt's career. They did Seven, Fight Club, and Benjamin Button together, and they work well together. Leonardo DiCaprio not returning as Hollywood star Rick Dalton. Timothy Oliphant, though, will reprise his original role of James Stacy as well. We'll see Scott Conn, Elizabeth Debicki, Yahya Abdul-Mateen II, Carla Gugino, Holt McElhinney, and J.B. Tadina in this sequel. The Further Misadventures of Cliff Booth is set to premiere in IMAX theaters November 25th before hitting Netflix on December 23rd. Fincher and Netflix have a deal, so sadly his movies go right to Netflix. That's from Variety, and in the past, some Netflix movies do get a proper theatrical release in Canada, but not in the U.S., including Fincher's The Killer a couple years ago. So hard to say for sure just yet what's going to happen here. Sounds like it should at least be an IMAX, so, which also seems unnecessary for a movie like that. But I will go anyways, and one way or another, we are soon going to see it.
14: You worked with Rick Dalton for a number of years. What brought an end to your engagement?
11: Rick got too fat for me to double him anymore.
8: Well, how about we look now at what's new in theaters? We mentioned earlier it's a busy weekend at the theaters, and why don't we start with one that stars Brad Pitt alongside Uber the dog. The movie is called Heart of the Beast.
15: This is Odin. He's a highly trained combat canine. It's time for him to know peace.
16: On September 25th, it will take all their skills.
17: Gonna need you, boy.
16: All their training to do the impossible.
17: 58 miles. I'll get you home.
16: Our
9: Heart of the Beast, September 25th, rated PG-13.
8: After surviving a plane crash, a former Special Forces soldier finds himself trapped in the unforgiving Alaskan wilderness with his combat dog named Odin, and together they battle the elements and other animals in a harsh landscape that would likely kill any other man or dog. So this looks pretty cool. Looks like a fun adventure. Brad Pitt's always awesome. Dogs are always awesome. 89% on Rotten Tomatoes, so looks like you can't go wrong with Heart of the Beast. I know a lot of people who are pumped to see this next one. Robert Pattinson stars in that movie about To Catch a Predator. It's called Primetime.
13: Come on in. I made cookies.
18: You sure your parents aren't home? 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
9: Rated R.
8: In 2006, To Catch a Predator host Chris Hansen set out to make television history. To Catch a Predator was on for 3 years with 20 episodes, and it was canceled in 2007 after some controversy and legal scrutiny around their sting operations. This movie is also at 89% around there. Pattinson is said to be excellent. My favorite, I enjoyed the show To Catch a Predator, but one of my favorite To Catch a Predator moments was actually in an opening montage for the Emmys.
12: Oh.
8: It was when Conan was hosting, and and he was running through like different TV shows.
12: Yeah.
8: And he ended up inside a house, and he was wondering what's going on. And then Chris Hansen comes out and says,
12: funny.
8: And he says, "Do you go by Conebone 69 online?" So that, but apparently he's portrayed kind of like an unhinged lunatic.
12: Yeah.
8: And apparently his nemesis, or at least one of them, is the show Lost, because they can't beat Lost in the ratings or something like that.
12: Oh, man, that's weird.
8: No,
12: that sounds about right. That's, the time frame certainly works out.
8: Yeah, so Primetime is out, getting good reviews. And up next, we mentioned there's one that's new-ish, so we'll tell you about that. And you're only going to have a short time to check it out on the big screen. 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
11: Overcast tonight with the southeast wind at 30 kilometers an hour, a low of 16. Then tomorrow, about 5 to 10 millimeters of rain is expected with the southeast wind at 30 kilometers an hour and a high of 18. On Sunday, sunshine, a high of 19. And on Monday, a mix of sun and cloud, a high of 18.
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4: So it's my understanding there are four new scenes in this movie, including a post-credits kind of deal. And I'm curious to know if it'll catch Avatar, because Endgame has 2.799 billion worldwide, and Avatar has 2.92 billion. So it would still have to make like over $125 million in a re-release?
5: I don't think so. Yeah. I also don't think that should count. Just like when they re-released the original Star Wars, that shouldn't count for the original Star Wars box office numbers. Come on.
4: Well, that's part of what happened with Avatar.
5: I know, and I think E.T. and Jurassic Park have done stuff like that too, but whatever.
4: New from DreamWorks Animation, something called Forgotten Island.
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11: When we were kids, we made a pact to find the Forgotten Island.
12: We are living our dream. And I never want to forget this.
13: I don't know if it's the flame hose or the story, but I am tearing up.
14: Don't touch your eyes.
13: Oh, my eyes.
9: Forgotten Island, rated PG, in theaters September 25th.
4: So while they're celebrating their last night together, Joe and Raisa stumble upon a mysterious portal that transports them to the fantastical island of Nikali, packed with magical and mythological creatures they grew up hearing stories about from their Filipino families. But the longer they are there, the more memories they will forget, and they have to find a way to leave the island before they forget each other forever. It's getting excellent, 100% on Rotten Tomatoes as of Thursday when we record this, so it looks pretty good. We also have something called The Stunt Driver.
15: I'm Ken Carter, and I jump cars for a living.
16: Want to jump a mile in a rocket car?
17: It's a real easy way to get yourself killed.
4: So this one stars Jay Baruchel, Ben Foster, and Ed Helms. It is set in the mid-70s and recounts the true underdog story of Canada's Ken Carter, the world champion stunt driver who battles personal demons and public doubt to attempt what everyone considers impossible, a mile-long jump across the St. Lawrence River in a rocket car. And finally, I mentioned off the top of the show there is a movie I forgot to mention last week.
18: Megatron must be stopped, no matter the cost.
4: You got the touch. It's Transformers the movie, the 40th anniversary, the apology tour. The original plan was this was only going to be out for one night, one screening per theater, and then gone. And then they added a whole bunch of screenings, and now they've added another week. So if you want to go see that on the big screen, and it does have a new scene that's like 10 minutes long, I'm guessing post-credits, that they made specifically for this. It's Peter Cullen's final work, the voice of Optimus Prime. That scene has leaked online, so you can probably still find it there, or you can wait to go see it on the big screen. So there you go. That's what's new and new adjacent at the movies this week.
5: I watched something at home this week. I felt very old when I rewatched The Bourne Identity.
19: I'll give you $10,000 to drive me to Paris.
20: I can't remember anything that happened before 2 weeks ago.
21: Trained by the government.
22: You got a black ops agent who's off the reservation.
21: Taught to disappear.
23: I don't even know who I'm hiding from.
24: I gotta figure this out.
21: Born to survive.
25: You! Stop right there!
21: On June 14th, Matt Damon.
26: This is not gonna stop.
21: Is Jason Bourne.
27: What are you gonna do?
26: I'm full of surprises.
21: Identity, rated PG-13, at theaters Friday, June 14th.
5: Bourne Identity came out in 2002, almost 25 years ago, directed by Doug Liman, who also made Swingers, and written by Tony Gilroy, who would go on to create the show Andor. It made $214 million, quite a lot for something like this back then, plus it had been delayed a bunch and marred with reshoots, and Liman was apparently a hothead, and everyone just thought this would be a train wreck. And then it went on to become one of the biggest DVD rentals of 2003, spawned a bunch of sequels, has already run the gamut of being the hot new thing, the exciting exciting trilogy, followed by fading a little into the background, then brought back with new sequels and more fading than a TV series no one watched. And

0: now it's really faded. And I'm always looking for an old favorite to revisit. And the Bourne movies have always been sort of an instant now when I'm scrolling around because they're so frantic. But a podcast I like recently did an episode, so I thought, yeah, let's go for it. I fired it up, and I said off the top, I felt old rewatching it because Matt Damon looks so young in this. He's 32, but he looks like a baby. I guess he's a kind of a baby face. Just one of those things where he's also never really left the spotlight, so we've seen him as he ages, like our friends and families, so no one sort of realizes the aging until they see the old photos. It caught me off guard because I don't even think of the Bourne movies as being that long ago. I don't know how long it's been since I've seen it. It's been years. It's got to be at least 10 or 15. I couldn't remember a lot of it until I saw it. Like, I remembered all the scenes once they were playing, but I never really knew what was coming next. So it's sort of like a new movie to me, and I'm going to rewatch the rest. I found a box set of Blu-rays for $27, so I got that now. The last one, Jason Bourne, won't be a rewatch because I've never actually seen it. I am looking forward to watching it now because The Bourne Identity was just terrific fun to revisit. The cell phones and his haircut are the only things that haven't really stood the test of time. The action certainly does. A lot of great hand-to-hand combat scenes, a really fun car chase, and I don't think Bourne gets enough credit for the influence it had on action movies, because in the 80s it was mostly, you know, ripped dudes shooting people like Sly and Arnie as one-man armies. Bruce Willis and Die Hard changed it so somewhat regular Joes could be action heroes, and they would also take a beating along the way. And then in the 90s we got into these more giant spectacle action movies, big stunts and effects, and half of them became disaster picks, and they leaned even more into the average Joe hero territory. You didn't have to be a cop by the end of the 90s. And then with Bourne it was like, well, they don't have to look like Stallone or Schwarzenegger, but they should have skills. And let's bring the action back down to something more realistic, but we'll make the filmmaking more visceral and exciting, and people will love it because it'll feel like an adventure they could actually stumble into. And there's been a lot of that in the years since, splintering in some different directions, but all kind of born out of Bourne to some degree. John Wick, every Jason Statham movie, Liam Neeson, and then Bob Odenkirk doing their things. So, of course, there's still big spectacle stuff too, Mission Impossible, Fast and Furious, and all the superhero movies. But I think the Bourne idea Identity left a pretty lasting impression on the action genre, and it was a thrill to revisit it.
1: Yeah, it's funny too to go back and watch that and then watch The Supremacy and watch The Ultimatum, because The Bourne Identity feels, and I don't mean this in a negative way, but it feels sluggish.
0: Yeah,
1: but it's not sluggish, it's just it's a bit more, it's a bit calmer.
0: It's like Downton Abbey compared to the other ones.
1: Yeah. And I also, I love the Bourne movies. Love the Bourne movies. But I watched a video recently on YouTube that it talked about like why they missed 90s action movies. And they cited Bourne in particular on the number of cuts.
0: Oh, the
1: in the fights.
0: Yeah.
1: And they counted something like 87 cuts in 10 seconds or something ridiculous like that. I could be embellishing. Yeah. But the Bourne Ultimatum is particularly guilty of over-editing. However, those movies are amazing. I love The Bourne Identity. Can't believe, 2002. That's a long time.
0: Isn't that crazy?
1: And Jason Bourne, I only saw that once. So I'm curious to know what you're going to think of it, having never seen it, because I was disappointed in it. Still enjoyed it, but what can you do? That's all the time we've got. I'm Brett. He's Jeff. We are the Couch Potatoes. Remember, if it requires getting up off the couch, don't bother.
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22: 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The following episode contains coarse language, adult themes, and content of a violent and disturbing nature, and may not be suitable for everyone. Listener discretion is advised.
23: 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Tonight, we have 2 episodes of Crime Beat with Global News senior crime reporter Nancy Hickst. First up, in the fall of 1996, NHL player Sheldon Kennedy shook the Canadian sports world when he courageously went to the police to expose years of sexual abuse by his junior hockey coach, Graham James. James would go on to plead guilty to assaulting 2 players hundreds of times and has since admitted to sexually assaulting around 20 players he coached, with victims including former NHL star Theo Fleury. In this episode of Crime Beat, host Nancy Hickst shares the stories of 4 men James abused as boys, revealing the shocking ways that warning signs and outright cries for help were ignored by hockey officials, and how these survivors now channel their painful experiences into empowering others. Here's Nancy Hickst and Crime Beat with Sheldon Kennedy and the scars that last a lifetime on Crime Time.
22: The following episode contains disturbing descriptions of child abuse and sexual violence and may not be suitable for everyone. It also contains coarse language, adult themes, and content of a violent and disturbing nature. Listener discretion is advised.
0: On a hot summer evening 25 years ago, the world watched as Donovan Bailey set the 100-meter world record at the Atlanta Olympic Games. It's an iconic moment in Canadian history, one that many still remember to this day. Then, just a few months later, in the fall of 1996, the Canadian sports world was rocked by another story. And instead of triumph, this one shocked the nation. A man once named Hockey Man of the Year, Graham James, was arrested in a massive sex abuse scandal. Sheldon Kennedy identified himself as one of the victims James admitted to abusing. I remember the significance of that moment.
1: Well, I mean, we were Newsmaker. My stories was Newsmaker of the Year in 97. I mean, it was the biggest news in Canada, Globe and Mail Newsmaker of the Year in 97. You know, Nancy, I think for change to happen, we needed a story or a person, and that person happened to be me that was going to be on the front pages. And, you know, and I came to accept that role that whether I like it or not, that is my role. And people are looking up to me to be that person and to be that voice.
0: And that was only the beginning.
1: There's this sense that, you know, when you tell your story, things are going to get better. It's going to go away, and it's not the case. It actually, for me, it got worse.
0: I'm Nancy Hickst, a crime reporter for Global News. Today, on Crime Beat, I share a story of courage. Sheldon Kennedy came forward, started a conversation around sexual assault, and opened the door for others to do the same. This is The Scars That Last a Lifetime. Sheldon Kennedy grew up in a small town in Manitoba, rural Canada, where hockey is everything. And a lot of kids learn to skate about the same time as they learn to walk. He's the middle child. He has an older brother and a younger sister. Sheldon got serious about playing hockey when he was really young. And that's when he first met Graham James.
1: He watched a game, I think, in Elkhorn, and he said hi and there, something like that, to us and our family or whatever. And then I remember going into a hockey school when we were 12 in Brandon. And Graham was one of the instructors at the hockey school. And so he was coaching some sessions. So I chatted with him then a little bit. Back in the day, they didn't have like a bantam draft like they do now for like the Western Hockey League. They had lists. So every team had a 50-player list. So you could be put on a list at 12 years old. That means you were protected by that team. So my brother and I were on the Brandon Wheat Kings list. And Graham James was scouting for the Winnipeg Warriors, who was soon to be sold to the Moose Jaw Warriors. Winnipeg Warriors made a trade with the Brandon Wheat Kings for a current player. And in return, they got my brother and I at 12. So we were first traded at 12 years old. Well, this was a big thing. I mean, you know, especially small town, right? Like it was a big deal.
0: Sheldon recalls Graham James spent a lot of time with his family.
1: I probably knew Graham for a year and a half before I went into Winnipeg to visit. When a year and a half to 2 years. You know, he befriended and got the trust of, you know, my mom and obviously my dad and me, right? I was excited to go.
0: That's when James invited Sheldon to visit him in Winnipeg. It seemed like a dream opportunity.
1: My mom gave me permission, and it was set up that I was going to take the Greyhound bus in to meet Graham and spend the weekend and go to this big, it's called the Lions Tournament. It's a big tournament in Winnipeg, and watch the tournament. And he, you know, just, it was an honor, right? We just felt we were very lucky, actually, and that, you know, we had this opportunity, and it'll be a great experience for Sheldon, you know. And it wasn't, you know, I don't think we had unrealistic expectations that, oh my gosh, my son's going to make it. It wasn't that at all. It was like, yeah, we could, you know, from this small town, it'd be a great experience for Sheldon to go in and, you know, see what hockey's like, see this, you know, big tournament, some of the best players in the province. And yeah, and that's the way it was. It was about an experience, right? And so Graham and Theron met me at the bus stop.
0: When Sheldon refers to Theron, he's talking about former NHL star Theo Fleury, who was also just getting his hockey career going back then. Theo is a year older than Sheldon, so he would have been 15 at that time.
1: I think we dropped Theron off, I believe, at his billet's place. He was staying at some billet's place, and then I went over to Graham's place and got my stuff put down, and you know, things were fine.
0: The plan was to stay at Graham James' apartment. I should note, it's not unusual for young players to move away from home to pursue their dreams of playing professional hockey, and a lot stay with billet families.
1: We spent the nights at people's places all the time. Like, that was so, but you'd never think that what happened was going to happen, because I'd never experienced, heard of that ever in my life, you know. And you know, the first night, I mean, you know, Graham has all the windows taped off, and I thought, well, it's just, okay, he doesn't want the light in.
0: By windows taped off, it's exactly how it sounds. There was cardboard over the glass so the light wouldn't get in. Or perhaps it was so no one could see in. Sheldon said it seemed strange the cot he was supposed to sleep on was set up in James's bedroom. But again, this weekend was a huge deal to Sheldon, and he was with a man who wielded great power in the hockey world.
1: As a kid, you're like, well, okay, I'm not going to question that, right? So I was trying to go to sleep, and I remember just hearing these noises, and I remember being petrified in the cot.
0: Sheldon was frozen in fear. And I need to warn you, what you're about to hear next is very graphic and disturbing.
1: Yeah, and I'm trying to go to sleep, so I hear him rustling around. He gets out of his bed, and he approaches my bed, right? And then he starts touching my feet, and I remember kicking him away, and so he left the bed, and then I heard this ruckus going on in the closet, and he came out of the closet with a shotgun, he came out of the closet, sat in bed, and then the lights went on, and so he's laying in bed with a shotgun, like with this goofy look on his face, and started talking about duck hunting. He didn't talk about, you know, the fear was there, right? And so, you know, then he put it away, and lights went off, and I tried to go back to sleep. I mean, good luck at that point. And then, you know, he approached the bed again, and then that's when the abuse happened.
0: He said the next morning, James acted as if nothing had happened.
1: You were dreaming a lot last night, and I'm going, frick, thinking to myself, frick, I wasn't dreaming.
0: Sheldon was 14 years old in a strange city all alone with a man who just raped him. A man with power over him.
1: I knew that it was wrong, and I knew it was very wrong, and I knew I didn't like it. But you're so frozen in fear that you didn't know what to do. So I go from, wow, I'm so excited to go in there. What an opportunity. I'm so lucky, to this, right? And now I'm petrified, and now I'm stuck in this tortured freaking apartment for whatever, 3 or 4 days. And it's like, you know, you wake up and it's like nothing happened and you're supposed to go about your day. And I just remember just being this zombie. And the next day, it's like, you know, freaking night's happening again. And I don't think I slept for 4 days. And then you walk into the rinks and you watch how people treat them, right? And it's like, well, fuck, who's going to believe me? Like, who the hell is going to believe this kid, right?
0: Sheldon's life would never be the same.
1: I didn't contemplate telling my mom, because I'm like, you know, people, mom and dad would be ashamed of me. And it's like, how did I let this happen? And what just happened? I was trying to process it all. Like, I could not believe, because I went from one extreme of excitement and feeling so lucky, like, holy shit. And my brother being jealous that I got asked, right, to go in, to this. You stop living your life with purpose and passion, and you're more or less living your life with this thought of dying. And that's the way you're going through life. So it's tough to have dreams when you're thinking of dying.
0: To escape, Sheldon turned to alcohol.
1: I just started living a reckless life. And so, you know, I mean, I got arrested at 16, you know, and I'd been arrested a few times, all alcohol related. And, you know, I was kind of labeled as this troubled, bad kid. I failed out of school. I quit school at 16. When I had my first year away from home, I think I only went to school 42 days. I ended up quitting that year. So I missed basically a year and a half from 15 to 16. I couldn't concentrate in school. You know, I was a cutter, so I was just self-destructing big time. He had a very trusting relationship with my mom. And my dad was basically out of the picture. So, I mean, Graham became somewhat that trusted father figure in our family, right? So if mom had questions about Sheldon, who does she go to? Graham. If my teacher had questions, anybody had questions about Sheldon, who do they go to? Graham. Graham controlled your life. And that's what they did. And you know, he controlled the money that I would get paid in junior. So if I didn't have any money, he would ground me for months at a time. And the only place I could go to was his house. So he isolated me away from society, basically, as this young kid, and had total access to Sheldon.
0: The abuse continued for years. And the longer it went on, the more Sheldon acted out.
1: I was telling in so many ways through my actions that in today's world people would pick up, but back then it was just Sheldon was just a drinking troubled wild kid, and nobody ever questioned that. This is not normal behavior, like, at all, right? People knew. I mean, absolutely people knew. I used to get bugged on the ice, right, from other players and other coaches in the league that shacked up going to bed with Graham again. I mean, Graham was doing this for years before I would have ever met him, right? And what I know now. But I used to get bugged on the ice when I was playing from other teams.
0: It's hard to imagine that an adult had those suspicions and never took action, leaving a child to be repeatedly abused and then bullied for it on the ice.
1: Well, the coaches on the other team were bugging me, like catcalling me on the ice. And, oh, yeah. How didn't anybody do anything? I guess that's the bigger question, you know? So people basically, you know, knew that Graham was what he was, but I don't think people knew how to deal with it.
0: The cycle of abuse continued.
1: When you're in it, I just didn't know, and I was just too scared to. I just had this fear that nobody was going to believe me, right? So that was my biggest fear. I wish somebody would have just helped me out and just got in there and said, hey, you know, what's going on? Like, is everything all right? Like, what? Like, you know, Sheldon, you know, it's not normal for a kid your age to be going over to their coach's place on school nights till 5 a.m. Like, it's not normal, Sheldon. Like, is everything okay? Like, is he doing anything? You know what I mean? Just talk to me. Like, but it's like I had the plague. People were scared of me.
0: And then Sheldon's life was thrown even further off course.
1: Yeah, I was 17. That happened on December 30th, 1986. But I was 17 and, playing in Swift on the way to Regina about, I would say, probably 2:30 in the afternoon. The bus passed a semi and hit some black ice and started swerving and went down in the ditch and hit an approach and flew through the air. And the four guys that died were in the back. There was really no grieving. There was no professional help offered.
0: Sheldon went on to play in the NHL. He thought he finally escaped.
1: You know, I think it's funny, Nancy, because I don't really remember dreaming about playing the NHL. Like, I did before I met Graham, but when I was in the middle of this, I don't recall having those dreams. I mean, if it happened, it happened. I was kind of just going with what was in front of me. And somehow I made it to the NHL, but I don't think I ever had dreams. And I definitely didn't do anything to better my performance. But somehow I managed up to be there. And, you know, I was just terrified to tell people that I wanted to quit because I knew if I said that, I'd have to answer questions why. And I didn't know how to answer those questions at the time. And I wasn't ready. And I don't think society was ready.
0: But there was no escaping Graham James or the scars he created.
1: And then I was drafted by Detroit. So I went and played in Detroit as a 20-year-old. And my life really spun out of control. I mean, you know, the impact, just getting physically getting away from Graham was, you know, I mean, it was good, but the damage was done. And I really, you know, got in trouble, like, around with alcohol and, you know, got put into treatment center and then got into a car accident and basically almost lost my arm. I got 19 pins and a plate put in my arm, and I very hardly played any games. And then that year, and then I came back the next year, and I dislocated my shoulder, had more surgeries. And so for the first 2 years, I was quite injury-ridden. And then, yeah, I spent 5 years in Detroit, 2-3 rehab stints, 15 days in jail for blowing my probation on a reckless driving charge. All the times I was in treatment center back then, it was all about quitting drinking. Nobody even brought any of this stuff. Nobody ever asked me about any of this stuff, right?
0: Eventually, Sheldon ended up playing for the Flames.
1: And that's where I met Graham again, and was when I came here to Calgary, and he was coaching the Hitmen.
0: During his time as GM and head coach of the WHL team, the Calgary Hitmen, James tried to reconnect with Sheldon. That's when, for the first time ever, Sheldon told someone about what happened. He told his then wife about all those years of horrific abuse.
1: And I remember telling my story, and, you know, I knew Jana was the first time that somebody believed me. Like, she's like, I believe you. And I remember Graham phoning the house, and I remember her saying, like, she says, I know what you did, right? I know what you did. And that was it. And I've, you know, I mean, he never called again. And it was there shortly after that we actually disclosed to, well, Detective Brian Bell was with the Calgary Police. And I remember we went to an undisclosed location and you know, I told my story.
0: Retired Calgary Police Detective Brian Bell remembers that day well. He was one of a team of investigators who took on the case.
2: When he started talking, and the number of places where these events took place, and from an investigative point of view, you have to be in a position where you can capture that information. You have to substantiate the information. So we knew it was gonna mushroom into something quite big.
0: Bell said it became clear very early on that Sheldon wasn't the only one Graham James abused. Calgary Police worked with police agencies across Canada as investigators tried to track down other victims.
2: It started with Sheldon. And tell us where you were. Tell us the teams. Tell us the cities. Give us the information. So we reached out to all of those different teams. We started garnering information. We started getting team pictures. We started getting information. And then once we had our list down of folks that we wanted to speak to, that's when we went back to the agencies and started assigning different police departments with interview lists where their people could go and have conversations with the folks that we gave them names of, and hoping that they would do one of two things: corroborate what Sheldon had to say and or be in a position where they could find the strength to come forward.
1: You know what? I'll always be grateful for him, to him, for that. Just, you know, I felt comfortable. I felt that he listened. He heard me. And I think, you know, about 6 months into the investigation, I remember Detective Bell connecting with me and telling me that, hey, you know, we have another victim that's disclosed and his story is almost identical to yours.
0: The problem was Graham James was a powerful man. Even though there were more victims, police believed the stigma kept many from coming forward.
2: There was information that we got from Sheldon that caused us to try to have a conversation with Theo, and I did so on several occasions.
0: Among the dozens of possible victims police identified was NHL star Theo Fleury.
2: I tried to impress upon him the need that we really needed to have a chat with him. And then I got a communique from his lawyer saying, if you don't stop harassing my client, I'm going to charge you with harassment. And I said, well, you do what you need to do, but I really need to speak to him. And at that point, I was just stonewalled as far as that was concerned. And I understand where he was, and I understand the pressure that he was under.
0: I think it's important to note, being identified as a victim doesn't mean you're ready to tell your story, let alone go to police. On November 22nd, 1996, police arrested Graham James for the sexual abuse of Sheldon Kennedy and one other victim, who remains protected by a court-imposed publication ban. Soon after, he pleaded guilty to sexual assault in both cases. He admitted to raping these boys hundreds of times. Graham James was sentenced to 3.5 years in prison. Sheldon's life from that point on shifted to raising awareness about sexual abuse. That included an 8,000-kilometer journey inline skating across Canada. Thousands of people lined the streets in communities all over the country for a chance to cheer Sheldon on, many of which disclosed their own stories of abuse.
1: From the time I came forward and told my story and became public, the amount of letters and stories and disclosures that we had were in the tens to 100,000 letters. Like, it was unreal. We were getting boxes and boxes of them.
0: That's when I first met Sheldon. It was in 1998, and I was working at a TV station in Red Deer. I was in awe of his courage. I was in my early days reporting, and when I got to cover his story, it was a big moment for me. I played it for Sheldon during our interview for this episode.
1: Holy, I don't think I've ever seen that one.
5: Yeah, it goes back, hey?
1: That's 22, 23 years ago. Yeah, and I think... And not just for boys, I mean, for girls and women too, like, you know, in general, we didn't talk about that, about the subject of abuse. I know when we started talking about this stuff, it wasn't perfect. Our conversations weren't perfect, but the most important part that I've always fallen back on is they were honest. And I think that was important, right? We needed to have an honest conversation about this stuff.
0: From the outside, it might have appeared that Sheldon was doing fine. But at that point in his life, he wasn't.
1: There's this sense that, you know, when you tell your story, things are going to get better. It's going to go away. And it's not the case. It actually, for me, it got worse. Things became more crazy because now you've told your story. Now it's out there. And whether it was healthy or not, you found a way to live with that ugly, dark secret that was killing you, but you've managed to live, right? Well, now that secret is out of the, it's out and it's upside down and sideways. And it just, it's a very, I felt way more vulnerable after telling my story, even though I felt relief. It's hard to explain because it's like, what are people going to think?
0: Not only did he have the weight of his own abuse on his shoulders, but the weight of all those people who disclosed their abuse to him, on top of the millions of Canadians who supported him. To try and cope, he continued to drink. And during the skate across Canada, he crashed a Hummer.
1: I'd hit a guardrail with a donated Humvee at the time. And they found some hash oil in my... You know, I paid that, dealt with that, paid the public response to that. But, you know, at the end of the day, we still raised, I think, $1.7 million with basically no sponsorship or very, very little. Nobody wanted to get involved with these issues. It was, so we raised that money on loonies and toonies. We donated it to the Canadian Red Cross. They were the only person, the only organization that we could find at the time that did prevention training, sexual abuse prevention training in schools. And it was called Respect Ed. And with that money, you know, they helped build the Hockey Canada Speak Out program.
0: The kind of trauma he suffered would be difficult for anyone to heal from. But factor into that, trying to do it while being in the spotlight.
1: I finished the rollerblade. I went back into treatment. I was basically in treatment for 8 months. And came out. And I was 30 at that point. And I didn't do well after that treatment. And I was on a run again for another 5 years. And really probably, I hate saying the term rock bottom, but I mean, I was down and out, absolutely. And I got into treatment again, and somehow I managed to get some sobriety from that point on. I was 35, and I'm 51 now, and I've been sober, you know, that whole time. But it's not just about being sober. I think, to me, it's about learning to live. I mean, and, you know, with all these feelings and the anxiety and everything that I was like running away from, I had to learn to live with and try to, you know, deal with it so it wasn't so overwhelming in my life, and understand it, and being able to forgive myself. And, but I think really it's about acceptance. Like, I needed to accept the fact that this is what I was. But one of the biggest things for me was really learning, like really understanding the science and really understanding the impact of trauma and getting to the place to say, okay, you know what? I lived a very normal life for what happened to me. Like, why would I expect anything else? Looking at the way that my life unfolded, I am this, that's why I am who I am.
23: I'm Mike Brown. If you're just joining us on Crime Time, Canada's only true crime radio show, so far in this episode of Crime Beat, host Nancy Hickst has been telling the story of Sheldon Kennedy, who as a 14-year-old was lured to Winnipeg by junior hockey coach Graham James and subjected to years of sexual abuse that James enforced through isolation, control over Sheldon's finances, and the threat of a shotgun. The trauma sent Sheldon into a spiral of alcohol abuse, self-harm, arrests, and injuries throughout his NHL career, with counselors and coaches around him treating the symptoms but never asking the real questions, while James continued coaching and abusing other boys, with people in the hockey world seemingly aware but unwilling to act. It was only when Sheldon finally told his then-wife, who confronted James directly, that he went to the Calgary police and set off an investigation that would eventually lead to James's arrest in 1996. After that, Sheldon's courageous public disclosure sparked an outpouring of tens of thousands of letters from other abuse survivors across Canada. Now let's get back to Nancy Hickst and Crime Beat with Sheldon Kennedy and the scars that last a lifetime on Crime Time.
0: Meanwhile, Graham James served less than 2 years before he was released on parole. After that, he disappeared from the public eye until he was found coaching boys' hockey teams in Spain in the early 2000s. Then, in 2007, he quietly applied for and received a pardon from the National Parole Board. He did this so discreetly that it didn't come to light until several years later, when it was revealed to the media by this man.
7: Okay. I'm Greg Gilhooley, 57 years old, grew up in Winnipeg, Manitoba, played hockey, loved hockey, and unfortunately ended up bumping into meeting Graham James.
0: Greg Gilhooley learned of the pardon to the 1997 sex abuse convictions when he went to police in the spring of 2010. At that time, he told investigators he was also sexually abused by Graham James, and his abuse predated the case that put James into the national spotlight.
7: It took me decades to come forward after having been abused by Graham. And My recovery has by no means been a straight line. And in fact, coming forward was one of the more difficult things, if not the most difficult thing I've done in my life. Part of recovery was seeking out therapy and being able to tell others about what had happened. And I just felt that I wasn't getting enough traction in my recovery. There was clearly something missing, and I wasn't addressing the demon that lived within.
0: Greg is a business and legal executive, a writer, and a public speaker. He's a graduate of Princeton University and the University of Toronto Law School. And for years, he had a very dark secret.
7: So I was, from all appearances on the outside, a dream child. I skipped a grade in school. I played age-advanced hockey. You know, I was a young kid playing with older boys. I was a successful athlete, a successful student, and was just generally what you would, as a parent, hope your kid would be, by all outward appearances, talented, safe, secure, and happy. I never saw myself that way, but others certainly did see me as a very, you know, outgoing and happy child and successful child, the dream child. You can't see me on a radio or on a podcast or anything, but I was a giant as a child, and I'm a giant as an adult. I'm 6'7". I'm, you know, 300 pounds now. Back when I was fit, I was, you know, 220, 240, incredibly strong and able to destroy anything that came, you know, in my way. So probably if you were to put a list of people in my part of Winnipeg growing up who would be least likely to end up being abused by somebody, it would have been me.
0: Greg was a 14-year-old goalie from an athletic Winnipeg family when he says James first approached him at a hockey tournament in 1979.
7: Well, this is the thing about sexual abuse and grooming is it's not as if a sexual predator meets a potential target and, you know, there's instant sexual assault. That can happen, and I'm sure that does happen, but that's not what happened with me. We met repeatedly. If I said initially weekly or biweekly, it was often, and it was always done me, you know, taking a bus or walking to the restaurant and meeting with him and talking about hockey theory and about me as a person. He did research on me. He knew I was a good student. Graham was a substitute teacher in the school division and had access to information about all of us who were playing hockey and in his orbit.
0: James sought to be Greg's personal coach.
7: And Graham made a point of making me feel special. He would tell me things about my coaches, and he was everything that I wasn't getting at an intellectual level from my own family, my own father. And he was everything that I wanted in terms of an athletic mentor.
0: James made himself seem indispensable.
7: He eventually became the most important person in my life. And I know that sounds strange, but he was someone who was showing an interest. I mean, my dad was a high school dropout, and I was skipping grades and could have skipped more, kind of thing. Graham was putting his finger on who was holding me back from accomplishing even more and how he could open the doors that others couldn't. And he quickly seized upon the fact that I wanted to be both a student and an athlete, not just a student and not just an athlete.
0: James encouraged Greg to do off-ice training, which in the 70s was ahead of its time. He asked Greg to keep the training sessions a secret.
7: The summer workouts started getting more and more intense, more and more intense. And then one night where I'm just exhausted as the sun has gone down and it's dark in a field behind where Graham was living. Graham always had excuses for not doing the exercises. He would just watch. He would watch me go through all of this pain and whatever. And so we're sitting there and he starts saying, you know, the interesting thing, Greg, is, you know, hockey players, you have to be strong. You have to carry so much strength. And you know, most of the strength you develop through your body is in the torso. And you have to take that through the hips and down through the legs. And the fascinating thing about hockey is that all of that power then has to move from the legs through the ankles to the feet. And then from the feet to two edges on a skate blade on each foot. And so what's the critical part of a hockey player's body? The feet. You have to have good feet, strong feet. Let's take a look at your feet. And I willingly, you know, take my shoes off and my socks off, and Graham starts fondling my feet. And that was the first time that the physical barrier was broken.
20: Greg told me he didn't realize he was being groomed, that what James was doing was wrong and would soon progress.
7: The foot massages after an intense workout felt phenomenal. Here, I thought Graham was helping me out, making my body respond in a good way after a tough workout in a way that would let me become a better athlete. And then the massages, you know, they started to involve more and more of the body until, you know, one night in his apartment, in the room in the house, it was more than just a massage.
20: Greg felt trapped and had no idea how he could possibly tell anyone about what was happening.
7: He's the most important person in my life. I've kept months of secrets from my family. Who's going to believe me that I've been leading this double life doing this with that guy who's teacher, hockey coach, make or break me with, you know, one sentence to somebody?
20: When Greg went to police in 2010, there were several former hockey players who did the same. One of those was Todd Holt. Todd grew up in a small farming community in southeast Saskatchewan, where, again, hockey was life. He met James in the early 80s.
3: I think I was about 11 or 12 when I met him, because Theo was about 4 or 5 years old, so he would have been 16 or so, Theo, 16 or 17. We were at a hockey school in Regina, and lo and behold, I think we went to an A&W or something. We're sitting there eating, and we looked over, and there was Theo and Graham James. And, of course, Mom ran to say hi to Theo and said hi to Graham. And that just kind of, that's how we got introduced. It was just kind of fluky that we were there.
20: Theo Fleury is Todd's cousin. Todd said he saw how Graham James was helping Theo, and so he jumped at the opportunity to learn from him as well.
3: So when I was 15, before I ever made the team, I went up there for, they had the parade, they'd won the Memorial Cup. Sheldon and the team won the Memorial Cup in 88, 89 in Saskatoon, Saskatchewan. And so when they had the parade, I was invited to come be a part of it. And it was when I was there, that's when the first time Graham had ever touched me, or I was trying to sleep on his couch, and you know, and all of a sudden I felt someone grabbing my feet, and, you know, you're trying to think to yourself, no, this can't be happening, or what is this, or what's he doing? And it was so confusing, and you're like, this is like the coach of the team that I want to play for, and you're so, so confused at the time. You don't know whether it's real or not. And I remember I didn't even go to the parade. I was scared. Wanted to go home, so I drove home and pretended like nothing happened, and just kind of thought, you know what, maybe he was goofing around, or, you know, he just won the Hockey News Man of the Year, and, you know, this is one of the most respected men in hockey.
20: The abuse progressed.
3: A couple times a week, he'd expect you to come over, and sometimes he'd invite you over for supper, or just stop by after practice, and, you know, and visit him, and, you know what, he would... It was, like you said, he said he loved us. He said he was, you know, we were his life. And, you know, I said, I don't think anybody you love you treat that way, but that's just my perspective, I guess.
20: If Todd said no and refused to go, there was a price to pay.
3: I would say no quite often, and the team would be bag skated. I would be fined. He would make me... to the point where, you know, not that we made a bunch of money, but, you know, you get $60 every 2 weeks, or $60 a month, or what, I can't remember what it was, but, you know what, my paychecks would be $1.
20: The only place Todd said he felt safe was on the ice. He poured his heart and soul into playing hockey. Off the ice, his life began to spiral. He had no idea how to cope with the trauma he was suffering.
3: Everything, you question your manhood, you question everything, you know, and then we had girlfriends and different things back then, and I couldn't imagine what it was like, you know, like I'd be honest with you, and I said it changed my sex life forever. You know, I said even today, I said, Nancy, it's, you know, what has changed and how we look at it, and the whole act of it. It's you know, it really it's different to us. And I said, you know, it's a direct result of those times with Graham, for sure. I can guarantee you. He literally took our childhood, and you know, and then when you're done, you think you're away, you're graduated. You know, you don't realize it at the time, but you're so empty, and he's just poured every life part of your body, your soul. He's just ravaged it, ruined it, confused it, and then you're just left there to carry on your life.
0: What makes his story so mind-blowing to me is that Todd made the courageous decision to come forward and disclose that he was abused. Todd recalls that was in 1993 or 1994, but nothing was done. Todd confided in a friend, a teammate who also played in Swift Current.
3: There was an incident in Swift Current. Captains, our staff, our players had a closed door meeting, and me and another player couldn't be in there because we're one or two of the guys that were getting abused. But so they had a meeting, and they were asking the organization to terminate Graham. They know what's going on. They're going to spill the beans. They're going to tell everybody in the world what's going on. And so they had this big meeting. They were going to bring Graham in, and they were supposed to let him go. And so they're sitting amongst some players, and of course Graham, blah, blah, blah, crying and, you know, playing his world's smallest fiddle for everyone, just standing in front of there. And the organization is, nope, people deserve a second chance. And they kept him.
0: Instead of Graham James being held accountable by the adults who now knew of the abuse, Todd said the players who took this information to the organization were let go.
3: So Graham left the following year. After that, he started the Hitmen. And that's where, you know, Sheldon was playing for the Flames. And, yeah, Sheldon tells his story. He used to see Graham having one-on-one meetings with the kids in the hallway, and he knew exactly what was going on.
0: Again, this happened in 93-94, at least 2 years before Sheldon Kennedy went to police in 1996. There was one other player who came forward to police in 2010.
9: My name is Theo Fleury, and I am a trauma, mental health, and addiction advocate. I played in the NHL for 15 years. I'm the Stanley Cup champion, Olympic gold medalist, all that stuff.
0: A year earlier, in 2009, Theo released a book called Playing with Fire, where he told his story. As you'll recall, Detective Bell investigated Sheldon's case back in 1996, and he mentioned there were suspicions that Theo Fleury was also abused by Graham James. But being identified as someone who's been abused and being ready to share your story are two very different things.
9: It was the toughest 6 months of my life. And that's when my cocaine addiction really kicked in, was around that time. I was the captain of the Calgary Flames. And I knew that, you know, me coming out at that time would, you know, destroy the team. It would destroy the team for the rest of the year, you know. And, you know, there's no handbook, right? And I wasn't ready to deal with it, right? I wasn't ready to deal with it, which is my priority. It's my prerogative. I can do whatever I want. When Sheldon came out with his story, I chose to deal with it a different way. And I was criticized for that, right? And who... You know, so there's, you know, there was judgment attached to it by a bunch of people who have no idea what the hell people who are sexually abused go through, you know, and everybody has their own process. So You know, I chose to deal with it a different way. And I think I actually did very well dealing with whatever I had to deal with, right? And, you know, now I'm in a position where I've helped millions of people overcome their, you know, their stories.
0: But Theo said even before Sheldon came forward, people knew he was one of the victims. That included players, coaches, adults.
9: Yeah, everybody knew. Everybody knew. Everybody knew, and they did nothing about it.

0: He was determined to make it.
1: You know, I grew up in a small town. From a very young age, I had a dream that I wanted to play in the NHL. And, you know, I don't know how many six-year-olds, you know, that are that focused, you know, are willing to tell people that, you know, someday they're going to play in the NHL. And so my first contact with Graham was at a hockey school in Brandon, Manitoba, where he was one of the instructors at the hockey school. And, you know, obviously I made an impression on him. And then, you know, and then he started grooming me almost immediately. Graham came to Russell, my hometown, sat me and my parents around the kitchen table and basically said to them that we think Theo needs better competition, better coaching. We'll put him in with a good billet and a good school. And, you know, obviously my parents knew what I wanted to be and knew what I wanted to do, so they didn't hold me back. And I moved to Winnipeg when I was 15 years old. And needless to say, that decision would change me for the rest of my life. And, you know, over the next 2.5 years, I was basically raped by him, you know, over 150 times. And it caused me a lot of shame and guilt and anger and resentment. And there was no nobody I could have, you know, told. Because first of all, I knew that I wouldn't be believed. And then second of all, I knew that that would be the end of my hockey career. And I remember, you know, the first time that that happened, and I just said to myself, I'm fucked, you know, this is not good. But, you know, this guy had my hockey career, you know, basically in his hands and, you know, dictated pretty much everything that was going on.
0: At the time, Theo Fleury, Todd Holt, and Greg Gilhooly came forward and new charges were laid against him, Graham James was a free man. He had been for 12 years and was now living in Mexico. Then, in 2011, he pleaded guilty, but not to all of the charges.
2: Today, convicted pedophile Graham James pled guilty in Winnipeg courtroom to sexually assaulting me as an adolescent.
0: It's taken years for this moment. Graham James admitting to sexually assaulting two former players, including Calgary Flames star Theron Fleury. Graham James admitted he sexually abused Theo Fleury and Todd Holt between 1983 and 1994. However, he did not admit to abusing Greg Gilhooly. Those charges were stayed. Greg said he since heard James claimed he didn't abuse him, but rather that it was consensual.
3: I was going to confront Graham and I was going to make a show of it. And I was going to just show him that, you know, no matter what he did to me back then and what he was doing to me by denying that, remember in my mind at that time, I thought he was just denying that anything had happened, that I was still here and screw him. I was going to be a success in front of him.
0: Obviously very upset, Greg had a plan.
3: At his the sentencing hearing, where the evidence was going to be relayed, he was sitting at his table, facing the judge, in front of the crowd, never looking back, no opportunity for him to see anybody behind him. And he did not move from that position the entire day, but to go to the washroom during a break. And when he was being led back into the courtroom from the washroom during a break, he had to walk along a wall parallel to the viewing stand for the observers of the trial. And the bailiffs were going to call me over so I could sort of lean out over the edge and just sort of show Graham my face. And we had it all planned out and we had a space reserved and two bailiffs were ready to block people so that I would have a clear passageway there. Everyone was in on this and was there to support me. And I got the wave. I got the nod. Graham's on his way back into the courtroom and he's going to have to walk right by me if I move over to this space. So I hustle over to the space. I stand and face him. And so he would have come around a corner in handcuffs, maybe 30, 40 feet away. And he was looking at the ground and then he looked up and I saw his eyes. And it was as if I was a 15-year-old kid again being abused by him. I instantly shut down and panicked and started to shake and turn away and just bolted from that

0: spot. I could not even stand to look at him in the eyes.
1: At the hearing in March of 2012, Graham James was sentenced to 2 years in prison for sexually abusing Theo Fleury and Todd Holt. And again, there was no justice at all for Greg Gilhooly.
2: You know, you can screw with people's lives and ruin lives with sexual abuse and that whole power that they take over you. They can do that and they get 2 years.
1: That sentence was appealed by the prosecution and was increased twice. First to 5 years. Then another 2 years was added to his sentence to be served consecutively when yet another victim came forward. According to documents obtained from the Parole Board of Canada, James's file reveals 6 official victims, but goes on to state he's admitted to having had sexual intercourse with around 20 hockey players he was coaching, using manipulation, control, and his position of trust and authority to facilitate those assaults. The board noted while in custody, he was positively involved in his correctional plan and cascaded to a minimum security facility by 2013. In January of 2016, James was granted day parole. Months later, he was granted full parole. The board said James presents a low risk for reoffending. That's something none of his victims believe.
0: Anyone who thinks that Graham is no longer out there abusing kids, I mean, how naive would we as a society have to be? Graham just doesn't all of a sudden wake up one day and see the virtue of the other side and realize the error of his ways and everything that he did and stood for. That's just not the way we as human beings operate. Graham is wired differently. He's a predator who's out on the loose.
3: Oh, yeah, for sure. I mean, if you look at when in his character witness, character reference in his court, in his sentencing hearing, he had two moms come up from Mexico. They both had 4 kids each. And he was this beautiful man that gave them gifts and helped them with school. So, like, I don't know. So if you really don't want to do it, and you're really committed to not doing it, and something that you've admitted is a problem, then why are you hanging around them again?
1: Sheldon told me he's aware of yet another victim of Graham James who's gone to police. Currently, James is going by the name Michael James and is believed to be living in Montreal. The men I interviewed for this episode have all lobbied for change. That includes changes to Canadian law. When the government learned James received a pardon, they took immediate steps to amend the Criminal Records Act to ensure anyone convicted of sexually assaulting a child could no longer receive a pardon, now known as a record suspension. Sheldon, Theo, Todd, and Greg all work to empower victims to take control back from their abusers.
4: We've done a horrible job of creating an environment where people can freely and openly talk about, you know, what happened to them. You know, it's like when I stand on stage and when I'm speaking and I say, you know, I was raped 150 times by my coach. And, you know, there's no shame in me. There's no embarrassment. There's no guilt. There's none of that. But my audience, every single one person in my audience, their head hits the floor and they project the shame, you know, on top of me. And so, you know, makes it very sort of apparent, you know, that we haven't done a very good job of, you know, creating safe spaces or safe environments where people can talk about their, you know, their trauma history.
1: Each will tell you they have their own path to healing.
3: I had to really practice learning how to talk about the way I felt. And I think that's the biggest thing. I think people go to counselors or psychologists 2 sessions and they say it doesn't work. Well, you know, how I look at therapy and I look at like well-being is practice. We need to practice it. And the better we can practice it, the better we're going to get about it. So the better we're going to get at it. So I just try to practice, you know, talking about and paying attention to how I feel and making sure that I talk to somebody.
4: I had a spiritual grandmother from Siksika. Her name is Shield Woman. And she used to bring a bunch of kids to my hockey school when I had it in Calgary. And her and I became incredible friends. And then I got traded from Calgary and we kind of lost touch with each other. And then when I moved back to Calgary in, I think it was 04, and then I started my concrete business. One day she came walking through the front doors of the business and sat down at my board table and we just sort of picked up where we left off. And then she started, guiding me spiritually and, you know, started teaching me about, you know, the smudge. And, you know, I went to my first sweat lodge and then my book came out. And now I've been to 420 of the 630 Aboriginal communities in Canada. And really it's those people who've given me back my life spiritually. Well, I'm actually an honorary chief out at Siksika. And I'm also a pipe carrier now.
1: Since coming forward in 1996, Sheldon has gone on to receive one of the country's top honors, the Order of Canada. He's dedicated his life to raising awareness about sexual abuse.
3: You know, you and I have told a lot of good stories to educate people. And that's the thing. It's not just about telling a story about this stuff. People want to learn about it. So learn about what they can do. So we can't just tell a story. To me, we need to educate, but we also need to leave people with tools. And I think we did that. And it's like, let's look a little bit farther than, and let's just, you know, spend a little time, because they're probably telling us in their own way without saying the words. And that was me. I mean, I was trying to tell people as loud as I could. And, you know, I just, without saying the words. And we need to be able to pick up on that stuff and understand the signs. And that's, yeah, I think we've come a long ways. We got a long ways to go. I don't ever feel there's a finish line with this stuff.
1: Sheldon Kennedy opened a door and started an important conversation about child sexual abuse in sport. And now these brave men are holding that door open to continue the conversation.
5: That was Nancy Hicks, Crime Beat, and Sheldon Kennedy in The Scars That Last a Lifetime. In our next episode of Crime Beat, our host tells us how in the summer of 2018, a young Calgary woman vanished and her family spent a week desperately hoping she was safe until a 911 call launched a major investigation that led police to multiple scenes and the horrifying discovery of a killing spree. In this episode of Crime Beat, Global News crime reporter Nancy Hicks unravels how the triple murder investigation unfolded. This is Crime Beat and Shattered by a Call on Crime Time.
1: When I meet with victims' families, they often share vivid memories of when their lives were torn apart. For homicide cases, it's usually the moment they were informed their loved ones were killed.
6: It's the worst part of policing, having to do that.
1: Over nearly two decades, Staff Sergeant Darren Smith has met with countless families.
6: It never gets any easier. You know that your words are going to destroy them, and there's nothing you can do to spare them that pain. So really, it's being direct with them, telling them what happened. They're going to have a lot of questions, but there's nothing you can do. You can see as you're talking to them, their life is crumbling in front of you.
1: It's even tougher when multiple families are involved.
6: I think I take years off my life every time I do it, but it's what you have to do.
1: I'm Nancy Hicks, a senior crime reporter for Global News. Today on Crime Beat, the story of Alan Penny Legion, Sean Boshuk, and Taylor Toller. This is Shattered by a Call. In In the summer of 2018, a call to 911 sparked a major investigation in Calgary.
7: Calgary Police, what is the address of your emergency?
1: That call led police to multiple scenes where they uncovered a senseless killing spree. To better understand how this case unfolded, I need to take you across town from where that 911 call was made to the Northwest Calgary community of Hidden Valley. That's where Al Penny Legion and his wife Sean Beauchuck lived. They'd been together since the late 90s and had a blended family. The couple had five kids in total. Their youngest son, Jordan, was 17 at that time and still lived at home. Sean had a daughter and a son from a previous relationship, Alexis and Dustin. In the summer of 2018, Dustin was 25 and moved back home. He was living in the basement. Al also had two kids from a previous relationship, David and Adam. I got Adam to explain the family dynamics a bit better.
8: We were all pretty young, so I was about two or three. David was four or five at the time. Alexis was the oldest, I think six, seven, eight, around that age. And Dustin is the exact same age as David. So they kind of clicked, but at the same time, it was two families coming together, and we didn't want them in our house. They didn't want us in their house, but the two parents wanted to be together, so we all just kind of dealt with it as kids. We would fight and laugh.
1: Before long, the titles of stepmom and stepdad melted away, and they just became mom and dad.
8: She just stepped in and was mom from day one. Like, that's what we called her. My dad was like, she's mom. So we just continuously called her mom.
1: David is the eldest of Al's kids.
2: He always pushed us to do better, you know? Like, he was honest a lot about, like, grades and stuff. So he obviously wanted the best for us in any situation. Everybody, too. His biological kids and his stepkids as well. Like, it was love for the whole family.
1: Jordan said by the time he came along, it just seemed like one family.
9: Growing up, I didn't really know or see the difference in, like, the fact that they were my half-brothers or full-brothers. Like, I didn't know they came from different parents or anything like that until I kind of grew up and heard about it and just stuff kind of came up.
1: The family's patriarch, Al Penny Legion, was a longtime salesman who loved sports.
8: He brought us all up into sports. We all played soccer at a young age. Like, from the point we could walk, we were kicking a soccer ball. I don't know how he managed every community sport we played. He managed to become the coach of the team that any of us were on. Didn't matter if it was soccer, football, hockey, lacrosse. He just knew how to play the sport and would start being the coach.
1: Because of Jordan's ongoing success in football, coaching became a bigger and bigger part of Al's life as the years went by.
9: So we had a dynamic where, like, I wasn't only learning from him being on the field, but I was also learning, like, his coaching. So it helped me a lot on the field to know, like, a coach's perspective from being a coach and then learning from him being a player.
8: Seeing his kids happy was top of the list for him to make sure that his life was fulfilling. Like, he wanted to make sure that there was nothing that we missed out on.
1: Meanwhile, Sean Beauchuck, the family's matriarch, was a nurse with a caring and compassionate nature.
9: Like, I remember when I broke my arm playing football, and then I went to the doctor and they literally were asking me how it was healing so fast. And I didn't know. My mom was just giving me all these different supplements and it seemed to be working. So it was pretty funny to, like, almost have that advantage, I guess.
8: Like, if we were at a family barbecue or what, if somebody hurt herself, everything dropped and she was there trying to help them. She was a nurse first, a mother first, but, like, both those things came together. After seeing how much she cared about not only making my dad happy, but making sure that it wasn't a single kid that got something more because it was her kids, we're all their, like, their kids. So if Dustin got a cell phone or Alexis got a cell phone, we all got a cell phone or an iPod if I was too young to have a phone. She wanted to make sure that we were all happy, just like my dad did, but my dad wanted to make us happy by pushing us to do more. My mom wanted to be, you know, consoling at home and make sure that we all felt like we were accepted. So she's a pretty amazing woman.
1: In the summer of 2018, across the city from Al and Sean's home in the southeast community of Applewood, Taylor Toler had just moved into a new apartment. She was 24 years old. Her mother, Joanne, said she had a kind spirit.
10: There's no words that can get across how sweet she really was. Anyone that met her, just she was a sweet, sweet girl. So I work in fund development. I work for charities, and her dad works for charities. So she grew up with that same kind of philanthropic spirit. I would drop her off, and she had a senior that she would sit and visit with and read stories to and just keep company.
1: One of Taylor's favorite people was her grandmother, Joan Pattinson.
11: Joanne was let us have her for the weekend lots of times, and she'd just become part of our life. She was actually like our daughter. I hated to have to send her home.
1: In high school, Taylor became friends with Al and Sean's son, Adam Penny Legion.
8: And we ended up working on the carnival out in BC for 6 months. We kind of took Taylor with us because she wanted to go do something, and she was like, yeah, let's do it. So we were all quite close there, being that we all left Calgary and met, you know, 40 new people and randomly started traveling around BC with them to do, like, well, set up and tear down carnivals and be carnies for 6 months of the summer.
1: Not long after they returned from BC, Taylor started dating Adam's older brother, Dustin Duffy.
8: I think a lot of what brought Dustin and Taylor together was their mutual drug use.
1: Taylor's family said they knew she used drugs recreationally, but never believed it was a major problem. Here again is her grandmother.
11: She wasn't a drug addict as far as I was concerned, because I could pick her up at 8 o'clock in the morning to take her to work. Sometimes she'd miss her bus. I'd take her. She looked like she just always smiling, and she always pulled her hair up in this little fussy thing on top, and just, you know, not a care in the world, get in the car, and, you know, like, she couldn't have been having drugs. Well, I don't know how fast I know they don't get out of your system fast.
1: Taylor's mom said she had concerns about her relationship with Dustin almost from the get-go.
10: Because they were engaged when they were quite young. I think in the first year they were engaged. I didn't really get to know him until later on. He just seemed like the type of guy I did not want my daughter dating. He just seemed to have a big ego, and he came off like a player, actually. It's just not somebody I'd want my daughter dating. Dustin, actually, that's one of the other reasons that I didn't really approve of the relationship. He was working as a male stripper for a while. I know I found some needles, or maybe it was my mom that found some needles. And so we had to talk with Taylor, is he using intravenous drugs? And no, he was using them for steroids. And I remember her calling me once that she needed money because he had taken the money and spent it all on steroids because he needed it to his bodybuilding for the dancing.
1: Early on in their relationship, in December of 2013, the couple moved in with Taylor's grandparents. But not long after, there was an incident.
11: We had American money, my husband did, in his dresser drawer. And I went to get it, and I couldn't find it. So when they came back, I said to Taylor, you know, like, I can't believe you did this. I really can't believe you did this to us. And she just looked at me, and I said, get your stuff and get out. And I know it was Christmas Day, but I couldn't help it. It was $900, American money. And so I didn't go downstairs while they were packing. I just went in their bedroom, but my husband asked her what they did with it, and she said it was drugs.
12: It caused a big rift in our family because then Taylor started lying to us about what she was doing because she didn't want us to know that she was with Dustin. So then I would catch her lying, and my mom and I would end up fighting because I would get in the middle of their relationship because of the lies that Taylor was saying. And I mean, I understand the family got together and did not want her dating Dustin, and she tried to hide it from us.
1: Adam Penny Legion said that his parents were also concerned with his brother's behavior.
8: So Dustin, at a young age, I think it was 18, maybe around 18, he started getting into like hard drugs. Like, Dustin was actually the first person to introduce me into hard drugs. Like, I'm completely clean now, but he loved doing drugs, whether it was cocaine or smoking pot or steroids. And there was a point, I think I was 16, I found steroids in his room. And I was like, what the? And I brought it to my parents, and they were like, they lost it. Dustin had claimed that he'd never done them. It was nothing. And he continually did steroids and went to the gym and just got huge. He was a massive guy. Like, the amount of steroids he was doing and like the amount of working out he was doing was making him into somebody that, if you look at a picture of Dustin when he was young, he was long-haired, glasses, nerdy kid. You look at a picture of him 18, 19, he looks like a stripper. He's got a chest out to here, and he's walking around like this. He's huge. And when he got into that physique, I think one of his friends was a stripper, and he was probably like 18, 19. He started traveling around making money stripping, and the drugs never stopped. I think he stopped doing steroids at some point. I can't tell you when. I don't know. And then with Taylor, he got into doing a lot of hallucinogenics and moving into crystal meth.
1: His younger brother, Jordan, remembers their dad telling him about Dustin's drug use.
9: I guess as I got older, I got filled in a lot more on what was going on, because maybe my dad and my siblings are also worried about me because I am living in that house as well. So just telling me, kind of filling me in on what's going on with him, not trying to portray him as a bad person or anything like that, but just making sure I know that what's going on with him. So
1: Adam said Dustin put a strain on the family.
8: My dad was never scared of him, but my dad also didn't want to anger my mom. So my mom telling Dustin to leave, and Dustin would freak out on my mom, and my dad would start pushing Dustin to get him out of the house and say, no, get out of her face. You're gone. I need you out of here. And Dustin would push back, and then my mom would start crying and say, don't fight. My dad was like, I'm not trying to fight him. I'm trying to get him out of here because he's yelling at you. And police would come and just tell him to leave for the night. But because my mom loved her kids so much, all of us, anytime somebody was being kicked out of the house for, whatever you did or telling you to go to your room or whatever, if the other parent didn't like it, they were trying to not hurt each other. So it was so back and forth.
9: She was just upset that she's putting in the effort over and over again, and he's just not reciprocating, even putting in the same amount of effort to try and get help, no matter what it may be. And then my dad would get frustrated because it's she's putting in all this effort. He doesn't know what to do, but he also sees that nothing's kind of helping the situation, so.
1: Dustin and Taylor's families both felt the relationship wasn't working. Together, they were like oil and water. By 2018, they had been together for 5 years and often lied to their families about the relationship status. Here again is Taylor's mother.
12: Yeah, actually, his mom and I were having conversations about how we both felt the relationship was quite toxic and they needed to get away from each other. So we were trying to work up a plan for how we were going to do that. I knew that he and she were going down a path that, I mean, I could see it all over Dustin, which is why we didn't want her with him.
1: In July of that year, Taylor moved into a new apartment and turned to her grandmother for help as she settled into her new place.
11: Her apartment was so hot. It was a hot here, you know, outside too. And if she wanted a fan. And I was being the good grandma. I wasn't giving her the money.
1: On July 25th, 2018, Taylor's grandmother got her a fan and a new phone. She said Dustin had taken the old phone the night before.
11: We dropped her off, and I didn't hug her because I was still upset at her because she's, you know, I thought the same thing. It's going to be the same way again. And we talked a little bit about getting more education, and she said, oh, I got it all under control.
1: That night, she texted back and forth with her grandmother.
11: I dropped her off at about 4 o'clock then. And by the time I got home, there was about 4 texts there from her, you know, saying different little things that that's the way she was.
1: But by the next day, Taylor stopped responding.
11: And I said, what, did you lose the phone already or something like that? Still not thinking there was anything serious. Like I said, I thought she'd maybe gone to a girlfriend's or something.
1: Taylor's mom was also concerned.
12: My mom started texting me saying that she was really worried about Taylor, that they had gone over there for dinner, and that now she wasn't answering her text messages, and she just disappeared. So then I started trying to get a hold of Taylor. She wasn't getting back to me.
1: Days went by, and there was no word from Taylor. Her grandmother called police, who dispatched an officer to her apartment.
11: And I said that she'd been, as far as I was concerned, she was missing for 5 days, and I was just really concerned. And he said that he had knocked on the door, and then he sort of listened to see if there was a TV on or something, and there was nothing.
1: Taylor's grandmother said it didn't make sense that she would just disappear. Across town, Dustin was living in his parents' basement. Jordan and his father were busy with football. That week, they had a big trip to BC.
9: But we went to Chilliwack for like the East-West All-Canada Bowl for football, and my dad was one of the coaches.
1: When Jordan got back to Calgary on Saturday, July 28th, he went to a friend's house. The following day, he texted with his dad about the busy week ahead.
9: He texted me on Sunday and he was like, you should probably like come home because we have training tomorrow. And I would go with him early in the morning, and then I would go to school, or there was no school at that point, so I would go to work with him or something like that. And I just told him, like, I'm kind of sore today because we just had the whole week of football and I'll probably go on Wednesday. And he was like, okay, just like take care of yourself.
1: Meanwhile, his mom, Sean Boshuk, messaged Taylor's grandmother on July 30th.
11: She texts me that, you know, they were concerned about missing. And so I wrote back to her and I said that I was concerned too, and I've just put in a missing person. And she wrote back, oh no, I don't know how I'm going to explain this to Dustin. He's going to be so upset.
5: I'm Mike Brown, and if you're just joining us on Crime Time, Canada's only true crime radio show, so far in this episode of Crime Beat, host Nancy Hicks has been introducing us to the victims at the center of a Calgary killing spree in the summer of 2018. We learned about the warm and sports-loving Al Pennylegion and his compassionate nurse wife, Sean Boshuk, and their blended family of 5 kids who grew up calling their step-parents simply Mom and Dad. Also woven into the story is 24-year-old Taylor Toller, a sweet and philanthropic young woman who became friends with the Pennylegion family and eventually began dating their son, Dustin Duffy, a relationship both families grew increasingly alarmed by as Dustin's steroid and drug use escalated and the relationship turned toxic. By the summer of 2018, Taylor had moved into a new apartment, hoping for a fresh start. But after her grandmother dropped her off on July 25th, the last time she would see her, Taylor went silent and a missing persons report was filed as her family desperately tried to piece together what had happened to her. Let's go back to Crime Beat's Nancy Hicks and Shattered by a Call on Crime Time.
1: By July 31st, 2018, nearly 6 days had passed since anyone had heard from Taylor. That morning, a call came in to 911.
7: Calgary Police, what is the address of your emergency?
1: That was Taylor's new address.
7: Thank you. And your last name?
13: My last name is Dustin.
7: And first name?
13: Dustin.
7: Thanks, Dustin. Tell me exactly what happened, Dustin.
1: The audio is a bit difficult to understand, but the caller identified himself as Dustin Duthie. What he told the 911 operator next shattered two families. And a warning, the details you're about to hear are disturbing. These are excerpts from that call.
13: I murdered my girlfriend in this apartment last week, and I murdered my parents this morning.
7: Any weapons involved or mentioned there?
13: I do have a weapon on me.
7: What do you have on you?
13: Nice.
7: Okay, I want you to tell me what happened, okay?
13: On what day?
7: What happened this morning?
13: Morning? To be quite honest, I'm not exactly sure. I don't know why I did it. What is it?
7: And what did you do?
13: I killed both of my parents.
7: Do you need an ambulance for yourself? Do you have any injuries?
13: Me? I don't have any injuries. So.
7: So what happened there this morning?
13: I stabbed both of my parents to death.
7: Okay, I want you to keep me on the line, and when police come by, I want you to not have anything in your hands, okay?
1: Police arrived moments later. Calgary Police Homicide Detective Lacey Murdoch became the primary investigator assigned to the case.
14: It was 10:30 in the morning, and my boss said, you know, we have a triple homicide. That's how it came in, and this would have been my second homicide investigation as the primary, so it was a little bit chaotic at the beginning. We didn't know what was going on. We just have somebody calling in saying that they've killed three people.
1: This type of 911 call is highly unusual. It's not often that someone confesses to killing one person, let alone three.
14: I've never heard of it. I've never had that.
1: Dustin Duthie was taken into custody. Police needed to confirm if what Duthie told the operator was true. When officers entered Taylor's apartment, they immediately knew something bad had happened.
14: It had been several days, and it was very hot at that time. There was a female that was lying naked in a bed. It almost looked like she was kind of tucked in, and when they pulled back the sheet, it was a deceased female that had a stab wound across her neck.
1: Across town, police checked Duthie's parents' home.
14: So when first responders entered into the Hidden Valley house, there was a female that was deceased with stab wounds in the kitchen. Her body had been dragged from the kitchen into the living room. There was a plastic, it almost looked like a shower curtain covering her. In the main floor bathroom was a male that was deceased. He was just in his underwear. And there was significant amount of blood all the way from the stairs, the landing, into the bathroom. Also in the bathroom with its owner was the family dog, who was stabbed, and he was just laying on the male that was in the bathroom. In the garage, there was a vehicle that had another dog that was slashed in the neck. And there was another dog that was upstairs in a room that hadn't been harmed. There was blood all over the house. So there was a significant struggle. The male had been stabbed, I believe, 8 times. The female had been stabbed 5 times. From the scene, we could tell that somebody had cleaned up the scene, as there was a broom with hair and blood. There was a vacuum that had blood and hair in it. There was clothing upstairs outside of the upstairs bathroom that had blood on it.
1: As investigators confirmed what Duthie told the 911 operator, he was put into the back of a police vehicle to be taken to Calgary Police Headquarters.
2: If you could even begin to understand the last week of my fucking life.
15: Okay.
1: The officer read Duthie his rights. Still, he kept talking.
15: And you may be charged with triple homicide.
2: I'm going to be charged with triple homicide. You guys already got more than enough evidence.
14: He told him that he's had a rough week. He's killed 3 people. He doesn't know why he did it. He didn't mean to. And then he just got a bit belligerent in the backseat of the car. He wanted a cigarette. He wanted all these things. At one point, he had even said, it sounded like he was going to do suicide by cop is what he wanted. But that didn't happen.
1: On July 31st, 2018, Darren Smith was a detective with the homicide unit. He was assigned the daunting task of informing the families of all 3 victims.
6: Really, if there's anything that we can do to not traumatize them further, like I've already destroyed their life by telling them that their loved ones are dead. If there's some other pain that I can take away from them or make it a little bit easier for them, I will.
1: Taylor's mom, Joanne, remembers the exact moment that call came in.
10: I saw a missed call from my mom and another call from my ex-husband, and I knew that something bad was happening. So it was actually my ex-husband who told me. And then right after that, Darren Smith phoned me. I was shocked. I was very unbelievable, and especially to know what he did with his parents as well, too. That was, I didn't like Dustin. I didn't, but I would have never, never expected that.
1: Taylor's grandmother was heartbroken.
16: I I really never thought it was that bad. I really didn't. When I laid down for bed that night, then that was when it all kind of hit that this was really true.
1: Adam was the first to find out about his parents' death.
8: And he knocks on the door. So I go and answer it, and he goes, "Can you step outside?" And I go outside and I close the door, and he goes, "Do you know Dustin Duthie?" So I look him in the eye. I'm like, "Yeah, what did he do now?" That was my exact words. And he goes, "So we have, what did he say? We have an idea that he has done something really bad." And I said, "What?" And he goes, "Your parents live at 10130 Hidden Valley Drive." And I said, "Yeah, like, what's going on?" And he goes, "We have 2 bodies inside that house. We can't confirm that it's your parents, but we're pretty sure that it is." And I broke down. I couldn't help but fall to my knees and cry. And then they asked, "Do you know where your little brother is?" And I got up. Like, instantly I stopped crying. I was like, "No, he was supposed to be home." And they go, "Okay, we have Dustin in custody, but we have no idea where your little brother is. Can you call him?" I call him and he doesn't answer, and I'm losing it. I'm freaking out. I don't know what to do. I'm crying and running around my house. I call him again. I'm pretty sure he picked up on the second call, and I go, "Where are you?" And he goes, "I'm at Costco." And I was like, "Where were you last night?" And he goes, "I was at a friend's house." I was like, "Okay, stay where you are. I'm gonna come pick you up." We show up at Costco and I gotta get out and call my little brother over to a police car. So Jordan gets in the back of the cop car and I look him dead in the eye and I go, look, man, like, this is going to hit a whole lot different than anything's hit ever. And he was like, what's going on? And I said, the police have a suspicion that Dustin has killed our parents. Jordan's crying. I'm trying to console him, but all I keep hearing Jordan saying is it could be somebody else.
9: The reality of it, almost just like being, like connecting and being like, this is actually real, was the hardest part, I guess.
1: Once Adam and Jordan got to police headquarters, they met with Staff Sergeant Darren Smith, and together they FaceTimed their oldest brother, David.
17: I was working as a mechanic at the time in Mississauga, Ontario. And yeah, we were just cleaning up for the day and I get a call from Adam and I was like, yo, just hold on. I'm at work. Then he keeps calling me and I was like, dude, just hold on. I'm like, I'm almost done. And then he kept calling me and I was like, what? And then he told me and then I just literally collapsed on the ground.
1: Smith said one by one, he spoke to each of the family members, but his work didn't end there.
6: You can imagine what all the homicide scenes look like. So we don't want a mother or a brother or a grandparent to come in and walk into that scene and see what we see as police officers. We saw the chaos. We know how the homicide happened. We see the blood. We see the carnage that took place in this home, the evil that took place in this home. They don't need to see that. So in this case, I worked with the insurance company and I worked with another cleaning company so that before the family could go into that house, we made sure it looked exactly like they left it. So it was clean. There was no hint that any crime had ever occurred in that home. So that when they come in there to be there as a family to celebrate their loved one's life, they're not doing it where something horrific has happened and there's evidence of it.
1: This might seem like an open and shut case. Dustin Duthie confessed to the 911 operator that he killed Taylor Toler and his parents, Alan Penny Legion and Sean Boshuk. But lead detective Lacey Murdoch said it's not so simple.
14: And after speaking with the Crown Prosecutor, he said, you know, this is when the work begins.
1: Even though Duthie had previously confessed, he refused to give any further explanation to homicide detectives.
14: He was completely hostile. So he was swearing. He would not talk to Detective Sweet. And at that point, I mean, there's nothing. He was just swearing and being belligerent. We didn't really have the answer as to the why. There never really is a why. Like, there's no good explanation, but he didn't share that with us in the interview.
1: Senior Prosecutor Shane Parker was assigned to the case.
18: Dustin Duthie was evaluated right at the time of his arrest, both in a clinical setting and also in a forensic setting, to make sure that he was fit. From those initial assessments, it became clear that he had some paranoia from his ingestion of crystal meth. When he was assessed for criminal responsibility by Dr. Metalista, he was found to be criminally responsible.
1: Shane Parker said Detective Murdoch, along with the other investigators from the homicide unit and forensic team, uncovered a trail of evidence against Duthie.
18: So timeline for a crime is always really important, particularly when we don't have witnesses to the crime. In Taylor's situation, we had an excellent opportunity because she was in contact with her grandmother. So we had that electronic communications that they were having at the time. The other thing is she had just moved into a condominium apartment style that had a CCTV camera right outside of her door. So it was motion censored in that when there'd be any kind of movement going in and out of the apartment, it would turn itself on and start recording. Record 5 to 10 seconds prior to, and then after the movement had stopped, it continued to process or record for 10 to 15 seconds, and then it would turn itself off. Police reviewing it really had a very solid timeline. It was indisputable as to Taylor's comings and goings, and also the comings and goings of Dustin Duthie. So on July 25th, you see Early in the morning on the 25th, Taylor was coming in crying. It corresponded with some texts that she'd been sending to someone else, saying that her and Dustin had just gotten into a fight and that he'd pulled a knife on her. But the rest of the 25th, we see the couple walking down the hallway hand in hand, coming back as if there's nothing, no problems. In other words, they've made up. And we see that sort of reflected from some of the electronic communications that Taylor is sending in and out as well. Then on the 25th, moving into the 26th, we still see the couple coming and going, walking hand to hand. We've got lobby footage from the two of them being together. There's no issues, apparently, shown on that video of the way they're interacting with one another. The key time comes where we last see Taylor Toler on CCTV around 4 a.m. She's keying into her apartment. Dustin Duthie is with her. There's again no issues. But shortly after 5 a.m. on July 26th, Duthie is seen leaving. He takes the time, he pats himself down, he finds the keys. He looks around the hallway, he locks the door, and he walks down the hallway. What he's carrying with him is what's been called a bed in a box. So not much different than what you would have for camping or if you're using it in your home for guests. And he's dragging that along with him because it's got a little bit of a wheel system and it's got a handle with it. And days later, after Sean and Alan are murdered, that bed in a box is found in the trunk of his car that's still at Hidden Valley. Inside that box is a towel that had Taylor Toler's blood on it. So looking back now, there's a sort of looking back in time, you're going, okay, he was taking the bloody towel away. So that's the 26th. The 26th, there's not a lot of footprints for, there's no footprints for Taylor, obviously. People are trying to get a hold of her, including her grandmother, Joan, and they're not getting really any kind of a response.
1: You're likely wondering what Duthie did over nearly 6 days following Taylor's death.
18: Fairly normal, as I say, sort of some fairly normal levels of communication. There'd been some plans for him to start work, but he doesn't go to the job site. But there is sort of that discussion. There's some discussion from Sean's standpoint that he needs to go into treatment, go into a residential treatment program for his drug use.
19: How does he react to that?
18: He is balking at it, I think is probably the fairest way to characterize it, but is not certainly looking to do it. Though I say I don't think was completely resistant to it, but was slow to go, slow to act. So on the 31st, the Crown's theory is that Sean Boshuk is killed early in the morning. She is having an ongoing text communication with former coworker, and all of a sudden she stops responding in a conversation around 5:53 in the morning. The other sort of family routine in the morning suggests that it was an early morning attack on Sean Boshuk. It happened in the kitchen. Chairs were knocked over. There was some blood spatter on the Venetian blinds or blinds in the kitchen. That suggests that it was right by the back door for Sean's attack. At some point in time, either Al Pennylegion comes down the stairs and witnesses the murder itself, or he witnesses Duthie trying to clean up the murder. And once he comes down the stairs, then Al Pennylegion is chased and attacked in several different locations as well. He had suffered some pretty significant injuries, internal injuries to his heart. So it likely would have been fatal. He probably would have died on the landing and then would have been dragged down and left in the bathroom, because the bathroom is not an active bleeding site. We're not seeing any attack in the bathroom.
1: A forensic investigator specializing in blood spatter offered insight into the sequence of events at Duthie's parents' home.
18: So from the forensic standpoint, there doesn't seem to be a commingling of these scenes, and yet they're close to one another.
19: So what does that say?
18: It says we got two distinctive attacks.
1: Originally, Duthie was charged with 3 counts of second-degree murder. But the prosecution said the blood spatter evidence showed there was more to it.
18: So we had two pathways in law. One was planning and deliberation. And planning, it doesn't have to be a sophisticated plan. It just has to be one that there does show to be a plan. And then deliberation, that someone was cautious and it wasn't impulsive. We looked at Alan Penny Legion always as a witness to Sean Boschuk's either murder or cleanup. The second pathway to get there in law is there's criminal code provisions that if you kill a justice participant who's also described in the criminal code as a potential witness, that is also triggers first degree murder as well. So there was two pathways in law for Dustin Duthie to go down on the first degree murder of Alan Penny Legion. Because of the blood evidence and what that was telling the officers, what that could tell a court of law.
1: Following a preliminary inquiry, Dustin Duthie was ordered to stand trial for two counts of second degree murder in the deaths of his girlfriend and mother, and one count of first degree murder in the death of his father. Adam told me just weeks after their parents were killed, he and David planned to drive their father's vehicle to Ontario, the same car that their brother drove to Taylor's apartment after he killed their parents.
8: So we started unpacking the trunk, and there were suitcases and clothes and wallets and credit cards and all this kind of just, you know, random stuff. And Sheila, one of my mom's best friends, was like, we should record this in case. And I can't remember how, like, what clicked in her mind to say that, but she started recording.
16: Yeah, sure makes you wonder what the hell is in it, but it is.
8: And we pulled out a black, almost baseball-sized...
20: This isn't mine.
8: Like, tape ball. It was all electrical tape.
16: Just don't lose any of those pieces. You might need it to place it together.
8: I can't remember if it was me or David, but we peeled like a piece back and there was a piece of paper on it, and we just continued unraveling it, and continually there was little shreds of paper, and I think, I can't remember how many pieces they said, I think it was like 200 some odd pieces.
20: Dustin, it's Dustin's writing.
16: It's like a confession.
1: The brothers turned their shocking discovery over to homicide detective Murdoch.
14: Adam and David both said that's his handwriting. And through our search warrants, we had other notes of his and handwriting kind of samples of his, and it was the same.
1: Prosecutor Shane Parker said a highly skilled and tenacious forensic investigator somehow pieced the letter back together like a puzzle.
18: I don't know how he did it. Because it's not like you've got the box to see what the picture is at the end of the day. And there's a couple chunks of the paper it's missing. It's also multiple pages. So this is where the task gets a little harder. It is a note written by Dustin Duthie. That part is clear. From the tense that he uses in his note, the content, it's written after he kills Taylor Toler. So it's not a pre-planning note. But one of the things he says, along with others, is he wanted to feel what it was like with cold steel through human flesh. When he decided to have that desire is not clear from the note. Whether it was an impulsive feeling, whether it's him looking back at killing Taylor Toler and putting that spin on it, only Dustin Duthie will know. But that's what made it more complicated, because that note could cut either way as to whether he had planned and deliberated the killing of Taylor Toler.
1: In March of 2021, just days before Duthie was scheduled to stand trial, he pleaded guilty to all three charges. David Jordan and Adam Penny Legion sat together as details of what happened to their parents was read in court in an agreed statement of facts.
17: I knew that guy was never going to make it past 30 years old without being in jail, but I did not know it was going to be this.
9: Yeah, I got tremors in my body, and I almost felt like I wanted to cry at first when I saw him, but I couldn't, and I was just shaking. And it was like I wanted to cry, but I wanted to jump over the railing and go at him, but I wanted to, like, it was just a bunch of mixed emotions. But then at the same time, it was over and done with at that point. We're sitting there knowing that he's going to go away from

0: Duthie was sentenced to life in prison with no chance of parole for 35 years. He'll be about 60 years old before he can even apply for release. Both of the victims' families are left shattered by the senseless actions of a man they were all trying to help. Taylor's mom often thinks about the path that led to her death.
1: Taylor called me one time, and I guess her and Dustin had had a fight, and she wanted to know if I knew of any, she needed a place to stay, and I referred her to a couple of women's shelters because I couldn't enable her. I needed her to kind of hit her own bottom with Dustin and get away from him and do the work that she needed to do. And so there's a lot of guilt in that. I think I still made the right decision, but yeah, I knew where it was going. She was incredibly sweet, and she had a smile. I mean, you'll see in the pictures, the girl could not take a bad picture. She just had that light. She was an incredibly sweet soul.
0: Joanne Toler has created a permanent endowment fund in Taylor's honor.
1: So after Taylor passed away, a lot of people wanted to donate. So the whole foundation will support any charity that is for domestic violence or family violence or mental health or addictions.
0: Taylor's grandmother was her biggest advocate and misses her every day.
2: Her smile was a big thing. Just so happy. You know, nothing seemed to get her down. It's kind of brought us all together in the fact that we're more careful with each other, you know, like, because making sure everybody's tucked into bed, and, you know, stuff like that. And I can see how well she feels what she does about her own kids, because that even scares me. I won't take my phone to bed because I'm afraid that I'll get a call in the night.
0: When Dustin Duthie killed his parents, his siblings, Alexis, David, Adam, and Jordan, became orphans. Each of them missed their parents in their own way. Here's David.
3: Mostly just dinners, just our holiday dinners. It's every single family gathering or holiday dinner is just, it's absolutely tearing me apart because it's so different. We'd always have like this big table with everybody there. Like no matter who it was, they were invited. Like literally I can go and just make a quick friend on the road at the bar or whatever. And he could be like, oh, I'm not really doing anything for turkey. And I can be like, come to my house. And they'd be like, arms open, come and eat.
0: Adam honors his parents by putting their advice into action.
4: I am extremely independent and strong compared to what I was before. I think it's because I had them to rely on, but now not having them to rely on, they're always in my back pocket pushing me to do better. And I always look at it in that way, that they're still here with me, talking to me and telling me how I can be better, you know, days that I want to go home from work because I'm just not into it. Something clicks and goes, just finish, man. You got 3 hours left in your day. What's the point in going home? You know, the same reason, like when I would come home from school early, my dad would be like, why? You had 2 hours left. Why didn't you just finish your class? It's the same voice. They'll never leave our lives.
0: Jordan has had to grow up fast. He was only 17 when his parents were murdered.
5: It's just like these easy, small things that are little decisions that you wouldn't think, like, you would want to ask someone until, like, they're not there, and you think about, like, even thinking about a meal that you had a year ago and you want to know how to make it, or a decision on going to this team or going to this team, or do I want to take this course in school or do I want to do this? Just like that older figure that kind of has that knowledge and that path for you, I feel like is the biggest part that I miss.
0: Soon after Jordan found out his father was gone, he sent him a series of text messages. He gave me permission to share them with

0: few. This was Jordan's final farewell. "I love you more than anything, and I'm going to do everything I can to make you smile up there. I know you're up there reading this, and just know I'm going to make you really proud. I love you, Dad."
1: That will do it for us this week on Crime Time. 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
19: From the National Newsroom of the Canadian Press, I'm Hannah Stoles. A new report from U.S.-based magazine Mother Jones says the Tumblr Ridge shooter used various prompts to circumvent the safety controls of OpenAI's chatbot. British Columbia NDP leader David Eby says the reported allegations are shocking.
20: I just want to say right now the family's got to be hurting. To read that, to know that is what happened. We stand with them. We're in the litigation in the United States. OpenAI will be held accountable. These companies cannot be trusted. They need to be regulated. And frankly, if the allegations in that media reporting are true, they need to be criminally charged.
19: The provincial government Friday asked Ottawa to change the federal criminal code to hold artificial intelligence companies criminally accountable. OpenAI says its review has uncovered AI agents behaving in unexpected ways while interacting with U.S. government websites. The company says some agents access public materials on Securities and Exchange Commission sites and U.S. Census Bureau data, but found no evidence of compromised systems. OpenAI says it's examining those findings as it continues a broader review of AI systems that don't behave as intended. David Eby is making empty condominiums a central part of his housing platform as BC voters head towards the October election. The NDP leader says finished units that remain unsold for more than a year would face a new tax starting at 2%, with the rate increasing each year they stay on the market. Conservative leader Lauren Dirksen argues the province is responding to housing problems with another tax after 9 years of NDP government. Chicago officials say two Marineland whales that died weeks after being relocated had chronic pre-existing diseases.
21: Shedd Aquarium says that Pikachu, a 23-year-old female beluga, and Rain, a 20-year-old female beluga, had significant gastrointestinal disease. The U.S. park, however, stopped short of saying that was their cause of death. It says necropsies found no infectious disease. Shedd is one of several aquariums that helped Marineland move all 30 of its belugas and four dolphins out of the closed Niagara Falls theme park over the summer. A total of four belugas and one dolphin have died since being moved to aquarium. Aquariums in the U.S. and Spain. John Kennedy, The Canadian Press.
19: Cheering crowds in Paris poured into the streets to catch a glimpse of Pope Leo's arrival. ABC foreign correspondent Tom Sufi Burridge was there when the Pope blessed the renovated Notre Dame.
22: Thousands lining the streets of Paris as Pope Leo, the first American pope, touched down on the first official papal visit to France in 18 years. Leo, emotional as he blessed a statue of the Virgin Mary that survived the inferno that swept through Notre Dame. The Pope, who is a Chicago native, asked if he had anything to do with the White Sox making the playoffs.
23: Some fans call it a miracle. Do you have anything to do with that?
24: No comment. Great things happen in Chicago.
19: Leo celebrated a concert-like vigil Friday evening with some 80,000 young people in the nation's largest stadium. This is the Canadian Press. In sports, the Toronto Argonauts had a 30-28 victory over the Winnipeg Blue Bombers, extending their win streak to four games. Argos quarterback Chad Kelly marched his team down the field on two scoring drives. Kazuma Okamoto hit two doubles, driving in three runs, to power the Toronto Blue Jays past the Cincinnati Reds 6-5. Alejandro Kirk and Okamoto each had an RBI double in the first inning. The Ottawa Senators have acquired goaltender Jonas Johansson from the Tampa Bay Lightning in exchange for future considerations. The 31-year-old had an 11-10-2 record in 25 games in 2025 and 26. He's played in 105 NHL games since making his debut with the Buffalo Sabres in 2019-2020. Florence Brennell brought home double gold at the Canadian Short Track Speed Skating Championships. She won the women's 1,000 and 1,500 meters. On the men's side, Felix Roussel earned his third consecutive gold at the event with a win in the 1,000. From the Canadian Press, I'm Hannah Stoles.
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25: Traditional wisdom says that the recorded music industry is dominated by the major labels. There used to be a bunch of them, but over the last 25 years, their number has been whittled down to just three companies. There's Universal, the biggest, Sony, and Warner Music. Here's something you may not know. At last estimate, about 110,000 songs are uploaded to the streaming music services every day. Of that number, only about 4% are from those three major labels. The rest is from indie labels and do-it-yourself musicians. So let's flip that around. 96% of all new music comes from independent musicians. The market share for indie labels has been rising by double digits for almost 25 years now. Indie music, or at least material from artists not directly signed to one of the three majors, was an important aspect to the music of the 2010s. Major label acts were still important, but without the indies, it would have been a pretty empty decade. But thanks to the sheer volume of new music and some crafty distribution by indie-friendly companies, we got to hear a lot of it. The width and breadth of indie music over those 10 years was staggering. And without the influence of independent musicians and the styles and trends that they brought along with them, major label mainstream rock would have been much different. So let's examine that. This is part two of the history of rock in the 2010s.
0: Jets. Our job's to have the best sort of shortened, abbreviated camp we can, so we're ready to roll.
1: And Bombers.
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4: What Viggo Bjork did probably isn't going to surprise a lot of people, but if he was awful, then we would be talking about
12: it. 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

Milky Chance, with the song first released in Germany in 2012. And by 2014, it had become an international hit. In fact, they were one of the biggest indie success stories of the decade. Hello again, I'm Alan Cross, and this is part two of an examination of the rock in the 2010s. Enough times passed, I think, I hope, that we have some perspective on what happened over that decade. Indie music was a major part of our soundtrack for the 2010s, and there were some interesting trends and commonalities. First and foremost, the overall sound of rock was softer and more poppy than what we saw during the aughts. Oh, sure, plenty of bands went for it with big guitars and screaming vocals. But from a 30,000-foot view, the general assessment was things were, how should I say this, less ear-splitting when it came to the new acts and sounds of the decade. This was a direct result of the sounds percolating through all the different levels of indie rock. Now, I think we have to rewind to the end of the financial crisis of 2008, because that's when we see the reappearance of a trend that goes back decades. Now, traditionally in music, when the economy bounces back from something awful and the gloom lifts, music tends to get happier and poppier, at least in the short term. So, let's go back to the oil crisis of the 1970s. Once things settled down into a new normal, what do we get? Well, we got new wave, which was almost the flip side of punk. More striking, though, was disco, which was pure good time music. All that crashed in a terrible recession that began in 1980. But once the gloom of that began to lift around 1983, 84, what do we get? A period where pop music dominated. The next recession came in 1990, which, as we all know, begat grunge and the intense alt-rock that we saw early in that decade. But then by 1996, economies were doing well, and all people wanted was happy pop music. The financial crisis of 2008 was a little different. It really did seem that the world was heading over some kind of a cliff. But when things got better, it reinforced the strength of pop in the decades-long pop versus rock cycle and actually helped extend that run. Stock markets went on a tear, and even if you didn't personally benefit, that still helped shift the mood. Helping it along was the election of Barack Obama on his platform of hope. And when you have a Democrat in the White House and the economy is humming along, music, which you remember is always downstream from what's happening in society, kept humming a happy tune. There's another element to this. Rock also got happier, or at least less intense than it was otherwise expected to be. You know, loud big guitars were still there, but so many new acts went in another direction, especially alt-rock. What kind of music was big? Well, acoustic guitars, mandolins, banjos, ukuleles, accordions, played by a new generation of individual singer-songwriters, duos, or small combos. Not a Marshall stack in sight, for example.

What Gauthier was doing in 2012 was a continuation of what took hold in about 2009 with the arrival of Mumford & Sons. When they appeared, they sounded fresh and different. They had cross-genre appeal. They had cross-generational appeal. And they were extremely successful commercially. They helped usher in a new generation of softer-sounding and poppier alt-rock. Of Monsters and Men, Kaleo, George Ezra, Vance Joy, Hozier, Congos, Walk Off the Earth, and Walk the Moon. In many cases, these acts came from the world of indie labels who had distribution deals with the major labels. Here's an example from 2010. One of the biggest singles from Vampire Weekend's Contra album, which was released on the indie label XL, was a song about a non-alcoholic Mexican drink that you might find at a hipster spot.

That song offers a nice segue into hipster culture, which has a history that goes back to at least 2000. By 2010, those attitudes and that fashion and those trends had become ingrained everywhere. I quote from a book called Hipstermatic, which was published in 2011. While mainstream society of the 2000s has been busying itself with reality television, dance music, and locating the whereabouts of Britney Spears' underpants, an uprising was quietly and conscientiously taking place behind the scenes. Long-forgotten styles of clothing, beer, cigarettes, and music were becoming popular again. Retro was cool, the environment was precious, and old was the new. Kids wanted to wear Sylvia Plath's cardigans and Buddy Holly's glasses. They reveled in the irony of making something so nerdy so cool. They wanted to live sustainably and eat organic, gluten-free grains. Above all, they wanted to be recognized for being different, to diverge from the mainstream and carve a cultural niche all for themselves. For this new generation, style wasn't something you could buy in a department store. It became something you found in a thrift shop, or ideally, made yourself. The way to be cool wasn't to look like a television star. It was to look like as though you've never seen television. If that's your lifestyle, which is already contrarian, it's going to extend to your taste in music. By 2013, hipster music was actually a thing. Some of it was older, if not markedly retro. And one of the favorites in this subgroup was a Louisiana band called Neutral Milk Hotel, especially their 1998 indie album, In the Aeroplane Over the Sea. If that was your scene, I'm going to bet that you and your like-minded friends could also agree on indie-era Radiohead, LCD Sound System, Bright Eyes, Arcade Fire, Wilco, Tame Impala, Bon Iver, Fleet Foxes. And these guys, who were so intertwined with hipster culture that they actually became a meme.

0: A band that sold nearly 3 million copies of their debut album, the products of an indie label called Dualtone. Back with more of our analysis of the sounds and trends of the 2010s in just a sec.
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0: Not all of the alt-rock of the 2010s was of the pop variety played on banjos and dulcimers, although for once at a time it certainly felt like it. Older groups, the Foo Fighters, Linkin Park, Black Keys, Chili Peppers, Green Day, Queens of the Stone Age, Royal Blood, Muse, Blink-182, Pearl Jam, they just kept doing what they did best. The 2010s also saw the rise of a new radio format that focused on the harder end of alt-rock. This format, which was born in the U.S. and, for the most part, remained largely an American thing, although there were half a dozen such stations in Canada and a couple in Australia, involved zero bands playing banjos and dulcimers. Its roots go back to the nu metal era of the late 1990s. These are called active rock radio stations, and they play the hard and heavy stuff. A little bit of classic rock, but mostly new stuff. And there are two ways to look at this format. It's considered polarizing and too driven by testosterone, or it's the format that upholds the traditional rock values of alternative music. Take your pick. Well, active rock radio stations focused on new material. They also played homage to, you know, Guns N' Roses and AC/DC and Led Zeppelin and Van Halen and Ozzy and Sabbath and Def Leppard and Jimi Hendrix. Throw in a few metal bands from the 80s and 2000s and you get the idea. But there was also some crossover with alternative rock stations. Offspring, Foo Fighters, Bush, and so on. Incorporating these artists made the format less of a niche thing. Even though the focus was on men between the ages of 18 and 34, the appeal of these radio stations seeped beyond that. Many active rock radio stations saw ratings growth in the 2010s as people looked for something louder and different, and for some looking for angry music in the era of Donald Trump. This naturally got the attention of record labels, and keeping with their overall theme of this episode, many of them were of the independent variety. They saw active rock outlets as a viable third option to promote new music behind alternative stations and mainstream rock outlets. And this benefited a ton of acts. This included Korn and Slipknot, the two most successful survivors of the nu metal era. We can also include Breaking Benjamin, Shinedown, Avenged Sevenfold, Five Finger Death Punch, Disturbed, Tool, System of a Down, and of course, Metallica. One of the most consistently successful bands of the decade, thanks to active rock radio programming, was Canada's 3 Days Grace. While they all but disappeared from a lot of alternative stations, they were staples of active rock. And by the end of the decade, they broke Van Halen's 20-year-old record for the most number one singles on the mainstream rock chart with 15, thanks largely to the support they got from those American active rock radio stations. Here's one of those number one songs.

One area of rock that saw a decline in the early part of the 2010s was pop punk. It never went away. I mean, we still had bands like Green Day and The Offspring and Blink-182 and Panic at the Disco. But overall, the popularity of pop punk was less than we saw in the early 2000s. Let me give you some examples. Sum 41, Simple Plan, and New Found Glory were nowhere as big as they had once been. Well, why? Well, maybe a couple of reasons. First of all, pop radio stations, the kind that would have incorporated pop punk as part of their playlists, squeezed this music out in favor of more dance-oriented tunes. Second, magazines that championed this subgenre either shrank, think alternative press, or disappeared entirely, like Amp. Third, emo, which had been a driving force of punk pop a decade earlier, had largely gone out of fashion. The fact that My Chemical Romance broke up in 2013 did not help, or that the Warped Tour disappeared, or that Blink-182, one of the biggest of all the pop punk bands, if not the biggest, had started to really sputter. Fourth, the big pop punk bands from the early 90s and the aughts had grown up. Now, it's really hard to maintain that essential youthful angst when you're approaching 50. Same thing if you were a fan of the music. At some point, you got to leave your teenage angst behind. All these things conspired to create a downward spiral. Pop punk bands no longer headline festivals like Coachella or Lollapalooza. Venues that were once known for booking these bands either closed or moved to booking different acts. And the pop side of alt-rock was dominated by folky acoustic guitars and banjo bands, which seemed to be taking up all the oxygen. Now, as usual, there were exceptions, but not a whole lot. We might point to Paramore, but a better example is probably Fall Out Boy, who actually returned from a hiatus in 2013 with an album that they called Save Rock and Roll.

Let's now swing over to Europe and see how rock fared over there in the 2010s, starting with the UK, where alt-rock did actually pretty well, at least as far as chart performance was concerned. Once again, acts from indie labels did great. Arctic Monkeys, Mumford & Sons, Foals, Alt-J, Two Door Cinema Club. Meanwhile, the monsters did well, and that would include Coldplay and Muse and Gorillaz. In 2014, Royal Blood became the first rock band formed within the last decade to win a Brit Award for Best British Group. Pretty good. Heavy metal and hard rock, again, groups drawn largely from indie labels, saw an increased presence on the charts. And this was a nice change from a long stretch where American metal and hard rock bands pretty much had the British market to themselves, with a couple of bands like Accept and Scorpions thrown in. Of all the scenes in Britain during this decade, folk probably saw the largest growth. I mean, think about it. What started with Mumford & Sons in the aughts expanded to Laura Marling, Jake Bugg, Ben Howard, and of course, Ed Sheeran, who would end up as one of the most successful solo performers in the world by the end of the decade. Then there was Lorde, originally a teenaged indie musician of New Zealand who began dropping songs on SoundCloud in 2012. She released an EP called The Love Club for free because she knew that fans, most of them as young as her, didn't have access to her credit card so they couldn't get streaming music services. And when this song took off, she was signed up by Universal. And over 2013, it became a worldwide monster and an anthem for millennials everywhere. And she was just 17. I've never-

0: see.
1: Of all the new artists to come out of the Southern Hemisphere, Lorde was the biggest. While she ended up moving across several genres and formats, thanks to some very intensive promotional marketing by her label, which also included multiple remixes and multiple promotional campaigns, her career began as an alternative artist. The strategy worked brilliantly. The single sold 10 million units. Her debut album, Pure Heroine, was a top 10 in nearly a dozen countries and sold somewhere around 6 million copies. Absolutely astounding numbers in the era of streaming. When we come back, we're going to switch things up a bit. We'll segue from the entry of youth and new blood of the decade to the heroes that left us.
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1: For the last segment of this episode of our look back on the 2010s, things are going to get grim because we have to talk about something that's only going to get worse in the 2020s, and that is the inevitability of the death of our music heroes. The death of a rock star has always affected us, but in the mid-2010s, there started to be a lot more of them. In retrospect for me, this grim realization began on December the 3rd, 2015, when Scott Weiland was found dead on his tour bus in the parking lot of a hotel not far from Minneapolis. Weiland was always dancing on the edge of something fatal with his drug and drinking habits and the spurts of self-destructive behavior. But then came 2016. The year had barely started when we heard about Bowie. It was with his death on January 10th, 2016, that the hard truth about our aging heroes really began to set in. Bowie was supposed to be different, eternal, immortal. The world of rock without Bowie? Unthinkable. But the liver cancer he'd been battling quietly and out of sight finally took him. He laid down for a nap on a Sunday afternoon and never got up. Bowie released two albums in the 2010s. The first was The Next Day in 2013, which hit number one on the charts, making it his most successful album in 30 years. And the second one was hard to take because it was released on January 8th, 2016, about 48 hours before he died. Black Star was recorded in New York in complete secrecy. No one except a handful of people knew anything about it. A couple of singles had been released earlier. One was called Lazarus, which, upon close inspection, showed that Bowie knew that the end was near.

0: January 29th, two members of the Jefferson Airplane, Paul Kantner, multiple organ failure, and Siggy Anderson, COPD. February 18th, Paul Gordon of the B-52s, heart failure. March 8th, Beatles producer George Martin. He was 90 years old. March 10th, Keith Emerson, keyboardist for Emerson, Lake & Palmer, suicide. Well, here's a big one. April 21st, Prince, a fentanyl overdose. May 19th, John Berry, an early member of the Beastie Boys, dementia. May 21st, Nick Menza of Megadeth, heart failure. July 16th, Alan Vega of Suicide, the groundbreaking New York band from the early 1970s. July 26th, Sandy Pearlman, producer of everyone from Blue Oyster Cult to The Clash, a stroke. August 17th, James Woolley, a one-time member of Nine Inch Nails, complications from spinal surgery. September 9th, Prince Buster, a great ska pioneer, a stroke. October 18th, Pete Burns of Dead or Alive, cardiac arrest. November 7th, Leonard Cohen, cancer. November 22nd, Craig Gill of Inspiral Carpets, suicide. December 7th, Greg Lake, another member of Emerson, Lake & Palmer, cancer. December 24th, Rick Parfitt of Status Quo, blood poisoning. And December 25th, George Michael, heart failure. The bad news continued in 2017, although I think 2016 kind of prepared us for the shocks to come. Butch Trucks of the Allman Brothers, John Wetton of Roxy Music in Asia, Steve Lang of April Wine, Chuck Berry, Jay Giles of the Jay Giles Band, Saxa, the saxophone player with English Beat, Walter Becker of Steely Dan. Tom Petty left us that October, and that was followed 2 weeks later by the departure of Gord Downie. We knew that one was coming, but when he died, it was still a shock. In November 2017, Malcolm Young of AC/DC, then David Cassidy of the Partridge Family, followed by Pat D'Anizio of the Smithereens. The wave continued in 2018. Fast Eddie Clark of Motorhead, Dolores O'Riordan of the Cranberries, Mark E. Smith of The Fall, Vinnie Paul of Pantera, Aretha Franklin, Pete Shelley of the Buzzcocks. And then the decade finished with the loss of Rick Ocasek of the Cars, Ginger Baker of Cream, Eddie Money, Keith Flint of the Prodigy, Ranking Roger of both the English Beat and General Public, Marie Fredriksson, singer with Roxette, cult favorite Daniel Johnson, and Mark Hollis of Talk Talk. Again, those are just the final 4 years of the decade, and that's a very, very abbreviated list. Most of the names I mentioned died from some kind of medical issue or old age, but there were also many suicides, and perhaps two of the most shocking came within 2 months of each other in 2017. Chris Cornell on May 17th in a hotel room in Detroit, and then 2 months later on what would have been Chris's 53rd birthday, his good friend Chester Bennington at his home in Los Angeles. Here he is with Linkin Park from 2007.
1: Yeah, here we go for the 100th time. Hand grenade pins in every line. Throw them up and let something shine. Going at him up in my filthy mouth. No excuse.

0: Here is the brutal truth about our musical heroes. A lot of them are in their 70s and even 80s. Many of them lived hard lives filled with sex, drugs, and rock and roll. They spent a lot of time on the road, late nights, no sleep, bad food, too much alcohol. The actuarial tables say that they're approaching the end of their life expectancies. It's an awful thing to say, but when I get around to doing a review of the 2020s, the in memoriam list is going to contain a lot of big, big names. Back with a look ahead to part three of our history of rock in the 2010s in just a sec.
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0: On part three of this review of rock in the 2010s, we're going to continue to examine the fragmentation and segmentation of rock that began as soon as rock was born in the 1950s. In the 2010s, we saw an explosion of new genres and subgenres and sub-subgenres and even sub-sub-sub-sub-subgenres, all aided by new ideas, creative cross-pollination, and new technology. 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And let me tell you something, it is a very large number. 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And when the series wraps up, every episode will be there for the taking. There are also hundreds of other ongoing history episodes waiting for you as well. 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As always, you're invited to visit my website, ajournalofmusicalthings.com, which is updated every single day. And you should sign up for the free newsletter, which offers a summary of the day's coolest and most interesting music stories. It comes up, like I said, every day. I'm also lurking around Twitter, Facebook, Threads, and even TikTok. And if you have any comments or questions, send them to alan@alancross.ca. Technical productions by Rob Johnston. We'll see you next time for part three of the history of rock in the 2010s. I'm Alan Cross.
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5: From the National Newsroom of the Canadian Press, I'm Hannah Stoles. British Columbia NDP leader David Eby says he supports calls to hold AI companies like OpenAI criminally accountable for their actions. The appeal comes after a U.S.-based magazine reported that the company's chatbot coached the Tumblr Ridge shooter before the deadly attack.
6: These companies cannot be trusted. They need to be regulated. And frankly, if the allegations in that media reporting are true, they need to be criminally charged because there is nobody who should be permitted to engage in the kind of conduct that OpenAI has. And I hope and I look forward to the day when we celebrate with the families that some justice, some little piece of justice is done for them.
5: The report from Mother Jones says the shooter used various prompts to circumvent safety controls. AI is becoming part of the debate over how Canadian politicians do their jobs, after a report suggested the technology may be behind a significant share of parliamentary speeches. The Economist says its analysis found up to 20% of remarks longer than 100 words in the House of Commons in late 2025 were flagged as AI-generated. British Columbia NDP leader David Eby says his government will introduce a new tax on unsold condominiums if reelected. He says developers with deep pockets cannot wait for prices to go up again.
6: They're going to pay more tax for the privilege of hoarding housing when people are looking for a place to live. It is shocking, but a report in September says that in Metro Vancouver, $4.5 billion worth of condos are sitting vacant. They're brand new. They're ready for people to move in. They've been built. Some of them have been sitting for more than 2 years.
5: Eby says the new tax will be 2% for units left empty for more than a year, then go up by 1% for each additional year. Questions about possible American involvement in Quebec's election are now prompting calls for Ottawa and CSIS to look into the allegations. CAQ leader Christine Fréchette says American officials approached her government about trade issues earlier this year, but she rejected any idea of Quebec negotiating separately with the U.S. A fight over who gets access to Alberta's voter information is heading to court ahead of next month's referendum. The NDP says new restrictions prevent political parties from getting the detailed voter lists they need to scrutinize elections, and it wants the rules struck down. The province says the changes are temporary and were introduced after a privacy breach involving a voter database. As a strong nor'easter moves into the mid-Atlantic and parts of New England, a number of states and cities have already declared a state of emergency in anticipation of the storm, including New York City, where the mayor posted a video to social media calling on New Yorkers to stay safe as the storm rolls in.
7: And will be at its worst Saturday morning, especially in the Rockaways, around Jamaica Bay, and around Staten Island's coast. If you live in a basement, know your exits and be ready to move if water approaches.
5: Ed Sheeran's concerts yesterday and today in Foxborough, Massachusetts were canceled because of it. This is the Canadian Press. In sports, Nathan Rourke passed for 375 yards and his BC Lions held off the Saskatchewan Roughriders for a crucial 31-24 victory on Friday. The Canadian quarterback connected on 22 of his 28 attempts with four touchdowns as the Lions climbed into second place in the CFL West Division. The result saw BC win the three-game season series between the two sides 2-1 and could be the tiebreaker if the Lions and Riders finish the season with identical records. The Toronto Blue Jays passed the Cincinnati Reds 6-5. Alejandro Kirk and Kazuma Okamoto each had an RBI double in the first inning for an early 2-0 Toronto lead. Then Vladimir Guerrero Jr., Okamoto, and Nathan Lucas drove in runs with base hits in a 4-run seventh to retake the lead. Trey Savage will start for the Blue Jays Saturday afternoon in the second-last game of the season. And the Ottawa Senators have acquired goaltender Jonas Johansson from the Tampa Bay Lightning in exchange for future considerations. From the Canadian Press, I'm Hannah Stolz.
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8: Last week, we talked about Culture Days as a whole. It's a huge celebration of art and creative expression, and it's happening here, there, and everywhere throughout Manitoba, but today we want to focus specifically on a big event happening tomorrow night. It is called Nuit Blanche, and we have two guests in studio. We have Kurt Tittlemeyer, who is the general manager for Culture Days and Nuit Blanche. Hello, Kurt.
9: Good morning.
8: Thanks for joining us again. You set up Culture Days for us last week, and in studio with us as well is an artist who's participating tomorrow night, Anabinta Diallo. Hello there, Anabinta.
10: Hello, good morning.
8: Thank you both for joining us. So, Kurt, why don't we start with you? For the uninitiated, for those who have never seen it, or who maybe just happen to stumble in, like they're driving home and they're going through downtown and wondering, what is happening here? What is Nuit Blanche?
9: Nuit Blanche is a celebration of contemporary art. We love to put art in unexpected places that people normally don't see. It really has a theme of illuminating the night. Much of our pieces that appear at nighttime have illumination, lighting, and there's literally over 92 events incorporating this theme that night.
11: Anabinta, you've been involved in Nuit Blanche not only in Winnipeg but elsewhere, right?
10: Yes, I did participate in Nuit Blanche in Toronto a few years ago, yes.
11: I'm looking at Shapeshifter, one of the installations. Has that made an appearance ever in Winnipeg?
10: Well, that's interesting you mentioned that because I'm using some of those sculptures from that Nuit Blanche Toronto, and they're making their debut here in Winnipeg, Treaty 1, tomorrow evening.
11: Would you describe this installation for our listeners?
10: Yeah, so the installation is 12 sculptures that are silhouettes, human and animal figures, and they're a bit larger than life, I would say, and they're comprised of collage and color and patterns, and they will be installed at the Canadian Museum of Human Rights at the entrance. And there will also be some lighting and some sound as well. So it'll be a very immersive installation.
8: How much fun is it being a part of this event?
10: It's a lot of fun. I think it's very, it's exciting to think about new ways to share your work with the public in a different, unusual way. As a practicing artist, you know, I have a lot of experience installing shows in specific art places like galleries. But when you're in the public and it's a one night event, it has a different energy, and a lot of, surprises. And of course there's a lot of good adrenaline, I think, leading up to the big night.
11: We've applauded over the years the WSO and the RWB and the different ways that they're reaching out and trying to find a new audience. It's one thing to go to an art gallery seeking art. It's another thing on a night like what we'll see tomorrow night, people just going out where they normally go and to see something that they're really not expecting. And that energy has to be contagious.
10: Yeah, I think there's definitely a momentum in just like going out and discovering and finding things and being with people. And there's like a different energy in Winnipeg every time there's Nuit Blanche because you can just feel it in the air. And I think that has a lot to do with people want to see things and people want to gather and explore. And so it's a really important evening, I think.
8: And by the way, Kurt, how long has this event been running now?
9: This is our 16th year.
8: 16?
9: Yep.
8: When it first launched, have you been involved since the beginning?
9: I've been involved for 12 years.
8: 12? Yeah. Okay, so when it first launched, if there was maybe some hesitation or is this going to work? I don't know.
9: Yeah, you know, truthfully, I was there at the initial launch and it actually started at the Winnipeg Art Gallery. From then, it just continually evolved. And our footprint has slowly just organically moved to the Exchange District just because we started putting more art on the streets. And that was a great place to connect the Forks to St. Boniface to the Exchange. And it really organically, what our partners have done and where we've placed our art, that's been the main canvas for Nuit Blanche.
11: What I love about public art in all forms is the idea not only that you get to see this beautiful work, but it also allows you to see that place that it lives in a different light. And that's what tomorrow night is for me, is seeing my city differently because of these installations.
10: Yes, I think that's, I relate to that as well. You feel, it feels different and you can feel the energy from the people, but as well, like the city has, it comes alive in a different way, you know?
9: Yeah, I totally agree too. And I find working with artists that they get to present something like an artist like Anna who presents often in prestigious galleries, but they get to do Nuit Blanche. It's only up for 6 hours. It kind of gives them a license to take artistic freedom. And it's just like a fleeting moment, but it's a very exciting one. And I think the crowds pick up on that.
8: When you talk about fleeting moments, Anna Binta, like I wonder how many people go out for Nuit Blanche just because it's a party, right? Like thousands of people. And do you ever meet people who were just there because they wanted to hang out with their friends and then they see your work and take something more meaningful away from it than they were anticipating?
10: I hope so. I mean, I haven't asked anyone personally that, but I've observed crowds of people and you'll see some people are there to be with their friends. And I think that's important as well. They have somewhere to be. And I think that if they're in the Exchange District and they see things, and I think there's like, you know, they can weave around the city in different parts of the city. And I think that's part of it. And if they happen to see something in my art or somebody else's installation, then I think they know what they're getting into. And if they don't, I hope they discover interesting things about art. Yeah.
11: Kurt, I think last week you mentioned 40,000 is sort of a number in terms of attendance for this event last year. You hear a number that's, you know, more than the number of people who will be in a sold-out Princess Auto Stadium tonight, more people than attend a sold-out concert or hockey game at Canada Life Centre. So it's almost difficult to wrap your brain around that actual number, but can you try and paint the picture for the feeling that it gives in the downtown, especially when a lot of the times when we're down here, there aren't necessarily that many people around, especially for Brett and I when we come to work in the middle of the night.
9: Yeah, I think this evening really culminates in Winnipeggers celebrating their downtown. And I think it's helped Winnipeggers see their downtown through this creative lens. And definitely the crowds help. I believe the crowds make the art look better because people can see other Winnipeggers that are clearly enjoying themselves. And there's nothing more comforting to see your fellow residents down there having a good time. And we have over 130 volunteers, and we have all the preparations to make it safe downtown. And we've had a great track record with that.
11: That positivity is infectious.
9: Yes, it is. It's part of the evening.
11: I know last year we asked you, why can't we have these things down here all year long?
9: I wish.
11: You can reiterate your answer from last year if you want to recycle it, be friendly to the environment with your answer. But tell us why we don't have more of these things that live longer, at least, in the downtown.
9: Well, just to speak the nuts and bolts of Nuit Blanche, we're totally free. We're supported by amazing funders, but we only have the capacity to put on one night. But I'm hoping the momentum of it allows other events to approach our way and to understand the whole community, the events community, that this is making it accessible, collaborating with people, having free transit. Those things really are the hallmarks of helping us grow downtown for events.
8: And it's not just in Winnipeg, right? Nuit Blanche is in Gimli tomorrow, too?
9: Yes, Gimli is part of Culture Days. They put on, they hit way above their weight in Gimli. It's a fantastic committee there. They have a curated tour. I'm going to give some shout-outs to the new Iceland Heritage Museum, to the Gimli Art Club, to the Ship and Plow, to just like the cultural animators there. It's a great celebration. I recommend anyone in that area going there.
11: That museum is absolutely fantastic if you haven't been there. So, Anna, we've sort of shared our thoughts. What do you hope people get out of tomorrow night?
10: Tomorrow night, I hope they get to experience something unexpected. I hope that they get to have a moment to reflect and like a moment of awe. I like that kind of like, that's something that I think is exciting from an artist's perspective is to feel that. And I hope that they can relax and enjoy themselves and make important discoveries and enjoy their city. Yeah.
8: Yeah. I mean, this morning we've been celebrating our neighborhoods and what's your favorite neighborhood to visit. And maybe there's something that you've stumbled upon that you've never known was there. And the cool thing I think about Nuit Blanche, even just driving through, cause that happened to me. I mentioned earlier, what if you just drive into downtown and you're wondering what is going on? Why are there thousands of people on Main Street? And then I remembered, oh yeah, it's Nuit Blanche tonight. How cool is this? And it allows you to see your city in a completely, and no pun intended here, but in a new light that you could have never imagined. Right, Anna Benta?
10: I think so, yeah. I was away for a few years and I moved back. And the first Nuit Blanche I went to in a long time, I was like, wow, I'm in Winnipeg right now? I was like very pleasantly shocked in that sense, yeah.
8: All right, what time does it start, Kurt?
9: All exhibits, 6 p.m. to midnight.
8: And once again, your exhibit is going to be where, Anna Benta?
10: At the Canadian Museum of Human Rights, okay. At the entrance outside.
8: And that's right. I remember you said it started at the art gallery. I forgot about that. Yeah, it was just kind of localized to that building, right?
9: Yes.
8: Okay, and I remember having FOMO because I heard about people talking about this wild new party, and now it's everywhere. So pretty cool. So Nuit Blanche is tomorrow night, both in Winnipeg and in Gimli. So we say thank you to Kurt Tittlemeyer, who is the general manager for Culture Days in Nuit Blanche. Thanks for coming in, Kurt.
9: Thanks for having me.
8: And Anna Benta Diallo, artist, thank you for joining us as well. We appreciate this.
10: Thank you very much.
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32: 5 to 10 millimeters of rain expected today with the southeast wind at 30 kilometers an hour, a high of 18. Then tonight, cloudy with a 60% chance of showers, which is expected to clear up later on in the night, a low of 10. Sunday, sunshine, a high of 19. And on Monday, a mix of sun and cloud, a high of 18.
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8: 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Before we get into what we're going to talk about here as it pertains to scams, Mr. Mackling, 905, we're talking more on the Manitoba Hockey Hall of Fame.
11: President of the Manitoba Hockey Hall of Fame and Museum, Jordy Douglas, will join us. Yesterday, we interviewed one of the leaders of the inductees, a women's team, a legendary dynasty in women's hockey. This morning, we'll learn a little bit more about some of the other individuals and one other team, one other legendary team going into the Manitoba Hockey Hall of Fame officially a week tomorrow night.
8: So as mentioned, one of the topics of discussion today on 680 CJOB will be scams, all thanks to the social media post one of our radio family sent to Greg yesterday.
11: Yeah, a huge thank you goes out to Chrissy, who texted this to me from social media, a couple of screenshots. One says, someone is actively soliciting people using my name and a fake email address, directly reaching out to people who have posted comments on my YouTube videos. I'm being impersonated. Crazy to say, crazier that it's true.
8: Joining us now is Chad Weeb, who is certified financial planner and owner of Pathway Wealth. Chad, good morning.
34: Good morning. How are you?
8: Doing great. Thank you so much for joining us this morning, Chad. Why don't we start with the question, how did you learn somebody was impersonating you?
34: Just by accident, which was very fortunate. A potential client or a commenter on one of my YouTube videos reached out and kind of said, hey, why aren't you responding to my emails anymore? And I was like, I don't even know what you're talking about. And he sent me the whole email chain. And sure enough, there was this fake email that was my name with my credentials, but at gmail.com. And as I'm sure you can imagine, I got pretty upset about it. And so I've now had to report it to Gmail, and my lawyers are involved and whatever else. But yeah, that's how we found out, totally by accident.
11: So what are they trying to accomplish here?
34: That's a great question. As of right now, I don't know. And we're trying to get to the bottom of it. And like, the weird thing is the emails are relatively well written and they're relatively nice and they're not asking for credit cards yet. My thinking is they're probably like trying to warm the person up and then go for money or something like that. I don't know. But like for me, like, yeah, again, I'm not sure what their ambition is. I don't really care. I just want them to stop using my name.
11: Yeah, no kidding. So, and yeah. I guess part of the problem here is these are, you know, in the sales world, we would have called these warm leads because they interacted with you. They've clearly watched your YouTube videos, found value in them, and commented. So now somebody's taking advantage of not only those individuals, but the goodwill you've created with these potential clients.
34: Yeah, exactly. I've been really fortunate this year. My YouTube channel has really taken off, and it's been a blessing beyond like anything I could imagine. But it's come with these new problems that I've never had to deal with, like being impersonated, which I never, ever would have seen coming. So yeah. And so like for me, like my big thing is if you get an email, like make sure it's from the right person and through the right channels, right? Like I pay to make sure that any email that comes from me is at my company name, pathwaywealth.ca. And anyone on my team is the same way. So yeah, the problem is some businesses, of course, don't pay that money. And so that makes it maybe more difficult to do that. But yeah, you're right. I put a lot of work into my channel, like hundreds of hours of work into that. And it's a ton of work, and it's very vulnerable, and it's attempting to be goodwill and provide financial literacy advice. And then for someone to be like, hey, I'm going to piggyback off of this. Yeah. Pretty upsetting.
8: And again, so you not only have you put a lot of work into the channel, but I would imagine you've now had to put in a lot of work to try to clean up this mess. Like, are you having to reach out to your clients individually, sort of one by one?
34: Not yet. Like, we just found this out, and like, we're in the process of figuring it out. So I've reported it to Gmail. So that's kind of step one. So they're investigating the fraud, I think is what the wording they use, or the impersonation fraud. My lawyer's involved. We're trying to figure out what to do right. I've been posting it on LinkedIn. I posted it on my Instagram. I've posted it on all the videos that are doing well right now, like that have the most exposure. I've done it there. I'm filming another video in a couple of days for my channel. So I've added it to the script there. And so we're doing our best. But as of right now, what we know definitively is that this person has reached out to one person that commented, and it wasn't a client. And I think my clients, like, they would recognize my email signature and stuff like that. And usually I have a good enough relationship with them that they would say, hey, Chad, this seems like a weird email. I feel like I would get that. So as of right now, the only thing I definitively know is this one case. And thankfully, it didn't say anything rude or incorrect or anything like that. But I can imagine what else is out there. So all I'm doing right now is just trying to raise awareness, talking to my lawyer, making sure I'm doing everything by the book. Of course, I'm annoyed. I'm sure that's going to cost me some money as well.
11: Yeah, of course. Chad Wiebe, certified financial planner and owner of Pathway Wealth, learning that someone's been impersonating him with a fake email address. And another thing I think that comes out of these conversations when we bring them to light, Chad, is that people will open up and talk about other ways that they've been either defrauded or scammed or you know, have had something go sideways. Have you been hearing from folks saying, oh, yeah, well, XYZ happened to me 6 months ago?
34: Well, I mean, you always hear about different scams and whatnot, and there's no shortage of those online for sure. It seems like that every second time you open your email, there's something sketchy going on there. So again, for me, it would just be about diligence, like make sure you know. And like one of the things my wife and I were talking about is like most businesses right now are not in the position to like actively seek and solicit directly. Like we're like, I'm creating the YouTube channel so that people reach out to me. Like that's kind of the intent. And then we reach out for sure. But if the first contact's coming from a business, that's unusual outside of like a flyer or a billboard, stuff like that. And so that's just another thing. Like just look out for those kind of things.
8: And is it, I guess, as part of your advice, like, have you ever worked with clients who have been scammed financially?
34: Oh, yes. Unfortunately, I have. I've helped a few people kind of unravel things. Never have I worked directly with someone who was like completely lost everything. Just normal everyday scams. That's a gross sentence. I've worked with clients for sure that have had some questionable advice or completely unethical advice or scam related advice. And I've also worked with clients who just made like bad financial decisions as well and helped clean up those messes as well. But I also, of course, work with clients of all kinds who haven't, but yes, I have.
11: Well, somebody else is trying to rob you of your hard work. Why don't you share with our folks, our listeners, where they can see these YouTube videos that you make, Chad?
34: Yeah, thank you so much. Yes, if you go on YouTube and you just look up Pathway Wealth or my name, Chad Weeb, you should find it there. I also have pathwaywealth.ca where you can learn a little bit more about my business and my amazing team.
11: Chad, thanks for being open and comfortable to share this with us this morning. You're not only helping hopefully get to the bottom of whatever going on around your business and your hard work, but alerting our listeners to be aware of other unscrupulous people. We appreciate you doing this.
34: Yeah, anytime. Take care.
8: Chad Weeb joining us live on 680 CJOB. Certified financial planner and owner of Pathway Wealth. And yeah, these impersonation scams, I've never heard of this particular thing. I think we've all gotten, anybody who's on Facebook has probably gotten a friend request from somebody they're already friends with.
11: Yes.
8: Because that a person's account has been duplicated, or I don't know how that works, if it's a bot that's doing it or if it's a person doing it. I know one person who I think had multiple fake accounts, and these accounts were reaching out to people, I think maybe asking for money. I can't remember, but it was a huge headache for them. I know somebody who just yesterday shared a story on Instagram. They wanted to like create a YouTube account, and their primary social media handle already existed on YouTube, and someone had taken this person's handle, created an account with their videos, with her videos. They poached her videos off of TikTok and created a YouTube channel. So now she's trying to get her name back and videos back from YouTube. And I don't know how long of a process that is.
11: No kidding.
8: And then you just like you send your request into the digital ether. I tried to report a fake account on Instagram that I spotted. It was some AI nonsense account. It was basically like a sexy meteorologist. But what jumped out at me is it said global news in the background.
11: Oh, get out of town.
8: So it was this fake account with this scantily clad meteorologist they were using the global news account. So I reported that to Instagram to say, hey, but there's when you're reporting a fake account, there was nowhere for me to actually type out.
11: Oh, no.
8: It's just, what is this account? Fraud? Impersonating somebody? You're just checking boxes and hope they do something with it. And at last check, they hadn't. That was like 2 months ago.
11: One of our listeners said, is it true it's a certain football player's final game is a blue bomber tonight?
8: Yeah.
11: No, that's not true. There is an account or several accounts out there that have fun making up sports stories about Winnipeg sports teams and the things that are happening in their personal lives or on and off the field. And it's grotesque. The people get tricked by these things because they look legitimate. We have to be so vigilant.
0: This is my fight song.
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8: Friday after the 7:30 news, what does that mean, Forte? Lord of the Rings? We were talking about Macbeth Park. Oh, gosh.

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0: 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It's from the Shire.
2: Greg, come on.
1: Oh, sorry.
2: Come on, Smeagol.
1: Wow.
0: So this is where we tell you what's new at the movies. But before anything, got to give you a reminder in case you missed it. It is that time of year. It's back as of this past Wednesday on Global.
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0: And again, Wednesdays on Global at 7 o'clock. Survivor 51. And somehow, some way, a show that has pumped out now 51 seasons continues to be amazing. Jeff Braun and I were so happy with this week's episode. It was so exciting. And the great cast, Jeff Probst, the host, he's getting sassy. As he gets a little, because he's been doing it the whole time, and he was he asked them a question about, do you want to continue to do things this way, or you want to do it this way? And they chose to continue to do it a certain way. And he said, do you know how much flack I get on the street? And you had the chance to change it, and we're going to keep going. So if you're watching at home, leave me alone.
1: He's at the IDGAF point of his career.
0: Yeah. And it's been a blast.
1: So
0: it was a great episode. The first episode was 2 hours, and then we're moving into the 90-minute format. But another thing to think about with Survivor, Wednesday nights on Global at 7 o'clock, as of November 1st, when Ontario drops back, when the Eastern time zone, falls back and we're going to be in lockstep with them, that means Survivor will start at 8 p.m., which sucks for me. So all the shows, if you watch anything that you're used to starting at 7 o'clock, 8 p.m. Eastern, 7 o'clock Central.
1: Yep. Yeah, you used to get that buffer. Now, when I lived in Alberta, it could be worse, Brett.
0: Okay.
1: When I lived in Alberta, we would get our cable, a lot of it from Seattle.
0: Okay.
1: So which meant, as an example, Saturday Night Live started at 11 o'clock Pacific.
0: Oh.
1: Midnight in Alberta.
0: Oh, yeah.
1: Right? So 11 Eastern, 10 Central, 11 Pacific, 12 Mountain.
0: Oh, gosh.
1: And we didn't have time-shifting channels back in the day. So you were at the mercy of the cable provider, because that was the big U.S. city close to Calgary with Seattle. That's where most of our stations were from.
0: Okay.
1: So it could be worse.
0: Oh, I know.
1: But that does stink.
0: And on the plus side for me is that it potentially might drive me to just go to bed. Because how many times do I say, I'll just watch? Because even this week with Survivor, I started it late, and I said on Wednesday night, I said, I'll just watch the first few minutes. And I watched like an hour 20 of it and finally turned it off, said, dude, go to bed. So now that it won't be starting until 8, maybe that'll help me just get to bed and I'll watch it the next day. So anyway, Survivor's awesome. Also, I just want to quickly tell you about a movie that came out earlier this year. It was a surprise smash hit. It's called Obsession, and it's about a dude who has a big crush on this girl he works with. So he makes a wish with something called a one-wish willow. He was in this, like, crystals kind of mystical store, and he bought this little trinket, one-wish willow. You break it as you make a wish. And he wishes that this girl would love him more than anyone on the planet.
1: Oh.
0: And he got his wish. And,
1: literally?
0: And it doesn't go well.
5: Nikki? I love you! I was calling to see if there's a way I can cancel a wish.
6: I'm sorry, we don't really do that.
5: So she's just stuck like this forever?
6: Well, yeah, I mean, as long as you live.
5: As long as I live?
0: So it's like The Monkey's Paw, the classic short story from 1902, which was later hilariously adapted by The Simpsons for a Halloween episode.
1: Mm-hmm.
0: When Homer went into the shop and they had Frogurt. The Frogurt is also cursed. So Careful what you wish for.
1: Yep.
0: But this movie, like, it cost $750,000.
1: Sorry, now?
0: $750,000. It made $519 million. An incredible return on investment.
1: No kidding.
0: Fantastic reviews. The movie's great. I loved the movie. And it's directed by a guy named Curry Barker, who's a YouTuber. Oddly enough, kind of like Jordan Peele, I guess. His YouTube stuff is comedy, but then he transitions feature films into horror movies. But there's a lot of young YouTubers who are hitting the big time as feature filmmakers. But the main attraction here is the main star. Her name is Indy Navaretti. She's incredible. She is incredible. And watching this movie is like watching a star. You are watching a star being born. And the sad thing is she hit like a year and a half dry spell. She did this movie, couldn't get another role. So she had to like live stream video games and walk dogs to pay her rent until she got another role. And now she's going to be playing a character named Rogue in the X-Men movies. So big time.
1: Is she benefiting financially from this blockbuster that this has become? Like, did she go in as like, did she get a share like Jack Nicholson did in Batman? Yeah, don't pay me. You can pay me later.
0: I think she only got $50,000.
1: No!
0: So I don't know if she's gotten... I don't know if she's gotten any kickbacks since.
1: Always get an agent.
0: Yeah, well, I don't think anybody would have expected this movie to be so big. She just wanted a role. But she's already getting endorsements. She's going to be just fine.
1: So she'll be all right?
0: Yeah.
1: Okay.
0: So I gave it 4.5 couch cushions out of 5. It's now available on Prime Video. It just came out on Prime last week. I was so thrilled to find it there. And as far as movies go, well, I think we've got time to sneak this in. What's new this week?
7: 5 new and new-ish movies to tell you about, starting with Brad Pitt and a dog starring in Heart of the Beast.
8: This is Odin. He's a highly trained combat canine. It's time for him to know peace.
7: After surviving a plane crash, a former Special Forces soldier finds himself trapped in the unforgiving Alaskan wilderness with his combat dog named Odin. It's getting great reviews. Also new this week, Robert Pattinson stars in that movie about the show To Catch a Predator. It's called Prime Time.
9: 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I made cookies.
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7: To Catch a Predator was on for 3 years with 20 episodes and was canceled in 2007 after some controversy and legal scrutiny around their sting operations. Pattinson is said to be excellent, and the movie is getting solid reviews. Next up from DreamWorks Animation is Forgotten Island.
13: When we were kids, we made a pact to find the Forgotten Island.
14: We are living our dream. And I never want to forget this.
7: It's about two girls who are determined to find a mysterious, magical island they learned about as kids from their Filipino families. And they find it, but they also have to figure out how to get out quickly, because the longer they stay, the more memories they will forget. It is getting amazing reviews. Next up, we have The Stunt Driver, recounting the underdog story of Canada's Ken Carter, a mile-long jump across the St. Lawrence River in a rocket car. Getting decent reviews. And finally,
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0: Should also mention that Transformers the Movie, the 40th anniversary apology tour, which was originally only going to play for one night on the 17th, they added a full week, and now they've added another week. 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
33: 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Weather.
34: A high of 18 today with rain and a southeast wind at 30 kilometers an hour. Then tonight, cloudy with a 60% chance of showers, which is expected to clear up later on, a low of 10. Tomorrow, a high of 19 and sunny. And on Monday, a high of 18 and a mix of sun and cloud.
33: Previously on 680 CJOB.
0: 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And we just had a chat about Charleswood. I love how you asked him, is this wet or where are we? Is this Roblin? Is this Grant? Is this Corden? What is it?
1: Hey, I always get, even when I lived out there, I'm like, when I tell people which way to come down. So you come down Grant, but if you've gone to Roblin, you've gone too far. Like, well, how do I know if I've gone too far? Well, because Roblin becomes Roblin, or Corden becomes Roblin, and then it becomes Grant. And it's like, what? Just, if you've gone past the church with the, anyway, yeah, it's one of those things. It's such a Winnipeg thing.
0: Yeah.
1: And I see it even in these new developments where you're going down, say, what's the Costco? Is it on Peguis? Out east near, is that right? Peguis, the one that goes north-south? To the west of Costco?
0: Yeah.
1: And then so on one side, it's like Transcona Boulevard, and then on the other side, it's something else. And then even these brand new developments, you've got an apartment building and it's on one street, and then across the other side, it's another street altogether. And it's, How are we supposed to keep track?
0: Yeah, Transcona Boulevard is essentially Kildare.
1: Like Kildare, right.
0: Like Kildare goes through Plessis and then it becomes Transcona Boulevard.
1: Why?
2: This has been weighing on you.
34: Let it out, Greg.
1: But why? DeVries. No, it's, what is it, Molson?

0: Sorry, I did not mean to take it negative. It just, why?
1: 204-780-6868. So let's go around the horn here. Why don't we start with Sarah? Because I think you've probably explored more of Winnipeg than I certainly have.
2: Maybe, yeah. I was just chatting about that with Tyson. Just when you've lived here so long, you kind of have to put yourself out there more. But for me, yeah, I've explored almost every neighborhood of Winnipeg, I want to say. But this one, I'm going to Osborne Village. And so I frequent there a bit more often now because my boyfriend lives in that area. And I'm in Riverbend. So very two different kind of neighborhood areas. Mine's more suburban and like tree filled. And then, but we just went walking a lot in Osborne through the summer, and just the amount of shops you can pop in and out, just window shopping. It's just so fun. And there's always just lively events happening in that area. There was the Open Cordon we went to, and there was just different shops I'd always wanted to go to, like Small Mercies. And if there was not a sign indicating where that was, I would never have been able to find it, because it's known to be as like a hidden cafe. And it starts out, you go in and it's more like a trinket store, find some good like birthday gifts or any kind of gifts there, and then you keep going in and then it's like a cafe and you can get a coffee, and then there's an outdoor sitting area in the middle, and it's just very unique concept and different, and I wouldn't have known it was there.
1: And sorry, what was that one
2: Small
1: called?
2: Small Mercies.
1: Small Mercies.
2: I think I'm saying that
1: correctly. That's right. That's right in the village, right?
2: Yeah. Yep.
1: Okay.
2: Right, yep. On the main strip there. Oh, of Osborne.
1: Yeah. Yeah. That outdoor seating area. Yeah. I was fascinated to learn that existed.
2: Mm-hmm.
1: Tyson.
3: Well, this is if you know, you know. It's the crown jewel of Lockport, and that's Sonia's, the best burger in all of Manitoba. Hands down.
0: Wow, that's a bold statement.
4: It is a bold statement.
3: It's a bold statement, but it's absolutely true. There's something in those burgers that is, I don't know what it is, but it is very addicting. And if Cam Poitras is listening, he'll back me up on this. If you're in that area, you know that Sonia's is the place to go. It's the best burger in Manitoba, hands down. And I'll go to my grave saying that.
1: Wow. Sidebar, we don't want to turn this into a burger, like best burger chat, because that's a can of worms. That's great, Tyson, but like let's stay on point here.
5: Yeah, yeah.
1: Forte, what about you?
4: Now I'm just thinking about Lockport, and I miss Wet and Wild. That was the best. It was just so close to the city, and it was a water park that we don't have anymore. But anyways, I was going to say the Northeast Pioneers Greenway, that's the path that runs in between Raleigh and Gateway. It's a long path that goes through East Kildonan and North Kildonan, and goes through
5: you can take it all the way up to East St. Paul.
4: Yeah. And then you can also go from there up to Buns Creek Park. You can go up to Chief Pegwas Trail. I don't know, it's just a neat little path.
5: I totally agree.
1: For me, one of the things that I discovered in Transcona, of course I grew up in Transcona, lived there for the first 28 years. Probably more. I think it was over 30 by the time I moved out of Transcona. But, and I can't believe I had never really noticed this. And maybe these things weren't there while I was living there. But when I had to go stay with my dad for a few weeks back in August, September 2019, I'd go for long walks and kind of reintroduce myself to my old stomping grounds and walking around downtown Transcona, there are a ton of murals on various businesses, and I think there's one even on someone's garage. Like, really nice murals, and like, not just one or two. Like, I was shocked at the number of these murals that were kind of tucked. Like, sometimes they were just tucked away. Like, you had to go down a back lane to find them. I felt silly that I'd never known this, being a Transconian. But it made me so happy to sort of stumble into this thing that I didn't even know was there.
4: I think somebody in Transcona has a picture, like painted Disney characters on their fence.
1: Yes, that's on Wayota. Yeah,
4: yes.
1: Yeah, I discovered that too. It's amazing. I think that, I can't remember if it's all just Disney characters or what, but it was, I was having a bad day, and boy, did that put a big smile on my face seeing all that.
5: I marvel at downtown Transcona, and like, very few vacancies, if any, storefronts. It's like small town. It's a little bit small town USA.
1: Yep.
5: Any street USA. And

0: neat. Just how vibrant it is, and the architecture and the small town feel. Yeah, and I got this growing affection for Transcona a little bit.
1: Manitoba, this is your station.
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0: 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That's what we are. 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
4: Don't give me crap for doing my job.
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18: From the National Newsroom of the Canadian Press, I'm Hannah Stoles. Disturbing details have been reported on the alleged interactions between the Tumblr Ridge shooter and ChatGPT. U.S.-based magazine Mother Jones says the OpenAI chatbot vividly described the effectiveness of a shotgun in a classroom. British Columbia's Attorney General says she's asked the federal... I'm Hannah Stoles. Disturbing details have been reported on the alleged interactions between the Tumblr Ridge shooter and ChatGPT. U.S.-based magazine Mother Jones says the OpenAI chatbot vividly described the effectiveness practice of a shotgun in a classroom. British Columbia's attorney general says she's asked the federal government to change the criminal code to ensure accountability for AI companies. While Canada has kept silent on Turkey's crackdown on LGBTQ plus groups, Foreign Affairs Minister Anita Anand says it should not be interpreted as
6: for countries to come together to make joint statements. The fact that we weren't on that joint statement should not be taken at all as a sign that we do not stand with the 2S, the LGBTQ 2I plus community. Our position is clear. It has not changed.
18: MPs and senators across party lines who advocate for LGBTQ plus people have called on Turkey to end persecution and release those detained for using their freedom of speech. With about 3 weeks until Alberta votes on 5 immigration questions as part of its referendum, there's still questions about the specifics of the potential changes. Joseph Scow is Alberta's immigration minister. He was asked if he considers temporary residents Albertan, as they won't have a vote in the referendum.
19: As a temporary worker, it is by nature coming temporarily to work seasonally, be it in agriculture or other sectors, and then go back to the country of origin when the visa expires. For Albertans, this is about being able to have access to social services and being able to have access to work.
18: Critics have called the questions anti-immigrant or a way to scapegoat the province's cost of living issues, but Scow says that's a narrow-minded view. Canada's Competition Bureau is set to look into retail grocery pricing policies. Canadian Press reporter Jason White has the details.
20: Canada's Competition Bureau will start gathering information next week on retail grocery pricing policies. That includes looking at skimpflation, where stores sell you a lower quality product for the same price.
18: The Bureau is also investigating how items are priced on store shelves and how consumers buy them using tools such as loyalty programs. The latest investigation will build on the findings of the Bureau's 2023 Retail Grocery Market Study, which found greater competition could help lower prices and spur innovation. Bangkok is dealing with widespread flooding after days of rain overwhelmed drainage canals and left some streets underwater. Officials say some parts of the capital received more than 20 centimeters of rain, bringing traffic to a standstill and prompting evacuations in some neighborhoods. This is the Canadian Press. In sports, Nathan Rourke passed for 375 yards and his BC Lions held off the Saskatchewan Roughriders for a crucial 31-24 victory on Friday. The Canadian quarterback connected on 22 of his 28 attempts with 4 touchdowns as the Lions climbed into second place in the CFL West Division. The result saw BC win the 3-game season series between the two sides 2-1 and could be the tiebreaker if the Lions and Riders finish the season with identical records. The Toronto Blue Jays passed the Cincinnati Reds 6-5. Alejandro Kirk and Kazuma Okamoto each had an RBI double in the first inning for an early 2-0 Toronto lead. Then Vladimir Guerrero Jr., Okamoto, and Nathan Lucas drove in runs with base hits in a 4-run seventh to retake the lead. Trey Savage will start for the Blue Jays Saturday afternoon in the second-last game of the season. And the Ottawa Senators have acquired goaltender Jonas Johansson from the Tampa Bay Lightning in exchange for future considerations. From the Canadian Press, I'm Hannah Stolz.
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22: Coming up on the show tonight, they're toys called squishies. Their entire job is to be squished. So what could possibly go wrong? Halfway through the hour, the bizarre safety problem with squishy toys, which include explosions, serious burns, ER visits, and poison control calls. You better stay tuned before you squish. Then after that, do you think stimulants like coffee are a modern vice? Oh, please. Humans were getting chemically pepped up 25,000 years ago on something called a betel nut. Towards the end of the hour, how ancient archaeological evidence proves that. All right, those are some of the topics for the show. There's going to be more. Let's dive in. The weather here on Earth, we can barely predict it. But now astronomers are looking 20 light years away using James Webb and beginning to look at what alien weather looks like on distant worlds.
0: How does that all work? Let's dive into it here with Sarah Rugheimer, an astrophysicist and professor at the University of Edinburgh, who also, relatedly, has an audiovisual course called Experiencing James Webb, the Invisible Universe Revealed on the Great Courses. Okay, Sarah, you're somewhat well qualified to weigh in on this story. Welcome to the show.
2: Thanks for having me. Let's talk about weather on wild and weird objects.
0: Let's talk about weather on wild and weird objects. Is the weather on any random object out there in space from, I don't know, a planet 10 times bigger than Jupiter to Pluto? Do we see the same things as we do here on Earth as we do out there?
2: I mean, obviously not. I mean, the one thing that I like to bring up here is Mars has these global dust storms, and this was very visually depicted in The Martian, right? In the movie where a dust storm blows Matt Damon onto, you know, a spike and he gets stranded on Mars. But dust storms on Mars, there's no atmospheric pressure, so it wouldn't do anything to you.
0: It would just be dust. It wouldn't be like rocks and dagger rocks, you know?
2: No, and you wouldn't feel it. You know, there's just no way that sort of lack of atmospheric pressure would do anything to you. And so quite the opposite on one of these much larger planets like we're going to talk about today. So if you have a planet, in this case, even larger, you know, well, this is not a planet. They actually found weather on a brown dwarf. We can talk about that. They're much bigger than Jupiter, and so their weather systems are also pretty crazy.
0: Let's talk about a star's weather systems before we even go to this brown dwarf, before we even talk about James Webb looking far away. Our sun has wild weather, so much so that, like, a solar storm can knock out our electronics and stuff.
2: Absolutely. And, you know, we go through a solar cycle of activity roughly, you know, every 11 years. We have the solar min and max. And that's when we get beautiful aurora. So, you know, what giveth can taketh away. We have some beautiful observations of aurora when the solar maximum is high, but you could also have something like the Carrington event, which if it happened in today's world would really maybe knock out quite a bit of our satellites for a while, and that would be interesting. It probably will happen at some point in humans' future, so we'll see how we deal with it.
0: How am I going to get somewhere without my GPS? That's my biggest concern.
2: We no longer can navigate.
0: I'll just be stuck at home. Okay, let's talk about this brown dwarf. You're right. It's not technically a planet.
2: Yes.
0: How is a brown dwarf different from our sun, and why is it such a useful place for studying distant weather?
2: So yeah, brown dwarfs are what we term substellar objects. That means they're not quite a star. They're also not quite a planet. And so what even are they? You know, so our sun is actually kind of on the bigger end of stars. Most stars are smaller. And you might have heard M stars. That's the most common type of star. Those are the smallest type of star. And they're also 75% of the stars in the universe. Now, what delineates the bottom end boundary of a star is it massive enough to fuse hydrogen? And then if it fuses hydrogen, it glows on its own energy. And that kind of is a star. Whereas a planet doesn't glow of its own energy from fusion. It can glow from heat and whatnot, but it's not fusing together atoms to produce light. And these brown dwarfs fit right in the middle. So they can't fuse hydrogen, but they can fuse deuterium, which is hydrogen with an extra neutron. And so they glow for, you know, they're able to produce light for a period of time, and then they slowly dim. So they're not really a planet. They're not really a star.
0: They're either a super impressive, massive planet that does amazing things, or a little star that could, that can't quite do it.
2: Yeah, exactly. Can't quite do it.
0: It's either a very unimpressive star or a very impressive planet, is what you're saying.
2: Exactly. And they are, as it turns out, impressive in their weather systems. So think of these objects, and same with big planets too. These are hotter objects, so something like iron in this atmosphere would be molten. So you would have like rain of iron droplets or salts or silicates, like the rock would be, you know, literally vaporized. So your weather system would be entirely different than it is on Earth. And they have clouds that are the size of planets. You know, I mean, they're really crazy big systems that we just can't really imagine on Earth for sure.
0: So we go 20 light years away, which I'm just using my pen and paper to do the math here. That's far enough that it takes light 20 years to get from there to here. I'm not trying to show off. I figured that out.
2: Exactly. Well done. You passed astronomy.
0: Thank you. A plus. No, we look at this thing. Why is it so interesting that we're using James Webb to kind of figure out where the hot spots and the cool spots are, where there's clouds? I mean, if you can call them clouds. Why is this so interesting to astronomers that this is happening?
2: Yeah, well, so James Webb is our best observatory in space. And because it is our best observatory, we're able to see different objects with higher precision than we were before. And so brown dwarfs, like I said, they're kind of this failed star. They're very dim. They're hard to see. So even though we know based on how many we can see and our limitations of how much light we're able to observe, we know that there's many more brown dwarfs than we're actually able to detect. And so we're finding these objects. We're trying to figure more out about them. They're very enigmatic and mysterious, and we just don't know a lot about them because they're so dim. And so James Webb is the telescope of our era, and it's able to figure some of this out. And this recent study was looking at the stability of weather patterns on this brown dwarf object, which it remained quite stable for, I think, 12 rotations or something. So they were trying to figure out kind of more things about the dynamics of weather in these systems.
0: Now, the actual pictures, the actual data they got, I know it can't be amazing. I know it's probably just like blurry or like graphs and stuff, because at the beginning of the article I read about this, there was a beautiful picture of a brown dwarf. And of course, the disappointing caption underneath that says, artist's impression. I feel like every time there's an exciting astronomy story, and the findings are exciting, but the actual data that they use to get the findings isn't a beautiful picture.
2: Yes.
0: You always see that artist impression, which is exciting, but it feels like a lie almost.
2: It is. I mean, yeah. So I think when we are talking also about, say, finding life on other planets, people are imagining Avatar or something like that. And we're really just talking about a squiggly line with lots of error bars. We're not really exactly sure if the molecules are even present. You know, the limits of our understanding are quite a lot.
0: Well, artist impression. Let's zoom into a story about how galaxies get created after the break here with Sarah Rugheimer. Super massive black holes. They might be the things that created the entire galaxy. Black holes are cool and fun. We're going to discuss them in a moment.
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0: Let me let you in on something I learned after 15 years working as a software engineer in Silicon Valley. 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I'm David Cooper, host of The Last Show. 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
28: 5 to 10 millimeters of rain expected today with the southeast wind at 30 kilometers an hour, a high of 18. Then tonight, cloudy with a 60% chance of showers, which is expected to clear up later on in the night, a low of 10. Sunday, sunshine, a high of 19. And on Monday, a mix of sun and cloud, a high of 18.
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0: I usually picture black holes out there in space as the universe's kind of like garbage disposal, sucking everything up. But these monsters sitting inside galaxies might also be the architects of them, moving gas around and helping to decide what new stars, what new planets actually get built. Let's talk about that here with Sarah Rugheimer, an astrophysicist at the University of Edinburgh. Sarah, welcome back to the show.
2: Thanks for having me. Let's talk about these monstrous eaters that exist in galaxies.
0: Why do black holes excite young children to the next level? Like, I remember as a kid learning about space, it was all very cool. But when we finally got to black holes, I was like, this is amazing. Why are people so struck by these objects?
2: It's a really good question, because when I often ask my students what they're most excited about to learn in an Astro 101 class, they always say black holes. And part of me is like, they're very simple objects, you know, like I'm not actually sure why you're as excited about them as you are. They're interesting. They're fascinating. And I think what it boils down to is they're utterly alien to us. They're unlike anything we can imagine. We don't understand what happens to physics inside of them, right? There's just a lot of weird consequences of the mathematics of a singularity.
0: Singularity is that infinite point once you get sucked in that you're constantly being sucked towards, maybe?
2: We don't know what happens inside the event horizon, because obviously we can't get any data out.
0: Maybe it's a meaningless question. Like, we don't know about the afterlife. Like, I'm pretty sure there isn't one, but we don't know. Maybe it's like a question we can't access, you know?
2: Well, you know, there was an interesting article, I think, in a really wonderful astronomy writer, Ethan Siegel, on Big Think, about black holes. And he was saying how it's interesting that if our whole universe was inside a black hole, basically. The event horizon of all the mass in our universe is the size of our universe. And that's like a trippy thing to think about. So, you know, there's like these really theoretical concepts of bubble universes and universes existing within black holes and whatnot. But it is strange that the event horizon, which is kind of that...
0: that line you can't cross.
2: The line of no return.
0: It's like when you have the dust on the floor and the vacuum's coming. When it's so close to the vacuum, it's going to get sucked in.
2: There's no way to go except for in. It is strange that the event horizon of a like a universal massive black hole, the size of our universe with the mass of our universe, is roughly the size of our universe. That's a weird thing. So black holes are just strange. We don't really know a lot about them, but we've done some cool stuff recently. We had that first picture of a black hole with the Event Horizon telescope from a few years ago, where we were actually able to see the accretion disk, the donut around this black hole.
0: I remember seeing that photo, and like I was saying before the break, the photo was amazing, but it was kind of grainy. But then the one just under it, the artist's impression, was much better.
2: Yeah, the artist's impression, it's like Interstellar, right? You know, they did some really cool, realistic computer modeling of what an accretion disk around a black hole is, and the gravitational general relativity warping of light. Super amazing, but it is all somewhat artistic. And then you look at what we actually have, and it's like, you know,
0: like 5
2: looks
0: pixels.
2: Like something that, you know, a 5-year-old could draw.
0: So there, at the center of most, if not all, galaxies that look like ours, the Milky Way, there's likely a black hole. The one in the center of ours, I'm going to say it, and I'm probably going to get it wrong. Sagittarius A, is it called?
2: A star. Yeah, which is confusing, right? Because it's not a star.
0: It's an asterisk.
2: And the star is like the asterisk.
0: Yeah,
2: it's the asterisk. And astronomers are horrible at naming things, and this is certainly an example.
0: So we're sort of talking about them, this point of no return. They're sort of like quicksand. Well, maybe not at all. But we sort of think of them as violent objects that just like suck stuff up and make it disappear. Maybe like a mobster, you know, making people disappear. This idea of looking at them as not destructive things, but things that really create what's around us. Is this an interesting frame for which to examine these objects?
2: Yeah, I mean, it's not true that just all object falls into a black hole eventually, right? So there's stable orbits around them. And, you know, around these objects, they are both feeding on material and growing. That is also true. And they're ejecting material in these big jets that can extend thousands of light years and are going at relativistic speeds. They're just this beautiful construct, I guess, at the center of all galaxies. And they are, because they're bringing in gas and pushing out gas and glowing, they actually shape a lot of what's happening in galaxies. And so these are called active galactic nuclei, AGN. And their accretion disk, kind of their feeding around them, varies dramatically. So, you know, I thought a really great analogy of this in an article on space.com was that the supermassive black hole in the center of our galaxy is actually a very poor eater, shall we say. Its feeding habits are the equivalent of a human being eating one grain of rice every million years. So it's not the case that it's just sucking in all material, right? It's actually quite slowly sucking in material.
0: And I know that it's not holding the galaxy together, so to speak. There's a lot of dark matter doing that as well. And when I say holding it together, just like we orbit around the sun because of the sun's gravity, all the stuff in our galaxy orbits around because of the gravity. Mm-hmm. Of the mass inside of it. A lot of that mass we can't see. We don't know what it is. We'll talk about dark matter another time. But the black hole at the center, it does, to some extent, hold everything together.
2: Well, it's where, yeah, the center of our galaxy, the bulge of our galaxy, is where most of the visible matter is. And one of the proofs of dark matter was seeing that the speed of stars going around the galaxy is different than it would be if that was the only matter. And we realized that actually it's like 5 to 10 times more matter must exist in the galaxy based on how stars are moving. There's just more gravitational effects than could be explained by only, you know, the supermassive black hole at the center and those stars at the center and kind of the concentration of visible matter that we see.
0: The interesting way I want to think about it, though, and correct me if I'm wrong, I usually think of like a black hole as shutting down, you know, star formation, planet formation. but it just by the same token of it, of its gravity, it can create stars or cause matter to collide and collect and create planets as well. Is that kind of what we're saying here? Is, am I understanding this correctly?
2: Both pulling material and ripping apart stars. So we see tidal ripping of stars if they get too close. Super cool. But that material is also getting ejected and then, you know, forms new stars and planets. So it's both of it. They're just really crazy objects and we're trying to learn more about them. And I think what's also cool about them is they are, you know, these sort of messy eaters. They're channeling material out. But like, unlike a stellar mass black hole, one like, say, from a dying star, if you were to get close to a stellar mass black hole, you would be completely ripped apart due to the tidal forces. But for these supermassive black holes, like as a human, we could just kind of enter without other things would kill us, but not the gravity of the black hole. That would not kill us.
0: Really? You'd think the bigger ones would be more violent in that regard.
2: I know. It's weird. And it's something I have my students do on their final exam. They don't love this question, I'll say.
0: It's one of those things that's fun to talk about, but if you do the math, you want to die? Is that...
2: They do not, like, over half my students don't respond to the question, but I love it as a question because you can calculate the difference in the force on your feet versus your head as you're going into a black hole. And for smaller black holes, you're just completely ripped apart. But for a supermassive black hole, it's the equivalent of like pushing an apple gently across a table. Like it's totally fine. You would survive.
0: Oh, it's sort of like much more gradual over a much greater distance of space.
2: Mm-hmm. Yeah, no, because they're, yeah, exactly. It's fascinating.
0: So if I go to a small black hole, I'll get turned into a piece of spaghetti. But if I go to a big one, it'll happen much slower, much more gradual.
2: Exactly, which is what happened in Interstellar, you know? And then maybe it's all about love or what?
0: Maybe it's all about love in the bookcase or something. Or maybe it's Jodie Foster on the beach. No, that was a different one. Contact. Sarah Ruckheimer, check out her course, Experiencing James Webb, The Invisible Universe Revealed, on The Great Courses. Sarah, talking about black holes with you was a great joy. Thanks for being here.
2: Thanks for having me.
0: Just ahead, they're soft, they're cute, and capable of exploding, causing you injury. Why some squishy toys are burning kids, and what parents need to know before the squeeze.
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31: That I never knew that feeling? 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
0: Squishy toys. They're supposed to be a little fun. Harmless stress relievers for kids, even adults. But some of them are turning into a serious safety concern. A poisonous nightmare with reports of toys bursting, leaking chemicals, calls to poison control, some of them even causing burns. So what's actually inside some of these colorful, seemingly delightful little toys? And should you be concerned? Let's talk about that here with Julia Pukachevsky, a senior health reporter at Business Insider, who recently did a squishy toy deep dive. Julia, welcome to the show.
2: Thank you for having me, David.
0: Of all the things that I would warn parents and people about, squishy toys were not high on the list of things that I think would cause warnings. Were they for you?
2: No, not really. I'd heard little inklings, of these incidents every once in a while of, like a child, getting burns from these toys exploding. But I didn't realize, I wouldn't say it's a prevalent problem, but there are enough cases now where it is a bit concerning. Yeah.
0: I'm having a little fun with this, but if I read through the recent article you wrote and look at some of these pictures, it is anything but fun. It is serious. Young children, age 10 in one case, like burns on their face. What is happening? What is going on? What are these safety risks that we should be aware of?
2: Yeah, it's so essentially the issue is that these toys are very unregulated and they're coming from everywhere. So, a lot of times you can find them pretty much in any, obviously Amazon, Shein, all these big retailers. But then also, in my neighborhood, you could see them in grocery stores, dollar stores, the bookstore. So they're just extremely popular and they're everywhere. And at the same time, we don't know what's in them. And I would say most of the time they've been harmless in terms of even if they pop, nothing happens. But there are some cases where the consequences are serious. And that has to do with essentially some of the chemicals that are in these toys can react to heat. And, so if you put it in a microwave or you leave it in a hot car, it can explode. And then, the chemical reaction can cause a burn.
0: One of those things is not like the other. Like leaving it in a hot car, I could see that happening. A parent has a kid with a toy, leaves in the car. Putting it in the microwave intentionally, though, that one you got to wonder what's going on. But what are these chemicals in there that are causing these burns or these ruptures? What's going on?
2: That's the thing. We don't always know because they don't list them on the packaging necessarily. Like I, even when I was working on the story, there were a couple of the squishies, because we were talking about squishies from all sorts of different brands. I would try to find, you know, the ingredient list on the retail website, on the package, anything. And there's just nothing. I know Nido is one of the popular brands. They do disclose which ingredients are in there. And again, most are fine. But one of them, it was, I believe, it's polyvinyl alcohol. Again, if you put that, expose that to heat or any extreme temperature, it can get brittle and cause a reaction. And also to your point about the microwaves, some of the packages will say that you shouldn't do that. You shouldn't put it in the microwave. But the problem is social media. So there are these trends that will encourage kids to put it in the microwave to kind of make it more malleable and just softer, more fun. But then obviously, it can lead to really serious consequences.
0: So what are some of these consequences? Let's get a little serious, like reactions, injuries, children be in the hospital. What's going on when they come into contact with the innards of these toys?
2: Yeah, primarily the cases that we highlighted were exactly the microwave story, or leaving it in a hot car where the child touches the toy and the toy explodes in their face or on their body, and that could that's very serious. So you might end up in the burn unit at the hospital. It might take some time to heal from that as well. They have to make sure just keep an eye out for permanent scarring. It can be really serious. Parent that we spoke to, though, her son was just playing with a toy that she bought on Shein, and it just popped normally. It popped in his eyes. They washed it out, seemed fine. Next morning, he woke up, he couldn't open his eyes at all, and they needed to do these eye washes, which are very intense, and he was 4 years old. So I think at some point they had to sedate him even.
0: Wow.
2: To be able to successfully flush all the chemicals out of his eyes.
0: Yeah, I'm framing this story as fun. And I guess in some sense it is, because these toys are so kind of silly and ubiquitous. It's kind of funny that they're dangerous. But when you dive into the details, it's awful.
2: Yeah.
0: Are there things that parents should be paying attention to? I assume not all are created equal. Some are totally safe. Even if they explode, the chemicals inside, the substances inside are safe. Others aren't. Would you say avoid them altogether? What would your advice be after doing this deep dive?
2: It's hard, right? I would say probably avoid them, because again, some brands, if they pop, it's fine. But then if they do get exposed to heat, that's where the issue could be. So it's still very much a wild, wild west in terms of regulation. But I would say the best thing you can do as a parent is just to, if you find you can't get rid of them, right? Or like your kid keeps bringing them home from birthday parties or other kids, I think just trying to really be mindful and keep an eye of, don't leave them in the car. Don't let your kid put them in the microwave, and really communicate that with your kids. And just keep a watchful eye as much as you can. But I will say some of the parents that have gone through this, of course, in terms of having your injury, they just chuck all the toys away and they're like, absolutely never again. So, I think that's what's tough, is like, we don't always know ourselves, because there's just so much mystery.
0: If I come back to the car, I don't have a car, but if I did have a car and I did have a squishy toy in it, and it was exploded in the interior. If I had these toys lying around the house and they exploded, my kid accidentally or not so accidentally put it in the microwave, what should I do if it gets in contact with skin, eyes, or the mouth? Like, what do you recommend here? I know you're not a doctor, but,
2: Yeah, no, I think one parent that we spoke to, they basically did the right thing. It popped in their daughter's face and on her body, and they put her in the shower, like under cold water for I think like 45 minutes until the ambulance could arrive. So I think that's really the main thing, is just trying to wash it off as best as you can, and then seeking emergency help. Again, though, I will say, like, most cases, even if something ruptures, like, a lot of parents have been able to just handle it at home and it's fine. It just sort of depends. But if it's obviously extremely painful and you're getting a burn, that's definitely like is seek emergency help and wash it off as quickly as possible.
0: Well, Julia's article is very funly named. It's called Inside the Squishy Nightmare, Explosions, Burns, and Thousands of Calls to Poison Control. You can read that in Business Insider, where she's a senior health reporter. Julia, I really enjoyed the chat. Thanks for being here.
2: Thank you as well.
0: Coming up next, if you think stimulants like coffee are a modern human vice, oh, please. Humans were getting chemically pepped up 25,000 years ago on a substance called betel nut. There is remarkable archaeological evidence hiding in ancient people's teeth. And we'll dig into it and see why our ancestors were getting a boost. Kids, don't try betel nut at home.
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0: Ever wonder about the shady corners of the internet where your personal private information can end up? I'm David Cooper, host of The Last Show, and I spent years as a software engineer in Silicon Valley. So I saw how data gets passed around on the internet. 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
6: 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Weather.
8: A high of 18 today with rain and a southeast wind at 30 kilometers an hour. Then tonight, cloudy with a 60% chance of showers, which is expected to clear up later on, a low of 10. Tomorrow, a high of 19 and sunny. And on Monday, a high of 18 and a mix of sun and cloud.
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0: Humans, if there's one thing about us, we like our stimulants. What if one of humanity's oldest drug habits goes all the way back to the Ice Age? Well, researchers studying ancient teeth in Indonesia have found evidence that people were regularly sucking down on betel nuts as far as 25,000 years ago. This is long before farming, villages, even the first known examples of organized drug use. Let's talk about it here with Adam Brum, a professor of archaeology at Griffith University in Australia. Adam, welcome to the show.
12: G'day, David. How are you?
0: I am doing just fine. Do you have a favorite stimulant of choice? Mine is kind of boring. It's coffee.
12: Yeah, coffee as well. Actually, I had to wean myself off coffee a few months ago, mate. It was just killing me, you know. Too much of a stimulant. But I'm just on old-fashioned English breakfast tea at the moment. So a little caffeine hit, but that'll do the job for me.
0: Okay, let's do archaeology now. Looking at ancient teeth, how do we look at those and then come to the conclusion that a certain nut was being chewed on during the Ice Age?
12: Yeah, well, we excavated these teeth from a cave in Sulawesi about 10 years ago, and they were very ancient. They belonged to an Ice Age hunter-gatherer, and this person had these really, really weird grooves worn into their teeth. It's really deep sculpted grooves that we just couldn't explain. Never seen anything like it. Showed it to all the world's leading experts in ancient dentalware. No one had ever seen anything like it. We had no idea what on earth to make of these grooves. So we couldn't really do too much about it until a few years later when we discovered another set of ancient human remains, again from thousands of years before the origin of farming in this part of the world. And this individual had the same grooves. And at that point, but in this particular case, there was so much deeper, they'd worn the teeth down so badly that they exposed the inner pulp cavity, the nerve center of the teeth, which would have been extremely painful, caused terrible tooth root infections, the works. So at that point, we hypothesized that these early humans had some sort of long-term habit that was wearing down their teeth. And based on the shapes of the grooves and various other things, we hypothesized that, well, maybe it was some sort of drug use habit. Why would you keep doing something that was damaging your teeth so badly, causing you so much harm, unless there was some sort of compulsive element behind it? That was our hypothesis anyway.
0: It's not a bad one, Adam. I mean, if we zoom forward to today, people do let their bodies go, they let their oral hygiene go because of drug use.
12: Exactly. And we also put really strange things in our mouths that we probably shouldn't be putting in our mouths, and that causes all sorts of harm in the long run. So I was thinking of something like that. And also, you know, as archaeologists, we had known of certain cases of distinctive tooth wear from the colonial period in the US, in Australia, in the UK, where people would habitually smoke tobacco from clay pipes. And the clay itself was quite abrasive. And so when you had these people, like laborers, for example, would work on building sites with the pipe sticking out of their mouth all day, kind of like Popeye style. And eventually the clay of the stem was so abrasive that it would wear over a lifetime, it would wear these deep grooves in the teeth of these smokers. And these ancient tooth grooves kind of were similar in some ways. And it made me think, this must be some sort of drug-related habit And in the end, we hypothesized that these round grooves were caused by these early humans sucking on betel nuts.
0: Well, let's talk about betel nuts, because until I did research for this interview with you, I didn't really know what they were. What exactly are they, and what are the psychoactive effects of them?
12: Betel nuts are the seed, the fruit seed of a certain type of palm that's found in many parts of island Southeast Asia. And the seed itself, they're referred to as nuts because they're about the size of a walnut. They're very hard. The seed itself contains a psychoactive substance that's similar to nicotine in some ways. It's known as arecoline. It's a natural chemical. And if you ingest that arecoline, it has a stimulant effect. Okay. It's like, I've heard people say it's like drinking six strong cups of coffee in one go. And I can attest to that. It's pretty, you know, it gives you a bit of a buzz. And so they're found in island Southeast Asia. I don't know that maybe people of Asia Pacific background might still chew them in parts of the US, but who knows, in New York City, you might be able to get hold of betel nut on the corner of most streets if you try really hard. But it's a bad drug, actually. It's very addictive and it causes high rates of oral cancer.

0: you know, they're tinkering around, experimenting with domesticated crops. They figure out how to make all of these psychoactive substances from those crops. And there is the origin of our current obsession and with addictive substances, psychoactive substances like coffee, all that sort of stuff, alcohol. But now we can show that on the other side of the world, in this remote island in Indonesia, we've got these ancient hunter-gatherers long before the origin of farming reached, long before farming reached that region. They're sucking on these psychoactive nuts and seemingly becoming so hooked on this practice that it was wearing their teeth down very, very badly. And we can see that they were doing that possibly as early as 25,000 years ago. So we're seeing that the human obsession, if you like, with psychoactive substances is it goes back much, much deeper into our past than is currently recognized. We've been addicted to things like nut sucking for a very long time, David.
1: I don't know if you'll have a definitive answer to this. We can only speculate. But why do you think they were taking it? Was it ceremonial? Was it recreational? Was it to help them hunt? I mean, the more you can focus and be alert and be stimulated while you're chasing after animals, I imagine you'll get a better outcome, even though the long-term effects like oral cancer and wearing down of the teeth are bad.
0: It's possible. Look, the substance, the psychoactive compound within the nut acts both as a stimulant, but also as an analgesic, as a painkiller. So we think that the original practice of nut sucking was about relieving the pain of toothache. Okay, we don't think these early humans were sucking on the nut to get high, as people do today when they chew the nuts. Okay, modern people today chew the betel nut with the addition of another substance called slaked lime, which is essentially burnt and powdered limestone or shell. When you add that substance to the betel nut mixture, which you're chewing in your mouth, it causes a chemical reaction that releases the compound into your brain much quicker, and it produces and intensifies the high, essentially. We don't think these early humans had discovered that property of modern betel nut. We think they were just sucking on the nut as a form to alleviate the pain of toothache. But then ironically,
1: it causes the toothache as well.
0: It's made their teeth a hell of a lot worse. And at that point, we think they were caught in a cycle where they're essentially hopelessly addicted to sucking on the nuts and that this was causing them all that pain in the long term. So it's a pretty good, it offers pretty interesting insight into the cycle of addiction and how it impacts human health even so far back in time, David.
1: Drugs being the cause and what feels like the solution to our problems is nothing new. As an archaeologist, why does a finding like this excite you so much?
0: I just love it. You know why? Because it's a chance archaeological discovery. We never set out to make any discovery that would shed new light on the origin of human drug taking. But just through normal archaeological research, we stumbled across this find that couldn't be explained, and we just persisted. Okay, we followed our curiosity, and after a lot of work, we eventually reached what we think is the conclusion. That's what's so beautiful about archaeology and frankly, about the mystery of the human story. I love it.
1: Well, Adam Brum is a professor of archaeology at Griffith University in Australia. Adam, it has been a fascinating chat with you. Thanks for being on the show.
0: Thanks, David. And say no to betel nut.
1: Just say no. Coming up ahead, do you think government should be using AI to forecast inflation, jobs, and the economy? What could possibly go wrong? Maybe nothing, maybe a lot. What do you think? That's next.
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11: From the National Newsroom of the Canadian Press, I'm Hannah Stoles. A new report from U.S.-based magazine Mother Jones says the Tumblr Ridge shooter used various prompts to circumvent the safety controls of OpenAI's chatbot. BC NDP leader David Eby says the reported allegations are shocking.
12: I just want to say right now the family's got to be hurting. To read that, to know that is what happened. We stand with them. We're in the litigation in the United States. OpenAI will be held accountable. These companies cannot be trusted. They need to be regulated. And frankly, if the allegations in that media reporting are true, they need to be criminally charged.
11: The provincial government Friday asked Ottawa to change the federal criminal code to hold AI companies criminally accountable. Members of Parliament are split on whether and how AI should be used in the House of Commons. The Economist reported this week that as much as 20% of what was said on the floor of the House of Commons in late 2025 was flagged as AI-generated. Some MPs in Ottawa flatly denied using AI tools to generate what they say in Parliament, while others said it can be useful for research. Alberta's referendum questions have been criticized for being anti-immigrant. The first five questions of the referendum proposed taking more control of immigration and limiting access to healthcare, education, and social services for some newcomers as a means of keeping costs down. Alberta's immigration minister, Joseph Scow, responded to criticism that the referendum questions scapegoat immigrants for the province's problems.
13: It's a very narrow-minded view of what we're trying to do as a province. We need to continue to deliver world-class social services to Albertans, services that they pay for. And that's why we need to take more control over immigration in Alberta, making sure that it's stable and that it's predictable and that we're focusing on economic migration.
11: The province says some of the details of the October 19th referendum, like the potential cost of health care and education for immigrants, will be determined after the vote. Chicago officials say two Marineland whales that died weeks after being relocated had chronic pre-existing diseases.
14: Shedd Aquarium says that Pikachu, a 23-year-old female beluga, and Rain, a 20-year-old female beluga, had significant gastrointestinal disease. The U.S. park, however, stopped short of saying that was their cause of death. It says necropsies found no infectious disease. Shedd is one of several aquariums that helped Marineland move all 30 of its belugas and four dolphins out of the closed Niagara Falls theme park over the summer. A total of four belugas and one dolphin have died since being moved to aquariums in the U.S. and Spain. John Kennedy, The Canadian Press.
11: A dispute over presidential media access is shifting to Air Force One after the White House chose another news outlet to travel with Donald Trump instead of CNN. The decision came after a federal judge temporarily restored access for CNN, MSNOW, and Politico to the White House grounds after the administration removed them. This is the Canadian Press. In sports, the Calgary Stampeders are visiting the Ottawa Redblacks this afternoon in the second game of a home-and-home series in the CFL. Calgary barely squeezed out a 40-38 win last week thanks to a last-second 62-yard field goal. The 0-13 Redblacks will take another swing at their first win, while Calgary looks to keep its postseason hopes alive. The West Division leading Edmonton Elks host the Hamilton Tiger Cats tonight in CFL action. The 10-4 Elks have already secured a playoff berth, but are coming off of a 24-19 loss to the Toronto Argonauts last week. The Toronto Blue Jays play the second game of their three-game series at home against the Cincinnati Reds this afternoon. Toronto won the opener last night 6-5. Trey Savage gets the start for the Jays. And Macklin Celebrini was picked as captain of the San Jose Sharks yesterday, becoming the youngest player ever to fill that role for the team at the age of 20. He's from North Vancouver and will be the 11th full-time captain in Sharks history. From the Canadian Press, I'm Hannah Stolz.
15: Some shows make you smarter. Some shows make you dumber. He does both. This is The Last Show with David Cooper.
16: It's the salacious, incendiary, exciting question that you've been wondering about for weeks, nay, years. The question is, should national banks use AI models to forecast their economic reports? Great question. I'm here with Eric Kam, a professor of economics at Toronto Metropolitan University. Eric, welcome to the show, my friend.
17: Thank you very much, David. It's always an honor and a pleasure.
16: I like that we're going to do a serious topic today because I feel like I usually have you on and we do stupid stuff. Let's at least try to do something serious.
17: Well, I've become synonymous with stupid stuff in my professional and personal life, but let's give it a whirl.
16: All right, let's look at the Bank of Canada announcing they have a new model called Prima that they're going to use to try to figure out what's going on economically in the country, growth, jobs, all this kind of stuff. Computer models to forecast economics is not a new thing.
17: It's the oldest thing in the book. And in fact, the Bank of Canada, I mean, that's really what it does, right? The Bank of Canada does, on the operations side, it sets interest rates and it controls the money supply. That's basically what the bank does. But behind the scenes, what most people don't know and most people don't see is the Bank of Canada is the single best economics research institution in the country because they have access to data that nobody else has. They have more people working there than any division anywhere that hires economists. And so all they're doing now is taking the oldest trick in the book, which is they've used the best econometric software combined with some of the best econometricians in the country to forecast things like interest rates and jobs and GDP and growth. And there's many, many things they forecast. And so I don't want to call this much ado about nothing, but I, believe it or not, think that this is positive because, let's face it, economics, they call it the dismal science for a reason. And that's because its predictive capabilities have been far less than perfect. And so what they're doing now, Prima is just, it's a fancy word. They're going to use AI to help them gather data. So they're basically just being able to go, in a sense, dive deeper into the macroeconomic data that they can cultivate and bring more to their econometric testing. So all they're trying to do is make the models they have richer, and hopefully that'll produce better estimates of the future, because quite frankly, their estimates of the future haven't been so great recently.
16: Okay, there's a lot to unpack there. So the computers have been doing this forever. Like, since the earliest use of computers by states is this, like governments doing financial forecasting. Before there was a computer in your office in the 1980s, governments were already doing this. Is adding AI just like one step better here, or is it something we should worry about because of all the negative things we hear about AI, like it hallucinates, it doesn't do a great job, it makes stuff up?
17: You know what? The models that they have before AI hallucinate and make stuff up and aren't so great either. So I'm kind of seeing the glass half full here, David. While AI is not perfect, the models they have aren't perfect. The econometric software they have isn't perfect. Their techniques aren't perfect and the people running them aren't perfect. So are you adding an ounce of unpredictability here? Sure. But I think you're adding a bigger ounce of a very, very, very knowledgeable research assistant into these things. So I don't think it's going to replace it. AI is not going to replace economists in this sense, because someone still has to sign a forecast. But I think that what AI does well, and I say this as someone who does practice economics, is its ability to data collect is exceptional and fast. And so I think you'll see, you know, the more data you have, the better are your predictions, right? We call it a rational expectation, a forward-looking expectation.
16: Well, here's where I actually can weigh in, because I have a computer science background. There's this phrase called garbage in, garbage out. Like, if your data set is really lousy, your interpretations on top of it are going to be lousy. So where is this AI pulling data from?
17: It pulls data from everywhere. It pulls data from any database it can get a hold of. It can pull data from any historical data that it can find, from governments, from banks, from think tanks, anywhere it can come from. And now your garbage in, garbage out point is a good one. And so that goes back to why we still need humans. We still need people to see what's going in, because everyone knows you have to, it's called cleaning the data. You have to clean the data that you get. So all we're doing through AI, in a sense, it's you're not getting rid of the filter to filter out the data. You're just getting more data. And in fact, you're getting tons of data that you probably wouldn't have been able to get before. So the trick is to figure out what data is useful and what data is not. But again, that's as old as computers, David.
16: Well, you're talking about data. Are we also talking about interpretation of the data? Because those two things are distinctly different, although with AI, often they're combined. Like, in my prompt to an AI chatbot, I'm giving it the data and the instructions together. Like, I'm giving it the link to the article and saying, read the article, all in one go. So that blurry mix of data and instructions, it's not actually always two distinct things. But using AI to interpret the data, is that a good move? Or am I getting too kind of like in the weeds here?
17: No, you're not getting too much in the weeds. I think AI can help you interpret the data. I do. But when you're talking about a bank or a central bank, they are not all that concerned as much as other people about the interpretation. What they're doing basically is they are looking for causalities and saying, okay, how do we correct for what is just correlation versus causation? We want to figure out, did this just come after something, or did this happen because of something? And then what does that mean for the future values of these variables? So you're right. You really have to separate the data from what you're doing with the data. And I'm saying AI can be valuable for both, A, because of its speed, and B, just because of the depth and the breadth of what it can gather. But your point about it's not perfect, well, again, I think that's why we have to have trained economists sitting behind the computer to look at the output and go, wait a minute, something's not adding up here.
16: Talk to me like I'm someone who failed first year economics in university, because that's definitely not me. Spoiler, it was me. If a central bank like this gets things wrong, forecasts wrong, what are the downsides for people like me who, like, I don't know, want a loan or have a mortgage or have a high interest, high yield savings account?
17: So what happens is it's called fixing expectations. When banks, central banks, chartered banks, when they put out their forecasts, people literally adjust their expectations of how much they want to spend, how much they want to save, big ticket purchase items, do we go on vacation? So they start making their financial plans based on the information they're given. If they're given bad information, this can, to use an economics term, this can really screw up a family. Because if you've made your decisions on how much money you want to hold as cash, put into the stock market, invest in buying a car or a home, go on a vacation, if that's going to leave you, say, suddenly savings poor because you went off bad information, so that threw you off kilter, it can be devastating for families.
16: All right, when we come back from the break, major retailers like Lululemon, Canada Goose, and IKEA are expanding into a new market. And I don't mean a new place. I mean a new type of market, and it's the used, secondary, resale market. Why are these big brands doing that? We'll find out with Eric Kam in just a few moments' time.
15: Got a thought that's too good to keep to yourself? 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That's 1-888-505-6644. The Last Show with David Cooper.
16: Do you ever wonder who actually has your personal information? I certainly do. I'm David Cooper, and before hosting The Last Show, I spent 15 years working as a software engineer in Silicon Valley. So I got a pretty good look at how personal data moves around the internet. Your name, your phone number, your address. Companies you've never heard of can collect it, buy it, and sell it. And what bothered me was, even knowing all of that, I still couldn't stop my own personal information from showing up on data broker websites, which means if you had my phone number, you could have typed it into a sketchy search website and gotten my home address. 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
1: Good morning, everyone. Jim Tolfe here. He grew up in southern Alberta to hardworking parents who always loved the radio. Learn how a mascot job led him to performing on the radio that started in news and has now come full circle to today. We go off the clock with Hal Anderson after the news at 10 on 680 CJOB.
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3: 5 to 10 millimeters of rain expected today with the southeast wind at 30 kilometers an hour, a high of 18. Then tonight, cloudy with a 60% chance of showers, which is expected to clear up later on in the night, a low of 10. Sunday, sunshine, a high of 19. And on Monday, a mix of sun and cloud, a high of 18.
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16: If you like luxury brands, you might be interested what retailers like Lululemon, Canada Goose, and IKEA are doing. What are they doing? They're expanding into a new market, but it's not a new place, not a new country, not a new store. It's the secondary, the used, the resale market. Why are these big retailers getting into used? We're going to talk about it here with Eric Kam, a professor of economics at Toronto Metropolitan University. Eric, a joy it is having you here.
17: A joy it is to be here.
16: All right. Does this just mean that, like, when I go to a high-end vintage store, I'm just going to be buying the coat from the actual retailer? Like, the retailer sold it to them? Why are companies doing this? What does it say about what kind of spending money people have right now that they're looking for high-end brands in used or consignment stores? What's going on with this story?
17: Well, it's like the country song, David. I got friends in low places. So what's going on here is that capitalism offers some things that just make you shake your head. And one of those things are things like secondary markets, which allow you to effectively sell the same product twice. So in terms of economic theory, this makes sense because what consumers want, right, is they want to take the difference between what you're willing to pay and what you actually pay and make that as large as possible. Producers want that to be as small as possible. And so you brought up some big ticket items. I mean, one of the reasons that I am not in the big world of corporate anything is because if someone walked into my office and said, I have an idea for you, it's called Lululemon. We're going to sell sweatpants for $150 a pair. Are you in? I'd have thrown them out of my office, much like I would have for things like the Rubik's Cube or the hula hoop. But I digress. So
16: are we doing like a Shark Tank, like a budget Shark Tank right now with you, Eric? Give me your other pitches. I want to hear them.
17: No, that's just my pitch. That's how I ended up in academia. But so you've got big ticket items like Lululemon, like Aloe, like any of the big retailers. And we are living in really difficult economic times right now. And whether you're talking about Canada, the United States, per capita income hasn't been going up at a very quick level. So purchasing power, your money divided by the prices of things, has been falling. And so that's dangerous. And so what companies want to do is they want to capitalize on that and say, how can we sell our product, and this is interesting, at a cheaper price without destroying the brand of being a high price? And so there's a couple of ways you can do it. You can get into the secondary market. You can get into the consignment store market. You can even open up, as you know, through the United States, the most popular thing in South Florida are outlet stores. And we mentioned Lululemon. They have a wonderful outlet in South Florida that my daughter keeps in business. You're buying the same product at a cheaper price. It's the exact same product. But for Lululemon, what it's able to do is they're able to bring in buyers that otherwise they couldn't have. The buyers who walk into their stores and look at the price and walk out, well, if they walk into an outlet store or a consignment store and they go suddenly, wait a minute, I can afford Lululemon. And so it's just opening up for these companies a market that didn't exist, which is the market that couldn't afford their clothes in the first place.
16: For Lululemon, they've got a like new resale program in Canada, which I love. And basically, consumers can trade in their stuff, gently use stuff. I guess they give them like pennies on the dollar and then they end up for resale in a variety of places. Is this the new model? Like if I want luxury brands, but I don't want to pay high prices, secondary market stuff, that market is expanding.
17: I think it's expanding for sure. Is it a new idea? No, it's the old, second oldest idea in the book. I mean, it's just trying to get your merchandise out to more people. But consignment stores, secondhand stores, as you say, the gently used market, this has been around for a very long time. Another one that's become very popular, we're given a lot of names here for free, but in Canada, something called Value Village, which is when you're tired of your clothes, you can go drop them off for free. They resell them at much lower prices and give the money, in theory, to charity.
16: I've had some good finds. I grew up in Toronto. I've had some good finds at Value Village. I'm not going to lie.
17: Of course you do. Of course you do. And you absolutely can. But it's the exact same theory. And now the merchandisers, the difference is for years, the big ticket merchandisers didn't really advertise this or brag about it because they kind of wanted it to be almost like, wow, you found yourself a gem of a thing in a store, but they didn't care because they're worried about their primary sales outlet. Now they're part of the game. And now the big companies are saying, wherever you can find our clothes, please buy our clothes.
16: Now with IKEA, I know you can go to IKEA and like stuff that got returned would be sold like as is, but what my understanding now is that customers can like check online and see whether IKEA will actually buy your couch so that it can sell it as is quality in the showroom. I think they just give you an IKEA gift card. I don't think they're like giving you cash for your old furniture, but IKEA is great stuff. I mean, I'm giving them free advertising, but every time I've moved with an IKEA item from apartment A to apartment B, it gets destroyed. Like I've never moved with IKEA and had it not be destroyed. I do wonder, like, is this stuff going to hold up if I buy it used? I mean, this is not like handmade, really. This is like fast furniture made from, in some cases, what is it? MD, whatever, the particle board. MD, there's a name for particle board that I'm forgetting.
17: It is, and I forget. It is MD something, MDF or something. I don't know. But you know what? I'm not really, to be blunt, I'm not sure that IKEA or any other company is worried about that. You bring up the more salient point, which is you notice they don't give you cash for the things you bring in. They bring you things like gift cards and discount codes to go back to the store. In that way, they're becoming like a Vegas casino. Everyone knows when a Vegas casino pays out money, they're just lending it to you because they know that you're going to give it right back. And so what they're doing is they're burying the lead by saying, you bring in your old goods, we'll give you a gift card, not equal to the value of those goods, but at a good strong discount. Because what choice do you have? You're going to take your gift card, whether it's Apple or Lululemon, and you're going to go spend it at Apple or Lululemon. So they're not giving you anything. They're letting you hold their money.
16: Who's buying all this used stuff? Is it folks that are just struggling but want to afford the brands that they've always wanted?
17: It's very popular with students. As you said, it's become almost a badge of honor among my students to brag about. This is very interesting. To brag about how little they paid for big ticket items. It used to be when I was in high school, they bragged about how much money they spent.
16: I mean, no offense, these students are smart. I mean, I should be bragging about how little I paid. I shouldn't be blowing thousands of dollars on a MacBook and then be bragging about that. I should be bragging about the deal I got.
17: And let me tell you, my friend, there's very little that is good about a downturn in the economy. But one thing that is kind of helpful is that it creates a level of a desire for economic education and economic literacy. And I'm really finding, especially young people, I'm not just counting older people, but young people especially are now realizing the value in getting a bargain because they just don't have the disposable income that they had either. And so if there is a silver lining to the recent difficulties in the economies of Canada, the United States, is I think it's forced people to become economically literate on a micro level, the prices of goods they pay. On a macro level, I now have people who formerly wouldn't have given a damn about things like interest rates and exchange rates asking me, can you please explain this to me? Because I don't want to get ripped off.
16: That's so interesting. So you've observed that anecdotally. It may be true generally that during times of economic downturn, people are more interested in like financial literacy.
17: Absolutely. I'm going to give you one other thing that's not even a question. It is in times of economic downturn that desires to major in economics skyrocket.
16: All right. So business is booming for you as an economics professor.
17: Okay, so I'm benefiting from the downside. But yes, it is that economic literacy starts to really rise in bad times because nobody wants to be taken advantage and everybody wants to think they got a good deal. And so this is one of the ways that you can legitimately get a good deal. Subject to, there's a trade-off. You're not buying something brand new. And so you know that its lifespan might be a little bit lower. But if you're buying something at 50, 60, 70% off, you'll take that chance every time.
16: Well, Eric Kam is a professor at Toronto Metropolitan University. Eric, it is a joy having you on the show. Thanks for being here.
17: It is a joy being here. Stay healthy, my friend.
16: Coming up next, the science you've been waiting for. You put fish in the microwave, and 30 seconds later, your entire office building, maybe all of humanity, then hates you. So coming up, the surprisingly weird chemistry behind that funky smell, and how to avoid becoming the office's most wanted. Spoiler, just don't do it. Don't microwave fish.
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15: We work hard to strike the right amount of intelligence and ignorance. 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
16: The worst workplace offenders commit the following crime, a crime that's universally horrific, and that is microwaving fish. You smell it before you see it, and then suddenly the whole room knows exactly what someone had for lunch, and it does not smell good, even if you're a fish lover. But why does fish seem to become so much more powerful when it hits the microwave? That is perhaps the most important science I want to know about ever. So we're going to talk about the chemistry of this unmistakable smell and what really happens when you nuke fish. I am here with Nathan Kyla, a chemistry professor at the University of Tasmania in Australia, to cover this important, pressing topic. Nathan, welcome to the show.
29: I'm glad to be with you.
16: You wrote an article about the science behind microwave fish smell. Normally I ask scientists, like, why would you do this research? But it's so obvious to me. But in case it's not obvious to anyone else, what inspired you to write about this?
29: Well, I'm always really keen to talk about the chemistry of everyday life because chemistry is involved in everything we do, but we often overlook it. We often don't think about what's going on in our everyday life. And fish in the microwave, well, that's a perfect example of where there's chemistry happening right under our noses. And with a little bit of information, we can either try and mitigate the problem or avoid it if that's a better option.
16: You're going to sell your secrets to Big Microwave to design microwaves so it doesn't happen? No, I'm kidding. Okay, I do actually want to talk about...
29: Then I haven't actually checked if there's a fish mode. That's an amazing question. I don't know if any microwaves have a fish mode. We'll have to look into that.
16: And then maybe a Grateful Dead mode. That was a terrible joke. Okay, I actually do want to get into the science here. Why does microwave fish smell so much worse than fish that's either been cooked or reheated in any other method?
29: Well, fish often has a fishy smell. When we buy fresh fish, often it has a smell associated with it. And that's in part due to a chemical that's inside of the fish called trimethylamine oxide. This is a normal part of the fish. It's a chemical that's inside the flesh, and it helps to maintain the fish's integrity when it's in its marine, salty, and maybe under pressure environment. The problem is that once we've killed the fish, that trimethylamine oxide can start to turn into something called trimethylamine. That can happen because of bacteria, but also the enzymes in the fish can start to break it down. And the problem is that trimethylamine oxide, the thing that's there at the beginning, that doesn't really smell. But trimethylamine is unbelievably smelly, a fishy, uriny sort of bad smell. And as soon as the fish is dead, that compound is starting to form.
16: Interesting. I've got questions here before we get even to the smell. You mentioned it can happen from bacteria.
29: Yes.
16: Or it can happen just from the natural enzymes that are in the fish. Does that mean all fish that have that fishy smell aren't necessarily spoiled? If we could just get rid of the smell, it would actually be perfectly fine, healthy, maybe delicious to eat?
29: Yeah, you're right. So there is some point where the fish can sort of transition. And if it gets too ammoniary, I mean, if you really go really rotten, there's chemicals called cadaverine and putrescine. And you know, the names are really quite evocative. They smell like dead.
16: Yeah. Cadaver and putrid.
29: Right? So they smell like rotted meat, rotted fish. So it's not necessarily a bad sign. It's probably a good sign you need to get in and cook. Some people will wash fish to try and remove some of the smell, but ultimately that trimethylamine is going to be there in some amount. When we cook the fish, that can be released. And in addition to that, we can also have, depending on the fats in the fish, something called lipid oxidation or lipid degradation, where the fats start to break down. Now, that can be a really good thing because actually we can get a lot of nice aromas coming out of foods. The smell of a roast chicken is really, like, it's distinctive. And that's because of the particular fats in the chicken breaking down under that heat. So the fish can give off those smells, but some of the breakdown products from the fats are described as fishy. They don't smell good either. So depending on how we cook the fish, frying it on a fry pan, that's a very direct heat. You'll get a lot of lipid breakdown. But if you poach it or steam it or treat it a little bit more gently, you won't get so much of that lipid breakdown products.
16: All right, so you've got the trimethyl oxide, and then you got the trimethyl, the breakdown chemical that smells fishy.
29: Yes.
16: I pronounced that properly, I'm sure.
29: Absolutely nailed it.
16: I kind of have a good picture of what happens when the fish is, you know, for sale and the chemical gets released due to bacteria or enzymes. I kind of understand what happens when it gets cooked in other methods. Let's talk about the microwave. What makes this such a unique place for horrific smells to infest an entire office or home or maybe even planet? Maybe this could be a weapon. You just drop a microwave with fish in it on your enemy's, you know, city. If it's big enough, everyone will... Okay, I'm not making sense.
29: It's going a bit, probably a bit too far. So look, the reason it's doing it is microwaves are a type of light. And the key part to what happens in a microwave is the food has molecules in it, things like waters and fats, sugars, and some of the components of salts. And when these microwaves, which is this light, oscillates its way through the fish, the molecules want to sort of reorient relative to that field. And that reorientation turns some of that light energy into heat because the molecules are rubbing around inside of the food. The problem is, and this is well known, if people use microwaves, you get superheated hotspots. You get little bits of the fish that start to heat up quickly. And that can have a bit of a thermal runaway where that becomes even easier to absorb microwave. And so you might find a piece of your fish is at a temperature where the lipids are starting to break down, but you haven't actually heated up the entirety of the dish yet. You've just started to sort of superheat, and that's where you're getting extra fishy bits. The water will evaporate, maybe more trimethylamine comes out, some of the lipid degradation will take place, and you might even find that bit gets a bit rubbery in the fish as well. So it's the unique properties of molecules absorbing light and turning it into heat.
16: Yes, and people often think, well, why does my microwave have hot spots and cold spots when I heat up my TV dinner? How can I avoid that? And the answer is you can't by design.
29: Yeah, I mean...
16: It has to have that.
29: You have rotating tables.
16: Sure.
29: So, I mean, that's trying to alleviate it. But ultimately, yes, you do tend to find hot spots. Different foods, based on their content, will respond differently to the microwave as well. So you might find you've got one part of the food that responds more, absorbs more heat, has more heat inside of it than another.
16: So the chemistry of the fish, as you just described, coupled with the unique properties of a microwave and how food gets heated inside one, creates the perfect storm for this awful aroma and this cultural faux pas?
29: Absolutely. And then also the next part is once those gases are released, most break rooms are not well ventilated. So there's nowhere for them to go. They're stuck inside of a small room. If you're cooking fish at home or if you're having it at a restaurant, there's often a range hood or maybe a window, or the restaurant might have a big extractor fan system. There's nothing like that in a break room. Once the trimethylamine's in the air, it will circulate until either it breaks down or otherwise is ventilated from the space.
16: What's the takeaway here? If I have a delicious leftover fish sandwich, I should either put it in the toaster or eat it cold rather than commit a crime against my fellow coworkers, family members, anyone I share a microwave with?
29: That's certainly going to help. The other thing you can do is you could add acidic components. So it's really common to put things like vinegar or citrus onto fish. That can
16: Yes.
29: help trap some of the trimethylamine in a non-volatile form.
16: Huh.
29: But the other thing, if you're microwaving, is do it in bursts. Just heat it for a little bit or maybe stir it, depending on what it is, to try and avoid the hotspot formation. They will help.
16: You may be the chemist and you may be the expert, but I'm not going to recommend to people that they put fish in the microwave, even if they do it in bursts, lest they overcook it.
29: True.
16: And cause a crime against their coworkers. I can't recommend that on this show.
29: No, but we try and armed with a little bit more chemistry, I guess we can redirect them and tell them maybe you can have that cold instead or save it for dinner at home.
16: And this is no joke. I think as recently as this year, somewhere in the U.S., a cop pulled a gun on another cop over microwaving fish. Did you hear this story?
29: Yeah, I did. Yeah, it's a crazy thing, and it shows the tension. I mean, in the article that I wrote, I relate a story from my own history where I heated up a rather pungent dish in a microwave and got quite horrified stares from my colleagues. So I have been guilty and have not recommitted that particular sin, at least not with that particular dish.
16: And you're out here in these streets educating people as to why it happens so they won't make the mistake themselves.
29: That's right. Avoid my mistakes.
16: Nathan, this has been a great joy. My favorite kind of science. Thanks for being on the show.
29: Thanks for having me.
16: Nathan Kyla is a chemistry professor at the University of Tasmania in Australia. Up next, you think listening to stories about murder, disappearances, and terrible people doing terrible things would make you more anxious. I'm talking about true crime content. But weirdly, the research shows true crime might actually help some of us regulate our emotions, be less anxious. So how can something so disturbing make you feel calmer? That's next.
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11: A high of 18 today with rain and a southeast wind at 30 kilometers an hour. Then tonight, cloudy with a 60% chance of showers, which is expected to clear up later on, a low of 10. Tomorrow, a high of 19 and sunny. And on Monday, a high of 18 and a mix of sun and cloud.
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13: True crime content like television and podcasts, it's often bloody, disturbing, and downright scary. Yet, millions of people are fascinated by these stories and simply can't look away. Why are they drawn to something that can be so unsettling? And can watching, listening, viewing true crime actually be good for you psychologically? The answer might be yes, and I'm here with Dr. Lindsay Weisner, a New York-based clinical psychologist and co-host of The Husband Did It, a podcast available wherever you stream those sorts of things. Lindsay, welcome to the show.
14: Thank you so much for having me.
13: Are you a true crime junkie? Is that what makes you interested in this topic?
14: I am a true crime junkie. I can't get enough of it. I think it's fascinating from a psychological perspective, from a humanistic perspective. I can't get enough. So once I get the opportunity to write something for Psychology Today about true crime, it's all me.
13: All right. And you recently wrote an article about this, which I find so fascinating. You know, the narrative reminds me a bit of what it was like growing up in the 90s with violent games that admittedly are not violent by today's standards.
14: Not at all, right?
13: You know, like shooting aliens or shooting demons.
14: Yeah.
13: And then, you know, the moral panic associated with any kind of violent consumption of content.
14: Yeah.
13: And then kind of the backlash saying, actually, it's not that bad for you. It kind of reminds me of that in the sense that you would think watching graphic, disturbing, detailed stories of criminals murdering, doing horrible things would somehow rub off on you, would make you a bad person.
14: Right? But it doesn't.
13: It doesn't, exactly. And it might even have positive benefits for you. So I guess let's start at the beginning. Why are people so fascinated with true crime, you think?
14: So that's a great question. Well, first of all, we're sort of raised with true crime. If you think about the bedtime stories we're told, Goldilocks and the Three Bears, a woman breaks into house and three men try to, you know, eat her. Or I guess three people. I shouldn't say all men.
13: And Hansel and Gretel, like that's
14: Hansel
13: a violent one.
14: Hansel and Gretel, that's another one.
13: Like Little Red Robin
14: Hood? Little Red Riding Hood.
13: Right. Yeah, these are all violent stories.
14: these are all really violent stories. So we shouldn't be all that surprised when we gravitate to true crime, because there's a moral in it or a lesson. And that's sort of the same thing with our, you know, fairy tales that we grow up with. There's always a moral or lesson.
6: Interesting. And so people are kind of interested from this lesson perspective? Or is it more like there's the crash on the side of the highway, you're driving, you say you're not going to slow down and look and create a traffic jam, but of course you slow down and look and create a traffic jam because you just need to see it?
14: Well, I think it's a subconscious survival mechanism in some way. Like, maybe you need to see that crash on the side of the highway to understand how it happens and to avoid being the person that crashed on the highway.
6: Interesting. So there's like a lesson or something we can learn from knowing about a horrific tale of a murderer to maybe help us act in case we ever found ourselves in that situation?
14: Well, we think subconsciously there's a lesson that would better prepare us for it. Because one of the things that this study found, and I mean, I love that I get to talk about someone else's study. It feels a little...
6: I get it. Shout out to the authors of this study. But you're a psychologist. You're allowed to comment on my research.
14: Absolutely. So the study was done by Perch, Told, Stefan, Rominger, and Fink in 2025. See that? We gave them a little credit.
6: Good.
14: And it's, you know, basically for 2 weeks, study participants were asked to report on several questions. Did you consume any true crime today? How many minutes did you consume true crime? How violent was the true crime you consumed? And are you planning to consume true crime today before going to sleep? And so they filled out these forms and answered these questions. And they also answered questions about their positive affect and their negative affect. So positive affect, happiness, relief, et cetera. And negative affect was fear, hostility, insecurity, et cetera. And so what they found was fascinating, because anxiety, which is kind of my jam, as well as true crime, they found that people who experienced more anxiety on like day one of the study were more likely to consume true crime on the following day.
6: Okay, so we're anxious on day one. We listen to true crime on day two. Then what happens?
14: We become less anxious.
6: Interesting. And do they know the mechanism? And do you think you know the mechanism, or we're just kind of speculating why that might be?
14: So we're just sort of speculating it. I think it's like a fire drill. And although, my kids hate fire drills, but on some level, that is preparing you for something that's, you know, negative, for a disaster. And everyone complains about it, but we also feel more comfortable knowing what the plan is.
6: I mean, I get it. If there were ever a fire in our apartment here in New York, the number two most important thing is the safety of me and my girlfriend, and number one is the safety of our cat.
14: Yeah.
6: And so her and I keep the carrier in a place we know, and we have a whole plan what to do if there's a fire, so that the most important person in the home gets, you know, to safety. And I feel comfortable knowing that if there's a fire, we have a plan.
14: Yeah.
6: Is it sort of like that, this kind of rehearsal of a drill?
14: It kind of is. It kind of is. And this is especially with people who are already struggling from anxiety.
6: Okay. So you'd think the opposite. You'd think someone who's anxious would hear like a gruesome tale and worry even more that it could happen to

0: And so I'm stalking them, kind of, sort of.
1: What about mental health? People who have, you know, not just anxiety, but depression. Could watching too much crime affect them negatively? Like, what are some of the other findings here, if not?
0: Sure. Yeah. So one of the other findings, and this one I also think is fascinating, is that depending on how violent the true crime is that you're consuming, you know, listening, watching, reading, the more violent the crime, the more positive your mood is on the following day.
1: Oh, my goodness. I always don't want to watch psychologically terrifying, horrific, you know, dark stuff, because I'm worried it'll put me in a weird funk the next day. Maybe that fear is not, I shouldn't have that fear. I should be willing to watch horrific stuff.
0: Well, maybe you should watch it and see how it affects you and see if you're one of these people. Well, but that also depends on what your anxiety level is normally.
1: 100% is my anxiety. 1,000. What's the scale of anxiety from 1 to 10? I'm 11.
0: Let's say it's 1 to 100. I don't know, you know.
1: 10,000 is mine.
0: 10,000. It's about mine too, so.
1: It's funny. Do people like listen to this stuff going to bed to like calm them, sort of like they would like a lullaby?
0: So some people do. And another finding from the study is that people who do consume true crime before they go to sleep tend to be less anxious the next day.
1: Well, tell me about your true crime podcast. It's called The Husband Did It. And I feel like the husband's always the one who did it, but yeah.
0: Yes. Well, and that's the thing. It's a brilliant name. My co-host Mark came up with it. And I love talking about true crime because this is what we've been doing, Mark and I, for several years. We have another one, Crimes of Long Island podcast. It's very niche, but you would be surprised how much crime happened here. But it's for, you know, The Husband Did It. We've done some big cases and some small cases, and I just think it's phenomenal. I'm sorry, people should listen. I love recording it, and I love
1: good. Well, good thing I'm no longer married, because I guess I couldn't have done it. I'm here with Dr. Lindsay Wisner, a New York-based clinical psychologist. Lindsay, it's been a joy talking to you about this.
0: Thanks so much for having me.
1: Thanks for tuning in. That's a wrap on our show and the week, but this wasn't the last show, because we'll be back next week.
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7: Global News at 6 o'clock, I'm Sarah McCarthy. Now that the ballots are set ahead of the civic election next month, it'll be up to Winnipeggers to decide what candidates best align with their top priorities. Global's Tegan Rasha spoke to some business leaders to find out what they need to thrive for the next 4 years.
8: We want to see continued investment in Winnipeg's downtown.
9: Safety, more policies that is able to help small businesses that grow.
10: Just some of the issues top of mind for Winnipeg business owners ahead of next month's civic election. Kara Finney's nonprofit moved downtown 2 years ago. While she's happy with the location, she'd like to see more collaboration.
11: Being able to bring together the workplaces a bit more, we feel a little bit like there's not as much community as we could have with other workplaces.
10: Winnipeg Chamber of Commerce CEO Lauren Remillard says he loves to see the growth in the city's core, but success across the city and province is key.
12: We're really hoping the next council understands that its role fundamentally is to grow the economy.
10: With the belief that supporting local businesses in uncertain times starts with local leadership. Tegan Rasha, Global News.
7: Pharmacists are once again calling on the province to expand their scope of practice. Britt Curl of Pharmacist Manitoba says allowing pharmacists to address more minor ailments means less of a burden on our entire healthcare system and care for all Manitobans.
13: When pharmacists provide this level of care, it reduces trips to urgent care, it reduces trips to emergency rooms. That saves taxpayer dollars.
7: Manitoba's Health Minister Uzoma Asegawar says the province is looking into it.
14: One bucket is, what can we do quickly? What can we change in our regulations, like oral thrush or contact dermatitis? And then what's going to take legislation that will take more time, something like strep throat?
7: The province previously did make changes to allow pharmacists to prescribe birth control, which started last month officially. Manitoba Premier Wab Kanu is urging a First Nation to reconsider turning moose hunters away, saying it could lead to hatred towards Indigenous peoples. Bloodvein River First Nation set up a check stop last year to prevent drugs and alcohol from being brought into the community, but also put up signs prohibiting non-members from hunting in the territory. Kanu says he understands people in Bloodvein are passionate about the moose population and its protection, but adds conservation requires everyone to work together. Police say they're aware of the check stop and are working with the province and others on the issue. And travelers at Nashville's airport celebrated the state's official 9-to-5 Dolly Parton Day yesterday, September 25th. The airport was decked out in pink and rhinestones, and there was even karaoke inside of the terminal. Nashville's Mayor Freddie O'Connell says it was important to do something fun to honor Parton's contributions.
15: Today isn't about the music or the fame. It's about Dolly's best gift to all of us, her kindness, the way she cared, the depths of her caring, and the enduring lesson she taught us about how to care for one another.
7: Other states are now going to honor Dolly Parton Day, highlighting her successful career and commitment to improving literacy. Global News Time is 6:03. 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
7: Cloudy today and the rain will start this morning. 5 to 10 millimeters expected with a south wind 30 gusting up to 50 kilometers an hour, a high of 18. Cloudy tonight, 60% chance of showers. South wind 30 gusting to 50, a low of 10. Tomorrow, sunshine and a high of 19. And then Monday, a mix of sun and cloud, a high of 18. Right now it is 17 outside of 680 CJOB.
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20: Welcome back to the program. A super El Nino is building in the Pacific, and forecasters are saying it's going to reshape Canada's winter with mild temperatures for much of the country, less snow in some regions, and more rain and freeze-thaw cycles in others. I don't know about that as much as our next guest do, but we'll break it down with David Phillips, climatologist with Environment and Climate Change Canada. Welcome to the program, David.
21: Well, Rob, thank you so much for inviting me aboard. Yeah, this is El Nino. It's captured the attention of the world. Everyone's been talking about it since the springtime, and we've been sort of waiting for its shoe to drop on us, but it typically is a cold season kind of phenomenon. And so we're getting hopefully prepared for it.
20: So models are pointing to a very strong or a quote unquote super El Nino, with some calling it the Godzilla of El Ninos. How strong is this El Nino compared to past events?
21: Well, Rob, you know, first of all, it's not weather. It's not a storm. It's an ocean current down there off the coast of South America, Ecuador, Peru. I mean, 6,000 to 7,000 kilometers away from Canada. And you'd think, well, how could that possibly affect our weather? But this one began in the springtime. It's now, you're right, Rob, it is the Godzilla of El Nino. We've been monitoring this since the last 80 years, various El Ninos. They typically occur, you know, in the springtime, they peak in sort of November, December. They're usually dead in the water by the following spring. They last 9 to 12 months. But there's often an effect well after it's dead in the water because of the residual heat. Now, this one, to be an El Nino, Rob, all it needs to be is the water temperatures in that off the coast of South America need to be a half a degree warmer than normal. That for 3 months in a row, that qualifies for an El Nino. This one is about 2.6 degrees warmer than normal. And Rob, it's still growing. It's still strengthening. It's got November, December to get stronger. The models seem to suggest that it'll be 4 degrees, like a hot tub, above a normal. So this is the big one. We've never seen one this huge so early in the season, and it's likely to stay put right through until till spring, and it's clearly going to affect us in many ways. In some ways, Rob, we've already seen the effects globally. I mean, they've had the weakest monsoon ever in last 20 years in India. There's been drought and fires in Indonesia, terrible smoke in Philippines. We've seen droughts in Central America, like flooding somewheres, droughts here. Now, for us, it's kind of interesting. We've seen the effects of it at the beginning is in the hurricane season. And Rob, this has been in the Atlantic Basin, the Atlantic Ocean, this has been the quietest year ever for hurricanes. What happens? You've got the warm water, but you don't have those winds. The winds just cut off the tops of these thunderstorms. They can't develop into hurricanes. So we've had no hurricanes. We've had, I think, four or five tropical storms, but nothing. And this is the beyond the peak season, peak time of the year. We're in the Pacific Ocean. It's been absolutely just, you can't keep track of them. They had 17 tropical storms, and they've had last week, they had three hurricanes spinning together simultaneously in the Pacific, and many of them have hit Hawaii. So we've seen the early beginnings of it. But for us, hey, it's going to start showing up in the fall, where I think we're seeing a warmer than normal fall. But it almost doesn't cancel our winter. Rob, we are the second coldest country in the world. We're the snowiest country in the world. But, you know, what we often look at to say, well, what is this winter going to be like? We're calling it for it to be warmer than normal with less snow possibly. But what we do as climatologists, we say the past is a guide to the future. We looked at the past sort of strong El Nino 3 years ago, 2023-24. And let me just tell you what it was like across the country. We had no skating on the Rideau Canal in Ottawa. Toronto had like 60% of its normal snowfall. Winnipeg usually gets 53 cold days below minus 20. They had 16 of those suckers. Edmonton had 21 of the normal 37 count. And much 2/3 of their annual snowfall. Vancouver's a little strange because even in a La Nina winter, you get Pacific air flows off of into Vancouver. So it doesn't show up as much as it does dramatically in other parts of the country. I mean, last year you should have had snow. You had like a trace of snow. So you might get more snow this year, but doesn't mean that El Nino has been leaving you alone. So, hey, a really interesting year coming up. It may be, you know, I remember the last one we had, we felt more like in Toronto, we felt more like Vancouver. We had more fog, five times more rain than normal. So it really does kind of put a damper on recreation snow, anything with snow, can't build ice roads. I mean, there are winners and losers with this kind of a thing. Some people don't like winter. Well, they'll be happy with El Nino, but some who love winter, embrace winter, well, they're going to be left on the sidelines.
0: I'm curious to know how this is going to affect energy use and infrastructure and winter maintenance. Like, I was thinking a warmer winter generally means lower heating demand in major cities.
21: Oh, Rob, you got it right. I mean, in 2023-24, we saved 15-20% on our home heating bills. I mean, my gosh, we didn't have it on someday. Sometimes we had the windows open. It was so beautiful. It's productivity's higher. Insurance costs are lower. You don't have roof collapses because of snow. Commuting is easier. I mean, you can't build ice roads in the far north. That's a real a hurt for people up there. But Rob, often our impacts are felt more in the springtime. So we say we cancel winter close to it. And then we come to, so we've had very little snow. All of the snow that's come has melted earlier. So what you start off with an earlier frost-free, or earlier forest fire season. You have often not a lot of flooding in the spring, but you have a lot of potential for droughts and so there are consequences for it. I mean, I would always think if I was ordering weather, manufacturing weather, I'd ask for, you know, Goldilocks weather, not too hot, not too cold. I mean, you don't want to, you kind of want winter, but you don't really want it in its brutality. And one of the things that I'm really curious about this winter, You know, are we going to see that Hollywood movie called The Godzilla of El Nino beating it up with the frigid polar vortex? We've heard of polar vortex. It's these cold moments that we get in Canada. So we don't guarantee what the winter is going to be like. And El Nino doesn't blow every day. So sometimes it allows that polar vortex to come down and bite us in the butt. I mean, and what you need for that polar vortex is something to poke it. It's like a sleeping giant. Well, El Nino might do that and might cause it to spill salt. So my sense is I wouldn't put away the balaclava or the booster cables quite yet. I think we will have a taste of winter. It just won't be as long and hoary as it sometimes is here in Canada.
20: David Phillips is a climatologist with Environment and Climate Change Canada, joining us here on Weekends, heard across the Chorus Radio Network. David, before I let you go, I, as a guy on the West Coast, the first thing that I think of when I see something like this is the ski hills, and they have struggled, ski resorts in BC, Alberta, Ontario. What does a super El Nino mean for things like base depths and snowmaking needs and the reliability of a season that is big business in some of these provinces?
21: Rob, it is tough news. I mean, they've had a couple of fairly decent years in the last little one, and since the last El Nino, you can't even make snow. So resorts in the east, for example, or in the west, that they can make snow, I mean, they really can't. You have rain on top of the snow, so it doesn't last very long. I mean, essentially what you do is if you see some good skiing weather, go for it. I mean, don't book off sick, play hooky, because it's not going to last. You can't guarantee it, you say. So, but snow is an interesting one, Rob. Just I'll end with this, is that in Calgary, for example, they had more snow, for example, in the last El Nino, because what happens in El Nino, you get warmer storms, but warmer air holds more moisture. So if that warm air with lots of moisture bumps into some cold air that's lingering, well, you're going to get the snow. And so that's why Calgary, for example, the last one, had maybe 50% more snow than they normally did, where Calgary or Edmonton had maybe a two-thirds of it. So it's a little bit of a crapshoot with regards to snow, but generally it means a less white winter for Canada.
20: It's a great conversation, David. Thank you for it, and thank you for all the insight.
21: You're so welcome, Rob. Bye-bye now.
20: All right. David Phillips, climatologist with Environment and Climate Change Canada, taking us to the break. Boy, that's awesome energy. Love his vibe.
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24: 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Today, cloudy, rain beginning in the morning, 5 to 10 millimeters, south wind at 30, gusting to 50, and a high of 18. Tonight, cloudy, 60% chance of showers, south wind at 30, gusting to 50, and a low of 10. Tomorrow, sunny and a high of 19. On Monday, a mix of sun and cloud and a high of 18. Right now, it's 17 at 680 CJOB.
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20: Welcome back to Weekends, heard across the Chorus Radio Network. Well, it is tulips, it is dahlias, it is time to talk plants and flowers. And nobody better to do this with than Amanda McAllister, who is a flower farmer and educator. She runs 5 Acres Flower Farm out in Abbotsford, British Columbia. Good morning to you.
25: Good morning.
0: In its simplest terms, I want to get into some of the things that our people have been asking about. What is plant propagation, and why is it a smart way to grow your collection for free?
3: Plant propagation is an easy way to take plants that you already have growing in your garden and make more of them. Or if you want to go out to the garden center and buy one plant, you can multiply it easily and take something that you know and love and make more of it for free.
0: Okay, well, let's talk about this. What are the main methods that people can use to propagate houseplants? And which one, and this would be a question that I'm asking personally, which one is the best for a beginner like me?
3: Well, we mostly specialize in cut flowers. So flowers that you're going to grow in your garden beds. A lot of easy ones are zinnias, snapdragons. We propagate mint easily. We just take, what else do we propagate? Dahlias is a huge one for us at the farm.
0: I didn't realize that propagation was more than just plants. I mean, there's water propagation, there's soil propagation. So do you mind if I bounce you around to a couple of different ones? Because water propagation, obviously with all the restrictions going on around the Lower Mainland, is kind of a big deal. How do you know when it's time to move or move the cutting to soil?
3: Water propagation is probably the easiest way to propagate your plants. It's really just as simple as cutting a stem and pulling off the lower leaves and putting it in fresh, clean water, and even just putting it on your windowsill. A lot of plants will root easily that way. We propagate mint that way. We propagate snapdragons that way. And we even have propagated dahlias that way.
0: When I think of mint and I think of things that I can use, obviously I want to be able to recreate this and regrow. Can you walk a complete novice through this process? I mean, obviously in this conversation, I'm the novice, you're the professional. Walk me through how I can do this, because I think there's a lot of people that are driving around thinking, boy, maybe I could save money at the grocery store here. Maybe there's things that I can do to make my home look more beautiful. Can you walk me through the absolute fundamentals?
3: Sure. Well, when you have a plant that's growing, you can just clip, and actually I have just a little mint here. You can just clip the top off of one of your stems like this. And then the most important thing is that you have sets of leaves. You want the set of leaves that's growing at the top of your stem, and then another, at least one more set of leaves. And then you will pull off the bottom set of leaves that you have, and that is where the new roots will come from. So at the bud union where the new leaves grow, that is the spot that the roots will grow most easily. And with something like mint, you can just drop it in water, make sure it's in nice clean water, and then the roots will start to grow out of the bud union right there.
0: Amanda McAllister is a flower farmer and educator. She runs 5 Acres Flower Farm in Abbotsford, joining us here on Weekends, heard across the Chorus Radio Network. Amanda, I'd like to learn a little bit more about you, because you've got more than 60,000 Instagram followers at 5 Acres Flower Farm. How did you get into this, and when did you realize that the social media was going to be the key to unlock a lot of this?
3: We started growing flowers in about 2018. 2019 was the first time that I told anybody that I was growing flowers. I started with about 500 dahlia tubers and some zinnias and sunflowers, and we just planted them out in the backyard, waited to see if anything would grow, and it did. And we set up a little flower stand at the end of the driveway. I thought that would be the end of it. Just have some bouquets for neighbors and friends. And when COVID hit, we were all at home. We didn't know if people would want flowers, if people would have money for flowers, because it is a luxury item. But we were all at home, so we just decided to go big. And we doubled our production, and we've been growing our production every year. We've really focused on dahlias, because there are lots of varieties that are hard to find. People love them. So mostly we grow dahlias. And then in the summertime, we have ticketed workshops where people can come, wander the fields in full bloom, pick whatever they want. And that's the other main part of what we do. So social media has We've got lots of pictures of beautiful flowers. It really is so easy to connect with people through flowers. And we've been able to grow our following that way and just get more attention on these flowers, help people to grow their own, because that's what we really want. We're sending these tubers out into the world and helping people to grow them.
0: I was talking with somebody earlier this morning about a sourdough bread community and how she was so surprised that there were so many other people that had questions about sourdough. And I said, there's something for everybody. The floral community, Amanda, it's vibrant in British Columbia, but it's vibrant across the country.
3: It sure is. And it's really beautiful for me to see the people that I get to come into contact with. Everyone is so excited about flowers that I welcome here to the farm. There, it's a new experience. We're not too far out of Vancouver. We're about a 40-minute drive. So we get lots of people from the city who don't ever really get to pick flowers. And so there's lots of excitement. There's lots of interest in like different varieties of dahlias. Just really beautiful people that want to share something that gives them joy. It's a really, really great thing to be a part of.
0: This is a really interesting time of the year for you because weddings, obviously, at the forefront, and celebrations, you've got grad coming in. I don't know how much you delve into that world, but that's a really special time with memories that can last forever. Does that put pressure on you when somebody calls you and says, Amanda, I've got this big wedding. It's got to be perfect. It's got to look right. Do you say, I've got you. I've got the perfect flower. Like, do you rise to that occasion or is that just not your jam?
3: No, we try to for sure, but we mostly do provide the flowers for bulk buckets of flowers for people that want to do their own wedding flowers or have a family member or friend who is offered to do their wedding flowers, or we supply directly to these amazing floral designers that then will take our flowers that we have grown and cared for and then turn them into something spectacular for a wedding.
0: Well, I was looking at your page a little bit earlier, and first of all, kudos. It's a beautiful page. I mean, if you're driving around right now and you want to see an Instagram page that's just booming with colors and freshness, this is definitely where you can find it, 5 Acres Flower Farm. But more than anything, before I let you go, Amanda, I just want to talk about the journey. Walk me through to where you are today. Do you ever have a moment where you look around and you're like, how the heck did I get here?
3: All the time. I did not expect that this is what I would be doing. But when I was raising my kids here on this property in Bradner, just outside Abbotsford, I really wanted to do something with them that involved them and that used our property. And then I just saw on Instagram these beautiful flowers, these dahlias I discovered, and I couldn't find them anywhere. There were so many beautiful colors and varieties. And I thought, I bet there's something to that. I bet I could do something with that. So we started really small and it's just literally exploded. Like the first year we planted 500, which seemed like a lot to me, and digging them up at the end of the year, it was a huge job. And then this year we're over 7,000 dahlias in the ground. So it has exploded. The demand has been incredible. We have yet to see the peak to the demand of what we are growing. So it's been a beautiful, fun adventure.
0: Well, we've given some tricks for people to learn how to propagate their plants and to put them in the water and make it happen. And then we follow your journey as well. So thank you, Amanda, for this wonderful conversation. And hopefully we get to do it again soon and continued success in this hot summer coming up.
3: Thank you so much for having me.
0: Amanda McAllister, owner of 5 Acres Flower Farm out in Abbotsford, BC, taking us to the break. I love that. I didn't know what I was going to make of that conversation, but I ended up walking away with a whole bunch of possibilities here. And again, I'm not a green thumb by any stretch of the imagination, but I would love to hear from you if you are. Send me your pictures, rob.fay@chorusent.com. If you got a garden or you've propagated before, or even just hit me up on my socials at Rob Fay. The day's biggest stories coming up next. I'm Rob Fay. 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
4: Good morning. Sarah McCarthy with you at 625. The Winnipeg Blue Bombers blew a 14-point first-half lead and fell 30-28 to the Toronto Argonauts in front of another sold-out home crowd at Princess Auto Stadium. The Bombers put up 21 points in the first two quarters, but settled for just 7 in the last 30 minutes. The loss ending the Bombers' three-game home win streak as they fell to 7-7 on the season with just 4 games left to go. Bombers head coach Mike O'Shea.
5: You know, they managed some sacks in the second half, too, and I know all three phases, you know, in that second half just sort of didn't execute at the level we needed to win that game. It was close, but we still wouldn't have been happy if we won that one because it wouldn't have looked pretty.
4: Winnipeg hits the road for their next game when they take on the East Division leading Montreal Alouettes next Saturday, kickoff just after 6 p.m. Other CFL action last night, the BC Lions beating Saskatchewan 31-24. The Lions now in second place for the CFL's West Division. Today, Calgary will visit Ottawa and the West Division leading Edmonton Elks host Hamilton. The Winnipeg Jets lost in preseason action to Colorado 5-2. Vladislav Nemestikov had a goal and an assist, as did his line mate Nino Niederreiter. Winnipeg had a 2-1 second period lead before Colorado scored 4 unanswered goals as the Jets finished with a 1-2-1 record in the preseason. Niederreiter says he'll be pushing to do more.
6: Making the plays when they're there, get pucks in deep when I have to and hold on to the pucks when I can. I think it definitely felt better today than the previous game. But like I said, I mean, there's still a lot more to give.
4: The Jets play Boston to kick off the regular season next Friday at home. To the Western Hockey League, the Brandon Wheat Canes coming out on top 3-2 over the Regina Pats last night. And in baseball, Kazuo Okamoto drove in 3 runs with 2 doubles as the Toronto Blue Jays rallied to a 6-5 win over the Cincinnati Reds. Okamoto's 92 runs batted in the most on the Blue Jays this season. Meantime, Vladimir Guerrero Jr. officially apologizing to Toronto Blue Jays fans yesterday. The 27-year-old first baseman criticized for his comments in a Spanish interview. Guerrero said his 14-year, $500 million contract was for what he already accomplished in his career, not what he was projected to do. Despite having no playoff hopes, the Jays won against the Reds last night 6-5 and play their second game of a 3-game home series again this afternoon. I'm Sarah McCarthy, and that's your sports on 680 CJOB.
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4: Global news at 6:30. I'm Sarah McCarthy. Manitoba Premier Juan Canoe says time changes are now officially over in the province. He officially signed a proclamation in Selkirk yesterday, making it so, saying the decision came after hearing support from a recent survey to ditch the time changes. 58% of the 72,000 Manitobans who responded to the survey wanted to stick with daylight time. 34% wanted to make standard time permanent. Canoe announced last week the province would move to keep daylight time year-round and signed that proclamation yesterday. City Council voting to adopt a fourth emergency response service to mental health and addictions calls, which it says will support police, fire, and paramedics, diverting calls to more appropriate service providers. Once ready to roll out, community-based services will respond, a model that's found success elsewhere. Michael Anhorn of the Canadian Mental Health Association in Toronto says a similar program was launched in 2022, resulting in fewer calls and faster police response times.
28: Sending a firefighter out when there's a broken arm makes no sense. Sending criminal justice system to someone who's in a mental health crisis, I think, equally doesn't make sense.
4: The city estimates 10,000 calls a year could be diverted away from police, fire, and paramedics under a new crisis response model. And a heads up in traffic this weekend, a part of Marion Street will be closed for railway work. The city says the full closure between Pennant Road and Dupuis Avenue started last night and should be reopened before 6 a.m. Monday. Transit is being rerouted during the closure. Drivers are asked to plan ahead, use other routes, and expect delays. Global News Time is 6:31. 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
4: Cloudy today. Rain starting this morning. 5 to 10 millimeters expected with a south wind 30 gusting up to 50 kilometers an hour. A high of 18. Cloudy tonight. 60% chance of showers. South wind 30 gusting to 50. A low of 10. Tomorrow for Sunday, sunshine and a high of 19. And then on Monday, a mix of sun and cloud. A high of 18. Right now it is 17 outside of 680 CJOB.
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0: Welcome back to Weekends, heard across the Chorus Radio Network. Well, I think it's a question that's happening a lot across all kitchen tables in this country, is how are people balancing their diets while they try to balance their checkbook? I think that's a question that I know I've asked my family. Andrea Holwegner is a Calgary-based registered dietitian. She's the founder and CEO of HealthStand Nutrition Consulting. And she's a well-known media nutritionist expert, often called the chocolate-loving nutritionist, which we will get to before this is done. First and foremost, Andrea, welcome to the program.
12: Thanks for having me. This is such a great, timely subject. I know one that is on the minds of everybody is every time I go to the grocery store, my grocery bill seems to be getting higher and higher, yet I'm buying similar things or in some cases having to even make a lot of different substitutes to keep that bill in a reasonable place. So tough for Canadians for sure.
0: What are the smartest places for people to save without sacrificing nutrition per se?
12: Yeah, and I think if we look at our grocery bills and we look at some of the consumer trending reports, we tend to see some of those, peripheral aisles of some of our big commodity groups, our beef, our pork, our poultry, our cheese, dairy, milk, yogurt, all of those things tend to be rising. And so it's not that we want people to eat less of those things, but we have to be a little bit more strategic. So sometimes it's about cutting maybe the portion a little bit. So for example, if you're making your family's favorite chili recipe, we make recommendations to our clients to say, hey, we'll use half the amount of the ground meat that you typically would use. And then let's use something awesome like our Canadian lentils, which are world renowned, so nutritious, excellent for high quality protein. And they can cut that sort of cost of that recipe very, very minimally by using lentils coming from a can even that you just drain and toss in. Or if you're a little more adventuresome, you've got an instant pot or you've got a slow cooker, then you can cook up those in batch and freeze them and then toss them quickly into your meals. Mm. So that's kind of one suggestion. And then, you know, I think of something like cheese, for example, that's really costly. Rather than having, cheese that something like mozzarella, if you're putting that on a pizza, you might want to go with a stronger cheese that has big flavor where you can add a little less and then make room for a few other things like vegetables on the pizza that we want people to put in and still have an amazing pizza, but maybe reduce the volume of grated cheese that goes onto a pizza. So it's about kind of thinking about what else could I add in that might cut the cost a bit.
0: I'm curious to know what maybe some of the big mistakes are people make when they try to, quote, eat healthy on a budget.
12: You know, one of the big things that I see people do is they're really excited about trying to eat healthier. They buy a whole bunch of fresh produce, they put it in the vegetable drawer. And we've all done this, even dietitians sometimes, because we're all well-intended. And then you open the drawer and there's a bunch of like rotting things in there, and we've now had to throw them out. So one of the things I love people to think about is the cost coming from food waste in your house. So we got to be strategic around what I always call let the vegetables drive dinner. And what I mean by that is often when I ask people, you know, what are you having for dinner tonight? They'll say things like salmon, or I'm doing a lentil or a tofu stir fry, or I'm doing burgers on the grill. They'll rarely tell me about the vegetable they're eating. And so what I want you to think about is think about what the vegetable is first. And one, that's good from a nutrition planning perspective. But second, it's good for your budget, and it's good for making sure we're not throwing food out. So look in your fridge drawer, what needs to actually be eaten first, and let that drive what the menu is. So for example, if you have a big bag of red and yellow and green peppers in the fridge, and they're starting to look a little soggy, then we want to say, okay, it's quesadilla night, because we got to use these up. And I think when we look at meal planning that way, it can help so many pieces of nutrition and food budgeting.
20: Andrea Holwigner is a Calgary-based dietitian, as you can tell. She's also the chocolate-loving nutritionist joining us here on Weekends, heard across the Chorus Radio Network. I'm curious to know if there's any foods that people overspend on, maybe just because of marketing or wellness trends. We always see these hot topics. Like, I think I stained my teeth eating too much turmeric a couple of months ago, because it's just like, this is the trend, right? But is that a part of the problem? Is you see all these hot topics and the marketing spectacular, and therefore you end up overspending?
12: I mean, I think the impulse buy is something very real for myself included. I get excited to try new things all the time. So I think when we go into the store with a clear list, that can help kind of negate some of that. So whether you're using an old school paper list and you make one list with all the things that your family typically buys on it, you do that once and you copy it, or you use technology. They've got tons of awesome grocery shopping apps now that you can share amongst your family. I would really encourage people to start with a clear list, because it helps you think about, again, where am I hopefully going to be using up what's already in my fridge and not overbuying and tossing out food? But also it keeps us on track from a budget perspective. And you have to be a little strategic in your meal planning when you're making a list. If you come in and everything looks good and you just buy whatever, you're probably going to overspend, because marketing is very exciting for all of us to try whatever's there. And so some of the things to keep in mind too when you're building your grocery list is, you know, use an app that shows you what's on sale this week at all of your favorite vendors. There's lots of them on the market. Flip is probably one of the more common ones that people use, but take a look in there. And then for the big things costing you money, start with that store and then kind of wrap the rest of your meal planning and your grocery list around some of those core things you know are going to build up cost.
20: Healthstandnutrition.com is where you could find Andrea and her team. Andrea, before I let you go, I just want to talk about working with a dietitian. I know we're trying to talk about save pennies in this segment, but maybe even just a consultation with a dietitian who can look at what you are, look at what you have, and maybe try to help recalibrate. That's not a bad idea, is it?
12: It's not a bad idea. And what I think most people probably sometimes don't realize is many of their employer health benefit plans actually cover the cost of seeing a dietitian. So be sure to check if you've got some sort of coverage, or maybe you have a health spending account to see if a registered dietitian is covered. And that can mean that it's not going to cost you anything to come in, get some great nutrition advice, and help you with the whole budget planning, which is on the minds of so many of us.
20: And finally, before I let you go, chocolate-loving nutritionist is a great title or a great moniker. Why are you so chocolate-loving?
12: Oh, man, I need a few friends along my way, fellow chocolate lovers. But, you know, in the 25 years I've been practicing, the only way myself and our team of 15 dietitians at our practice knows how to help people is we've got to help you eat well but still have a life, and one that includes chocolate or potato chips or French fries or whatever it happens to be for you. If we start with our favorites in mind and we keep those rocks and those things that we love in there, and then we wrap healthy eating around it, we can help anyone achieve their goals and navigate whatever health challenge is coming along.
20: Andrea, based on this conversation, it is quesadilla night in the Fay household. Hold the turmeric, but thank you for the time today. It's very valued, and I think there's a lot of people that might be in touch. I appreciate the conversation today.
12: Thanks so much, Rob.
0: Andrea Holwegner joining us here on Weekends heard across the Chorus Radio Network. All right, so here's the story, by the way, for those who are wondering about the whole turmeric thing. Turmeric is apparently the cure for everything. Anti-inflammation, it boosts your brain, it makes you live longer. It is, some say, the superhero of vegetables. So I thought, you know, I'm not just going to buy the pills, I'm not going to buy the fancy powder, I'm going to get the real root. The actual raw, organic turmeric root, because that's what real health nuts do, right? That's what the Instagram influencers do. So I go to the store, I buy this beautiful bright orange root, and I come home and I start chopping it up. And within a couple of minutes, I realize, dude, I have made a terrible mistake. First of all, my hands, my fingertips, like highlighter orange. I scrub these bad boys for 10 minutes. They're still orange. It looks like I just did a crime scene cleanup. So I touch my cutting board. My cutting board's orange. I touch the countertop. Orange. I touch my phone. Orange. I'm never going to eat turmeric again. I'm not eating turmeric anymore. I'm wearing it. I stained my entire kitchen like I was decorating for a Halloween party. My wife still talks about this. I try to wash my hands a second time. Still orange. And then, because I'm so stubborn, I try to make this turmeric tea. Drop a piece of it in the water. Now my mug is orange. I take a couple of sips. My teeth are orange. So again, man, turmeric, great for inflammation, bad for your teeth. It's bad for everything that you own. I probably should have just bought the pills or the powder or maybe just not touch it with my bare hands. So note to everybody driving around. If you're thinking about turmeric, just know, yes, it might help you get anti-inflamed. Your ankles will get tighter. Your neck will look like you're 16 again. But your whole kitchen's going to be orange. And that's not a good thing. Unless you're the president of the United States. But I digress. All right, let's break here. Once again, you're listening to Weekends, heard across the Chorus Radio Network.
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0: 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Here's Tamana with the latest list of outings.
22: 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The Canadian band brings back its biggest hits from the early 2000s, with Wide Mouth Mason joining them up on stage as a special guest. And finally, the Winnipeg Symphony Orchestra opens up their new season at the Centennial Concert Hall from Saturday and Sunday. Hear two classical favorites such as Beethoven's Fifth and Tchaikovsky's Fifth on either Saturday night or Sunday afternoon. For your weekend, I'm Tamana Kang on 680 CJOB.
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5: 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Today, cloudy, rain beginning in the morning. We'll have 5 to 10 millimeters, south wind at 30, gusting to 50, and a high of 18. Tonight, cloudy, 60% chance of showers, south wind at 30, gusting to 50, and a low of 10. Tomorrow, sunny and a high of 19. On Monday, a mix of sun and cloud and a high of 18. Right now, it's 17 at 680 CJOB.
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0: I came across a really optimistic op-ed in the Globe and Mail the other day. It was talking about home ownership being out of reach for most, but there's actually a better way to build wealth. It was penned by Bryce Leung, who, along with his partner, Christy, kind enough to join me. To you both, I say good morning.
6: Good morning, Rob.
9: Thanks so much for having us.
0: Well, we know that the whole dream of home ownership has felt out of reach for many young Canadians. I have two kids and they look at me and they're just like, man, we got no shot here. But after reading your article, Bryce, I was pretty impressed. What made you pen this article? And can you give listeners across the country an outline as to what it's about?
9: The challenges facing Canadians, young Canadians right now with home ownership are not new. The previous generation, the millennials, we're kind of feeling this problem start to become a really big issue when homeownership was starting to climb out of reach for us. So when we were working, we were, you know, we're two engineers. We were both working, you know, well-paying jobs, and yet we couldn't afford a place to live in Toronto either. And I'm just kind of like, well, if two people who are working, well, well-paying software jobs can't do it, then who can do it? We kind of decided to take an alternate route at the time. The FIRE movement was this embryonic kind of movement that was just starting. And it was basically these people that were shunning home ownership and instead putting the money into lower cost index funds that track the stock market and using that to retire. We ran the math and we kind of realized we could keep chasing this dream of home ownership and then maybe go into a massive amounts of debt and then spend the next 25 years paying off. Or we could pursue this FIRE thing and then potentially retire in 3 to 5 years. So we kind of made this pretty risky bet at the time because nobody else was doing it. And we decided to go down the FIRE route. And then that worked out amazingly well for us. We ended up retiring at the age of 30. Like, we actually actively shunned home ownership. And that was actually one of the reasons why we were able to achieve the results that we did. We became millionaires by the time we were 30 and retired. Job insecurity is basically a running joke now. There's no such thing as job security for 25 years. For us, we couldn't even depend on job security for 5 to 10 years. Now I don't even know that you could depend on job security for like a year or 2 years kind of thing, because, you know, the world is changing so fast now and AI is just rendering entire industries obsolete. So my argument was that home ownership is out of reach. It's okay, but that's okay because there is this other way of generating wealth. And there's other way of living your life that does not involve owning a home. And you can do it following the same method that we did, which is FIRE movement has become.
0: Okay, so for the listeners here that are like, okay, well, what does this FIRE even mean? It's financial independence, retire early. And that's the acronym for FIRE. Christy, I'm very curious because I know the older generation would probably look at a thought process like this of, instead of real estate, going the stock route. How did you convince those around you that, hey, we're going to stick to this? It might work, it might not, but we're confident in this and we're going to at least take the shot at it.
13: We weren't able to convince them. They did think we were idiots, and a lot of them were our parents. So my Bryce's mom used to be a real estate agent and first generation immigrants. So they believe that only gold and houses, physical assets that you can tactilely touch, are safe and everything else is dangerous. So we were not able to convince them. They thought we were insane. And when we actually built the portfolio, even after we became millionaires, my mom's attitude towards that was, so what? You don't have a house. You're basically a loser. We were not able to convince them. And a lot of the Gen Z and the current generation in coming out of university, looking for a job, we had similar issues 10 years ago, and it's just a different flavor of it, but it's a pattern that repeats. So what happened back then was I was working as a developer, and I was worried about my job being outsourced. Initially, we were actually very much on the bandwagon to buy a house because our parents kept telling us, you have to buy a house. Our bosses at work were telling us, you have to buy a house. All our friends were buying houses. That was the only path to riches. And if you miss out, then you're going to be broke. So the only reason why we changed direction was I was so worried about my job being disappearing at the time. And even though my parents kept telling me, you have to buy a house, it's going to be okay. You just work until you're 65, be loyal to the company, and it'll be okay. And then my thought process was that might have been great for you, but jobs are not stable now. And they couldn't quite understand that concept. So back then, the thing that scared everybody was outsourcing. So my job was being risked to be outsourced to developers working in developing countries earning $5 an hour. There was no way I was going to be able to compete with that. Some of those developers worked so hard that they missed the birth of their own child. I talked to one of them. This actually happened. And now that I have my own child, like, that's just mind-blowing that you would be willing to give that up for work. So at that point, that was when I changed direction. And one of my coworkers also nearly collapsed at his desk and died from stress. Like, he had to be rushed off to the emergency room. Mm-hmm. So people were competing so hard to keep their jobs. Meanwhile, there were massive layoffs, massive outsourcing. The stock market for the company did really well. So that was my eye-opening at the time, that employees are getting screwed, but shareholders are being rewarded, which is exactly what's happening right now. People chasing houses are really unaffordable. People are worried that

0: What would you tell people who are driving around saying, okay, I'm sold on what you guys just said. How do I do it?
1: Well, first of all, come to our blog. It's millennialrevolution.com. We host a free workshop of exactly how to build a portfolio from scratch. Buying a house is at least simple, but building a stock portfolio is also simple, but you just have to figure out how to do it. So we host a free workshop because we believe this information should be free and available for everybody. So that's how you get, that's a step-by-step guide on how to build a investment portfolio the same way that we do it. And the second is to get started, because the timing the market is not as important as time in the market. You need time for your money to grow and compound. But how this works is that when your money becomes large enough that the investment gains start to be enough to pay for your living expenses, you no longer need to work anymore. And that's when the magic of this approach really happens. The whole point of this approach is we can no longer depend on our jobs for income stability, so we have to create it ourselves. That's the ethos behind financial independence.
0: Well, I have a feeling your website traffic might go up in the next couple hours. But guys, what a pleasure to have you guys both on the show. I love these kind of conversations because it makes me dream. And I think a lot of Canadians are starting to lose that concept. So you know what? Good on you. I'm glad your parents came around. Christy, Bryce, thank you for the time today.
1: Thanks so much.
0: Bryce Leung and Christy Shen sharing their story on how they were able to retire in their 30s, something that I obviously cannot relate to. I don't know. I take pride in the grind. I mean, yeah, I've had to work two jobs most of my life, and I'm okay with it. I raised two kids, did the things that I had to do. Was it easy? No, but I don't know. I had a couple of bucks in my pocket, and I was good with it. I will say this, though. We are living in a time where people are coming forward with all these new, very creative ways to make money. It's everywhere that you look. It's on your social media feeds, podcasts, YouTube videos, word-of-mouth recommendations. I never got into the crypto thing or the NFT gig economy opportunities. I just didn't understand it, so I stayed away. There are 100 different ways where people will tell you that you can, in fact, make money. And some people do. The list goes on and on. But here's what I want you to remember before you do anything with your money. And I cannot stress this enough. Please take the time to research. Protect your investments. Don't just jump in because someone on Instagram or on this radio show was telling you that they have the answer to all your problems. Don't church your life savings into something because a friend said that it worked for them. Don't skip the homework. There are so many ways, quote unquote, to financial security that if you listen to everybody out there, it's going to make your head spin. Every family member, every expert, every guru, they all have an opinion. They all have advice. But the truth is, not every path works for every person. Not every strategy works in every situation. And not every opportunity is right for you as it wasn't for me. You got to be comfortable with your decision. There is always going to be risk. There will be potentially a reward. You have to do your due diligence and you got to read the fine print. I've learned from experience. You have to ask questions because at the end of the day, that money that you earned is yours. You worked your tail off for it and your future counts as well. So your financial security is there for you to build. It's in your hands. So take your time. Do your research and make sure whatever path you choose is one that you are comfortable with. I might bring a guest or two on that have their ways to make their $1 million, but I will always say do your own research and don't make a move unless you feel comfortable doing it. I'm Rob Fay. 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
7: Good morning, I'm Sarah McCarthy. After City Council gave the green light, the city will start to create a fourth emergency response service aimed at responding to mental health-related calls. As Global's Vasilios Bellos reports, the model has found success in other cities where officials say it's taken a lot of stress off of first responders.
8: The city believes the fourth emergency response would support police, fire, and EMS by diverting calls to more appropriate service providers. Once ready to roll out, community-based services will respond, a model that's found success in other municipalities. In Toronto, a similar program was launched in 2022, resulting in fewer 911 calls and faster police response times, according to the Canadian Mental Health Association of Toronto CEO, Michael Anhorn.
9: Sending a firefighter out when there's a broken arm makes no sense. Sending criminal justice system to someone who's in a mental health crisis, I think equally doesn't make sense.
8: It's unclear which organizations might be out supporting the efforts in Winnipeg once the model is implemented, but the Downtown Community Safety Partnership hopes to play a role. Director of Operations Miguel Betty says he's excited about the new model and believes it's time for a change.
10: Crucial that we try new ideas out, especially if the ones that are being used aren't working for one reason or another.
8: Some of the next steps to get the model off the ground include more discussions with community stakeholders and asking the province to help put together an implementation plan. Vasilios Bolos, Global News.
7: The province has now hired 17 new psychiatrists this year. 14 are working mostly in Winnipeg, across hospitals and community-based mental health services teams. The other three are at the Selkirk Mental Health Center. Premier Wab Kanu says while it's progress, there's a lot more to do.
11: So there's plenty more that needs to be done. I think everybody in Manitoba recognizes that healthcare and mental health in particular needs more attention, needs more investment. But it's also important that along the way we celebrate some of the successes.
7: Health Minister Yuzo Masaguar says the province is also working to get more psychologists.
12: We've been able to successfully recruit several new psychologists to the province. We've worked hard to make it much more attractive for them to stay in Manitoba and to choose to work in the public health care system, which is where we know the need really rests.
7: They note the government will have more to share on that endeavor in the weeks ahead. And art in all different forms will be on full display around Winnipeg this weekend. It's Nuit Blanche tonight around downtown, the Forks, and throughout the Exchange. General Manager Kurt Teitelmeier says it's a celebration and brings people together.
13: We love to put art in unexpected places that people normally don't see. It really has a theme of illuminating the night. Much of our pieces that appear at nighttime have illumination, lighting, And there's literally over 92 events.
7: You can plan your art adventure for tonight at NuitBlancheWinnipeg.ca. Global News Time is 7:03, news on the hour, on the half, and when it breaks on 680 CJOB.
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7: Cloudy today. The rain will start this morning, 5 to 10 millimeters expected, with a south wind 30 gusting to 50 kilometers an hour, a high of 18. Cloudy tonight, 60% chance of showers, south wind 30 gusting to 50, a low of 10. Tomorrow, sunshine, a high of 19. And Monday, a mix of sun and cloud, a high of 18. Right now, it's 17 outside of 680 CJOB.
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16: Graham, I hope if I find you, I find you well. 4 minutes after the hour and a lot to get into. We're going to be talking about 15 minutes time about why more and more Canadian teens are drinking less. Yeah, back in the old days, you'd always want to turn 19 or, dare I say, 18 in Quebec so that you could start sampling some of the beverages without looking over your shoulders. But it looks like, according to fresh data, more and more Canadians, be they in their late teens or early 20s, are turning away from the bottle. And we'll dig into that. But right now, I wanted to start with a topic that in the morning is a really big deal. We're talking coffee. Because Starbucks is closing more locations again across this country, this time about 250 across North America, several in British Columbia, a number in Ontario, Manitoba, Alberta. And for a brand that at one point felt pretty flawless, it is a stark reminder that even the most dominant coffee shop can face hard times when the world around it changes faster than maybe its business model. Now, the company itself came forward and said that these closures are basically targeting underperforming stores, places that can't hit the financial targets or get upgraded to deliver the true Starbucks experience. That is the business speak, if you will. But the reality is right now when you have to pay $6-$7 for a cup of coffee, the way that Canada and the world is right now, people are turning their back on Java. Again, if you look at the deeper picture, you'll see that Starbucks built their empire on what? It was consistency. It was convenience. It was that third place of comfort between home and work, I guess would be the best way to describe it. But then think about the last couple of years. You had the pandemic, everybody starting to work from home, and the way that we use our downtown cores has shifted. And that is where Starbucks had put a lot of their casino chips. They pushed it all in into the middle, into these cores. But the way that Canadians are using their downtown core is actually changing. I would also like to think when it comes to Canada that you do have to deal with Tim Hortons and a whole host of independent cafes where everybody saw what Starbucks was doing and adjusted. So that flawless formula is now starting to show their cracks. And I would also say, as a former restaurateur myself, there might be an issue of overexpansion. Because if you remember that, I think it was like the early 2000s, it was like every day a new Starbucks opened. In Vancouver, there was actually an intersection on Robson Street that had two Starbucks that were adjacent to each other. It was a lot of coffee, I guess you could say. But the customer expectation has changed in this country. People want faster service. They want lower prices. And this has to do with inflation. So they've got a new CEO at Starbucks and says that the chain is trying to reset. They're investing in store renovations and trying to simplify and, yes, shutting doors that no longer fit the plan. So is Starbucks in trouble? I wouldn't say they are necessarily, but again, they are closing hundreds of shops and definitely more than 100 here across this country. So yeah, I don't know if Starbucks is failing, but that familiar brand is adapting in a rapidly changing market. So just if you've got Starbucks on your route, make sure you know that they're going to be one of the locations that's going to be staying open. Okay, if you blinked this week, you might have missed it. Donald Trump rolling out the red carpet for Xi Jinping. He, of course, the boss over in China. Not a handshake in the Oval Office, not a quick photo op. Trump went down the tarmac route. So he went to greet the Chinese president personally. This is the first time a U.S. president has done that for a foreign leader since 1962. And then came the state dinner. There was the military flyovers. There was the tours. There was the tea at the National Archives. And the language, I'm going to play some clips here from Donald Trump, because you got to remember something here. Just weeks earlier, Donald Trump called the Chinese cheats. That's a direct quote. So they have gone from cheats to a great friendship. Here is Donald Trump welcoming President Xi.
17: This is a great honor, President Xi, Madam Hung, and members of the Chinese delegation. Melania and I are delighted to welcome you once again to the White House. You are truly outstanding, amazing people.
16: So what changed? Did China suddenly stop cheating? Did Xi Jinping finally grow a conscience? Did Trump just realize that he can't afford another fight right now? The answer, according to some analysts south of the border, is simple. This is all about leverage. Because the U.S. trade deficit with China has widened. It has not shrunk under Trump's tariffs. The data also speaks to this. Between May and July of last year, the U.S. goods trade deficit with China sat at around $277 billion. This year, it is up to $325 billion. That is a 17% increase. So what do? Ah, you give them a gift. Let's play the audio of Donald Trump giving Xi a very
17: special gift. In that spirit of friendship, it's my honor to present President Xi with a gift made by an extraordinary American artist, one of the greatest in the world, and designed in personal collaboration with Melania and myself. And the bald eagle is a national symbol of the United States and an embodiment of the free and soaring spirit of America. And we hope it'll find a nice place, a wonderful place in Beijing. It's your honor.
16: Where was it that the Americans were at? I can't remember. Was it overseas in the Middle East where they had the big meeting? And then as they boarded Air Force One, they dumped all of the gifts that they received just before they boarded the plane. So I'll just summarize this. In short, Donald Trump doesn't have the upper hand anymore. His own Treasury Secretary, Scott Bessent, admitted this week that the U.S. and China are extending their trade truce, not because they've solved their differences, but because neither side can actually afford a collapse right now. So the truce now runs through January the 10th, and that simply kicks the hard decisions past the U.S. midterms. Aha, that's what it is. I don't think Trump's gone soft on China. But I think he understands that right now, the fewer ripples in the water come midterms, the better. Now, if you thought American politics couldn't get more surreal, this week delivered a doozy. The White House, as you probably know by now, has banned several major news outlets, Politico, CNN, MS Now. They've banned them from the complex. They called the reporting a threat to national security. But then within days, it turned out that one of the very stories that was used to justify the ban was actually sourced to the Vice President of the United States, J.D. Vance. So let's really quickly walk through this, because this matters. In June, Politico published a story quoting a, quote, senior administration official who said that there was an 80 to 85% chance that the U.S. and Iran would reach a preliminary peace deal. That line, a single anonymous quote, later showed up in a White House letter as one of six examples of reporting that supposedly, quote, threatened national security and spread falsehoods, unquote. Then comes the twist. Multiple outlets, including Status and the Washington Post, reported that the senior administration official in that June story wasn't just some rogue leaker. It was J.D. Vance himself who was speaking on a White House-organized press call where reporters were told to attribute his comments only to a, quote, senior administration official. In other words, the administration who authorized the briefing, who sets the anonymous rules, then later cited the resulting story of proof that the press was dangerous. This is a glaring contradiction at the heart of the White House's argument. The administration claiming that it's cracking down on misinformation and leaks and endanger the country, one of the key examples comes from the vice president. And it is also, maybe even more importantly here, shows how easy the label of fake news can be weaponized. The White House didn't just criticize these outlets. It moved to strip their access and punish them for doing what journalists are supposed to do. And then his report what officials tell them and under the rules that the officials set. And can you believe it that the source was the vice president who did not come forward and say, oops, our bad. So this isn't just one story or one vice president. This is a pattern where the same officials who feed information to reporters on background information later turn around and attack the reporters for using it. When the vice president is the anonymous source behind the White House story and then turns around and calls it a threat, it's not just ironic. It's a warning sign that the rules of the game are being rewritten and not in a way that serves democracy. Canadians, take note. What a story. What a week it was. All right, we'll take a break here. When we come back, why are young Canadians choosing to not drink? Forget about the bans on alcohol coming up from south of the border. They don't want to drink alcohol from any side of the border. We'll get into that conversation next.
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2: 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Today, cloudy, rain beginning in the morning, 5 to 10 millimeters, south wind at 30, gusting to 50 with a high of 18. Tonight, cloudy, 60% chance of showers, south wind at 30, gusting to 50 and a low of 10. Tomorrow, sunny and a high of 19. On Monday, a mix of sun and cloud and a high of 18. Right now, 17 at 680 CJOB.
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16: Welcome back to the program. Young Canadians are drinking less, a lot less. Now, the question is this a passing phase or is this a real cultural shift? Let's unpack this with Dr. Rod Phillips, professor of history at Carleton University. He has studied alcohol policy and social norms and public health debates here in Canada and beyond, and he's here to tell us what history might say about today's sober, curious generation. Dr. Phillips, welcome to the program.
3: Hi, Rob. It's very good to be here this morning.
16: Yeah, thank you for having me, and especially for waking up bright and early here on a Saturday. We keep hearing that young Canadians are drinking less than previous generations. As a historian, what is your read? Like, is this a real lasting shift, or is this just another phase like the temperance movement or the wine mom era?
3: Well, of course, we really don't know. This has been showing up for a number of years now, and certainly in the last 5 years, we can see a drop in alcohol consumption especially by younger people, you know, the sort of Gen Z, Gen Z generation in their around 20 to 30, early 30s. Overall, alcohol consumption has been going down in Canada and, you know, not just in Canada, but all around the world. And it seems to be led by a particularly marked drop in alcohol consumption by these younger people. Is it a long-term thing? Well, you know, I'm a historian, I look backwards. but you know, my sense is that this is getting locked in. And when you look at the reasons for it, I don't see the reasons changing. So, you know, my sense would be that where this is a situation that's going to be permanent and is going to get more and more dramatic, actually.
16: You know, what I was thinking is the evolution of social media and just the ability to share information. I mean, when I was a kid growing up and sneaking behind the portables and doing the things that, you know, kids do, I just feel like the conversation now today focuses a lot more on health and wellness and, you know, cost of living also counts into this. We now actually acknowledge mental health. Is this part of the reason why is now people can see not just the benefits of alcohol, but the challenges that come with it?
3: Yeah, I think you put your finger on it there. There seem to be a couple of things going on. One is health, and it's very clear that alcohol is not good for you. I mean, it's been clear for a long time, but it takes a while to sink in, and it's a bit like, you know, other health issues like smoking, tobacco, even, you know, wearing seatbelts. It's younger people that started, you know, listening to this before older people. And I think, you know, the messages about the, you know, the risk to health from drinking alcohol are reaching younger people. They're just taking them on board much more than older people like me, for example. Hmm. Partly perhaps because, you know, I have a long career of drinking. You know, I've been drinking for decades and it's harder for me to, you know, change my patterns of behavior. Whereas if you've only just started drinking and that sort of thing, it may be a bit easier. And the other thing is cost of living, you know, which is, we know, is affecting younger people more. You know, unemployment is higher among younger people. People are struggling to, you know, establish themselves in jobs and to buy homes and that kind of thing. And, you know, alcohol is, first of all, it's expensive. So that's one thing. But there, you know, people are concerned about their jobs these days. We have this phenomenon called job huggers. Younger people especially, who just desperately holding on to their jobs because they know that there aren't that many jobs out there. And even if they don't like their jobs, they're going to stay in their jobs. Mm. People know that, you know, if you go out drinking, especially if you, you know, go out drinking a lot or one evening, you're not going to be working at top efficiency the next day. So these are, you know, these are some of the things that that really play into this decline in alcohol consumption.
16: It's such an interesting angle. I hadn't even thought of that. I've got all my notes in preparation for this conversation, and you've taken me off the beaten path, which is great because the whole job hugger thing, it totally makes a lot of sense. Doctor, we could also talk about the fact that now there's a few different vices that are alternatives, I would imagine. Like, you know, historically, we used to look at cannabis as the guy that would do it in the dark corners because he couldn't do it publicly, or vaping or mocktails. What about also the fact that you can actually socialize online as opposed to having to go meet a girl in a bar? I mean, there's a lot of different things now at play, aren't there?
3: Yeah, so, you know, we're in what I see is quite a big cultural shift, and alcohol is part of it. It's not maybe central to it, but it's one of the, you know, the decline in alcohol consumption is certainly one of the symptoms of it, I think. And, you know, one is, you know, just a change in the way people socialize. And as you say, you know, people get online on their phones. We know that studies of the amount of time that people actually spend in the presence of their friends, you know, like in the flesh, that has declined dramatically in the last 10 years. And, you know, some studies suggest that, say, in the United States, that people spend half the time with their friends that they used to in person these days. And so what are they doing the rest of the time? Well, with their friends, all right, but they're online. And are you going to sit online with your phone and have a glass of wine or a beer while, you know, your friend has a beer at the other end of the phone? It's just not going to work that way because, you know, drinking alcohol is something you do, well, often with people, not with your phone. So, you know, there's a decline in that kind of thing. And just the way that people get together, they no longer think that you have to be drinking to have a good time. You'd have to, you know, people always talk about alcohol as being good at sort of lubricating, you know, social interactions. Well, it's true, but so is coffee. You know, so is tea. So are lots of things. And people don't need the buzz from alcohol. But the other thing is, of course, as you say, is cannabis. You know, it's now legal. It's easily available to people, most people. And, you know, we don't really have a good idea of the sort of transfer from alcohol to cannabis, but it must have happened. And so, you know, that also has to be factored into the decline in alcohol.
16: Dr. Rod Phillips is a professor of history at Carleton University. He's joining us here on Weekends, heard across the Chorus Radio Network. I'd love to pull on this history for a little bit. I mean, I think of prohibition back in the old days, and I hate saying the phrase old days, but there's been highs and there's been lows when it comes to the ingestion of alcohol here. When was it at its highest over the last several generations? Like, was it the booming 50s? When did you see that this was really a vice that was gripping our society, where kids were actually finding troubles with alcohol?
3: Yeah, it's a tricky question, you know, because we really don't have good stats, statistics on alcohol consumption until quite recently. I mean, or you know, when you look at prohibition, the temperance movement in the 1800s, you know, they talked about, you know, the plague of alcohol and the ravages of alcohol, what it was doing to young people, what it was doing to families, causing poverty and that kind of thing. And I've no doubt, you know, that, I mean, alcohol does play into things like domestic violence and poverty and so on. I mean, these are all issues. What they weren't too concerned about then was health. I mean, we've got, you know, health has become a major issue now, and it wasn't then. But we don't know, you know, how much drinking there was. You know, all of this was very impressionistic. It's what people said and what people believed. So, you know, and it did lead to temperance policies, made it harder for people to get alcohol. You get the first minimum drinking ages coming in around this time, and then you get prohibition in a number of countries. You know, when you simply couldn't buy or produce or sell alcohol. So, you know, we don't have a really good sense on what's going on, but we certainly know that from the 1960s onwards, alcohol consumption, you know, we can measure it from then. Alcohol consumption was relatively high. We don't know so much what it was like before that, but we do know that it's gone down since then. So we can see, you know, just in the last, 50, 60, 70 years, we can see a pattern of, you know, fairly steady alcohol consumption, through from the 1960s, up until through the 90s and, and beyond. And then, you know, just in the last, say, 10, 15 years, you can see it breaking down. And then in the last five or more years, you can see it dropping quite a lot.
16: Dr. Phillips, a wonderful conversation. Thank you so much for making time for me and for your insights.
3: Oh, my pleasure, Rob. Anytime.
16: All right. Dr. Rod Phillips, professor of history out at Carleton University, with some really interesting thoughts on the fact that this younger generation here in Canada just isn't indulging the way that perhaps you and I used to back in the day. All right, we'll take a break here. News, weather, traffic all coming your way. When we come back, looks maxing. Why is it troubling young men? We'll talk to Kyle Ganson about that next.
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7: Good morning, Sarah McCarthy with you at 728. A heartbreaking loss to end the Winnipeg Blue Bombers' three-game home winning streak. The Blue led for much of the game but fell 30-28 to the Toronto Argonauts in front of a sold-out home crowd last night. Quarterback Drew Brown says they just couldn't get it done in the second half.
4: We just couldn't stay on the field, and that ultimately comes down to me and helping us stay on the field. You know, whether that's getting the ball where it needs to go or extending or whatever it be. But they made some good adjustments and made it tough on us.
7: Winnipeg goes to Montreal next to face the East Division leading Alouettes next Saturday. Also last night, Saskatchewan Roughriders losing 31-24 to the BC Lions. Today, Calgary plays the Red Blacks in Ottawa, and the Elks are at home facing Hamilton. In preseason Winnipeg Jets action, the Jets lost at home 5-2 to Colorado. Coach Scott Arneal says the first 30 minutes were good.
6: You know, we were sloppy in that second half of the second period, just kind of turning pucks over, and pretty quick team, Colorado. They transitioned well, and there's some read things that we have to continue to make sure that we look at. You know, we got four more practices here to get ourselves ready for that Boston game.
7: The Jets start the regular season at Canada Life Center on Friday. In MLB action, the Toronto Blue Jays no postseason hope anymore, but they do play the second game of their three-game home series against the Cincinnati Reds this afternoon. Toronto won the opener last night 6-5. And the Manitoba Bisons football squad put up a 2-1 record on the line later today at home against the UBC Thunderbirds, who are also at 2-1. It's the Herds' homecoming game with kickoff at 5 o'clock. I'm Sarah McCarthy. That's sports on 680 CJOB.
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7: Global news at 7:30. I'm Sarah McCarthy. The province is expanding access to specialized mental health care with the hiring of more than a dozen psychiatrists. The province says 17 have been hired now. 14 of them will work mostly in Winnipeg, while 3 will be at the Selkirk Mental Health Center. Premier Wab Kanu says adding these physicians increases capacity to assess and treat more patients. A Winnipeg shop owner says she is done with selling Pokemon cards after a pair of thefts. Terry Settle says that in one case earlier this month, someone crawled through a vent, smashed a hole in her store's wall, and took off with more than 20,000 cards. It's part of a string of Pokemon card thefts being reported across Canada and the United States in recent years, causing losses in the hundreds of thousands of dollars. And what's new to check out at the movies this weekend?
8: You see how this looks, right?
9: In theaters, Primetime, starring Robert Pattinson, is the big new release, a dramatization of the making of the show To Catch a Predator.
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9: There's also Forgotten Island, a DreamWorks animation film that follows two best friends stranded on an island who strive to save a lifetime of memories together.
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9: Meanwhile, on streaming, Prime Video has a new romance film called The Love Hypothesis, adapted from the popular book. Mike Dubusky, ABC News.
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7: Cloudy this morning, rain also starting, 5 to 10 millimeters expected, with a south wind 30 gusting to 50 kilometers an hour, a high of 18. Cloudy tonight, 60% chance of showers rather, south wind 30 gusting to 50, a low of 10. Tomorrow looking sunny with a high of 19, and Monday a mix of sun and cloud, a high of 18. Right now it is 17 outside of 680 CJOB.

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1: Welcome back to Weekends, heard across the Chorus Radio Network. Well, I don't know if you know this, but more young men are turning to things like creatine and other supplements and are diving into this looks-maxing trend, which optimizes their appearance, but can also raise concerns about body image and mental health. So let's talk about this with Kyle Ganzen, an associate professor out of the University of Toronto who studies how social media and supplements and masculinity shapes boys and men's mental health. Welcome to the program, Kyle.
2: Yeah, thanks so much for having me. This is awesome.
1: Well, you know what? I'm old enough to remember when it was Arnold Schwarzenegger and he was pumping iron and doing all this stuff. So this isn't necessarily a new theory to me, but can you talk about why this looks maxing is starting to evolve into a trend that's a little concerning?
2: Yeah, that's really a good point. I mean, the focus on men's body has evolved and changed over time. I mean, certainly the Arnold Schwarzenegger, like large muscular bodies of like the late 70s, 80s, early 90s kind of thing, was very prominent. We moved into like a more thin muscular ideal with like Fight Club and Brad Pitt and the men's health movement. And now we're kind of in this like optimization kind of trend, which is kind of what looks maxing is all about. And it's really about doing everything you can to maximize your physical appearance and your physical attractiveness. And so that may include things like using dietary supplements like creatine or workouts or other behaviors like mewing, which is like putting your tongue on the top of your mouth, which is supposed to sort of help with the form of your jawline and facial structure. So all different types of things. But again, at this time where we have like peptides and, you know, all these different enhancement products, it's really about enhancement, maximization of what you currently have as an individual.
1: Kyle, I was really taken aback by your studies that suggest that more than 80% of adolescent boys and young men use protein supplements and up to half use creatine. I mean, what does that tell us about how normalized these products have become?
2: They're extremely normalized. They're extremely prevalent, as you're describing. I mean, that's just one study. We don't really track this type of data, regularly in Canada. So that's one point in time. So we shouldn't take that as like the gold standard per se, but it is highly prevalent. And, you know, they're quite accessible. You know, these dietary supplements you can purchase at basically any pharmacy, any grocery store. You can walk in, go to the self-checkout and check yourself out without ever any interaction with like a pharmacist or a medical professional or dietitian or anybody. And so it's very accessible for people to actually get and access these products.
1: I used to work at a place called Fitness World, and you'd get all types. You'd get the people that like to just, you know, eat well, and then you had the people that would go and inject themselves in the toilets in between workouts. And we see people that are using things like protein and creatine, which to me is not really alarming per se. But usually if you can't get the gains that you want, Kyle, you're looking at something down the road. Is that one of the challenges here is it'll only get you so far, and this is where you can cross into maybe the darker side of this?
2: That's absolutely true. And we've done some research actually showing that at a certain point, you know, these more like normative or maybe healthy, if you will, more safer behaviors like, you know, proper diet, proper rest, proper training, maybe use of dietary supplements, though not everybody uses them. At a certain point, those things can only do so much. Your body can only hold so much muscle or grow so much or become so strong. And so the inclination for some is to go to more extreme, maybe risky or dangerous methods like the use of now injectable peptides, which we're seeing much more commonly, as well as the use of anabolic steroids, which again are actually really very effective at increasing muscle mass and strength, but you know, they're illicit, they come with a lot of potential adverse side effects, especially when used without the proper oversight of like a medical professional. So yes, it is possible, and we have seen that in our research and other research, that there is somewhat of a trajectory that can happen for some if they become frustrated or, you know, particularly challenged with the lack of growth or stagnation that happens in their musculature.
1: I always thought that this was, you know, in the teenage years, Kyle, I always thought it was a girl thing or a young woman's thing to worry about their physiques and their hair and their jawlines and all those little things and cup size. But I'm surprised to see how many young men are being affected by this right now. Is that and I'm going to go down the rabbit hole by saying, is this a social media thing? Yeah. But is this partially due to what they see online and the fact that now men are starting to feel pressures that maybe women can relate to?
2: I think social media is a big part of it for sure. I mean, looks maxing really just stem out of the kind of social media online forum, sort of Discord channels, like spaces. And so it's obviously become much more mainstream. But in general, I think boys and young men are feeling and seeing the importance of their appearance as it relates to their like social utility or how many swipes they can get on a dating app or just how they feel maybe in, you know, job interviews. And I think they really are internalizing the idea that we live in a very appearance focused society, that our appearances matter, how we look, how attractive we are, how we stack up to the sort of ideal that we have in our society. And so that is pushing more and more of them to strive to achieve that ideal or at least do as much as they can to, again, maximize what they have as their appearance and their body.
1: Kyle Ganson, an associate professor out at the University of Toronto, joining us here on Weekends, heard across the Course Radio Network. What specific regulatory changes would you think could actually reduce the harm here?
2: Yeah, that's a really good question. I mean, I think generally, I think it's important just to note that like dietary supplements like creatine, protein, et cetera, they don't go through the same type of regulatory process as like a pharmaceutical. You know, while there are some needs for like safety, kind of efficacy, if you will, of claims that are made about these different products, they're not had at the same high standard that those pharmaceuticals follow. So I think that's an important distinction. I think some people just assume that they're on the market, they're safe, they can be used, right? But there are side effects that can come from them. And so that's an important distinction. I think as far as what would be helpful, I would recommend actually putting these things like quote unquote behind the counter or like, you know, behind a lock case so that there has to be some sort of buffer or interaction that happens between someone who wants to purchase them and like maybe a pharmacist or like at least a store employee. Or, you know, I even think about like going down the shopper's aisle. There's like baby formula that's behind the locked case. And it's like, huh? Yeah. Is this baby formula? And yet we put these like pre-workouts which have tons of caffeine in them and, you know, protein and creatine supplements just like right there for anybody to grab. So I think creating some like tension or like buffer points where maybe information can be shared or, you know, again, it might just be more challenging. So young people are like, oh, okay, like maybe I won't go and spend $35 on this tub of creatine or something. Mm. So I think that might actually be something that could be really helpful. And I think the other piece is just like raising more awareness, right? Like putting more information that's readily available to people, like whether it be on the products themselves or just like in a flyer that's there, you know, that kind of says, you know, a little bit of information about how they're regulated, what could potentially side effects be, you know, maybe talking to a doctor about use, things like that.
1: As a parent of two kids myself, I would be curious to know what the right questions to ask would be and what signs would suggest that maybe it's time to seek professional help for body image or eating disorder concerns. You want to help, but, you know, there's only certain things you can ask your kids. And I'd be curious to get your perspective on this.
2: Yeah, I mean, I always recommend this idea of like respectful curiosity, which is you don't really want to jump to conclusions. You don't want to like, you know, kind of shame your kids for maybe wanting to like improve their body or improve their appearance. Like that's very normative for like most adolescents. They start to shower more. They start to put on, you know, cologne or deodorant or whatever they might be doing to make themselves feel more socially acceptable. I think all that stuff is very normative. I think obviously when things are more concerning, like they're not socializing as much, maybe they're more depressed or anxious about their bodies or appearance, it's preventing them from socializing like they used to, right? Their grades are failing, you know, all that type of stuff. Like then we start to raise some flags about some concerns. And I think it's just if you build a relationship with your kid about being curious about their behaviors, asking them, hey, where are you getting this information about these different products or these behaviors or who's pressuring you to feel this way or what are you seeing on social media, right? Like, again, not jumping to like, I need to solve the problem or get rid of the problem, but aligning with them, opening up space and trust for them to be able to come to you and have more honest conversations. You know, that would be the key, right? It's just so that they see you as a trusted adult that they can come to and not feel like they're going to have to hide this from you because they're afraid they're going to get in trouble or something along those lines. But really just warmth and openness and help, you know, wanting to be there as they kind of go through this developmental phase.
1: I think it's a topic that we can all relate to, even if you're older and you're driving around listening or somebody in the back seat listening to your parents, listen to news radio. We all worry about our bodies and the appearance. Thank you for your expertise and for your time today.
2: Yeah, thanks so much for having us. This is a great conversation.
1: Kyle Ganson, associate professor out of the University of Toronto. Yeah, I'm 52. I still worry about my appearance all the time. I can't even imagine what it would be like. You know, the one thing I will say is I'm so glad I didn't grow up in the era of the cell phone, you know, where you worry about your imaging and the social media. The challenges that my kids must face, that they probably don't even tell me about is really sad. I like the fact that I don't have to worry about it. And yeah. Anyways, okay, let's move on. On the other side of the break, music historian Eric Alper is going to stop by. This new Neil Peart documentary, he's the drummer from Rush. What can we learn about one of the greatest drummers of all time? We'll get Eric's thoughts on this next. I'm Rob Fay. Good morning, Canada. 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
4: 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I'm Darren Taylor, and a week from today, our coverage begins at 4 o'clock with the Olympic Builders pregame show. 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
8: 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The Canadian band brings back its biggest hits from the early 2000s, with Wide Mouth Mason joining them up on stage as a special guest. And finally, the Winnipeg Symphony Orchestra opens up their new season at the Centennial Concert Hall from Saturday and Sunday. Hear two classical favorites such as Beethoven's Fifth and Tchaikovsky's Fifth on either Saturday night or Sunday afternoon. For your weekend, I'm Tamana Kang on 680 CJOB.
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9: Cloudy this morning, rain also starting, 5 to 10 millimeters expected, with a south wind 30 gusting to 50 kilometers an hour, a high of 18. Cloudy tonight, 60% chance of showers rather, south wind 30 gusting to 50, a low of 10. Tomorrow looking sunny with a high of 19, and Monday a mix of sun and cloud, a high of 18. Right now it is 17 outside of 680 CJOB.

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1: Welcome back to the program. Neil Peart wasn't just Rush's drummer. He was a poet. Some called him a philosopher. He was one of rock's most influential voices. There's a really cool new documentary that dives deep into his life and his legacy, and I wanted to talk about this. So we're joined live by music historian and a great voice on things like this, Eric Alper, who's going to help me talk about what the film reveals about one of the greatest drummers of all time. Eric, welcome back to the program.
2: Thank you so much for having me. Good morning.
1: Well, there have been books and tribute albums, and there's a statue of Neil Peart in his hometown. What does this documentary add that we don't already know about Neil Peart?
2: Yeah, what's amazing about it, it shows the jam sessions. It shows Geddy Lee and Alex Lifeson of Rush play Neil's music in studio sessions with four drummers that were Neil's friends. Stuart Copeland of The Police, Danny Carey of Tool, Chad Smith of the Red Hot Chili Peppers, and Gavin Harrison of Porcupine Tree, and also he plays in King Crimson. And what this shows about Neil was just how much of an influence he really was, not just in terms of the fabulous drumming, because all you have to do is just watch any one of those live videos and go, like, did this guy have, like, eight arms? But you realize in the clips how much of a man and a person and a low-key, calm personality and presence that all four drummers picked up on, how he carried himself during the lean times of the band, but also the fame part of it, and how he kept to himself while still kind of figuring out those influences that seep into his lyrics. So, you know, it's one thing to show a bunch of talking heads talking gloriously about, you know, the musicianship and all that stuff, but it's another to actually see drummers do what they do, but also talk about the person.
1: You bring up a really interesting element because he was famously private. I think you used the word reclusive. How does the documentary handle that tension? You know, honoring his need for privacy while still telling the whole story.
2: It could have been a disaster. It could have been a lot of people talking about him without actually saying a whole lot. And you're right. Neil was absolutely an introvert who shunned praise, didn't really care about being on the best drummers of all time list. He didn't care about the fame part of it. The documentary is fascinating because during Limelight, it largely reflects Neil himself, and watching his friends talk and speak honestly about him regarding his interactions with fans. So when you go and you watch the documentary and you listen to a song like Limelight, you realize that it might be a little bit more autobiographical than maybe what I thought. And I'm kind of a big fan, but I didn't realize how much of an influence all of the outside sources had on him, being in the Rock and Roll Hall of Fame, being on the cover of Rolling Stone magazine. I think that he craved the friendships that he wanted. He liked being on the road. But devastatingly, the film doesn't really shy away from the tragedy in his life either.
1: The tragedy, of course, the passing of his daughter and his wife. I haven't seen the whole documentary, so I'm curious to know from your perspective, Eric, does the documentary dig into how, you know, things like his writing changed after they passed? Like, what does this tell us about his later work?
2: Yeah, what's great about this specific documentary is that the directors, Scott McFadden and Sam Dunn, have followed Rush for a long time. They were behind the Rush documentary Beyond the Lighted Stage back in 2010. They've done documentaries on Iron Maiden. They did the Metal Evolution series. So they knew him not only from doing all of their research, but also hanging out with the band when they were all still here. And the tragedies was a part that they covered earlier, but also they needed to talk about it. They needed to cover the five-year period that Neil took away from the band that followed the death of his first wife and daughter in the late 1990s, and also his final days when he died of brain cancer in 2020. One of the directors stays off camera until late in the film when his own voice is heard about asking childhood Brad French about Neil's illness. And, you know, Alex and Getty share dinners in a wine cellar throughout the film. And the mood swings between joy and sorrow. So you know that his death happened. You know that it surrounds everything of what they've done since Neil's passing, including going back out on tour with Annika Niles.
1: Such an interesting time. Eric Alper is a Canadian music historian, broadcaster, very familiar when it comes to Canadian radio and podcasting, and one of the best when it comes to telling us the stories behind the artists and the songs. So many questions for you. I'm

0: with now, I think we can use a little bit of calmness in our lives. And I think that when you watch the film, you'll realize that you can be great at something and still have other people talk about you. You don't have to be the one with the bullhorn on social media proclaiming how amazing you are. Let the others talk about you. And that's kind of what I picked up of the film, because Neil didn't really care for any of the Gold album. But we still talk about him, rightfully so, as one of the best drummers that in the world. I mean, forget about this country. He has to certainly be up there.
1: I think when you mention a drummer that sounds like he has eight arms, I think that's one of the best compliments you could pay a drummer, Eric. I appreciate you stopping by today, and thank you for the information. I can't wait to watch this front to back. So your insight always valued, Eric. Thank you for making time for me bright and early on a Saturday.
0: Thank you so much for having me. Anytime. We'll talk soon.
1: You got it. Eric Alpert joining us here on Weekends Heard Across the Chorus Radio Network. Yeah, there's a new Neil Peart documentary, and it goes really deep into one of the greatest drummers of all time. And again, you might know him as the drummer from Rush, and I think that's a fair assessment for those who followed Canadian music. But I think you can put him into a much larger conversation, and so glad that Eric was able to stop by, one of the best music historians in this country, to break it all down. All right, 6 o'clock hour coming up. On the other side of the break, Eric Cam out of Toronto Metropolitan University is going to swing by to talk about the latest on the trade war. Yes, there has been a little progress and a little news to get into. Dan Batang will stop by in the 6 o'clock hour as well, of course talking Pacific time here on how the Middle East is affecting our energy prices still. And a good friend of the show, Francis Sims, going to check into this week in AI. And boy, there's been a bunch of stuff that has come across the news wire on this, including a connection between ChatGPT and the shooter from Tumblr Ridge. So, yeah, we've got a hard-hitting lineup coming up in the next hour. Can't wait for you to join me then. I'm Rob Fay. This is Weekends, heard across the Chorus Radio Network.
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3: Good morning, everyone. Jim Tolfe here. 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We go off the clock with Hal Anderson after the news at 10 on 680 CJOB.
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8: The news is for Mr. Reuter. There is a reason they call us Mr. Reuter. Born to be a hero, trained to be a plumber. That's Mr. Reuter Plumbing.
9: Good morning, I'm Sarah McCarthy. Manitoba's premier is urging a First Nation to reconsider turning away moose hunters this season, saying that the move could incite backlash and hatred towards Indigenous peoples. Blood Vein First Nation north of Winnipeg set up a check stop last year to prevent drugs and alcohol from coming into the community, but it's also deterred hunters from accessing the territory, citing a dwindling moose population. The Manitoba Wildlife Federation says it's received reports that the community was turning away hunters again this week. Premier Wabkanu says the province has sent a cease and desist letter to the First Nation.
10: Our role as government is to try to find an amicable solution and to de-escalate the situation. And any sort of constructive step forward that we can take, I think people in our government have availed themselves of those opportunities.
9: He says the province is working with the First Nation community and law enforcement on the issue. Time changes are officially done in Manitoba. Premier Wabkanu signing the official proclamation in Selkirk yesterday, making it so, saying that the decision came after hearing overwhelming support from a recent survey to ditch the time changes. 58% of the 72,000 Manitobans who responded to the survey wanted to stay with daylight time. 34% wanted to make standard time permanent. Premier Wabkanu announced last week that the province would do away and keep daylight time year-round, making it official yesterday, signing that proclamation. A new survey done by Global News has found that a majority of Albertans would rather stay as a Canadian province if the referendum vote were held tomorrow. Polling firm Ipsos did it for commissioned by Global News and says 70% of respondents plan to vote to remain in Canada. 20% want a second binding referendum on whether or not Alberta should leave the country. Gregory Jack of Ipsos says there isn't a big shift from when the firm did a survey about this question in May, but notes there's still around 10% of survey respondents who were undecided.
11: Those are the folks I think that both campaigns are going to be targeting and trying to talk to and convince them of their point of view. So that might be where some of the movement happens.
9: Albertans will face 10 referendum questions on October 19th. Elections Alberta says more than 610,000 mail-in ballots have been requested ahead of the voting day. And Taylor Swift out with an expanded version of her 2025 album, The Life of a Showgirl, with four new songs. The album includes Patient Zero, Cleveland, Pink Clouding, and Baby Long. A music video for Patient Zero, directed by Swift, will star Colin Farrell and Dakota Johnson and will premiere during Sunday's MTV Video Music Awards. Swift will also get the first Artist Director honors at the VMAs, where she is tied with Beyonce with 30 career awards. Global News time is 8:03, news on the hour, on the half, and when it breaks on 680 CJOB.
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9: Cloudy today and rain starting this morning with 5 to 10 millimeters expected. South wind 30 gusting to 50 kilometers an hour, a high of 18. Cloudy tonight, 60% chance of showers. South wind 30 gusting to 50, a low of 10. Sunday tomorrow, sunshine and a high of 19. Then on Monday, a mix of sun and cloud, a high of 18. Right now it is 17 outside of 680 CJOB.

0: Welcome back to the program, and welcome to all of our listeners in British Columbia and in Vancouver in particular. I'm your host, Rob Fay. Want to get into this trade war conversation, because I know it is not as volatile as maybe it was over the past couple of months, but the United States-China get-together this week in Washington, I think, has a lot of Canadians wondering, well, what's up with that? And wanted to get into this with Eric Cam, professor of economics out at Toronto Metropolitan University, kind enough to join us bright and early on a Saturday. Eric, welcome to the program.
1: Well, thank you, Rob. I woke up bright and early, and I stood outside, and I waited for my delivery from Japan of my fresh sushi, but it didn't arrive yet.
0: Well, if anybody's selling you fresh sushi from Japan and it's coming in real time, they're probably not a good friend, because that's going to take a while to get to you. But Eric, I do want to get into this, and we'll circle back on that Japan stuff at the end here. What should Prime Minister Mark Carney be watching for in this Trump-Xi summit that is now finished? But I felt like it might leave Canada exposed here, especially on a, the trade front, maybe some diplomatic pressure from Beijing. What did you make of that visit?
1: You know, I think that everybody is exposed, Rob. I really do. I think that now China, Canada, the United States, I think they're all playing a game of let's make a deal to try to prove to the other party that we can survive without you. Don't worry. Lots of people want to trade with us. So I think that we've entered this almost obvious strange phase of the trade war, right? Like, let's take what's going on at home. Relations with our biggest customer have actually deteriorated, right? We are now dealing no more with hyperbole. We're exchanging real tariffs. But at the same time, Canada is signing long-term energy deals abroad and getting surprisingly close to trade deals in places like Southeast Asia. And then they have a big conference in Toronto, and they're trying to accelerate hundreds of billions of dollars of domestic investment. So I think for us, the question isn't whether we can replace America. I think that everybody now has listened to you and I and understood that we cannot. Canada cannot replace what the United States brings to this country in terms of imports and exports. So it's whether this trade war finally forces Canada, and by extension now other countries, to build an economy that isn't quite so dependent on one single customer, Rob.
0: So, for example, if the United States end up cutting a deal with China that doesn't necessarily do good things for Canada or for any of the allies, what is plan B for Mark Carney and Canada here? Because, you know, the Americans don't want us doing business with the Chinese. But at the same time, after all this pomp and circumstance, it's obvious that the Americans do want to do business with China.
1: The Americans will do business with anybody where they can come out with some sort of comparative advantage and profitable situation. That's what makes the United States the United States. They're not really concerned about things like human rights or exchange rates or things that stop other countries from trading. They are the biggest player in the game, and sometimes being the wealthiest player at the poker table really matters. So they will do business with anybody. And I think that that's actually coming down now and filtering its way to our prime minister, who realizes, uh-oh, what are we going to do? I mean, we better make some deals here. And I think it's actually creating almost a bifurcation effect, which is fascinating. And I think there's almost two Canadian economies emerging right now from this trade war. It won't always be like this. But right now, I see almost two different economies in this country, Rob. The short-run economy is trying to absorb tariffs and uncertainty, weaker employment, and higher costs. And Canada seems right now to be willing to say, we'll take that, we'll absorb it, because we have a long-run strategy that's much more consequential with LNG exports to Europe and Asia and ASEAN and Philippine trade agreements. Plus, we're trying to fast-track our project approvals and see if we can attract hundreds of billions of dollars of investment. So I think it's super fascinating right now that we've now moved into the talk is cheap mode, and we're into what are we actually biting here in terms of the economy. So this isn't a phony trade war anymore. Businesses on both sides are actually paying tariffs. So while I wouldn't say that we've hit the divorce stage yet for these two countries, Canada and the States, marriage counseling isn't working.
0: You know, one of the last things before we move on, Eric, here that I did want to touch on is President Xi's ask of the United States when it comes to Taiwan. And, obviously, Donald Trump didn't take the bait on cue But this is an interesting negotiating chip. And if this does become a negotiating trip for Donald Trump, you know, for example, delaying their $14 billion arms package, what is the contingency plan here for Ottawa if regional stability starts to fray? Like, for example, the United States says, you know what, we are going to continue to negotiate with Taiwan and China gets upset with them. Where does Canada fit into all that?
1: Well, I think that, as we said, you don't replace the United States. You try to make it a little bit less indispensable. And I think that this is where it's a really good point you bring up. I'm glad that the jet lag is over. I think that Southeast Asia here is going to become the big part of the story. Because this week, if people don't know, Canada's trade minister said negotiations for separate free trade agreements in the ASEAN and the Philippines are more than 90% complete. And Carney says, okay, we're going to try to finish that around November because he's off to Manila for the nice weather and the delicious food. So Canada's been pursuing deeper commercial relationships now with those parts of the world, the UAE and Europe. Because, I mean, you can put it as either a positive or a negative. You can say they're diversifying, or you can say that they're scrambling because they know, Carney knows now, and Canadians know that these aren't substitutes, right? Nothing realistically in the near term is going to substitute the United States. So I think Canada is almost obsessed now with our plan B of how can we reduce concentration risk at the margin.
0: Eric Kam out of Toronto Metropolitan University is joining us here on Weekends, heard across the Chorus Radio Network. He's a professor of economics. One story that came out this week as I just came back from Japan, part of the reason we had a best of show last week, is the fact that right now Donald Trump says he's okay with the fact that there's no talks with Canada. Can you break that down, why the Americans and Donald Trump aren't necessarily putting the foot down on the gas pedal to get anything done with Canada at this point? Because it's front page news for us, but Donald Trump's got a laundry list of things in front of Canada, and right now doesn't even care if we get a deal done.
1: Donald Trump doesn't have to. And I think this is the sheer size and trade effectiveness of the United States, Rob. This is really what you and I have been saying for weeks, is that when you are the largest open economy in the world and your trade is so diversified around the world that any one single partner, while still important, becomes less important. You see, the problem is that Canadians, we live on this side of the border and we know how important the U.S. is to us. And I think we make the mental or psychological mistake of thinking, well, we are that important to America. And so you hear politicians coming out and saying, you know, if this gets ugly, we'll just cut off potash to the United States and leave them begging. The United States doesn't beg anybody. They have a $30 trillion economy, and they are entwined with so many countries in the world for so many goods. And this is the risk for Canada that I don't understand how it can be willing to take with this whole elbows up thing. There isn't a product on the planet that the United States can't go out and buy from another country other than Canada. And unlike Canada, if they have to absorb higher transportation costs or higher risk or higher uncertainty, their president is want to do that for two reasons. One, they can financially afford it. And number two, this just in, he's a little crazy and he's willing to send a message to Canada saying, even if I have to take a not as good economic deal as I have with, say, Saskatchewan, I'll do it just to prove a point. And that's what I've been saying all along. This isn't about bringing America to its knees. It's about who can create trade partners faster, who has more dependence. And the United States, just by virtue of economies of scale, which is just another fancy way of saying they are massive, and everybody wants to trade with the United States because you'd be stupid not to, puts them in an advantage position, Rob.
0: It is problematic for the patriotism side for Canadians, but I mean, it's just the reality of what it is right now. Eric, thank you. And more importantly, thank you for conversing with me while I was away in Japan. I don't know if you've ever been, but to me, it's one of the coolest countries on earth. Have you ever been to Asia?
1: You know, I haven't, but I have to tell you now, I put you in two or three very good friends of mine who went to Japan, and my friend Vincent said the hardest part was coming home. He was ready to move there. So I understand the attraction of the country, and I definitely will get there.
0: I watched four baseball games in the week and a half that I was there, and every single time I was there, I said, I've never been to a game with that much energy. I've been to Rogers Center. I've been to some of the great venues in North America. Go to a Japanese baseball game before you die. It was extraordinary. Eric, thank you for the time today. I really appreciate it.
1: The pleasure is always mine, Rob. Stay healthy.
0: Yes, Eric Cam from Toronto Metropolitan University. Great insight as always, and he takes us to the break. When we come back, Dan Battag, president for the Canadians of for Affordable Energy, is going to stop by. This Middle East stare down continues. How is it affecting our energy prices as we get ready to get into the fall and winter numbers? We'll break that down next.
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16: The weather is brought to you by the Bailey's and the Exchange for that evening where the food is just right, the wine is delicious, and from across the table you see the sparkle in their eye. 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It's going to be cloudy with some rain in the morning. We're expecting 5 to 10 millimeters of rain. South wind 30, gusting up to 50 kilometers an hour, and high will be 18. Tonight, cloudy with 60% chance of showers. South wind blowing up to 30, gusting up to 50 kilometers an hour. Low will be 10 tomorrow. Nice and sunny, high will be 19. Monday, we're expecting a mix of sun and cloud. High will be 18. Right now, it's rainy and 17 outside of 680 CJOB.

0: talk about the facts right now, because the tensions in the Middle East are still sending shockwaves throughout global oil markets, and Canadians are, for the most part, feeling it at the pump. So the question is, how bad could it get, and what can be done? We're joined live by Dan Battag, president for the Canadians for Affordable Energy, to break down how this standoff is affecting our energy prices. Dan, welcome back to the program.
1: Rob, it's great to be here, and certainly nice to have a little brief respite on gas prices and diesel prices. It's nice to come on to talk about them going down a tiny bit.
0: Well, it is a tiny bit, but any reprieve is good reprieve. Can we talk about why they're dropping 9 cents?
1: I think there's, again, markets want to look for some positive news. There might have been signals that, again, for the, 19th, 22nd, 24th yeah. time, we've seen the president suggests that there's some kind of potential deal around the corner, which then is immediately met by Iran refusing to say even talks are taking place. Whatever the case may be, it gave a little bit of optimism to markets to believe that maybe something could be in the offing. And that's why we saw crude prices drop about $4 or $5 a barrel this week compared to the $11 last week. It increased. And we saw diesel lay off a little bit. You know, diesel in the market, the U.S. market, the NYMEX, it's called the New York Mercantile Exchange, hit $5.30 a gallon about a week and a half ago. It's now trading a little bit better in the $4.72, $4.73 range. What does that mean for Canadians? Well, it means a net decrease of about 13, 14 cents a liter in the past week and a half or so. So that's kind of good news. Nothing really that out of the extraordinary, but you know, at $2.85 a liter in Vancouver, and $2.45 in Toronto, and $2.65 in Quebec, and of course Atlantic Canada, at a time where farmers need diesel to remove their crops, at a time when transport tends to pick up of all forms, train, truck, and even jets all run on diesel and home heating fuel. A lot of places in Atlantic Canada, northern part of the country, and many places in between. Here in Ontario and BC, they still use furnace oil in places that are a little less difficult to access with either propane or with natural gas. So we're looking at what could be a potential, a bit of a break before things break out and we see even higher prices. One good piece of news. It appears that President Trump will not be banning or ending for a period of time diesel exports. They were the last country, as far as exports are concerned, since Russia and Saudi Arabia are not really in a position where they can export much, given all the geopolitical tensions. The fact that this probably isn't going to happen is a bit of a relief, but it doesn't mean that we're out of the woods yet. Diesel prices this year are double and more what they were this time last year.
0: Dan, for those who don't know the story of diesel, like, for example, if they just drive their regular car with their regular gas, maybe they don't even understand the importance of diesel. Can you help even educate me on why diesel is such a unique gas, but something that is so needed for our country?
1: Yeah, and look, diesel is used primarily for heavy equipment, for heavier transportation. Its properties are such that it works more efficiently than gasoline. It's also why we don't have gasoline engines in planes or jets, not very much anymore. They're all based on kerosene/diesel. And diesel really is the global economic workhorse when it comes to everything that is shipped, whether it is by sea, whether it is by air, whether it is by, as I mentioned, train or truck. All on and off-road equipment in large, heavy equipment has to be run on diesel. There's no alternative. And I know some of my friends saying, hey, maybe Tesla can come up with a new truck. But the infrastructure and the reality of those things is way far down the road. For now, diesel, which has been, pretty much seen as sort of a fuel that gets no respect, the sort of Rodney Dangerfield of fuels, is actually indispensable for every single economy around the world. And I don't care if you're in Asia or Europe or North America. No diesel means no economy, because everything runs on it. And its availability is one thing, but its price going to these kind of extreme levels sets the stage for, pretty significant economic impacts for the economy. I think, for instance, I retweeted something that the food professor Sylvain Charlebois had put out, saying because of the high sustained prices in diesel and fuel, We are looking at, in the next couple of weeks, pretty significant increases in food prices. So that's just one example, but there are many others. There's nothing in our that we do or that we consume, whether we drive a vehicle or not, whether we have an EV or not, that won't be impacted by the extraordinary leap to unprecedented levels in the price of a fuel that is, indispensable to our way of life.
0: Tim the Tank is president of Canadians for Affordable Energy, joining us across Canada here on the Chorus Radio Network. Dan, I know there was talk of Ottawa tapping some strategic reserves or maybe just adjusting fuel rules to try and ease some pressure. I guess my question is, would that help or is this just more political theater than practical relief?
1: It looks like theater at this point because the federal government only moved to get rid of the excise tax on diesel. It did so on gasoline, which was 10 cents plus HST or GST, depending on the country, part of the country you're in. With diesel, it was a paltry 4 cents a liter. I mean, when you're looking at Vancouver last week at 307, Maritimes at 3, Quebec to 290, Ontario hitting the all-time high 268 last week. That really amounts to, a very significant pittance. It's nothing. Yeah. So I think the federal government, along with the provincial government, may have to move the way we saw PEI do yesterday, the way we saw Alberta do earlier in the week, as to remove their provincial taxes. But what's really something that was near and dear to my heart in 2000, when as a member of parliament, I convinced Paul Martin and the Liberal caucus to give GST rebates, is I think we need to remove temporarily the entire HST. And I say that because HST in Ontario is 13%. Quebec, it's 14.975. In Atlantic Canada, 14 and 15%. That alone is adding about 40 to 45 cents a liter to the price of diesel. That's one area I think that they should consider suspending that would certainly mitigate the impact. I think the federal government should also be wise enough to recognize that it's two carbon taxes. Everyone thinks they're gone. They're not. They're buried in the price of wholesale. The clean fuel standard, 10 cents a liter. And, depending on the refinery, about 8 cents a liter for what's called the industrial carbon tax. You know, if you have anywhere from 15 to 20 cents removed on the two carbon taxes, and you also take off that that HST, you'd be looking at a decrease of about 50 cents a liter. And I think that would put us in a more comfortable zone. It wouldn't be great, but a lot better than where I think we're heading, especially when it comes to our friends in Atlantic Canada who rely so heavily on heating oil, on furnace oil. They can't afford a doubling of the price, nor can anyone, the doubling of the price of energy. And more worrisome is, when you have one form of energy going through the roof for heating, it does bring the other ones with it. So propane and natural gas prices could also follow very soon as we get into colder weather. Bottom line, I think the federal government should do what it can along with the provincial government to mitigate the impact as opposed to what they're doing now. And believe it or not, even if it's 5% GST, you're cashing in on the higher price. And to give an example, the federal government says, they took off 10 cents on the excise tax and 4 cents on diesel. And yet keeping even the GST at 5% at $2 and $3 a liter gives them a little bit more money than what they are trying to pretend they're taking off. So, look, I'm not trying to make a political statement here. I'm trying to make an economic one that helps people and helps the government understand that it's kind of vain to try to go after higher taxes on fuel at a time in which those prices are crippling the economy and destroying revenues the government needs to operate.
0: Dan, always a pleasure having you on. Let's talk again soon.
1: Looking forward to that. Have a great weekend, Rob.
0: You as well. Dan Mittag with the Canadians for Affordable Energy takes us to the break here. When we come back, Francis Sims standing by out of Humber Polytechnic. We're going to talk a little AI in the week that was in Canada.
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3: Sarah McCarthy with you at 8:28. The Winnipeg Blue Bombers blowing a 14-point first-half lead, falling 30-28 to the Toronto Argonauts last night. The Bombers putting up 21 points in the first two quarters, but settled for only 7.
2: CJOB. Winnipeg.
3: In the final 30 minutes, the loss ended the Bombers' three-game home winning streak as they fell to 7-7 on the season with just four games left to go. Bombers head coach Mike O'Shea.
4: You know, they managed some sacks in the second half, too. And I know all three phases, in that second half just sort of didn't execute at the level we needed to win that game. It was close, but we still wouldn't have been happy if we won that one because it wouldn't have looked pretty.
3: Other CFL action last night, the BC Lions beating the Saskatchewan Roughriders 31-24. Today, Calgary will visit the Ottawa Redblacks and the West Division leading Edmonton Elks host Hamilton. The Winnipeg Jets in preseason action losing to Colorado last night 5-2. Vladislav Namestnikov had a goal and an assist, as did his line mate Nino Niederreiter. Winnipeg had a 2-1 second period lead before Colorado got four unanswered goals. Niederreiter says he'll be pushing to do more.
5: Making the plays when they're there, get pucks in deep when I have to and hold on to the pucks when I can. I think it definitely felt better today than the previous game. But like I said, I mean, there's still a lot more to give.
3: The Jets play Boston to kick off the regular season at home on Friday. In the Western Hockey League, the Brandon Wheat Canes on top 3-1 over the Regina Pats last night. And in baseball, while the Blue Jays have no postseason hope this year, they did win against the Cincinnati Reds last night 6-5 and have their second game of their three-game home series this afternoon. I'm Sarah McCarthy, and that's your sports on 680 CJOB. Global News at 8:30. I'm Sarah McCarthy. Winnipeg police out with a silver alert this morning for a missing man. 61-year-old Amisi Luca was last seen in the 200 block of Patrick Street around noon yesterday. He was believed to have been traveling towards downtown Winnipeg. He's 5'7" with a medium build, brown eyes, and he is bald. He was last wearing a black jacket and green pants. A silver alert gets issued by police when a vulnerable adult is reported missing. Anyone with information is asked to reach out to police. City Council voting to adopt a fourth emergency response service to address mental health and addictions calls, which it says would support police, fire, and paramedics diverting calls to more appropriate service providers. Once ready to roll out, community-based services will respond instead, a model that's found success in other municipalities. Michael Anhorn of the Canadian Mental Health Association in Toronto says a similar program was launched there in 2022, resulting in fewer 911 calls and faster police response times.
6: Sending a firefighter out when there's a broken arm makes no sense. Sending criminal justice system to someone who's in a mental health crisis, I think, equally doesn't make sense.
3: The city of Winnipeg estimates 10,000 calls a year could be diverted away from our police, fire, and paramedics under this new model. And members of parliament are split on whether and how Canadian lawmakers should use artificial intelligence. It follows a report saying the technology is being used to write a significant portion of what MPs are saying in the House of Commons. The Economist reported this week that as much as 20% of what is said on the floor in the House in late 2025 was flagged as AI-generated. The publication compared results from different countries, including legislatures in the United Kingdom, Australia, New Zealand, and the United States. It found Canada had the second highest rate of AI use. Global News Time is 8:32. 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
3: Cloudy today. The rain starting this morning, 5 to 10 millimeters expected. South wind 30, gusting to 50 kilometers an hour, a high of 18. Cloudy tonight, 60% chance of showers. South wind 30, gusting to 50, a low of 10. Tomorrow, sunshine, a high of 19. And Monday, a mix of sun and cloud, a high of 18. Right now, it is 17 outside of 680 CJOB.
0: Technology out at Humber Polytechnic University. Francis, welcome back to the program.
7: Yeah, I'm happy to be with you again, Rob.
0: Well, I want to get into this because the Mother Jones report about the shooter with Tumblr Ridge and the connection to ChatGPT, it just seems almost surreal to me. Can you, for our listeners, break down why this is such a big story and why there's so much concern around it?
7: Yeah. So up until this week, our understanding of the situation related to ChatGPT and Tumblr Ridge was sort of as follows. The shooter had a ChatGPT account at some point last summer, right? Just over a year ago, I think June of 2025, the account was banned and the person was blocked. And then we heard that they created a second account. And then at some point, that second account, we don't know what happened, but we assumed it was blocked. Now, what's happened in this last week is Mother Jones, an outlet out of the U.S., reported some really, really disturbing details. And it sort of goes like this. After that first account was blocked, Jesse, or the shooter, had a second account almost immediately. And one of the first questions that they asked is how to get around the guardrails, right? It proposed, it said, what happened? Why did I get banned? And the tool purportedly gave feedback indicating you should do things like write hypothetical or don't use, you know, there was some question about a location where a shooting or a massacre could happen. And it said, do not use a real location, use a hypothetical shopping mall or something to that effect. And then over the course of the next 8 months, the reporting indicates that the shooter then asked about details about other tragic situations like massacres, but also details on how to use a weapon to affect the most damage and carnage. Really, really disturbing. And the word hypothetical, you know, in many cases, they hit up against a guardrail, right? And but then it went in and asked, the person asked the tool a different question, hypothetical, or I'm writing it for an essay, or something like that. And what we noticed is over time, those guardrails degraded, eventually to the point where it was giving very specific information on how to use a weapon, reloading time, and really, really disturbing things. And apparently that second account was active right up until the day or the day before of the tragic incident. So this is new details reported by Mother Jones. Outlets in Canada are still trying to verify it. But if true, it's a very different picture than what was painted when we first heard about this in early this year.
0: Yeah. You know, Ottawa's asking for criminal code changes to hold these AI companies accountable. Do you think that's the right lever, Francis? Or does this case show that we need a whole new regulatory framework for generative AI and especially for violent content?
7: Yeah. And I think it's a difficult situation for Canada. The decision... you know, this company is based out of California. And in fact, the BC government, as we know, is suing, I think, in a California court, in part because the Canadian government cannot on its own affect change in Canada. We saw OpenAI violate the privacy laws in Canada, and the privacy commissioners and, you know, the federal and three others, including BC, reported this about 6 months ago, that OpenAI had scraped Canadian data effectively in a way that wasn't allowable by the law and used it to train their models. Holding them to account is very difficult, especially now with the U.S. government focused on doing things like, you know, President Trump at the U.N. said he wants to name it superintelligence. He wants to go faster, less regulation. And I think alone it's going to be very difficult for Canada. Now, I'm encouraged by the fact that our prime minister wants to work with Europe on AI regulation, because what we know is that Europe has a huge population. And if we can pair with Europe, then we might be able to affect change, because ultimately it's the bottom line that these companies worry about. Obviously, they have ethics and morals and they're amazing people working there, but they have to deliver value for shareholders. And so the way to best hold them to account is to threaten that we're not going to use their tools. And I think if Canada turns off their tools, you know, maybe that's bad for Canadians. Maybe that's good for Canadians. But I'm not sure that it's going to make them change how they roll that tool out and what type of testing they do.
0: All right. I want to switch gears here because Minister Evan Solomon bet $162 million on 10,000 AI placements for young Canadians. But these are internships, not permanent jobs. I'm really curious to know what the track record is for programs like this turning into lasting employment. Can you break this really interesting and intriguing story down for us?
7: Yeah, so it for most people, it sort of comes out of left field. But I was there at two events where Minister Solomon talked about it at the Empire Club yesterday, and then subsequently at this organization called MyTax. So MyTax is an organization that works with, sort of in the background, that works with universities, colleges, polytechnics across the country to try to take a company that needs a student effectively or some help and find the funding to do that. So you think like co-op, but this is sort of a different way. So these are students that might have graduated, and it helps them. It helps the company by giving them some funding to hire somebody that has expertise in a certain area, and we hope in AI. Their bet is that they want to pledge $162 million to create 10,000 jobs for young people across the country by investing in this organization called MyTax. MyTax does great work across the country with all our post-secondary institutions. So You know, despite all the news, the negative news around AI, and you might question whether the federal government has the right perspective or not, I think this is a good strategy because it's not a brand new organization. It's not the government administering the money. It's an organization that's in the business of pairing students with companies that need to hire workers. And then those students get that experience. And I would say a large percentage of those students that do those jobs end up eventually working at that place. Because if you hire a student and the student's doing amazing work and you've subsidized, you know, that initial work, well, likely when you find the money, you're going to want to hire that person back. And that's sort of a model that we see working. So, you know, I'm encouraged that this is, you know, the federal government is finally starting to do something like this, because we know our young people are extremely vulnerable to this AI displacement in terms of jobs. And the jobs for young people, you know, there's just not as many out there anymore.
0: You ain't lying about that. I got two kids that are both looking at me scratching their heads right now. Yeah. Francis Sims is Associate Dean. He's in the Faculty of Applied Sciences and Technology out at Humber Polytechnic, joining us here on Weekends Heard Across the Course Radio Network. I do want to touch on this story because I feel it in the people that I talk to. The Canadians as a whole, Francis, are starting to sour on AI, and Ottawa is signing on to global oversight. There's a research company that released data that said 6 out of 10 Canadians now see AI as a threat to humanity. That's up 10 points from this time last year. What do you make of all this? And especially now Canadians are starting to turn their backs on AI.
7: Yeah. So I think we have relatively low adoption rates in Canada. And I think Minister Solomon mentioned it's something like 22%, and he wants to get it up to 60% in his presentation yesterday. Whether or not that's true, the bottom line is that compared to the U.S., many Canadians are concerned about using AI. Some of us are probably doing it in secret at work, right? Or you know, using it for homework. That's the way it is. But the bottom line is that we're seeing all kinds of news coming out of the U.S. around what we call misalignment, where AI is doing things that we never expected it to do, like hack other systems. And purportedly, it hacked the Australian healthcare system. And in one of its testing just in the recent week, and the Australian leader talked about it at the UN, or a lack of control. We're worried it's going to do things that we never wanted to do, and we're not going to be able to do that, manage that. But the problem is that we're even in Canada, so we don't have any control over what these companies are going to do. And so we're so close to the US, and we're seeing this in the news every single day, that it's not a surprise that Canadians are really, really worried, right? How no matter what changes we make in our laws, how is that going to affect change in these companies that are building these products out of the United States? And our relationship with the United States is not great right now. So Canadians are concerned. I know the federal government is trying to encourage more Canadians to use it in a safe way to try to create some optimistic view. But it's a tough challenge because those risks are real with AI. And it's right for Canadians to be concerned about things happening to their data, to their families, to their jobs, without their ability to control it.
0: It's just such a crazy week. And I was like, you know what? I'm so glad, Francis, you agreed to come on bright and early on a Saturday, because I think these stories all have layers to them. And I think you and I are going to be talking about some of these ones for weeks and months to come. But thank you for the insight today. And I hope your weekend's a good one.
7: Yeah, and thank you for bringing this up on the show. I think public discourse, talking about it, is the first step to making something happen that helps us.
0: Yeah, well, thank you for shining light on these topics. Francis, let's do this again real soon.
7: I look forward to it. Take care.
0: All right. Francis Sims, Associate Dean out of Humber Polytechnic, takes us to the break. When we come back, big Canadian brands are getting into the resale game. We're going to tell you why resales are a big part of the future of our industry when it comes to retail. I'm Rob Fay. This is Weekends Heard Across the Course Radio Network.
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0: Looking for something to do this weekend? Here's Tamana with the latest list of outings.
13: 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The Canadian band brings back its biggest hits from the early 2000s, with Wide Mouth Mason joining them up on stage as a special guest. And finally, the Winnipeg Symphony Orchestra opens up their new season at the Centennial Concert Hall from Saturday and Sunday. Hear two classical favorites such as Beethoven's Fifth and Tchaikovsky's Fifth on either Saturday night or Sunday afternoon. For your weekend, I'm Tamana Kang on 680 CJOB.
2: 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Weather.
14: 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It's going to be mostly cloudy with some rain. We're expecting approximately 5 to 10 millimeters of it. South wind blowing up to 50 and gusting up to 50 kilometers an hour. High will be 18. Tonight, cloudy, 60% chance of showers. South wind blowing up to 30 and gusting up to 50 kilometers an hour. Low will be 10. Tomorrow, nice and sunny. High will be 19. Monday, a mix of sun and cloud with a high of 18. Right now, it's 17 and raining outside of 680 CJOB. We'll be right back.

0: Big Canadian brands are getting into the resale game. Lululemon, Canada Goose, IKEA now buy back and then resell used items as shoppers continue to hunt in value and companies try to control the secondhand market. Let's talk about this with Sid Mukherjee. He's an assistant professor of marketing at McGill University. He studies how retailers use resale to reach new customers and also protect their brand. 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
1: Thanks for having me.
0: Why are brands like Lulu and IKEA going into the resale market?
1: The resale market is a huge market, right? It's about $3.5 billion and in Canada. And it's growing year after year, about 12%. And so it's going to grow up to about $8.5 billion in the next few years. So it's a very large market. And then this market already kind of consists of products from Lululemon and these big brands. So why not enter the market, right? Why not Lululemon enter the market, control the presentation of their product, and sell their product to these new customers who are buying from the resale market? For companies like Lululemon and these big brands like Patagonia and so on, these companies can signal sustainability and circularity by entering the resale market and acquire new customers, those who wouldn't be able to afford new products from Lululemon, but instead go into the resale market. So these big brands can target these customers who are more price sensitive and acquire these customers for their brands. So the part of the reason why these brands enter the market is for new customer acquisition and also to control the presentation of their products on these resale market.
0: I know in Asia that this has been big business for a long time. It's interesting to me to see North American names getting into this as well. When you get into the secondhand market, you kind of open up a can of worms from a fashion perspective, from a quality perspective. Is this where you're starting to see brands try to control the narrative? I know you touched on that in your last answer, but maybe we can dig into that a little deeper. When you control the narrative and your product, I mean, good things can happen.
1: Right, exactly. So that's part of the reason why brands are entering the market, the resale market. Again, it's a very large market. There are a lot of customers that are in this market. So why not control the narrative? Why not control the presentation of your brand and the presentation of your brand image? As we know, these big brands really care about, of course, their image to their customers. Why not present Lululemon products in a way that is appealing, as opposed to kind of an amateurish picture being posted on these resale,
0: right,
1: these online resale platforms that kind of degrade the look and the aesthetics of their product.
0: You mentioned something else early on, and that was loyalty and data collection and getting repeat visitors. This is a part of a bigger sales strategy, I would imagine, as well.
1: Yeah, absolutely. So part of this is definitely to acquire new customers, customers who are especially price sensitive, right? So those who enter the resale market are those who are looking for good deals. These are not the same customers who go and buy new products from like Lululemon and these other big brands. And so part of it is definitely to acquire these new customers. And part of it is for these brands to acquire new data. A lot of the resale market is digital. It's online. Right. So when Lululemon and Patagonia enter the resale market, they set up these online platforms and they can use that to not only acquire new customers, but to get their data, to see who are these people, what's their psychology, what are they like, how do they buy, how do they shop, right? And so brands are getting very useful information about their customers and about this new segment of customers, those who are more price sensitive. And they can therefore target these customers in ways that can lead to increased sales for their brands.
0: I'd also like to think that it helps with the knockoff market as well, right? Because that's one of the big challenges is you go to like a Facebook marketplace or some secondhand quote unquote company, and you don't know if you're getting the real thing. I would imagine that these will be verified secondhand items, which makes, I guess, the consumer say, you know what, I'm willing to pay, but I also know what I'm getting is authentic.
1: Exactly. So one of the major drawbacks, I guess, of the resale market, or the major skepticism of the resale market, is that customers are skeptical about product quality, right? They don't know what kind of product they're going to get. Is it going to be a good quality product or not? Are they going to get scammed or not? And so what brands who enter this resale market are establishing credibility and legitimacy in the marketplace, right? They're saying, hey, you can trust us, right? We're selling products that are from Lululemon, from Patagonia. We've done some quality control. We've looked at the product, and we're selling it to you. So customers can feel comforted with the fact that, you know, there is this brand behind this product that's selling it, and it's a legitimate product, and therefore it's likely to increase sales for these brands.
0: Sid Mukherjee is an assistant professor of marketing at McGill University, joining us here on Weekends, heard across the Chorus Radio Network. You know, I also try to think from a marketing perspective, reaching into a demographic that really looks at your brand and says, I just can't afford it. How do you approach this from a marketing perspective, Sid? Like, do you go out there and just say, hey, these are secondhand things, but this is the cool new trend anyway? Like, are you almost cutting your nose off to spite your face because now people might rely too much on your secondhand?
1: Yeah, that's a great question. And it remains to be seen whether we see some cannibalization, right? So when you launch a new product, or let's say you launch a product into the resale market, does it eat up sales from existing products that are sold not on resale platforms, but on Lululemon's website, for instance? So it remains to be seen whether there's some sort of cannibalization. However, what we can kind of predict is, what we can say is that companies like Lululemon, like Patagonia, that have entered the resale market are keeping up with this image of being sustainable and circular, right? Part of the resale market's appeal is that it's a more environmentally friendly way to shop. If you're gonna, it increases product longevity,

0: in a cheaper product. So you might be diluting your exclusive brand and premium brand image. So it's a delicate balance of kind of promoting sustainability and circularity, but also making sure that your brand image is not diluted by entering the resale market. And it remains to be seen whether a brand can achieve both, right? It can achieve this the reinforcement of their brand image through sustainability and increasing sales while not diluting their brand image. So it remains to be seen how brands kind of tackle these two aspects of entering the resale market.
1: Well, I love it because as a longtime guy that hunts for good values at secondhand shops, I'm really curious to know how some of these bigger names end up doing this. Sid, what a pleasure to meet you today. I'm so glad we had a chance to have a conversation. I'm going to, at some point in the show, open up the phones to see if people are going to buy these secondhand goods, but your expertise valued. Thank you for the time today.
0: Yes, thank you so much for having me.
1: That's Sid Mukherjee, an assistant professor of marketing at McGill University, taking us to the break. And yeah, we do have an open segment in the upcoming hour for your phone call. So we'll get your thoughts on that before this show is done. Mackenzie Gray standing by, our global national correspondent. We'll talk to him about the big stories of the week from Ottawa after this.
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3: Good morning, everyone. Jim Tolth here. He grew up in southern Alberta to hardworking parents who always loved the radio. Learn how a mascot job led him to performing on the radio that started in news and has now come full circle to today. We go off the clock with Hal Anderson after the news at 10 on 680 CJOB.
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3: Good morning, I'm Sarah McCarthy. Now that the ballots are set ahead of the civic election next month, well, it's up to Winnipeggers to decide who best aligns with their top priorities. Global's Tegan Rasha spoke with business leaders to find out what they need to thrive for the next 4 years.
4: We want to see continued investment in Winnipeg's downtown.
5: Safety, more policies that is able to help small businesses that grow.
6: Just some of the issues top of mind for Winnipeg business owners ahead of next month's civic election. Kara Finney's nonprofit moved downtown 2 years ago. While she's happy with the location, she'd like to see more collaboration.
7: Being able to bring together the workplaces a bit more, we feel a little bit like there's not as much community as we could have with other workplaces.
6: Winnipeg Chamber of Commerce CEO Lauren Remillard says he loves to see the growth in the city's core, but success across the city and province is key.
8: We're really hoping the next council understands that its role fundamentally is to grow the economy.
6: With the belief that supporting local businesses in uncertain times starts with local leadership. Tegan Rasha, Global News.
3: With just weeks to go in the campaign, new exclusive Ipsos polling done for Global News has found most Albertans are planning to vote to remain in Canada. 70% of respondents plan to vote to stay. 20% say they would vote for a second binding referendum on whether or not Alberta should leave Canada. The referendum ballot will feature 9 other questions, including about immigration, something Ipsos pollster Gregory Jack says is a hot-button issue nationwide.
9: People are feeling the problems of affordability and uncertainty. Canadians are worried that we have the money in the government to take care of the social services that we're already offering. And I think that our polling has certainly shown there's some frustration around that level of delivery from governments. And so there's concern that perhaps, you know, we not stretch ourselves too thin.
3: The referendum vote in Alberta is October 19th. Heads up in traffic this weekend. Part of Marion Street is shut down for railway work. The city says the full closure between Panet Road and Dupuy Avenue started last night and should be open before 6 a.m. Monday. Transit is being rerouted during the closure. Drivers are asked to plan ahead, use other routes, and expect delays in that area. And thousands of people will descend on downtown Winnipeg for Nuit Blanche tonight. It's a display of art, sculptures, projections, music, live shows, and more. Artist Anna Binta Diallo says the event is about community.
10: There's definitely a momentum in just like going out and discovering and finding things and being with people. And there's like a different energy in Winnipeg every time there's Nuit Blanche because you can just feel it in the air. And I think that has a lot to do with people want to see things and people want to gather and explore. And so it's a really important evening, I think.
3: There are over 92 events. You can plan where you want to go at nuitblanchewinnipeg.ca. Global News Time is 9:03. 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
3: Cloudy today. Rain starting this morning, 5 to 10 millimeters or so. South wind, 30 gusting to 50 kilometers an hour, a high of 18. Cloudy tonight, 60% chance of showers. South wind, 30 gusting to 50, a low of 10. Tomorrow, sunshine, a high of 19. And Monday, a mix of sun and cloud, a high of 18. Right now, it is 16 outside of 680 CJOB.
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15: Welcome back to the program. Glad to have you along for the ride. Whether you're listening in Canada, I'm glad I found you here on a Saturday morning. There has been so much that has happened over the past week. I said, you know what? We need somebody to help break it all down. And I thought, you know what? Mackenzie Gray, the perfect person for this, the national reporter with both Global National and Global News covering Parliament Hill. Mackenzie, welcome back to the program.
9: You're setting the bar very high here, Rob. I got to follow through with an intro like that.
15: Well, you know what? We got to set the bar somewhere. I want to talk about the Trump cheese stuff from south of the border this past week, because you know what? And forget all the name calling that Donald Trump calls China, only to roll out the red carpet for them. But I'm very curious to get your perspective on Canada's perspective, watching the U.S. and China's relations. I know that the U.S. hates when we deal with China, but what do you think Mark Carney was thinking as he was watching this pomp and circumstance? Kind of just develop south of the border?
16: Yeah, I think it gives Canada an argument to throw back in the Americans' face. If trade talks restart, I assume at some point they will, whether it be on sectoral tariffs or we get to the table with Mexico and the U.S. when it comes to renegotiating CUSMA. You know, one of the things we've heard from the Americans consistently, and things that I've heard from sources that are have direct knowledge of the talks, is that the Americans have been upset about this agreement that Mark Carney has signed with China to allow, you know, basically 50,000 Chinese cars with an escalator going up on an annual basis, electric vehicles into Canada. The Americans have more Chinese cars that are EVs coming in there. You know, we see Donald Trump out greeting the Chinese president at the airport when he comes in, throwing a big state dinner, having all these CEOs and top business people coming out. That certainly gives the Canadian side some ammunition to say, hey, guys, I recognize you're upset about this, but you guys are certainly, a bit more aggressive, I'd say, in trying to woo China. But look, you can have these logical arguments on any topic. It doesn't really matter when you're dealing with the Americans in this situation. There definitely are some legitimate concerns, I think, from the American side when it comes to China transshipment. On steel, as an example, you talk to the steel people here in Canada, they say that is a big issue. And certainly when you think about the trilateral talks when we had Mexico into the situation, I think there are some joint issues that Canada and the U.S. have with Mexico in terms of Chinese goods going into there, particularly in the auto sector. They kind of get transformed a little bit and then end up in cars that are CUSMA compliant. So China is a very interesting topic. It's something that we've kind of been lowered down the priority list on the sectoral tariff, something that does kind of get brought up in sniping points when we see Jameson Greer, Howard Lutnick, or Trump on occasion bring that up. But when you get to the big table, when the renegotiation of the big deal happens, assuming it does, the role that China plays, I think, is going to be a much larger topic of conversation at the table with all three countries.
15: You know, it came up right at the end of the conversations, but she obviously giving Trump marching orders when it comes to Taiwan. And Trump didn't take the bait per se necessarily, but I'm curious to know, Mackenzie, from your perspective, what does that do from Canada's perspective here if tensions rise between these two countries? Like if Trump doesn't appease Xi on that front, what is Canada's pivot here?
16: Yeah, I mean, that's an interesting question, not just when it comes to what happens with Taiwan, but, you know, also what does Trump do when it comes to Russia and Putin? I think we don't hear as much when it comes to Mark Carney in terms of a focus on what happens with Taiwan. Obviously, if things pop off, I think that becomes a much more dynamic and fluid situation. But that's the wild card that Trump is in terms of his support for Russia, what happens with China in a situation like that. You know, he's clearly at odds with the rest of the Western powers, generally, who have a pretty clear mindset in terms of who they should support in all of these conflicts. Trump is usually the outlier on that. But again, that changes on a day-to-day basis. Sometimes he loves Ukraine. Sometimes he's cool with Taiwan. Other days he thinks Russia's great. Other days he thinks China's great. He's unpredictable. And that's a part of the problem that Canada and the rest of the world has to deal with on these massive geopolitical issues.
15: Mackenzie, fall session obviously opens with a number of tensions, you know, be it trade or affordability, this AI jobs push. Right now, Pierre Poilievre finally getting back across from Mark Carney. What did you think of his salvo, to Mark Carney, saying that he rarely, if ever, shows up to Parliament? Was that kind of a setting of the bar, so to speak, when it comes to these two ready to get after each other?
16: I just don't think you're going to be able to make up, you know, what is, you know, at some polls now, we've got an Ecos poll that's out now that has the Liberals at 48 points and the Conservatives at 22. If you're going to make up a 20-point lead and you're Pierre Poilievre, I don't think the battle cry to get those people back is you're not showing up to question period. I think if that's the core thing that you're talking about, it shows that you've been ineffective in being able to get in the conversation on the dominant key issue, which is trade. You know, we go back to the start of the trade war. The Conservatives have not not been able to effectively get in on the conversation. I think their best moments have come, you know, let's take a look at the Gordie Howe Bridge as an example. When the Liberals weren't being transparent about what was in the deal, you know, that's where the Conservatives, I think, had some traction in that situation. But really, those were own goals made by the Liberals that the Conservatives were able to capitalize on. They've had a challenging time in getting into the conversation when it comes to Trump. And even on things that you'd think are more friendly ground for the Conservatives, stuff like immigration, even that, the Liberals have been able to make some fairly substantive changes to immigration, relatively large reductions. Of course, we should point out that in the Trudeau era, there was a massive run-up in immigration. So it's, you know, at best, not even evening out, but it's heading in that direction. But on those issues, you know, they haven't been able to pick up a lot of traction. If you're Pierre Poilievre, you've also shown some weakness in your caucus. You look at folks like Dean Allison, who's a backbench MP. He's holding this, you know, Allison inquiry, which is looking into COVID vaccinations, having a bunch of conspiracy theorists and all kinds of people who the, you know, Mr. Poilievre, I don't think would want to be standing beside. He allows this to go forward. On the flip side, you've got Jamil Giovanni, another backbench MP who has a personal relationship with J.D. Vance, the vice president. He's going down to the States. They're talking about Vance. There's not a lot of caucus discipline. That had been the hallmark of Mr. Poilievre when he had a 20-point lead over the Liberals, you know, before the last election. He doesn't have that at this point in time. And if you're the Mr. Poilievre camp, you're looking now, and there's a by-election that's going to be coming up in Brantford, in southwestern Ontario. That is a seat that the Conservatives have held quite comfortably since 2006. There was a lot of consternation over the nomination race in this situation. Mr. Poilievre's people handpicked the mayor of Brantford in this situation against the wishes of the riding association, as well as the former MP in that riding. If the Conservatives do not win that seat, and it looks like it is going to be a very close one between the Liberals and the Conservatives, that is a 10 alarm fire for Mr. Poilievre. That really likens this situation, Rob, to what happened to Justin Trudeau in Toronto St. Paul's. Go back a couple of years. It was a downtown Toronto riding that the Liberals had held for a long period of time. The Conservatives just eat that one out. That was the beginning of the end for Mr. Trudeau in that situation. It would be very, very challenging for Mr. Poilievre to be able to lose that riding, considering all the issues the Conservatives had since the last election, be able to stay on as leader. He is in a very difficult situation right now.
15: I'd be very curious, Trudeau out, Carney in, which I think, you know, 20, 30, 40 years about, people are going to write and just say this might be one of the greatest pivots in political history in this country. Is there a person that the Conservatives could pull Poilievre out of and replace with that could have any similar ripple effect that Mark Carney did to the federal Liberals?
16: I mean, who knows? You know, a week's a long time in politics. You know, Mr. Carney seems fairly interested in seeing his term to the end. You know, I asked him in New York about whether or not he thinks he has a mandate to go forward with some of these big things that he's brought up just in the last couple of weeks. Associate membership in the European Union, privatizing some airports, major changes to the labor code. I spent a lot of time with the Liberals during the election, Rob. None of those things were discussed. Those are major things. He thinks he's got the mandate to be able to do that. So it doesn't look like the Liberals at this point in time are going to be going to an early election or want to do that, despite the fact that the polling numbers show they'd come up with basically a Brian Mulroney supermajority if the polls were to hold in that situation. So look, you know, who knows? There's lots of time for Mr. Carney to make mistakes, for the political landscape to change, you know, what kind of person the Conservatives could get in there. But I think there's a lot of internal drama amongst the Conservative Party. You know, who are they? Is there a unifier within their ranks that can get the different groups of people and the different factions within the Conservative Party to come together? And look, you know, look at the NDP numbers. This Ecos poll that I was talking about there has the NDP at 18 points. There were definitely some people in the last election who were orange-blue switchers that are now going back to the New Democrats in this situation. So there's a lot of factions in the Conservative Party. Anything can happen. You know, would we have thought that the Liberals were going to win the last election, even at the New Year's 2 years ago? Yeah. Probably not. So there's lots of time for things to change. But it's certainly, I feel bad for the Conservatives right now.
15: Yeah, it's such an interesting time. Mackenzie, your expertise, very valued. And you kept the bar exactly where it was. You might have even exceeded it. Thank you for joining me bright and early on a Saturday, my friend. Let's do this again soon.
16: Thanks, Rob. We'll chat soon.
15: You got it. Mackenzie Gray, our national reporter with Global National and Global News. He covers Parliament Hill, and it's got to be fun for Mackenzie to have everybody back for the fall session, and the stories abound, and we'll stay on top of them here on the weekend. Okay, quick break here. When we come back, how a small walk has become a national movement. Mark Burchell is the co-founder of the Canadian Walk for Veterans. He will stop by to talk about how his idea, his epiphany, about a decade ago, has turned into something that is nationally recognized. We'll talk to him next.
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1: 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Weather.
2: Right now it's cloudy. We got some rain happening. Approximately 5 to 10 millimeters we're expecting. South wind blowing up to 30 kilometers and gusting up to 50 kilometers an hour. The high is 18. Tonight, it's going to be cloudy with 60% chance of showers. South wind will be blowing up to 30 kilometers and gusting up to 50 kilometers an hour with a low of 10. Tomorrow, nice and sunny. High will be 19. Monday, we're expecting a mix of sun and cloud with a high of 18. Right now, it's 16 degrees outside of 680 CJOB.

0: Morgan, co-leader of the White Rock Route, who's been organizing these events. Mark, welcome to the program.
1: Well, thank you for having me on, Rob.
0: Well, let's talk about this. You're coming up on a decade. I don't want to get too far ahead here, but what gap were you trying to fill, and how has the walk's mission evolved from a local fundraiser to what is now a national movement?
1: The first walk we held was in 2017, actually. It was a fundraiser for an organization that I was the president of called Equita Society, and we advocated for disabled soldiers. So we held a fundraiser in Burnaby Park, and it was amazing. We had 150 people show up. All the media came out, TV, radio, print, everybody was there. And that was when it suggested to me that this resonated with people, that people wanted a way to say thank you to those who serve our country. The other thing that we were trying to accomplish then is, you know, people tend to associate the word veteran with Remembrance Day, and they tend to associate it with, you know, an older generation, those who were in the First World War, Second World War, or those who have fallen. And what they fail to remember is that the longest war Canada ever fought in was the Afghan War, and we have a whole new generation of veterans. And they're 20, 30, 40 years old. So we wanted to have a day when, unlike Remembrance Day, where we say thank you while they're still among us.
0: You've got a bunch of support organizations that are out there that are all trying to help veterans transition to civilian life. I mean, gosh, just off the top of my head, I'm thinking of things like mental health and family support and rehabilitation. Can you give any example of a program or a charity that has directly benefited from your walk?
1: Absolutely. So the way it works is True Patriot Love now runs the walk. I ran it for a number of years, and then it became too big with too much potential. So True Patriot Love took it over a couple of years ago. And they do a lot of work themselves in counseling and different programs that they offer. But they also support community organization. So to give you an example, part of the proceeds from the Canadian Walk for Veterans will go to mental health programs with organizations like Military Family Resource Centers. River Valley Resilience Retreat is in Saskatchewan. They do great work helping veterans manage their PTSD. In Halifax, the proceeds are going to service dog organization Paws for Paws. In Edmonton, it's going towards Veterans Food Bank. So the Canadian Walk for Veterans was founded, you know, primarily it was to just remind people about our veterans, but also, and create awareness. Mm-hmm. But we thought, okay, well, let's raise some money while we're doing that. And all the proceeds go, 100% of the net proceeds go to helping veterans in a variety of different ways. Some of the examples I just named.
0: What do we want to get across in this interview when it comes to challenges that veterans are facing, especially when they come home?
1: Well, you know, the biggest challenge that they face very often is transitioning back to civilian life. You know, we train them extensively on how to be soldiers. And they go off to foreign lands. And then when they come back, we kind of, when they're done in the military, we just send them back into civilian life. And they're not prepared for it. You know, they come from a big family in the military. And when they leave that family, we kind of just send them out there. So they need a lot of our support. A lot of them have seen things and done things in foreign lands that, you know, would be horrifying for those of us. Mm-hmm. And they need our support because it takes a community to support and help them with their healing. So I guess the message that I'd like to convey is that we live in one of the greatest countries in the world, where we feel safe and secure to raise our families. But we have a group of people that go to other lands and risk their lives so that we can have that wonderful lifestyle. So let's thank them, first of all, but also let's support them with the challenges that they face when they come back.
0: Mark Burchill is the co-founder of the Walk and co-leader of the White Rock Route out here in British Columbia. He's been organizing these events since 2017. Mark, True Patriot Love took over as the national coordinator in 2024, if memory serves me correct. The event now runs to more than 150 cities. How has that shift changed logistics and outreach and impact? I mean, has it just taken this to the next level?
1: You know, as I mentioned, we started with one city here in Greater Vancouver, and then next year we had 8 cities, then we had 14 cities, then last year we had 20 cities. And in terms of on-location events, we have them in 30 cities this year. But we also offer the opportunity for somebody who can't make it to those cities to walk virtually. In other words, they can register, walk wherever they happen to be, whenever they choose to do it. And so they register, they pay a fee, and then we mail them. Everybody who walks there and registers in the Canadian Walk for Veterans gets that year's challenge coin, which represents the theme for that year. And our theme this year is Stronger Together, No One Heals Alone. So they register in to walk virtually. We mail the coin to them. And that's where the 150 cities comes from, because we have in-person events in 30 cities. But when you add up all the people that register from all the other cities across the country, it's about 150.
0: And after nearly a decade doing this walk, what would you like to see change for veterans in this country? Even if I was to say, what would you like to see for our veterans in the next 5 years?
1: I would like to see greater recognition of their contribution that they make to our country. I'd also like to see recognition that the word veteran represents a new generation. And I'll give you an example. My co-founder, Dr. Matthew Kane, he's 40 years old now, but he takes his car in to have it repaired. And the mechanic asked him, said to him, it's so nice that you bring your grandfather's car in to be repaired. And he said, well, why do you think it's my grandfather's car? And he said, well, you've got veteran plates on it. So, you know, it's kind of an example. I think that people think of the word veteran as, you know, somebody from days gone by. And yet they're still out there serving our country in foreign lands. So I really would like to see it recognized, their contribution. And I also would like to see us as a country come together and do more to help them overcome the challenges that they face. Now, our goal with the Canadian Walk for Veterans, and I believe True Patriot Love will get us there, is that one day we would like to see it the size and scope of the Terry Fox Run or the Run for the Cure. So we would like it to be in every city in the country, and I truly believe it will get there.
0: I think what you've started is fantastic. I know there's going to be a lot of people, rain or shine, that are going to be out enjoying this walk. I hope the veterans see what this country's trying to do to rally around them and gain their support. So thank you for doing this and for joining me today.
1: Well, thank you, Rob. And you know what? This walk is growing substantially. And so that shows us that it's on the minds of the Canadian public. They just needed a vehicle to be able to come out and express their gratitude. And that's what the Canadian Walk for Veterans is doing.
0: Love it. Mark Burchill joining us here on Weekends, heard across the Chorus Radio Network. I mean, there's no doubt. You think about all the things our Canadian veterans give to us, but too often, and I get that right from this conversation, you've got the long wait times, the red tape, the system that feels more like a hurdle than a hand up. So this walk is simply a thank you for your service. And, you know, I'm surprised that they have to fight for things like mental health care and disability benefits and even housing. That's not respect. I mean, that to me is routine. And again, I love the fact that he pointed out that we shouldn't just respect our veterans on Remembrance Day. This is a 365-day-a-year acknowledgement to those who are helping us maintain our freedom. Okay, we'll take a break here. News, weather, traffic, everything relevant to your Saturday morning with you and I get back together. We're going to get into this ChatGPT situation with the Tumblr Ridge shooter and why there is an immediate recall of smart glasses due to a potential burn opportunity. Those stories coming up next.
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4: 9:28. A heartbreaking loss to end the Winnipeg Blue Bombers' three-game home winning streak. The Blue led for much of the game but fell 30-28 to the Toronto Argonauts in front of a sold-out home crowd last night. The Bombers did jump back in front in a third-down sneak that turned into a 76-yard touchdown from short-yardage quarterback Bryce Perkins, but not enough to put the Blue in the win column.
5: That's how it goes sometimes. You know, games, that's why you play to the final whistle, man, and unfortunate that we came out, you know, on the other end, but, you know, get back to it, watch the film, correct it, and, you know, move on from there. You know, race is still open.
4: Winnipeg plays Montreal next, facing the East Division leading Alouettes next Saturday. Also last night, the Rough Riders losing 31-24 to BC. Calgary plays the Red Blacks in Ottawa this afternoon, and the Elks are at home to face Hamilton. Preseason Winnipeg Jets action, the Jets lost at home 5-2 to Colorado. Coach Scott Arneil says the first half was good.
6: You know, we were sloppy in that second half of the second period, just kind of turning pucks over, and pretty quick team, Colorado. They transitioned well, and there's some read things that we have to continue to make sure that we look at. You know, we got four more practices here to get ourselves ready for that bossing game.
4: The Jets open the regular season at Canada Life Center on Friday. In the MLB, the Toronto Blue Jays have no postseason hope anymore, but they are playing a second game of a three-game home series against the Cincinnati Reds today. Toronto won the opener last night 6-5. Trey Savage will get the start for the Jays. And our Manitoba Bisons football squad put up a 2-1 record. It's on the line today at home against the University of BC Thunderbirds, who are also 2-1. It's the Herd's homecoming game, kickoff at 5 o'clock. I'm Sarah McCarthy. And that's your sports on 680 CJOB.
3: 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Winnipeg's news. Today's talk.
4: Global news at 9:30. I'm Sarah McCarthy. There are 17 new psychiatrists working in Manitoba this year. The province says 14 are mostly working in Winnipeg, either in hospitals or with community-based mental health services. Others are at the Selkirk Mental Health Center. Premier Wab Kanu says there's a lot more to be done on the mental health front, but it's good news.
7: And so whatever mental health care looks like for you and your family, your journey is going to be supported by these 17 net new psychiatrists that we're here to congratulate and to thank for the good work that they do here.
4: The province notes several of the psychiatrists hired this year trained in Manitoba. Now, Health Minister Uzoma Asegura also says it's a good step introducing these psychiatrists into the healthcare system, as some that are currently working prepare for retirement.
8: We saw the urgency of that as soon as we came into government, so we expanded residency capacity here in Manitoba. We've done a lot of work to make it more attractive to stay in the province, and I'm happy to say that yes, all 17 are net new psychiatrists, net new doctors joining our healthcare system here in the province.
4: The province says it's also working to recruit more psychologists. Foreign Affairs Minister Anita Anand will give Canada's speech this afternoon at the United Nations General Assembly at the UN headquarters in New York City. It is expected to touch on support for Ukraine, the Middle East, and Arctic sovereignty. And some other news, communities around the U.S. East Coast bracing for the brunt of a nor'easter rolling in. Thousands reportedly without power, roads are flooding in some coastal communities. The U.S. National Weather Service says as dangerous flooding is expected near New Jersey and Delaware. The weather has canceled concerts along with dozens of flights going to airports in Boston and Martha's Vineyard. 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
3: 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Weather.
4: Cloudy today. The rain this morning, 5 to 10 millimeters expected, with a south wind 30 gusting to 50 kilometers an hour, a high of 18. Cloudy tonight, 60% chance of showers, south wind 30 gusting to 50, a low of 10. Sunshine tomorrow, a high of 19. And Monday, a mix of sun and cloud, a high of 18. Right now, it is 16 outside of 680 CJOB.
0: Advice on how to carry out a school shooting and how to evade the chatbot's own safeguards. Now, after the first account was banned for discussing a real-world attack, there was a second one that was created. And this, again, according to the report, at the time, the chatbot allegedly told the shooter how to avoid getting flagged again by framing violent questions as fictional or hypothetical. So the report quotes ChatGPT saying things like, and again, this is a quote, in a hallway, indoors, or in a crowded classroom, the Remington 870 shotgun is brutal, close quarters as its playground, unquote. It went on to estimate that assuming each shell results in one hit, you might down 10 to 20 people max. Now, those aren't vague warnings. It's not a generic safety message. Those are detailed tactical responses to somebody already showing clear warning signs. So OpenAI has admitted that the shooter's activity was flagged internally and that the company failed to notify Canadian authorities. It also has admitted that it didn't notice the second account until after the attack. But until now, we didn't know just how explicit the conversations were, or that the chatbot might have actively coached the shooter on how to bypass its own rules. And that is why in British Columbia, Attorney General Nikki Sharma is calling for criminal code changes to hold AI companies accountable. NDP leader David Eby also getting in on this. He says if the allegations are true, as you heard in our news report a little bit earlier, that OpenAI should face criminal charges. And I can only imagine for families in Tumbler Ridge who are already grieving or continue to grieve, they're probably left wondering if the police had been alerted after that first banned account, would anything have even changed? The federal AI minister says OpenAI is now in direct contact with the RCMP cybercrime unit. It has strengthened its threat assessment processes, but is also admitting that it is premature to say if they are sufficient or not. So the takeaway from this to me is crystal clear. This is not just about one tragic case. It's about whether AI companies can be trusted to even police themselves, or whether we as Canadians need real laws, real consequences, and real oversight before something like this happens again. Again, a lot of this reported, a lot of Canadian agencies trying to verify the details of this. But again, according to Mother Jones, they say that the chatbot told her how to avoid getting flagged. And all you got to do is frame these violent questions as fictional or hypothetical. We'll keep it on AI, but on a softer note, if you bought a pair of AI-powered smart glasses over the past year, you might want to check the drawer. Health Canada's come out this week and issued an immediate recall over a serious burn risk. Now, the glasses in question are the InMo Air 3 smart glasses. These are really slick black frames. They got Air 3 and InMo printed on the inside arm. They've been sold online, and a lot of them through places like Amazon, Kickstarter, and even the company's own website between December of last year and August of this year. And they're not cheap. They're priced between $900 to $1,300 U.S., and they say that a couple hundred units were sold in Canada, about 2,000 in the United States. Now, here is the problem. The left side of the glasses apparently can overheat during extended use, so much so that Health Canada and the company are now warning that they do, in fact, pose a burn hazard with the potential for injury or, dare we say, even death. In the U.S., there have been 10 reports of the glasses overheating. No injuries have been reported in either country, but officials aren't waiting to find out. So Health Canada's message this morning is blunt. Immediately stop using these glasses. Don't charge them. Don't wear them. Don't leave them plugged in overnight. The company says that the issue can be fixed with a free firmware update. Ironically, version 3.16. Somewhere Stone Cold Steve Austin's eyes or your ears are burning. Hopefully not his eyes. If they are, he's wearing the glasses. Users can get this by emailing their support with a photo of the glasses, the order number if they have one, and where they bought them. But until that update is installed, the risk will remain. So if you own a pair of InMo Air 3 glasses, treat this like a fire alarm. Act right now. And if you were thinking of buying these AI smart glasses, perhaps as a holiday gift, again, a couple of months away from Christmas, believe it or not, we're starting to work our way towards those kind of conversations. This recall is just a reminder that when new tech hits the market fast, safety testing doesn't always keep pace. And one other thing I wanted to get into, I thought these numbers were jarring. I actually think we should open up the phones on this at some point. 8 out of 10 Canadians are eating out less. And this includes fast food restaurants. And it's not just a temporary blip anymore. It is a sign that affordability pressures are reshaping how we live and where we even grab a quick meal. The new survey is from a pretty reputable company. Restaurants Canada found that 80% of Canadians say that they're dining out less often than they were last year, and up 75% from just a year ago. And it's not just lower income households that are feeling the pinch. Higher income Canadians are actually the ones that are cutting back the most. 84% say that they're eating out less, and that is compared to the 75% of the lower income respondents. And I guess the question is why? To me, it's simple. Everything's costing more. Everything from groceries, fuel, housing, insurance. And that eats into your budget. And when it comes to going out towards the family dinner, or dare I say even a coffee run or a drive-through treat, one in five Canadians simply say yes. The other four out of five say they cannot afford to eat out. And actually, four in 10 Canadians say they don't even eat out at all anymore. And fast food chains are feeling it. We mentioned a little bit earlier in the show that Starbucks is reducing their fleet by 250 locations. Some of the big names here, we're talking McDonald's, Tim Hortons, Burger King, they have all reported seeing significant traffic soften as, again, we start to tighten up our belts and maybe even get to use that extra belt hole because we're not eating out so much. Some chains are responding with price freezes. They're going to try to fight back here. They're going to create a dollar value menu, loyalty rewards to keep customers coming back. But the trend is clear. When life gets expensive, that convenience is now starting to become a luxury. So the takeaway isn't just burgers and fries. It's about what they say it's about household stress in Canada. I don't care about McDonald's or A&W. I'm caring about what you're seeing on the home front right now. And even fast food, which used to be the budget-friendly fallback, is now becoming off the table for more and more Canadians. So it's not just a headline about affordability. It's a daily reality for millions of Canadians. And I would love to hear from you on this as we open up our conversation on the other side of the break. One last thing, and I've had two different people ask me if I was going to talk about it today, and if you're a sports fan, Blue Jays did not punch their ticket to the postseason this year after making it to Game 7 of the World Series just months ago. And the question around Vladimir Guerrero Jr. Is not going away. He went on a Spanish-speaking podcast and basically, he says, I make $500 million. That contract is for the stuff that I've done to get us here, and I wish the fans would understand that. That sentence right at the end is why he is facing the backfire that he is facing, even after, through a translator, apologizing in front of the media cameras the other day. I don't know, Vladimir Guerrero Jr., I know the organization and they're not going to throw their franchise player under the bus, but it can't be going over well with the likes of Ross Atkins, Mark Shapiro, and even his manager, John Schneider. I know there are some people through social media and through their podcasts that have vilified Vladimir Guerrero Jr. for saying that, and John Schneider for not holding him over the fire a little bit further than he has. I think you give a player like Vladimir Guerrero Jr., who bleeds Blue Jay Blue, a get-out-of-jail-free card this time. It's the one time that I think you could say, you know what, he should know better. The way that he chose his words, the way that he went on a podcast, like literally in the middle of the worst season he's ever had, is poor form. You can't hide that. You can't sugarcoat that. What he did was wrong. But I think you learn from your mistakes. I think you give him a mulligan with the adage, you know what, fool me once, shame on you, fool me twice, shame on me. I think he's done enough in that Blue Jay uniform to warrant the, you know, proverbial free pass this one time. It was brutal. I mean, I listened to it online. I was over in Japan when I got wind of the conversation. I just kind of said, boy, that is going to be a facepalm moment for him for a long time. Because I think adding the fans as a dimension to that conversation is where it gets bad really quickly. So again, not happy with the comments, just to make sure that people that thought I might talk about baseball actually get what they want. But I give him a free pass this once, but he better pull up his socks. And I think he's got to be on his proverbial best microphone behavior for the foreseeable future until he can start putting up numbers that warrant a contract that is a lot more than you and I will make in our lifetime. Okay, I want to circle back on this and open up the phones here. Are you a Canadian right now that is eating out less because of just the way the world costs? I'd love to know if you've decided to cut back on your fast food. Do you go to McDonald's less? Do you stop going to Tim Hortons as often as you used to? I'd love to see if this number that they're putting out to us publicly is true. 604-602-7373 in British Columbia. That's how you can get a hold of me. 604-602-7373 anywhere in the country as we broadcast across Canada. 877-399-9898. Are you one of those 8 in 10 Canadians that decided to peel back from fast food? And the question that I have for you, and I'd love to hear from you, is why? Is it because of money, or is it because you just realize that fast food isn't doing your waistline any favors? I'd love to hear from you. 604-602-7373. Let's talk a little fast food, whether it's the McPizza, the McRib, Timbits, whatever. Let's get into that conversation next. I'm Rob Fay, back with more after this.
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9: 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I'm Darren Taylor, and a week from today, our coverage begins at 4 o'clock with the Olympic Builders pregame show. 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
13: 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The Canadian band brings back its biggest hits from the early 2000s, with Wide Mouth Mason joining them up on stage as a special guest. And finally, the Winnipeg Symphony Orchestra opens up their new season at the Centennial Concert Hall from Saturday and Sunday. Hear two classical favorites such as Beethoven's Fifth and Tchaikovsky's Fifth on either Saturday night or Sunday afternoon. For your weekend, I'm Tamana Kang on 680 CJOB.
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14: 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We're expecting 5 to 10 millimeters of rain today. South wind blowing up to 30, gusting up to 50 kilometers an hour. High will be 18. Tonight's going to be cloudy with 60% chance of showers. South wind will be blowing up to 30 kilometers an hour and gusting up to 50 kilometers an hour. Low will be 8 to 10. Tomorrow, nice and sunny with a high of 19. Monday, we're anticipating a mix of sun and cloud with a high of 18. Right now, it's raining and it's 16 outside of 680 CJOB.

0: one of the 8 in 10 Canadians that no longer goes to Tim Hortons or McDonald's or Burger King as often as you used to. And I'd love to know why. Let's go to Susan in Burnaby. Susan, you're first up at 604-602-7373. Susan, good morning to you.
1: Good morning, Rob. Always love hearing what you're talking about.
0: Thank you.
1: Oh my God, they're so expensive, like even French fries. You know, so as much as I'm tempted and it's quick, I just come home and make my own and freeze about six others and just take them out when I want to eat them. And see, I know what's in them.
0: I'm with you on this. The food prep thing I never used to do. I wish I knew about food prep when I was younger because it makes so much sense. But, you know, I used to have the old habit because my commute was just over an hour. And Susan, that was my vice was, well, if I'm going to be in the car for an hour, I need a snack. But I didn't realize that a fast food menu is now like a $20 buy. It used to be $5.99. Now it's like $18.99 for the same meal.
1: Yeah, just ridiculous, Rob. Thanks for taking my call.
0: Anytime, Susan. You call back anytime.
1: Bye.
0: All right, let's go to Colin in Vancouver. Colin, welcome to the program. Have you cut back on your ingestion of fast food these days?
2: 100%. It's really not as much the fast food, but even the restaurants. I can more than afford to go to these places, but out of principle, I just stop going. More cut back when I do go.
0: Yeah. Do you feel better? Like, does your body feel better in those weeks where you don't actually eat a bunch of Big Macs?
2: Yeah, absolutely.
0: Yeah, I would think so as well. Colin, thank you for the phone call. I appreciate you doing this. If you want to engage with the show here, we're talking fast food, 604-602-7373 or anywhere in this country at 877-399-9898. And even if you're one of the 8 in 10 Canadians that have pulled back, I'm cool with that. Or if you still go, I'm fine with that. I'd also like to know what of all the fast food items that they've come out with, all of them, what's the one that is just outside of the box for you? I remember when I was in high school, it was the McPizza. And I think the reason they didn't do this for very long is because I think the oven was a huge space vampire. And so you had to make all these little 6-inch pizzas or whatnot. I don't think it was that bad, if memory serves me correct. I mean, it definitely had a distinguishing taste, but I think the one that if you said, Rob, McRib. McRib all day long. And all I'll say is if you eat a McRib from McDonald's, don't open up the bun to actually look at the meat. Just close your eyes and enjoy it. It's a good taste. I wish they cooked the onions because you got the worst breath in the office for the rest of the day. But I will say this, the McRib, every time it comes back, people bolt to McDonald's to do it. McDonald's actually got that world menu right now where you can have like a cheeseburger from Korea or a parm burger from Australia. I think those things are cool. And that gets me back there. I end up eating them. Some of them I like, some of them I don't. But again, the report that we were talking about earlier is 8 in 10 Canadians no longer dance with the fast food devil. They just won't do it. 604-602-7373. If you want to interact with the program, 877-399-9898. Live, I'm going to get to some of the text messages here. Hey, Rob, love your program. Thank you. Love your program. The one thing that I will say is I used to go out to fast food joints 4 to 5 times a week. Now I am down to 1 or 2. 4 to 5 times a week. That's pretty significant. I will say, and again, I'll venture down the rabbit hole here. I would like to include fast food as skip the dishes, as all of these different home services now, takeout. I don't think it's just rolling up to McDonald's to the drive-through and talking into that crappy microphone. I think if you're still ordering from all of these different places, Fresh Prep or whatever they're called, that should count as a fast food meal. We did some math on this just before the show, and you can spend upwards of $15,000 a year on fast food for a person that would go out 3 to 4 times a week. Now, of course, one of the texters into our inbox said 4 to 5 times, so God knows what that number would be. But reality is if you were to eat out 12 to 15 times a month, and you were to do that over the span of a calendar year, that you would be into the 5 figures of how much money you have given Starbucks or Tim Hortons or McDonald's or Burger King or any of these fast food establishments. I mean, I don't know what your annual salary is, but if you're talking about that, I mean, that's significant. Let's go to Linda from Delta. Linda, thank you for joining me this morning. How are you today?
3: Hello, Rob. My name is now Linda Smirinder.
0: Smirinder, even better. I'm glad you called me this morning.
3: I listen to you every weekend. I go to McDonald's every day for the last 5-10 years, but I take medium coffee and muffin, and it costs me only $3.15.
0: So you go to McDonald's every day. Are your friends there? Is that why you go every day, or is it just for the convenience?
3: We are 5-6 friends. We go there every day and have a meeting there, and we talk and talk, and everybody has coffee and muffin.
0: What's your muffin choice? You get the orange cranberry one?
3: Orange cranberry.
0: Yes. I knew it. That's my favorite one as well. Hey, you know what? Thank you for calling into the show today. I really do appreciate it.
3: I like your show.
0: I like your phone call. You call back anytime. Man, you know what? I've got my vices. I will say, when I go out to eat and I have all these like little moments where I go to get my fast food, there could be a menu with 100 items on it. I will always order the same 3 or 4 things. Like, I'll ponder the Big Mac, or I'll ponder all the other things, but I always end up getting the cheeseburger. We're creatures of habit. And I think that's why I wanted to open up the food, the phone lines for this food segment, is because I see these numbers from Restaurants Canada that say 8 out of 10 Canadians are going less frequently to their fast food establishments. But man, I might be in the 2 out of 10, because I still go and I get

0: planet. And yet I found myself probably eight out of 10 times going to 7-Eleven and getting a pizza bun and one of these like quirky drinks that you have. And I loved it. I thought it was the coolest thing ever. So anyways, glad to be back. We had our best of show last week, but I'm back in the fold today and back in the fold again tomorrow and for the foreseeable future. I work in radio, so I'm going to knock on wood as I say that. Okay, news, weather, traffic all coming your way. When we come back, we're going to be talking about the Super El Nino and what it could mean for Canadian winters. We'll get to that topic next.
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14: Good morning, I'm Sarah McCarthy. After council gave the green light, the city of Winnipeg will start to create a fourth emergency response service aimed at responding to mental health calls.

0: As Global's Vasilios Bellas reports, the model has found success in other cities, where officials say it's taken a lot of stress off of their first responders.
1: The city believes the fourth emergency response would support police, fire, and EMS by diverting calls to more appropriate service providers. Once ready to roll out, community-based services will respond, a model that's found success in other municipalities. In Toronto, a similar program was launched in 2022, resulting in fewer 911 calls and faster police response times, according to the Canadian Mental Health Association of Toronto CEO, Michael Anhorn.
2: Sending a firefighter out when there's a broken arm makes no sense. Sending criminal justice system to someone who's in a mental health crisis, I think, equally doesn't make sense.
1: It's unclear which organizations might be out supporting the efforts in Winnipeg once the model is implemented, but the Downtown Community Safety Partnership hopes to play a role. Director of Operations Miguel Betty says he's excited about the new model and believes it's time for a change.
3: Crucial that we try new ideas out, especially if the ones that are being used aren't working for one reason or another.
1: Some of the next steps to get the model off the ground include more discussions with community stakeholders and asking the province to help put together an implementation plan. Vasilios Bellas, Global News.
0: Manitoba pharmacists want the province to expand the number of ailments they can assess, prescribe, and dispense medication for to patients without having to go to the doctor. Britt Curl of the group Pharmacists Manitoba says there's around 60 different common health conditions pharmacists want to help patients with.
4: In other provinces, pharmacists can see patients, assess things like pink eye, strep throat, shingles treatments, and many other things. In Manitoba, patients would have to go to their family doctor or nurse practitioner, if they're fortunate to have one, to have those things assessed and have prescriptions written for those conditions.
0: Health Minister Ozoma Seguar says it's a work in progress.
5: So we're moving as quickly as we can to make the regulatory changes and get those minor ailments out the door. And then some legislative ones that will take longer, we're working with all of our partners, including the regulator, to make sure that we're moving that in the direction it needs to go.
0: Pharmacists say this would ease the burden of the healthcare system. And Manitoba Premier Wild Canoe urging a First Nation to reconsider turning moose hunters away, saying it could lead to hatred towards Indigenous peoples. Blood Vein River First Nation set up a check stop last year to prevent drugs and alcohol from being brought into the community, but it also put up signs prohibiting non-members from hunting on the territory. Canoe says he understands people are passionate about the moose population and protecting it, but adds conservation requires everyone to work together. Police say they're aware of the check stop and will work with the province and others on the issue. Global News time is 10:03. News on the hour, on the half, and when it breaks on 680 CJOB.
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0: Cloudy today and it is rainy. 5 to 10 millimeters expected. South wind 30 gusting to 50 kilometers an hour. A high of 18. Cloudy tonight. 60% chance of showers with that south wind still gusting 30 to 50. A low of 10. Tomorrow for your Sunday, sunshine and a high of 19. And then Monday, a mix of sun and cloud. A high of 18. Right now it is 16 outside of 680 CJOB.
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9: Hi, everybody, and welcome to this weekend's edition of Off the Clock with Jim Toth. I am he, and today I'm very excited, as I always am, when we get a colleague in the chair, and it's none other than legendary 34th greatest Canadian, which we'll probably get to that story as well, Mr. Hal Anderson, host of Connecting Winnipeg and a whole bunch of other shows on the weekend and here at 680 CJOB. But really, no introduction, Hal. Thanks for doing this. I know you're a longtime colleague, but also I consider you a longtime friend, so this is going to be fun.
10: Yeah, me too. Thanks, Jimmy, for having me. And by the way, I am not off the clock. I am putting in an hour of overtime, just so you know, because I'm on the radio. I'm getting paid, damn it.
9: We're going to get to that sense of humor, hopefully, by all means, and I appreciate that. And in this day and age, you got it. You got to clock it as well, so good for you. I think most people know, your loyal listeners do, but we always like to introduce you to everybody as well. Where are you born and raised?
10: Picturebute, Alberta. You know that place well.
9: Yeah.
10: Great golf course, right?
9: Great golf course. Great little town, actually.
10: That's what people usually say about Picture Beach. You, of course, You grew up in Lethbridge, 20 minutes away, which, I kind of consider Lethbridge my hometown as well. But Picture Butte is where I was born in Lethbridge, grew up, raised in Picture Butte. First 5 or 6 years of my life, I was on a sugar beet farm. My dad had the family sugar beet farm and then gave that up and worked for the Department of Highways. And my mom was a cook at the hospital and the old folks home and the sugar factory in Picture Butte. Picture Butte had a sugar factory back then. And, went to high school there and then went to, as you did, to Last Chance College, took radio, LCC, Lethbridge Community College. We jokingly call it Last Chance College. It was a great college then. It's a great college now. And took radio and, the rest is kind of history.
9: Yeah, that's we always do this. We always run into the things we have in similar fashions because your dad had a sugar beet farm. My dad, what years was that? Because my dad came to Canada, landed on a boat out east, was put on a train to Edmonton, was put on a bus to Lethbridge, and then worked a sugar beet farm for 5 years or 6 years in Picture Butte. And he arrived, I believe, in 54 or 57.
10: So this would have been a decade later. I was born in 64, so it would have been late 60s. I was on a sugar beet farm.
9: Right, fair enough. So what was life like in Picture Butte? And I appreciate you saying that because I think most people I know from Picture Butte, and I do know a couple, say that, well, I'm from Lethbridge essentially because you kind of grow up going to Lethbridge. Mm-hmm. But what was childhood like in Picture Butte?
10: You know, it was, a pretty typical childhood. My parents worked hard. We had very little. They worked hard and did everything they could for their kids. And, you know, I'm now in my early 60s and appreciate what they did for me and my sister Penny, Gordon and Ada, my parents. And, I always battled with my weight to this day. I do. And so I, was teased and to some degree bullied a bit. But, overall, it was a pretty good childhood and upbringing in Picture Butte. It was fine, you know. I mean, not everybody handles teasing and bullying the same way, and I appreciate that and respect that. But for me, I think it kind of made me stronger. There was a bit of a performer in there somewhere, and it allowed me to push back with a personality and a sense of humor. And I think in a weird way, it made me better at what I have done for a career.
9: Funny how life does that, right?
10: Like, yeah.
9: I'm with you. I mean, I think we've all at one point growing up, one point or another, had older kids or somebody do that to you and how you respond. I really feel for people who are bullied. I really do. But I also understand that not everybody takes it as the end all be all, right? And it's so horrific. So I appreciate you mentioning that, Hal.
10: Yeah. I wouldn't want to be a kid now, dealing with it on social media. I think it would be way worse now than it was for me back then.
9: Yeah. And I think that for the kids who were absolutely constantly tormented day after day, it was horrific for sure, and I don't want to downplay that at all. Where did you get that then, Hal? The whole, like, I'm going to push back with a performance or a sense of humor, or tell us about your parents and was there a lot of laughter in the house? Was there a lot of entertaining, or was it pretty strict?
10: My dad was a great storyteller, loved to tell a good joke, told a great story, and so I think he also had a real love for talk radio. He went to bed at night and he had his little transistor radio cranked to Larry King or, whoever he was listening to by Skip, right? At AM radio, people know that, you can hear radio stations from a long ways away, maybe not very well, but you get it through the static, and so my dad would listen. So I think that's kind of where my love of talk radio came from, my love of radio. And he had a reel-to-reel, sort of a portable reel-to-reel, and I used to play with it as a kid, pretending to be on the radio. And then I found out later that he had a desire to be on the radio, just didn't happen for him for many reasons. But I found out as I got into this industry that he had a love of it. And so I think that was cool for him to watch me, with my career and advancing, from radio station to radio station. So that was sort of cool to know as I got into radio that was kind of a dream of my dad's at one point.
9: Yeah, that is interesting for sure. How about your mom? Did she have any entertainment in her? Did she like a good joke? Did she like to, was she shy, quiet? How would you describe your mom, Ada?
10: No, she was stubborn like me, right? Like I got some qualities from each of my parents. I think I got my compassion and my storytelling from my dad and my stubbornness from my mom. But growing up, it was great. And I had two parents that, as I said, didn't have much, but what they did have, they gave to their kids and they worked really, really hard. Right. And I think that's where I get my work ethic from, both my parents, not just my dad, but, my mom as well. And then the radio thing, funny how that happened. And it's funny, somebody just sent me a picture of me as the Picture Butte Sugar King in high school. They said, hey, you know, you're kind of a got a good personality stuff. We're looking for a mascot. Would you like to be the Picture Butte Sugar King mascot? And back then, the Picture Butte Sugar Kings were 4-H. You probably remember this great basketball team, right?
9: Yes.
10: Winning provincial championships and all that kind of stuff. So anyhow, well, what's that mean? Like, what are you thinking? Well, we'll put some tights on you. And we'll put kind of this blue fun fur in a crown and, you know, and you carry a D and a fence. And I mean, you've seen it, right? So I said, okay, sure, you know, the performer in me. And I did that. And it was funny because as I'm doing that in high school, and that was great. And somebody just sent me a picture of that recently, which reminded me, that I did that. Because as you get older, you kind of forget some things. Not forget, but, you know, they get placed back there somewhere where you're, where it's harder to find. And so it was funny, and it's funny because it was the Alberta Dusters professional basketball team in Lethbridge, and they'd heard about this kid in Picture Butte that was this mascot, me. And they said, hey, do you think he might come to our games? And so I was doing the Alberta Dusters professional basketball games at the Sportsplex in Lethbridge as the Picture Butte Sugar King, because of course they couldn't afford a proper costume for me, or, you know, what's a duster look like? I don't know. Anyhow, so it's just kind of funny how things like that happen in your life, and it brought the performer out in me.
9: A performing background, for sure. I want to touch on that a little bit more, and we'll get into high school and how you got to Last Chance, as I still love to call it that as well. We're going off the clock this weekend with the Hal Anderson on 680 CJOB.
8: 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For the Winnipeg Jets, there are no more auditions, but definitely still some battles now that the games are for keeps.
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20: We're expecting 10 millimeters of rain today. South wind blowing up to 30, gusting up to 50 kilometers an hour. The high will be 18. Tonight, mostly cloudy with 60% chance of showers. South wind will be blowing up to 30 and gusting up to 50 kilometers an hour. The low will be 10. Tomorrow, sunny and beautiful with a high of 19. And then we're anticipating a mix of sun and cloud on Monday with a high of 18. Right now, it's rainy and 16 outside of 680 CJOB.
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9: Welcome back to the program. Hal Anderson is off the clock with us this week, and you were talking about the mascot work, the performance, Hal. Look, I remember hearing about those teams, like that Picture Butte team, and it kind of is like the movie Hoosiers. It like what they did, and to be a part of that, I would presume, gave you a lot of pride.
10: Yeah, well, from a real small school, right?
9: A small school,
10: and to have such a great basketball team. And then the year that I was eligible to play football, they canceled the program because there just weren't enough people to play football. And then when that happened, and I was, as I said, I was a big guy. I was 6'6", and, you know, I don't know what I weighed back then, but I was a big boy, to the point where I had schools as far away as Calgary trying to recruit me. Hey, come here to do, you know, and I'd never really, other than, you know, messing around in the playground with a football, I'd never really played football, but I guess they thought this guy's size is, you know, worth something to look at. But I obviously wanted to stay at home and stay in Picture Butte, and so football was not in my future.
9: Did you play any sports growing up?
10: Little basketball, not on a team professionally, but intramural basketball. And they used to, we had a softball team. Softball was big in Picture Butte in Southern Alberta, as well as you know. And they used to call me Bazooka because when I hit it, I usually hit it over the fence, right? I mean, it took me 4 days to run the bases, but I could usually get the, if I connected with the ball, it was over the fence and it was a home run for Bazooka.
9: Bazooka, that's the handle for the next month with you and
10: there
9: I,
10: you
9: for
10: go.
9: Sure. How about your sister? Were you close with her?
10: You know, not really. I mean, I think there was that typical brother, sister, whatever, you know. And it's funny, you know, Jim, my sister and I never really got along. And there were times where we just didn't even talk as adults. We just didn't bother with each other. And just recently, the past few years, since my mom passed away, I felt bad that we didn't have the kind of relationship that my mom wanted us to have. And I think it bothered my mom. And I decided that, I've got to try and change this. We're never going to be best friends, but I can tell you that we're getting along. The love has never been gone, but, you know, sometimes you can love a sibling, but not get along with a sibling and not want to spend time with a sibling. But she came to Winnipeg for a week. We spent a week at the cottage. And you know what, Jim? I'm happy to report we got along. No problem. So hopefully that's a new start for us.
9: Well, and that's fascinating to me because my brother and I are kind of like that, right? And it wasn't anything evil or malicious. It's just we literally were just two different people that had nothing in common. And then until most recently, like the past decade or so, we get along. We talk once in a while about mom and dad, but that's it. Like, but we just understand that we're two different people, right? And it doesn't bother us that we're not tight like some of our other friends who have really close siblings. So that's interesting as well. So you get through high school, and you go to Lethbridge Community College, Last Chance, as we like to call it, the broadcasting program, which is really, really an extremely good program that a lot of people, you know, travel around the country to get to and stuff. I think that's a misnomer that, you know, it is actually Last Chance, but that's what we love to call it. But was there anything else in high school that if it wasn't radio or if it wasn't broadcasting school that you were looking at?
10: No, I didn't really know what I wanted to do, Jim, you know, and I had a buddy, Jerry Gunderson, and he had always been, you know, wanting to be on the radio, pretending to be on the radio, you know, all that kind of stuff. And he was going to LCC, Lethbridge Community College, to take the broadcasting program. And so I kind of thought, what am I going to do? I don't know what I'm going to do. It was a 2-year program as opposed to a 4-year program. The program is much like the Red River program for communications broadcasting here. And so I decided, you know what, even if I don't do it, even if I don't get into radio, I think it's a good stepping stone because you learn writing, you learn marketing, you learn broadcasting. And I thought it would be a good stepping stone to whatever I decided to do when I knew what I wanted to do. I got into it. I fell in love with it. In fact, my first year, I wasn't even done my first year, and I was on the radio in Lethbridge working part-time at CJOC, which is funny, one letter off of where we're at now on CJOB, but it was CJOC. And so I was working there, and a year into my 2-year program at LCC, I got an offer to go and do news for the Q radio chain in Alberta. And I said, you know, and now I look back and I think it was probably stupid, but I said to the guy, I said, you know what, I want to finish my school. And he goes, okay, no problem. And as soon as I finished the second year, he offered me the job again. And so that's how I got into radio. Now, I'm glad I finished the schooling, but I probably should have just taken the job now in hindsight. But it worked out okay. He still wanted me.
9: And if I remember correct, it's when you leave, right? Like, they always encourage you to get a job in that last final semester of the second year, and they'll help you graduate. But if it's prior to that last semester, then they're like, well, no, you won't graduate. And I could understand that's what the decision would be.
10: Yeah. Yeah, I guess. I mean, I think they're, you know, hey, you're getting a job. Listen, it's much different now than it was then in our industry, as you know, Jim, right?
9: But yeah.
10: Back then,
9: yeah,
10: there were jobs were fairly plentiful if you were any good. They didn't pay a lot of money. You certainly didn't, you know, take radio to get into that career to make any money. Now it's tough to get into our business, as you know, because there are just fewer opportunities.
9: Yeah. So I only have about a minute left, minute and a half here in this segment, Hal, but what gripped you or were you gripped in college and it was later in your as you started your career, or were you gripped right away that, man, I love this?
10: Yeah, I guess I got into it not knowing what I wanted to do, truly. Kind of following a buddy who was going to do it. And I thought, yeah, there's, you know, maybe there's something here. And then as soon as I got into it, not only did I enjoy it, but I had some talent. I had some ability. And I think it goes back to, you know, playing the Picture Butte Sugar King, right? And my dad's storytelling and all those things that that we already have talked about. And so, yeah, I loved it. I got into it. I had a real interest in both, like then you could take like writing, newspaper writing, marketing, or they had broadcast journalism or broadcast production. So broadcast production is essentially being a DJ on the radio. Broadcast journalism is being a news person. And I wasn't sure which I wanted to do. So I double majored in those two. And really right up until I got that offer, I was, you know, spinning records, as I said, on CJOC. But I also thought, well, maybe I want to be in news. And so that first job part-time during college was spinning tunes. And then the first real job full-time after college was being a news reporter. And then I got to the job and he goes, oh, our afternoon news gal just quit. You're doing afternoon newscasts. So I, you know, very quickly I was immersed in the business and fell in love with it because I've always had a real love for politics and news. And so I was in my element.
9: Well, and that's where we'll wrap up this segment before we get to the next one. But the number one question I get asked about Hal Anderson is, I never knew he used to be in news. Like, I never knew where that's where it started. So we'll get to where that started when we come back to Off the Clock on 680 CJOB.
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3: At 10:25, the Winnipeg Blue Bombers blew a 14-point first-half lead and fell 30-28 to the Toronto Argonauts in front of another sold-out home crowd at Princess Auto Stadium. The Bombers putting up 21 points in the first two quarters, but settled for just 7 in the last 30 minutes. The loss ending the Bombers' three-game home winning streak as they fell to 7-7 on the season with just 4 games left to go. Bombers head coach Mike O'Shea.
21: You know, they managed some sacks in the second half, too, and I know all three phases, you know, in that second half just sort of didn't execute at the level we needed to win that game. It was close, but we still wouldn't have been happy if we won that one because it wouldn't have looked pretty.
3: Toronto picking up their 4th straight win and move to 9-6. Winnipeg hits the road for their next game when they take on the East Division leading Montreal Alouettes next Saturday, kickoff at 6 p.m. Other CFL action last night, the BC Lions beating the Saskatchewan Roughriders 31-24. The Lions now in second place for the CFL's West Division. Today, Calgary will visit Ottawa and the West Division leading Edmonton Elks hosts Hamilton. The Winnipeg Jets lost in preseason action to Colorado 5-2. Vladislav Nemestikov had one goal and an assist, as did his line mate Nino Niederreiter. Winnipeg had a 2-1 second period lead before Colorado went to score 4 unanswered goals as the Jets finished with a 1-2-1 record in the preseason. Niederreiter says he'll be pushing to do more.
22: Making the plays when they're there, get pucks in deep when I have to and hold on to the pucks when I can. I think it definitely felt better today than the previous game. But like I said, I mean, there's still a lot more to give.
3: The Jets play Boston to kick off their regular season next Friday at home. In the Western Hockey League last night, the Brandon Wheat Canes on top 3-1 over the Regina Pats. And in baseball, Kazuma Okamoto drove in 3 runs with 2 doubles as the Toronto Blue Jays rallied to a 6-5 win over the Cincinnati Reds. His 92 runs batted in, the most on the Blue Jays this season. Meantime, Vladimir Guerrero Jr. apologizing to Toronto Blue Jays fans yesterday. The 27-year-old first baseman criticized for comments made in a Spanish interview. Guerrero had said his 14-year, $500 million contract was for what he already accomplished in his career, not what he was projected to do. Despite having no playoff season hope now, the Jays did win against the Reds last night 6-5. They play a second game of their 3-game home series this afternoon. I'm Sarah McCarthy, and that's your sports on 680 CJOB.
23: 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With a long history of creating memorials in Manitoba, Larson's Memorials understands the meaning of forever. 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
3: Global News at 10:30. I'm Sarah McCarthy. A Winnipeg toy store owner says she plans to stop selling Pokemon cards after thieves took more than 20,000 cards from her shop.
0: Terry Settle says someone crawled through a vent, smashed a hole in the wall of her Winnipeg toy store, and stole more than 20,000 Pokemon cards on September 8th. The break-in came just weeks after another thief tried to steal a box of Japanese cards from the same shop. Settle says she plans to stop selling Pokemon cards once her remaining stock is gone. Now, the theft is part of a wider string of similar incidents reported across Canada, with losses reaching hundreds of thousands of dollars. David Augustine, The Canadian Press.
3: Foreign Affairs Minister Anita Anand is expected to address middle power strategy when she speaks at the United Nations General Assembly today. Anand says her speech will include support for Ukraine, the Middle East, and Arctic sovereignty. Yesterday, Anand said Canada doesn't back away from uncomfortable conversations. And art in all different formats will be on full display around Winnipeg this weekend. It's Nuit Blanche tonight around downtown, the Forks, and in the Exchange District. General Manager Kurt Heidelmeyer says it's a celebration that brings people together.
1: We love to put art in unexpected places that people normally don't see. It really has a theme of illuminating the night. Much of our pieces that appear at nighttime have illumination, lighting, and there's literally over 92 events.
3: You can plan out your art adventure at nuitblanchewinnipeg.ca. Global News time is 10:31. 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
3: Cloudy today and rainy this morning, 5 to 10 millimeters, with a south wind 30 gusting up to 50 kilometers an hour, a high of 18. Cloudy tonight, 60% chance of showers, south wind 30 gusting to 50, a low of 10. Tomorrow, sunshine, a high of 19. And Monday, a mix of sun and cloud with a high of 18. Right now, it is 16 outside of 680 CJOB.
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9: Off the Clock with Hal Anderson in the chair. Welcome back, everybody. Thank you for joining us once again. Jim Toth with you as well. And you leave college, you get that first job. Where was it? And then out of the blue, before you start, you're actually doing afternoon newscasts.
10: Yeah, Q13 in Brooks for a month. In southern Alberta, and it was just kind of, you're going to be here for a month, and then you're going to go to Q91 in Drumheller, and then that's when I got to Q91 in Drumheller, when I found out, hey, I'm not just going to be, doing some reporting, I'm going to be actually doing afternoon news during the week, and that was a radio station, even though it was in Drumheller, it was considered part of the Calgary market. So, I mean, all of a sudden, this, you know, rookie is on a pretty big radio station talking to a lot of people.
9: What was next after that? Well, how long were you there in Drumheller for, and then what was next?
10: I was there for a few years, 3 or 4 years. Then I went back to Lethbridge for 4 or 5 years. I worked with Mark Campbell on LA 107. I did news with him, and that was kind of my first real opportunity to become kind of a news personality. I was Mark's sidekick, so yes, I did news, but I was also pulled into bits on the radio and contributed, and that's when I realized that news people don't make a lot of money, even in radio. Everybody else makes more money than news people. So I realized, okay, well, listen, if I'm going to make any money, I'm going to have to become a news personality. And so I did that. I left Lethbridge after 4 or 5 years. I became the news director at CHAB in Moose Jaw, which was a Moffat station. And that Moffat chain back then was that was huge. And CHAB in Moose Jaw was kind of the training ground, right? So I saw an opportunity to take my career wherever, to the next level. I was there about 6 months, and the national program director for Moffat from Winnipeg, Gary Russell, came through and said to the program director, who's this kid doing the news? He's, you know, he sounds pretty good. Anyhow, next thing I know, I'm taking over at KY58, then it was CKY Radio, with Ron Abel. I became Ron Abel's news guy after Charles Adler left that gig. So wow. I took over for Charles Adler at Ron Abel's morning show on CKY Radio, and that was in 89. I came to Winnipeg in the middle of a blizzard in November of 1989, thinking, what the hell am I doing? But just what a incredible opportunity that was, to work with the legendary Ron Abel, to learn from him. He was so giving. He never made me feel like an idiot when I made a mistake. He's like, okay, well, I would do it this way next time. And so that, again, gave me the opportunity to, you know, move on to BJ and Hal at Power 97 after they parked KY58 or CKY Radio. They parked it. It was an AM radio station. So, yeah, just a lot of things happened the right way to get me to, you know, where I am now.
9: Well, and those are familiar names to the Winnipeg and Manitoba market, and probably across Canada in the industry. But back to the Lethbridge, like, did you go to Lethbridge Community College with Mark Campbell?
10: No, he was older than me, so he had already started his career. And, you know, it's funny, like, I became well-known in Winnipeg during my rock radio days on Power 97 for all my bar gigs, right? But, I mean, I was doing bar gigs back in Lethbridge. You know, there was a bar called Who's on Third. They used to call it Hal's on Third. There was a bar called Hollywood. They called it Hollywood because I was in the bars, man. I mean, that's, you don't make any money on the radio, but you can, if you can put a couple 300 people in a bar on a Tuesday or a Wednesday night, I mean, they can pay you some real money to do that.
9: Who's on Third? I remember riding my bike by there and just like, it was, and I'm not saying what went on inside is the same, but to us as kids waiting to turn 18, Who's on Third was like Club 54. Like we would ride our bikes by there and just go, man, one day. And then by the time we became 18, it was closed.
10: Yeah.
9: Yeah, no, that's interesting. I asked that just so our listeners know. Mark Campbell is a legendary morning guy.
10: Yeah.
9: Went on to be mayor, I think, in Lethbridge.
10: City councilor, He was on TV for a while, on Global in Lethbridge for a while.
9: Weatherman and stuff, so just so people know that. So, and that's interesting, Hal, because, like, talent brings talent, right? You don't get these opportunities unless you're not talented and very skilled yourself. And that's how you get to work with people like this that you're naming, like BJ and Ron and Mark Campbell.
10: Yeah, I think you know, if you have some talent, you'll get the opportunity. But you also, I've had bad opportunities too, right? And I've learned from those too. But guys like Mark Campbell, BJ Burke, Ron Abel, they were all very giving, right? And if they weren't open to me coming in and kind of learning the craft from them, well, it wouldn't have happened, right? I wouldn't have learned, and I wouldn't have had the success that I had. So I look at the names that I've worked, and I even look at the people that I've worked with that didn't like me, I didn't like them, and you know, the experiment failed. I even look at them as being a part of my journey, you know, leading me to now doing Connecting Winnipeg on CJOB, because you learn from all those great opportunities and the chemistry that comes, you know, from two people or a team being put together on the radio, but you also learn from those, boy, that didn't work out very well.
9: Yeah, it's much like life, right? Like, the things that don't work out are often the things that help you with the things that do work out just as much. So I got to know you, 89, I was in grade 11, so I graduated in 90, went to LCC, and I'd heard of you at LCC when we got there, and everyone knew Mark Campbell and some of those names. But I didn't come here to 2005, so the Power 97 days is when I first heard of you.
10: Right, that was Wheeler and Hal.
9: Wheeler and Hal. And so tell us about how that came around, because for me personally, that's when I came to town, and I'm a rock guy, and tuned in, and I'm like, man, this is must listen to every morning.
10: Yeah, BJ and Hal had a lot of, they put us together on the radio. They said, you're not going to make much money. In fact, it was very, very little money. But they said, we're not going to fire you. You just do your thing, and we're going to try and grow this organically, because they had paid big names a lot of money to come in the past, and it failed. Left us alone. We did our thing, and it was working, BJ and Hal. And then after 7 years, BJ said, I want to go home. He wanted to go home to Cape Breton. And so he went, and now, oh boy, now what, right? Because, you know, I mean, I guess it could have been the Hal show, and I could have probably, you know, worked with whoever I wanted to work with, but I really wanted to bring somebody young in, and for many reasons, which we don't have time to go into right now, but Wheeler was fantastic, and BJ and Hal had great ratings and lots of success and immense chemistry. Nobody could make me laugh the way BJ made me laugh, and that's just fact. But when Wheeler came in, the show was different, but I think it got better. And our ratings improved, even over the BJ and Hal days, right? So it was different. I became, instead of the, you know, I became the old guy. Wheeler became the young guy. We kind of hung our hats on that. And, you know, and the rest is history, right? I mean, we had a great 7 or 8 year run. And Garth Butchko, who was the general manager of Power 97 and CGOB back in the day, him and I would always talk about going to OB one day, because he knew that I had a love of talk radio, politics, news, and an interest in all that stuff. And Larry Updike decided he was leaving. And Gar said, what do you think? And so I made the move upstairs to CJOB. And it was a great decision. I'd been in rock radio for almost 15 years, loved it, kind of felt like I did everything I could do there. And so talk radio was the next step.
5: Well, we got a break, but we'll get into that, and then I want to get into your family life and everything like that. But quickly, how tough of a decision was that? But also understanding that, you know, there aren't a lot of 6-year-old rock jocks, right?
10: Yeah, it was tough. I had just signed a big deal at Power 97 for a lot of money because we were starting to have real success, right? I just signed a deal. And so I could have easily said, I'm good, and kept doing what I was doing for a long time, probably. But I really knew that at some point on rock radio, you just age out, right? Like, I mean, at some point, it's going to come to an end. I saw the opportunity at CJOB as I can do this for as long as I want. I can do talk and news for as long as I want. So there was risk. I was giving up I got a good contract to go to CJOB, but I was giving up kind of a guaranteed thing that I knew what I had for hopefully what would be a good thing. And it was for 5 years until they had an idiot in the corner office and he didn't renew my contract. I was number one by a mile, and he just didn't understand how Hal could do news and tell jokes and chuckle and laugh and be number one. And so then I found myself out of work after 5 years of doing the morning show on CGOB.
5: And we'll pick it up there for our final segment of Off the Clock with Hal Anderson when we come back to 680 CGOB.
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32: 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Right now it's cloudy. We do have rain. We're anticipating 5 to 10 millimeters of it. The wind will be south, blowing up to 30 and gusting up to 50 kilometers an hour. High will be 18. Tonight, cloudy, 60% chance of showers, south wind blowing up to 30 and gusting up to 50 kilometers an hour with a low of 10. Tomorrow, sunny and beautiful with a high of 19. Monday, we're expecting a mix of sun and cloud with a high of 18. Right now, it's raining and 16 outside of 680 CJOB.
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5: Final segment with the Hal Anderson in the chair, and we talked about the successes. You mentioned the being let go from the morning show at CJOB, yep. And then full circle, here you are back in the 10 a.m. slot.
10: Can't get rid of me. Else.
5: But talk about you've had so many highs in your career, and deservedly so, given your talent, your skill. Yep. But there doesn't matter how talented and skilled you are in this business, I find, if you're around long enough, there will be some lows.
10: Well, sure, because it's such a subjective business, right? And the people in charge of making decisions have opinions. And the guy in the corner office at the time didn't understand. He didn't get it. He thought he had a better plan. I think he thought he could do it cheaper and do it better. Well, he did it cheaper, but he certainly did not do it better. The morning show went from number one very quickly all the way to eighth. And during that couple of years while I was off the radio, I was doing some free. I was probably busier then than I ever had been doing other freelance stuff. But I just, but I was off OB. And then Brent Williamson, they got rid of that guy in the corner office. Brent Williamson was the new boss. And he said, listen, would you consider coming back? And so I did, because I really felt like I had unfinished business. You know, if somebody said to me today, Jim, hey, Hal, sorry, you know, it's... I could say that's a great career, and I'd be okay with spending more time at the cottage, and you know. But when you're 50, and I actually signed a shorter deal with CJOB because I really in my mind thought maybe I'm done at 50, Freedom 50. I could have done another 2 years on the, but I said 50. And careful what you wish for, because I found myself off the radio at 50, and I was not done. And yeah. And those were dark days. I'll be honest with you, Jim. They're in this business, it becomes a part of you. And I felt like, who am I? Where am I? Where am I going? And it was a couple of years of, yeah, a lot of soul searching. And I was just so blessed that Brent said, come on back. And I was able to come back and came back doing weekends. And then I did afternoons. I did your show for a while. And then, you know, when Jeff Currier left doing Connecting Winnipeg, it's and now here, hopefully I'm here for a long time, because I'm still loving what I do, and just so blessed to have had the career that I've had. And I don't want to run out of time without saying this, because we are in the midst of a civic election. You know, I was lucky enough that Heather Steele, at the time when I decided I wanted to run for city council, said, yeah, you go ahead, and if you don't win, you're welcome back here, which was a wonderful thing that she and the company did for me. And I'm so glad. I wish I'd won, because I really think I could have gone and made some positive change at City Hall. But more important than winning, because I lost, but more important than winning is that I put my name forward, and I am proud of that. I did it. I had just lost my mom. I felt like this was another way that I could help this city, and I love this city. And I'm sad to this day that I didn't win, because I think I could have gone and got some stuff done. But I'm lucky to be working for a company, and my supervisor, Heather Steele, at the time, who said, you're welcome back. And so now I hopefully hold the feet of the politicians to the fire here on CJOB. But I'm glad I ran, and I'm also glad that I'm, you know, back here on CJOB.
5: Yeah, of course. I appreciate you saying that, Hal. I want to touch quickly before we get to your personal life. I want to touch quickly on what you said about, like, it ingrained in you, and if you do this, it's... I don't, because I cover sports, I often equate it to an athlete that it's, you know, when it's over, that's tough, right? That it's, yeah. You've done it your whole life. This business is like that, right? Like when I got let go the first time, I honestly like had an epiphany of, this is how I identify myself. This is all I do. Like somebody asked me, I was,
10: it's in your blood. It just becomes a huge part.
5: I went away for a few days with my partner, and we were at the Wood in a bar in Minnesota waiting for the baseball game to start or something like that. And the bartender asked me, she's like, what do you do in Canada? And I said, well, I'm a sports. And I stopped and I almost started bawling.
10: Yeah.
5: And I was like, I used to be a sports reporter. And she saw, oh my gosh, here, you know, sorry to bring it up, blah, blah, blah. And Alexis leaned over and she said, it's not who you are, it's what you love to do.
10: Yeah.
5: And it kind of, it shows you how you're in this business, but you love it so much that when it goes away, it's really tough, right? And people who retire, like Bob Irving and all that, like Bob will say, he'll always say, I'm so happy right now, but you know, you always miss it. You're never going to not miss it. So I appreciate, that's how I see you, the same light, right? Like everybody here at OB, they've been here so long. It just, it's a part of who you are, and it's really dangerous to let it identify you as who you are.
10: Well, I think you want to go out on your own terms, right? And when you're not given that opportunity, it sucks. I mean, the same idiot who let me go let you go. And I remember running into you at a pharmacy and telling you, hang in there, man. You'll be okay, because I really do believe that the good people who have talent will get opportunities. It might not be exactly what you want, but you'll get those opportunities, and you got it, and you deserve to have that opportunity. So, yeah, listen, it not even just in radio, whatever you do, it sucks to lose your job when you like your job.
5: And if you love it, and that conversation, how it resonates with me, it's something I'll never forget. So I appreciate that quick accidentally running into you and Jackie. Now, I mentioned your personal life, but I think everybody knows Jackie because they listen to your show and all that. So I do want, with the last 2 minutes or 3 minutes here, to, well, you know what? No, talk about Jackie. It makes you really, this is what makes me happy is Jackie for you.
10: Yeah, you know, listen, when I was on radio, I wouldn't have got through it without her. I know that, you know, and she's just a beautiful human being outside and in. I'm so lucky to have her in my life. We just celebrated our 14th wedding anniversary at the lake where we got married, you know, 14 summers ago. And we were together for, you know, 6 or 7 years before that. So we've been together for a long time, but she's awesome. She's fantastic. She puts up with all my, you know what. And, yeah, I don't know. It life is funny, Jim. Everything does happen for a reason, you know, like I had a lot of

0: when younger kids ask me, and I ask a lot of the people in the media this question on and off the clock, what would you say to a young person getting into the business? And as much as my common sense says, you know, you should probably find something else, I have such a passion and love for what we do that I find myself going, you know, it's still a great business, even though, you know, if you're looking at it as a parent or something, it's not. What would you tell a young person looking at you and going, man, I'd love to get into the business and I have the same passion you have?
1: Well, the first thing I would say is, are you sure? Are you sure? Like, can we maybe talk about some other opportunities that might work better for you? But you're right, Jim. It's a great gig, right? I mean, I didn't get into radio because I thought it was going to pay me a bunch of money because I knew it wouldn't. I got into it because I had a passion for it. And I think as long as you've got a passion for it, go for it, right? Yeah, sure, there are fewer opportunities, but go get them, right? I mean, and here's the other thing, too, that in, you know, 2026, technology is social media and, you know, technology is that you don't have to have a radio station or a TV station or a newspaper to be in the media. You can do it on your own. And so even if it's, you know, you talking to your 500 followers, do it, right? It is a great gig. I encourage, so I would encourage a young person to go for it, but understand the challenges because the challenges are great.
0: Yeah, indeed. Well, you are great as well, Hal. I appreciate you sharing your journey with me today. As always, we could go another couple of hours, but we'll listen for you weekday mornings at 10 a.m. and, of course, high noon on Saturday and Sunday as well, and at 10 a.m. and 3 p.m. on this. So thanks for going off the clock with me.
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9: Good morning, I'm Sarah McCarthy. Pharmacists in our province are again calling on the government to expand their scope of practice. Rick Carroll of Pharmacists Manitoba says allowing pharmacists to address more minor ailments will mean less of a burden on the healthcare system and more accessible care for everyone.
10: When pharmacists provide this level of care, it reduces trips to urgent care, it reduces trips to emergency rooms. That saves taxpayer dollars.
9: Health Minister Uzoma Asegwara says the province is looking into it.
11: One bucket is, what can we do quickly? What can we change in our regulations, like oral thrush or contact dermatitis? And then what's going to take legislation that will take more time, something like strep throat?
9: The province previously made changes to allow pharmacists to prescribe birth control, which officially started last month. A Winnipeg shop owner says she is done with selling Pokemon cards after a pair of thefts. Terry Settle says that in one case earlier this month, someone

0: Jumped through a vent, smashed a hole in her store's wall, and took off with more than 20,000 cards. It's part of a string of Pokemon thefts happening across Canada and the United States in recent years, causing losses in the hundreds of thousands of dollars. Premier Wab Kanu says a check stop set up at a First Nation could lead to division between Indigenous and non-Indigenous people. Kanu is urging the community of Blood Vein First Nation north of Winnipeg to reconsider turning moose hunters away this hunting season after reports that licensed hunters are being turned away from accessing public land within that territory. He says the check stop is provoking a negative reaction.
1: If you're causing division between Indigenous and non-Indigenous and not letting non-Indigenous people participate in the sharing of the land, that's not right either. And that's going to lead to backlash, and it's going to lead to hatred. And it's not going to be you at the check stop who's paying the price. It's going to be some kid on the playground. It's going to be some person walking on the street by themselves.
0: Kanu says the province has sent a cease and desist letter to the First Nation. And what's new at the movies this weekend?
2: You see how this looks, right?
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0: Cloudy and rainy today, 5 to 10 millimeters expected. South wind 30, gusting at 50 kilometers an hour, a high of 18. Cloudy tonight, 60% chance of showers still, and still that south wind 30, gusting up to 50, a low of 10. Tomorrow, sunshine for your Sunday, a high of 19. And on Monday, back to work, a mix of sun and cloud, and a high of 18. Right now, it is 16 outside of 680 CJOB.
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8: Welcome to the Couch Potatoes radio show and podcast. I'm Brett McGarry. This week, I can't wait to tell you about the movie that I watched this week because it lives up to the hype and then some. Plus,
9: I'm Jeff Braun. Reacher's adventure has ended for another year, but his friends has begun, and I rediscovered an old favorite franchise this week. Plus,
8: it is a busy weekend at the movies with four new ones, one new-ish, and one I can't believe I forgot to mention last week. I was so excited on the weekend when I started going through the streamers to see if they had any new movies. And when I opened Prime Video, right there on the homepage was a movie I have been dying to see. One of the biggest hits of the year that came out of nowhere. Obsession.
10: Have you ever actually, like, flirted with Nikki?
11: I'm gonna go get some shots.
10: I'll come with you if she means this much to you. And I know she does. Say, Nikki, I think we should grab a drink sometime.
12: Nikki, wait. I was gonna ask you,
11: What?
12: I lost my train of thought.
11: Hi.
12: Good night. What else?
10: Why?
12: One wish, Willow. You only get one wish. I wish Nikki Freeman loved me more than anyone in the entire world.
8: She came back right after he snapped the one wish Willow. So it's about this guy. He's got a big crush on this girl. He makes a wish with the aforementioned one wish Willow that he bought in a crystals store. And it worked. But did it work too well?
13: It's weird how you two are dating all of a sudden.
14: I love you
15: so much.
16: Geez, what kind of spells you put on her?
8: Ha ha ha. It did not take him long to realize that some desires come at a dark and sinister price.
5: Nikki?
14: I was calling to see if there's a way I can cancel a wish.
15: I'm sorry, we don't really do that.
14: So she's just stuck like this forever?
15: Well, yeah, I mean, as long as you live.
14: As long as I live?
8: So it's a monkey's paw kind of story, like the classic short story from 1982 that got done for a Simpsons Halloween episode where Homer was, he got the monkey's paw and some Froggert, the whole be careful what you wish for kind of thing. So first of all, let's talk about this movie's box office, because it cost a reported $750,000 to make. And it opened in May as the summer movie season was kicking off. And when I saw the trailer, I thought, well, that looks cool, but I've never heard of any of these people. It's probably just going to get, you know, sort of demolished. And it had a decent opening weekend, $17 million. Its domestic total was $263 million. And its worldwide total, $519.4 million. What a return on investment. Meant to look up the movies with the best returns on investment. I'm guessing the Blair Witch Project's got to be in there. The first Paranormal Activity has to be in there as well. 93% on Rotten Tomatoes with the critics and 94% with the fans. As far as how was it? So I had high expectations. Everybody who's seen it has been raving about how great it is. So I tried to sort of temper my expectations. They were smashed. It was amazing. I had so much fun watching this movie. And what made it particularly special is watching it, you're watching stars being born, particularly in the actor playing the, you know, the Indy Navarrete is her name, the one who is the subject of the wish. She's incredible, incredible. And they've actually launched a campaign for her for the Oscars. They're going to try to get her in for Best Actress, and well-deserved. I would love to see it. I wouldn't be surprised if she wins it, to be quite frank. She's so good. Not to suggest that her co-lead, her male counterpart, was terrible or anything. Michael Johnston is his name. He was great too, but Indy Navarrete, easily the standout in the cast. And as well, the director, Curry Barker is his name. This is only his second movie, I believe, and we'll get to his background in just a moment as well. Another thing I loved about this movie, the camera work is so cool. It's incredible the way they managed to shoot her where she's backlit and her face is in shadow. They do this multiple times. It just makes it really creepy. And they also hold the camera on a lot of shots and just let the shot linger. And in this case, they do it for uncomfortably long times where you're kind of thinking like, okay, please cut, please cut, please go to something else. No, okay, you're going to make me continue to watch it. And it works so well. It's so effective, particularly when you can see her facial expressions slowly change from somewhat normal to somewhat not so normal. So I adored this movie. I would say, I mean, yeah, it's a horror movie, but it has some scares, but it's not so much a scary movie as it's more of a, like, there's definitely a thriller and perhaps even a mystery component. Bron, if you were to watch a movie like this, there is at least one scene that's kind of out of nowhere gory.
17: Yeah, I could just look away. Do I miss vital information if I look away, or is it just like, well, whatever, that's going to end up, like, that guy's dead. I know that. I don't need to watch it happen.
8: Yeah, that's it. It's just something really grisly happens, and it's completely unexpected and very effective. And so the movie's awesome. Just also of note, so Indy Navarrete, the actor, she so she made the movie, and then she went into a bit of a dry spell, a year and a half without landing an acting job, despite continuous auditions. I heard she made only like $50,000 from this. I mean, the budget was $750,000. So she had to live stream video games. She built her own PC and streamed video games on Twitch and walked dogs to cover her expenses. And then, of course, now the movie came out. Huge hit. She's going to be a star forever if she doesn't blow it. Because her career has been transformed. I've already seen her in a commercial for Gap, I think. Yeah. And she also got cast as Rogue in the Marvel Studios upcoming X-Men film. And in fact, she reportedly turned down like a mid-7-figure film offer, like a $2.5 million offer for another horror movie. And she was being considered for Michael Mann's Heat 2. And she pushed all that aside to focus on being in the X-Men reboot as Rogue.
17: That one seems like it might be a little bit more, you know, like, oh, that's continuous work for like 3 movies at least kind of a deal. So you sort of, especially, and turning down the horror movie just to be like, I don't want to just do horror movies. And if I do 2 in a row, that might be what happens.
8: Yeah, you might get typecast. Yeah. And given her, I don't know. Oh, I should have meant to look this up as well. But given her video game background, she's probably a bit of a geek and is probably really stoked to play Rogue. The director, Curry Barker, is part of a string of YouTubers who have had recent success making successful jumps to directing horror movies on the big screen. Obsession is only his second film. In 2024, he had something called Milk and Cereal, spelt with an S, and now he signed an 8-figure deal for his next movie. And by the way, it's so weird that he's focusing on horror, because in his YouTube stuff, it's a comedy sketch. So I don't know.
17: Hey, Jordan Peele did it.
8: Yeah, good point. Other YouTubers to enjoy big success on the big screen are a guy named Kane Parsons, who directed Backrooms. That made $400 million worldwide earlier this year. There's also Danny and Michael Philippou, who have made a couple of decent hits. In 2022, they had Talk to Me, which is a great movie. It made $92 million. And then last year, they had a movie called Bring Her Back, which I haven't seen yet. It wasn't all that big of a hit with $39 million, but that's still decent for a little horror movie. And then there's a guy named Mark Fishback, who released a movie earlier this year called Iron Lung, which he funded himself and distributed himself, and it made over $50 million, and it was doing so well at the box office. I don't really know what happened here, but it was on the box office list, and then it was not there. It was making more money than some of these big studio movies, and I guess the studios, because this guy bucked the system and put it out himself, the box office numbers were no longer being officially reported. It is there now at Box Office Mojo.
17: Yeah.
8: But because he gave the studio system the middle finger, as it were, they tried to bury it. So pretty cool. We're seeing this new wave of fresh filmmakers, and Obsession, it's extraordinary. I think the one sort of knock that I would give is, it even at an hour 48, it feels like maybe it could have been trimmed up just a little bit, but it's amazing. You can find it on Prime Video. Highly recommended. I'm going to give it 4.5 couch cushions out of 5. And again, Indy Navaretti, you're watching a star being born, and it was really special and fun.
17: That's awesome. I am definitely going to watch it at some point. I might have watched it this week, except then the NHL tickets fell into my lap for a preseason game. It's like, free hockey game is free hockey game.
8: Oh, good for you.
17: Yeah. And then you said you'd watch it. So I was like, all right, Couch Potatoes got that one covered this week.
8: And up next, Bron watched all of it. I watched most of the first episode of Survivor 51. That's next. 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
19: Cloudy. We're expecting 5 to 10 millimeters of rain today. south wind blowing up to 30, gusting up to 50 kilometers an hour. The high is 18. Tonight's going to be mostly cloudy with 60% chance of showers. South wind will be blowing up to 30 and gusting up to 50 kilometers an hour with a low of 10. Tomorrow, sunny and beautiful with a high of 19. And on Monday, expecting a mix of sun and cloud with a high of 18. Right now, it's 16 degrees here at Portage and Main.
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17: Welcome back to the Couch Potatoes. I'm Jeff. He's Brett. And season 51 of one of our favorite shows started this week. It's, of course, Survivor.
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7: Survivor. The new season begins CBS Wednesday, September 23rd.
8: And Wednesday nights on Global.
17: So you didn't watch all of it. It was a two-hour preview or premiere like they like to do, and it looks like 90 minutes an episode going forward. How, so you didn't get all the way into it?
8: No, I made it like an hour 20, only because I wasn't planning to watch it at all because I was actually catching up on... I was finishing off Neely, which we're going to get to.
17: Yeah.
8: So once I finished Neely, I thought I should go to bed, and then I thought, well, I'll just put on the first like 10 minutes of Survivor. Yeah. And I got sucked in, and I finally looked at the clock and said, dude, you have to go to bed. So they were just starting the immunity challenge, and right. That's when I thought, that's a good place to turn it off.
17: Okay, well, let's go back to last week where we listened to the promo, and you were speculating about a few of the guests, and you're like, all right, there's a wrestler guy. But then somebody else in the promo used the word digis instead of digits,
8: yep.
17: And it greatly upset you. And you said, I hope that's not the wrestler. And sure enough, it's the wrestler,
8: right? Yep. I laughed so hard.
17: I took a screenshot of it. I was like, just in case he hasn't seen it.
8: Yeah.
17: So are you... that clouded it already? You like that guy or not? What's his name? Matt?
8: I think it was Brady.
17: Brady, that's it.
8: And he calls his fan, his acolytes Brodies or something instead of bros, I guess. They're Brodies.
17: Yeah, and Big Brady's and Little Brodies or something. That was weird.
8: Yeah. No, I really, really, he was fun.
17: Yeah.
8: I enjoyed it so much. The way that they did the intro where... Probst was kind of walking in between all of the castaways,
17: yeah.
8: As he's explaining the rules where the in a way, like that's normally the thing he just explains to the camera.
17: Right.
8: Where they're already off doing their thing, but they're waiting for him to give them the word go. I don't know. It was electric.
17: It was. And they're all on one boat to start. And they don't know which tribe they're in yet, and we don't know who's supposed to be in what tribe, and it was one of these grab what you can off the boat, because that's all you're going to get kind of thing. So there's, like, supplies there, and I was having anxiety for them. I was like, well, how is this working out? If I'm getting, like, this guy over here to help me grab this, you know, piece of a raft or whatever, do I get it when we get to shore? Does he get it? Who gets it? Anyways, it all got explained or whatever, but I was like, how are they doing something new? Just to start the show, 51 seasons in, continues to be impressive on that front.
8: Yeah, and the way that they incorporated, I'm curious to see how the individual idols are going to come into play, because if it's the open era, as they're calling it, where anything that they play, because if it's the open era, as they're calling it, where anything that they've done in the past could show up.
17: Yeah.
8: Like we already saw one individual idol, but we've seen over the years, they've had to, you know, different ways to how they get them, right? Sometimes they just find them. Other times they had to crack a puzzle or whatever.
17: Yep.
8: Other times they had to, okay, it's buried under your camp. You got to find it when you have time. I feel like every week or every time an idol pops up, it might be by a different delivery mechanism.
17: I think so too. And there was a couple of things, maybe deeper from what you've seen, where it was like, oh, they haven't done it one specific thing that way in many years. And I guess this year they're doing it again. So that's kind of cool. And it's just little things. And I was like, I'm not going to catch all of these. I'm thrilled I caught like two or three of them. There was one part, again, I think it was right at the beginning of the challenge. So I won't give you the details. But it was basically Probst going, these are the things people yell at me about on the street.
8: Yep.
17: And it's like, do you want to keep doing it that way or not? If you say, yeah, we'll do it that way. And it was basically, he was just saying, hey, everybody on the street, the audience, don't come yelling at me about this stuff because it's not my fault. I laughed out loud at that. I was like, that's More than him physically aging, that's how you know he's becoming an old man. He's like, I'm sick of people yelling at me in the streets.
8: Yeah, no, that was a really funny moment. And I got to say, there's an Irish member of the cast.
17: I thought I was going crazy. I was like, what is wrong with me? I've got a bit of I got a hearing problem. And I was just like, nope, there's something wrong with my ears because I don't understand what this guy's saying. And then somebody called him Irish. I was like, oh, it's just an accent. Okay.
8: And I think he, so far, you know, I love the Irish accent, but so far he seems like he could end up being a lot of fun. So it's a great cast thus far. I'm enjoying the twists. Jeff Probst is full of sass.
17: Yep.
8: A couple of Canadians on the cast who are both interesting, bordering on obnoxious. One is a voice actor.
17: Oh, there's two people were doing voices in this episode, and I was like, this can't go on all season. Yeah.
8: Yeah, one of them that does cartoons, and she was kind of leaning into that. And then the other guy's just weird, the other Canadian. And you're right, there was a dude who was trying way too hard. I hope his team loses, and I hope he gets voted out. I'll find out when I get home from recording this today.
17: So there we go. Season 51 of Survivor is underway.
8: Wednesday nights on Global.
17: Now we're going to talk about a couple of shows over on Prime Video that are weirdly connected to each other. So one show just ended and another began in the Reacherverse. First up, let's look at the season 4 finale of Reacher.
1: Jack Reacher, where is the drive that Anna Merrick gave to you before she killed herself on the train?
21: I have no idea what you're talking about.
1: Do you think we're stupid?
21: Yes. Told you.
17: Season 4 of Reacher saw the big man, an ex-military MP who now lives as a drifter who gets in adventures in both Philadelphia and Washington, D.C., trying to solve the new case. It began with the mysterious death of a woman on the subway and branched out into a terrorist threat reaching the highest levels of government. Reacher, played by Alan Ritchson again, got a new team of friends like he does each season. Sadell Noel as Tamara Green, a Philly cop. Christopher Rodriguez Marquette as Jacob Merrick, a small-town cop with a very personal connection to the case. And Kevin Wiseman is Russell Plum. He's a journalist of sorts, and I was thrilled to see Wiseman show up because he played Marshall, the tech guy, in Alias 25 years ago and was excellent comic relief on that show, so thrilled to see him again. The great character actor Kevin Corrigan shows up as Tamara's partner in the Philly PD, and he had the best line of the season when he referred to Reacher as Hobo Cop. That made me laugh out loud.
8: I don't think I caught that.
17: Oh, it's like in the first episode, or second maybe. There are also a couple of Indonesian assassins in the mix who are aggressively violent. They were played by Angun and Agnes Mo, both of whom are among the biggest pop stars in the history of Indonesia, and also actresses. And it's always been a violent show. It felt a little more violent than usual this year. I don't know if that was just my perception. The finale was certainly violent. There was one giant fight scene that felt like it took up 20 minutes on a couple of different fronts. Reacher versus a series of goons, and then also against the big bads while his team fought some others. And you always got to take this show with a giant grain of salt. Any of this in real life, you know, Reacher would literally die every episode. But it felt like the beatings he took on a weekly basis here were worse than usual. And the beating he took in the finale was almost laughable. That was so much. Entertaining, though. I found it to be, it's an incredibly consistently entertaining show. And that's all you're really looking for out of Reacher. It's all it's trying to be. Good stuff. I can't wait for season 5.
8: Yeah, that Agnes Mo, I think she's lobbying to be in the X-Men as well.
17: Oh, really?
8: She wants to be, what's the character's name? Psylocke.
17: Okay.
8: Pretty sure that I've seen her posting about that. But yeah, those two Indonesian women were incredible. I was excited when I learned that they were Indonesian because I was hoping for some Indonesian fighting scenes. I've talked about those movies, The Raid and The Raid 2.
17: Right.
8: Some of the most electrifying martial arts you'll ever see. And indeed, that beating Reacher took in that finale, laughable is the perfect word. I sat there thinking, come on. Like, I know he's a big, strong man, but give me a break. He's not a god. But I enjoyed Reacher season 4. I didn't love it, but I didn't, like, dislike it. I think it just was like, okay, that ticked the Reacher box.
17: Yep.
8: It was a good season. But I think I might actually like its spinoff a little bit more. And up next, we're going to tell you, as Jeff mentioned, Reacher season 4 ended, and another show immediately began called Neely. 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
0: Sarah McCarthy with you at 11:25. A heartbreaking loss to end the Winnipeg Blue Bombers' three-game home winning streak last night. The Blue led for much of the game, but ended up falling 30-28 to the Toronto Argonauts in front of another sold-out home crowd last night. Quarterback Drew Brown says they just couldn't get it done in the second half.
4: We just couldn't stay on the field, and that ultimately comes down to me and helping us stay on the field. You know, whether that's getting the ball where it needs to go or extending or whatever it be. But they made some good adjustments and made it tough on us.
0: The Bombers did jump back in front thanks to a third down sneak that turned into a 76-yard touchdown from short yardage quarterback Bryce Perkins, but not enough to put the Blue in the win column.
22: That's how it goes sometimes. You know, games, that's why you play to the final whistle, man. And unfortunate that we came out, you know, on the other end, but, you know, get back to it, watch film, correct it, and, you know, move on from there, you know. Race is still open.
0: The Bombers are now 7-7 with four games left in the regular season. Winnipeg heads to Montreal next to face the East Division leading Alouettes on Saturday. Also, last night, Saskatchewan Roughriders losing 31-24 to the BC Lions. Calgary plays the Redblacks in Ottawa this afternoon, and tonight the Elks are at home facing Hamilton. In preseason Winnipeg Jets action, the Jets losing at home 5-2 to Colorado. Coach Scott Arneal says the first 30 minutes were good.
23: You know, we were sloppy in that second half of the second period, just kind of turning pucks over, and pretty quick team, Colorado. They transitioned well, and there's some read things that we have to continue to make sure that we look at. You know, we got four more practices here to get ourselves ready for that Boston game.
0: The Jets start the regular season at Canada Life Center on Friday. In MLB action, the Toronto Blue Jays have no postseason hope anymore, but they do play a second game of a three-game home series against the Cincinnati Reds this afternoon. Toronto won the opener last night 6-5. Trey Savage will get the start for the Jays. And the Manitoba Bisons football team putting a 2-1 record on the line at home today against the University of BC Thunderbirds, who are also 2-1. It's the Herd's homecoming game with kickoff at 5 o'clock. I'm Sarah McCarthy, and that's your 680 CJOB Sports.
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30: 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I'm Darren Taylor, and a week from today, our coverage begins at 4 o'clock with the Olympic Builders pregame show. 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
0: Global News at 11:30. I'm Sarah McCarthy. Winnipeg police are out with a silver alert this morning for a missing man. 61-year-old Amisi Luca was last seen in the 200 block of Patrick Street around noon yesterday. He was believed to have been going towards downtown Winnipeg. He is 5'7" with a medium build, brown eyes, and is bald. He was last seen wearing a black jacket and green pants. A silver alert is issued by police when a vulnerable adult is reported missing. Anyone with information is asked to reach out to police. Foreign Affairs Minister Anita Anand is set to step in for Prime Minister Mark Carney and address the United Nations General Assembly in New York this afternoon. Officials from the Prime Minister's office say Carney is unable to deliver the address due to scheduling issues. Anand says her speech will touch on support for Ukraine, the Middle East, and Arctic sovereignty. It's also expected to mention a middle power strategy, calling on mid-sized nations like Canada to build up self-reliance. And thousands of people will descend on downtown Winnipeg for Nuit Blanche tonight. It's a display of art, sculptures, projections, music, live shows, and more. Artist Anna Binta Diallo says the event is about community.
3: There's definitely a momentum in just like going out and discovering and finding things and being with people. And there's like a different energy in Winnipeg every time there's Nuit Blanche because you just see, you can just feel it in the air. And I think that has a lot to do with people want to see things and people want to gather and explore. And so it's a really important evening, I think.
0: There are over 92 events you can attend. You can plan where you want to go at nuitblanchewinnipeg.ca. Global News Time is 11:32. 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
0: Cloudy and rainy today. 5 to 10 millimeters expected with a south wind 30 gusting to 50 kilometers an hour. A high of 18. Cloudy tonight. 60% chance of showers. South wind 30 gusting to 50 still. A low of 10. For your Sunday tomorrow, sunshine and a high of 19. And Monday, a mix of sun and cloud. A high of 18. Right now, it is 16 outside of 680 CJOB.
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17: Welcome back to the Couch Potatoes. I'm Jeff. He's Brett. We just talked about the Reacher season 4 finale. And the one thing that was absent from the season of Reacher was his old pal Neely, played by Maria Sten. She was an old army buddy of Reacher's. And if she wasn't along for the whole ride each season up until now, she did always pop up at least once to help out. Not this year, though. But that's because she's got her own show.
11: Frances Neely. I'm a PI. We need to talk about the L-stop at Wells. My friend Tommy was killed on the tracks.
12: I heard the train coming and body slamming into metal.
13: Seems like kid got high and he walked into a train. Case closed. Bull.
11: Yep.
17: Right off the bat. Neely season one, episode one started with somebody dying on a train because of a train, just like Reacher's season.
15: Oh, yeah.
17: First episode started like that. I thought that was weird. Not at all connected. All 8 episodes of Neely dropped at once on Prime Video right after the Reacher finale, but it's not a continuation of the story. It is its own thing. And Neely, once again, played by Maria Sten of Chicago PI, who used to be in the army with Reacher, like I said. So it's basically the show is Reacher without Reacher. And on paper, that could seem like a pretty tough beat because the big giant man is one of the main selling points of Reacher. Weirdly, though, I tore through the first 4 episodes of Neely so far and have really enjoyed it. It's a little more down to earth and serious in tone, and maybe not a ton to distinguish it that way from a lot of other police or detective procedural shows that are out there. But it's still fantastic. She's the only character we know. Reacher has a cameo in the first episode, probably again at the end. It's a fast-paced show compared to a lot of other cop shows. The story keeps chugging along, and it has enough shootouts and chases and that sort of thing to keep me entertained. I think the plot is interesting. I actually think they got a better story going on in this Neely season than Reacher season 4 had, to be honest. And in Reacher, I think we usually only really as in on what's going on as Reacher is, at least in the early going. But with Neely, seems to be a little more of the show showing us stuff all over that she doesn't know about. So although there is still quite a bit of mystery, and I'm liking how it's unfolding as we go. Weirdly enough, like I said, they both started with deaths by mass transit, which again is a coincidence. In the case of Neely, though, she knows the guy that died, and she thinks something is afoot, and yada, yada, yada. She ends up investigating this cult that's set up on a farm outside Chicago. Like Reacher, she also has a team of helpers, including a local cop, her boss's secretary from her PI firm, and a delinquent kid from the neighborhood. There's also some kind of evil pharmaceutical guy in play, and the cult leader's played by Damon Harriman. He has played Charles Manson in a couple of things, and he's probably best known as the lovable screw-up goon Dewey Crow from Justified, who thought he had his kidneys stolen that one episode. He showed up, and I was all in because he is just fantastic whenever he shows up in anything. And like I said, for what it's got going against it, just in the fact that Reacher's not in it, I think Neely is, for me, through four, off to a good start. I look forward to seeing the rest. You've seen it all.
1: I did watch all of it. Yeah, I wasn't planning to rip through all eight episodes this week because I wanted to watch Survivor Wednesday night on Global. Once again, that'll be Wednesday nights on Global with 90-minute episodes moving forward. Although there's usually another random two-hour episode before the, and then eventually the finale's 3 hours. But so I was like you, I tore through the first few episodes, and yesterday I put on episode 5 and loved it, and each episode has a great cliffhanger, and of course, because it gives you 2 seconds to react and then it just starts the next episode.
17: True.
1: And so I just kept going. I enjoyed the story of Neely more than the story from season 4 of Reacher. Like, Reacher was fun, but I felt like the story was like, it was pretty big. Like, it just kept getting bigger and bigger and kind of wackier, whereas Neely's, I think, was tighter. And I just found the show overall more interesting. I really enjoyed the supporting cast. I think Sten is terrific. When I heard they were doing a spinoff, I thought, I don't know if she's got the stuff to be the main character. She was a great supporting character in Reacher, but she proved me wrong. She's amazing. So I really dig Neely. So the ending, the only thing I would say is I felt like it's clear which show has better action, Reacher, by a mile. And some of the stuff that happened in the finale, it felt a little half-baked to me. But it still, it didn't hamper my enjoyment of the way that the story played out.
17: So. Right on. Okay, well, what should we move to now? Well, let's move to this trailer that came out this week that I'm very excited about, because it's the first proper trailer for a movie starring Brad Pitt called The Further Misadventures of Cliff Booth, and it was released by Netflix.
5: You heard the story about Bruce Lee getting his ass kicked by a stuntman, yeah?
14: Oh, yeah.
5: This is the guy!
15: Evening, fellas.
14: Do I know you from somewhere?
15: Name's Cliff.
17: Brad Pitt reprising his Oscar-winning role as the stuntman from Quentin Tarantino's Once Upon a Time in Hollywood back in 2019. However, this is not a Quentin Tarantino movie. He wrote it, but David Fincher is directing it, and I'm not complaining. That's like saying my Lamborghini's in the shop. I'll have to take my Porsche today. The movie is set 8 years later. Booth is retired from stunting, but works as a studio fixer, whatever that is. It looks like he's dealing with a lot of low-level criminals in the trailer, and it looks like a blast. Very David Fincher-y, who of course has been one of the best filmmaking partners of Brad Pitt's career. They did Seven, Fight Club, and Benjamin Button together, and they work well together. Leonardo DiCaprio not returning as Hollywood star Rick Dalton. Timothy Oliphant, though, will reprise his original role of James Stacy as well. We'll see Scott Conn, Elizabeth Debicki, Yahya Abdul-Mateen II, Carla Gugino, Holt McElhinney, and J.B. Tadina in this sequel. The Further Misadventures of Cliff Booth is set to premiere in IMAX theaters November 25th 25th before hitting Netflix on December 23rd. Fincher and Netflix have a deal, so sadly his movies go right to Netflix. That's from Variety, and in the past, some Netflix movies do get a proper theatrical release in Canada, but not in the U.S., including Fincher's The Killer a couple years ago, so hard to say for sure just yet what's going to happen here. Sounds like it should at least be an IMAX, so, which also seems unnecessary for a movie like that, but I will go anyways, and one way or another, we are soon going to see it.
2: You worked with Rick Dalton for a number of years. What brought an end to your engagement?
4: Rick got too fat for me to double him anymore.
1: Well, how about we look now at what's new in theaters? We mentioned earlier it's a busy weekend at the theaters, and why don't we start with one that stars Brad Pitt alongside Uber the dog. The movie is called Heart of the Beast.
8: This is Odin. He's a highly trained combat canine. It's time for him to know peace.
14: On September 25th, it will take all their skills.
16: Gonna need you, boy. Pull.
14: All their training to do the impossible.
16: 58 miles. I'll get you home.
14: Heart of the Beast, September 25th, rated PG-13.
1: After surviving a plane crash, a former Special Forces soldier finds himself trapped in the unforgiving Alaskan wilderness with his combat dog named Odin, and together they battle the elements and other animals in a harsh landscape that would likely kill any other man or dog. So this looks pretty cool. Looks like a fun adventure. Brad Pitt's always awesome. Dogs are always awesome. 89% on Rotten Tomatoes, so looks like you can't go wrong with Heart of the Beast. I know a lot of people who are pumped to see this next one. Robert Pattinson stars in that movie about To Catch a Predator. It's called Primetime.
18: 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I made cookies.
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14: Rated R.
1: In 2006, To Catch a Predator host Chris Hansen set out to make television history. To Catch a Predator was on for 3 years with 20 episodes, and it was canceled in 2007 after some controversy and legal scrutiny around their sting operations. This movie is also at 89% around there. Pattinson is said to be excellent. My favorite, I enjoyed the show To Catch a Predator, but one of my favorite To Catch a Predator moments was actually in an opening montage for the Emmys.
17: Oh.
1: It was when Conan was hosting, and and he was running through like different TV shows.
17: Yeah.
1: And he ended up inside a house, and he was wondering what's going on. And then Chris Hansen comes out and says,
17: funny.
1: And he says, do you go by Conebone 69 online? So that, but apparently he's portrayed kind of like an unhinged lunatic.
17: Yeah.
1: And apparently his nemesis, or at least one of them, is the show Lost, because they can't beat Lost in the ratings or something like that.
17: Oh, man, that's weird.
1: I think.
17: No, that sounds about right. That's, the time frame certainly works out.
1: Yeah. So Primetime is out, getting good reviews. And up next, we mentioned there's one that's new-ish. So we'll tell you about that. And you're only going to have a short time to check it out on the big screen. 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
24: 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It's going to be mostly cloudy. We're expecting 5 to 10 millimeters of rain with wind gusting up to 50 kilometers an hour and high of 18. Tonight, mostly cloudy with 60% chance of showers. South wind 30 kilometers an hour gusting up to 50 kilometers an hour with a low of 10. Tomorrow, sunny and beautiful with a high of 19. And then on Monday, a mix of sun and cloud with a high of 18. Right now, it's 16 at 680 CJOB.
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1: I'm Brett, he's Jeff. We are the Couch Potatoes. Looking at what is new at the movies this weekend, we already covered Brad Pitt and Uber the Dog starring in Heart of the Beast. Then we looked at Robert Pattinson in Primetime. That's the movie where he plays Chris Hansen. It's the To Catch a Predator movie. Also new this week, sort of.
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2: See you at the movies.
1: So it's my understanding there are four new scenes in this movie, including a post-credits kind of deal. And I'm curious to know if it'll catch Avatar, because Endgame has $2.799 billion worldwide, and Avatar has $2.92 billion. So it would still have to make like over $125 million in a re-release?
17: I don't think so.
1: Yeah.
17: I also don't think that should count. Just like when they re-released the original Star Wars, that shouldn't count for the original Star Wars box office numbers. Come on.
1: Well, that's part of what happened with Avatar.
17: I know. And I think E.T. and Jurassic Park have done stuff like that too, but whatever.
1: New from DreamWorks Animation, something called Forgotten Island.
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18: Forgotten Island, rated PG, in theaters September 25th.
1: So while they're celebrating their last night together, Joe and Raisa stumble upon a mysterious portal that transports them to the fantastical island of Nikali, packed with magical and mythological creatures they grew up hearing stories about from their Filipino families. But the longer they are there, the more memories they will forget, and they have to find a way to leave the island before they forget each other forever. It's getting excellent, 100% on Rotten Tomatoes as of Thursday when we record this, so it looks pretty good. We also have something called The Stunt Driver.
30: I'm Ken Carter, and I jump cars for a living.
31: Want to jump a mile in a rocket car?
32: It's a real easy way to get yourself killed.
1: So this one stars Jay Baruchel, Ben Foster, and Ed Helms. It is set in the mid-70s and recounts the true underdog story of Canada's Ken Carter, the world champion stunt driver who battles personal demons and public doubt to attempt what everyone considers impossible, a mile-long jump across the St. Lawrence River in a rocket car. And finally, I mentioned off the top of the show there is a movie I forgot to mention last week.
33: Megatron must be stopped, no matter the cost.
1: You got the touch. It's Transformers the movie, the 40th anniversary, the apology tour. The original plan was this was only going to be out for one night, one screening per theater, and then gone. And then they added a whole bunch of screenings, and now they've added another week. So if you want to go see that on the big screen, and it does have a new scene that's like 10 minutes long, I'm guessing post-credits that they made specifically for this. It's Peter Cullen's final work, the voice of Optimus Prime. That scene has leaked online, so you can probably still find it there, or you can wait to go see it on the big screen. So there you go. That's what's new and new adjacent at the movies this week.
17: I watched something at home this week. I felt very old when I rewatched The Bourne Identity.
38: I'll give you $10,000 to drive me to Paris.
39: I can't remember anything that happened before 2 weeks ago.
40: Trained by the government.
41: You've got a black ops agent who's off the reservation.
40: Taught to disappear.
42: I don't even know who I'm hiding from. I gotta figure this out.
40: Born to survive.
43: You! Stop right there!
40: On June 14th, Matt Damon.
44: This is not gonna stop.
40: Is Jason Bourne.
45: What are you gonna do?
44: I'm full of surprises.
40: Identity, rated PG-13, at theaters Friday, June 14th.
17: Bourne Identity came out in 2002, almost 25 years ago, directed by Doug Liman, who also made Swingers, and written by Tony Gilroy, who would go on to create the show Andor. It made $214 million, quite a lot for something like this back then. Plus, it had been delayed a bunch and marred with reshoots, and Liman was apparently a hothead, and everyone just thought this would be a train wreck. And then it went on to become one of the biggest DVD rentals of 2003, spawned a bunch of sequels, has already run the gamut of being the hot new thing, the exciting exciting trilogy, followed by fading a little into the background, then brought back with new sequels and more fading than a TV series no one watched, and now it's really faded. And I'm always looking for an old favorite to revisit, and the Bourne movies have always been sort of an instant nah when I'm scrolling around because they're so frantic. But a podcast I like recently did an episode, so I thought, hey, let's go for it. I fired it up, and I said off the top I felt old rewatching it because Matt Damon looks so young in this. He's 32, but he looks like a baby. I guess he's a kind of a baby face. Just one of those things where he's also never really left the spotlight, so we've seen him as he ages, like our friends and families, so no one sort of realizes the aging until they see the old photos. It caught me off guard because I don't even think of the Bourne movies as being that long ago. I don't know how long it's been since I've seen it. It's been years. It's got to be at least 10 or 15. I couldn't remember a lot of it until I saw it. Like, I remembered all the scenes once they were playing, but I never really knew what was coming next. So it's sort of like a new movie to me, and I'm going to rewatch the rest. I found a box set of Blu-rays for $27, so I got that now. The last one, James

0: the 90s. And then with Bourne, it was like, well, they don't have to look like Stallone or Schwarzenegger, but they should have skills. And let's bring the action back down to something more realistic, but we'll make the filmmaking more visceral and exciting, and people will love it because it'll feel like an adventure they could actually stumble into. And there's been a lot of that in the years since, splintering in some different directions, but all kind of born out of Bourne to some degree. John Wick, every Jason Statham movie, Liam Neeson, and then Bob Odenkirk doing their things. So, of course, there's still big spectacle stuff too, Mission Impossible, Fast and Furious, and all the superhero movies. But I think the Bourne identity left a pretty lasting impression on the action genre, and it was a thrill to revisit it.
1: Yeah, it's funny too to go back and watch that and then watch The Supremacy and watch The Ultimatum, because the Bourne identity feels, I don't mean this in a negative way, but it feels sluggish.
0: Yeah.
1: But it's not sluggish, it's just it's a bit more, it's a bit calmer.
0: It's like Downton Abbey compared to the other ones.
1: Yeah, and I also, I love the Bourne movies, love the Bourne movies, but I watched a video recently on YouTube that it talked about like why they missed 90s action movies, and they cited Bourne in particular on the number of cuts.
0: Oh, the
1: in the fights.
0: Yeah.
1: And they counted something like 87 cuts in 10 seconds or something ridiculous like that. I could be embellishing. Yeah. But the Bourne Ultimatum is particularly guilty of over-editing. However, those movies are amazing. I love the Bourne identity. Can't believe, 2002. That's a long time.
0: Isn't that crazy?
1: And Jason Bourne, I only saw that once, so I'm curious to know what you're going to think of it, having never seen it, because I was disappointed in it. Still enjoyed it, but what can you do? That's all the time we've got. I'm Brett. He's Jeff. We are the Couch Potatoes. Remember, if it requires getting up off the couch, don't bother.
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8: Global News at 12 o'clock. I'm Navi Ball. Foreign Affairs Minister Anita Anand is set to address the United Nations General Assembly today. Reporter Jason White explains.
9: Her speech is expected to touch on support for Ukraine, the Middle East, and Arctic sovereignty. Anita Anand says it will also touch on the middle power strategy that Prime Minister Mark Carney outlined at the start of the year. She says Canada does not lean back from uncomfortable conversations. Anand will deliver today's speech instead of Carney. He was there from Monday to Wednesday, but officials say he can't deliver today's address because of scheduling issues. Jason White, The Canadian Press.
8: Meanwhile, U.S. President Donald Trump has rejected Iran's proposal to reopen the Strait of Hormuz. The rebuke came as Trump spoke to reporters outside the White House before leaving for a college football game. Iran offered this week to reopen the strait and resume talks on its nuclear program in 7 days if the U.S. lifts its naval blockade of Iranian ports, waives sanctions on Iranian oil sales, and observes a ceasefire that would include Lebanon. Here at home, now that ballots are set ahead of the civic election next month, it's up to Winnipeggers to decide what candidates best align with their top priorities. Global's Tegan Rasha spoke to business leaders to find out what they need to thrive over the next 4 years.
10: We want to see continued investment in Winnipeg's downtown.
11: Safety or policies that is able to help small businesses that grow.
12: Just some of the issues top of mind for Winnipeg business owners ahead of next month's civic election. Kara Finney's nonprofit moved downtown 2 years ago. While she's happy with the location, she'd like to see more collaboration.
13: Being able to bring together the workplaces a bit more, we feel a little bit like

0: There's not as much community as we could have with other workplaces.
1: Winnipeg Chamber of Commerce CEO Lauren Remillard says he loves to see the growth in the city's core, but success across the city and province is key.
2: We're really hoping the next council understands that its role fundamentally is to grow the economy.
1: With the belief that supporting local businesses in uncertain times starts with local leadership. Tegan Rasha, Global News.
3: And finally, a Winnipeg toy store owner says she plans to stop selling Pokemon cards after thieves stole more than 20,000 cards from her shop. Reporter David Augustine has the story.
4: Terry Settle says someone crawled through a vent, smashed a hole in the wall of her Winnipeg toy store, and stole more than 20,000 Pokemon cards on September 8th. The break-in came just weeks after another thief tried to steal a box of Japanese cards from the same shop. Settle says she plans to stop selling Pokemon cards once her remaining stock is gone. Now, the theft is part of a wider string of similar incidents reported across Canada, with losses reaching hundreds of thousands of dollars. David Augustine, The Canadian Press.
3: Global News time is 12:03. 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
9: 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Weather.
3: Cloudy and rainy in the forecast today. About 10 millimeters expected to fall. A south wind at 30 gusting to 50, a high of 18. Then tonight, cloudy with a 60% chance of showers. A south wind at 30 gusting to 50, a low of 10. Tomorrow, sunny, a high of 19. And on Monday, a mix of sun and cloud, a high of 18. Right now, it's 16 degrees at 680 CJOB.
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10: Good afternoon and welcome to Hal's Kitchen. 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On Saturdays, it's Hal's Kitchen. On Sundays, it's Hal Knows a Guy. But we'll get to Hal Knows a Guy tomorrow. Today, for the next hour, we're talking everything food. I've got a really cool recipe coming up for you in just a moment that you'll be able to find on my social media channels. I've got two guests on the show today. Our first guest in just a few minutes will join us to talk about a new food festival that starts in Winnipeg on Monday. And after 12:30, a new feature that I want to do every once in a while here on Hal's Kitchen. Fork yeah or forget it. Basically, it's a taste test. And the first one I want to do with my buddy Dave Patrician. Again, that's coming up after 12:30. We're going to be trying out the Chicken Big Mac brand new at McDonald's. Are you excited, Dave?
11: I am, because the Big Mac is always been one of my favorites. Like, I had a long career with McDonald's. I started in the 80s, and the Big Mac has always been McDonald's top seller, and it's been basically the crown jewel of any hamburger in any fast food restaurant.
10: Has it always been the crown jewel at McDonald's, the top seller?
11: I believe so, yeah, since they introduced it, like, in 1967, and it's basically the same sandwich that it's always been, with two patties and the special sauce, the pickles. Well, what is it? Two all-beef patties, special sauce, lettuce, cheese, pickles, onions, on a sesame seed bun.
10: The Dave Patrician, our taste test, fork yeah or forget it, coming up after 12:30 in the second half of Hal's Kitchen. Now, the recipe that I want to share with you. I don't know, this sounds good. You take a listen and tell me. I want to try this.
12: I finally made the viral dirty spaghetti that I've been seeing all over social media. And I'll be honest, it was absolutely delicious and worth the hype. Let me show you how I made it. Brown a pound of ground beef in a skillet over medium heat. Then you'll add in some diced onions and peppers. You can season it however you like. I use this Morton's Nature seasoning, some Slap Ya Mama, some spicy Italian seasoning, and we like our food pretty spicy, so I added some cayenne pepper as well. Give that a mix, then add in a tablespoon of tomato paste and let that cook down for a couple minutes. Stir in a bunch of garlic, then add in a quarter cup of flour. Let that cook down for 3 to 4 minutes, then stir in 3 cups of beef broth. Once that's thickened up, stir in 12 ounces of cooked spaghetti. Then add about a cup of reserved pasta water and just keep stirring it till you get to the right consistency. Now you'll want to give it a taste and adjust any seasonings if needed. And that's all there is to it. Enjoy.
10: Dirty spaghetti, you make it one pot. It kind of reminds me of something my mom might have made when I was a kid. Anyhow, some of those spices I'm not familiar with. I think this is audio from a video that I saw on TikTok out of the U.S. But, you know, Italian seasoning, put in your own seasonings. Do it to taste. Dirty spaghetti. And again, you can find the full recipe on all my social media platforms, on X, formerly Twitter. I'm on Instagram. I'm on Threads. I'm on Blue Sky. I'm on Facebook, 2 accounts on Facebook, Hal Anderson, Hal Anderson Productions, and the recipe on X, on my X account, I shared onto the CJOB X account as well. Dirty spaghetti. I haven't tried it yet. If you try it before me, let me know what you think of it, okay? Let's get to my first guest now, and I want to bring him in here to talk about this new food festival in Winnipeg that begins on Monday. This is content creator Carter Chen, again, from social media, explaining what Munchies Quest is all about.
13: Hey, Manitoba, you've done Burger Week, you've done Poutine Week. This one, it has no rules. New Foodie Week is launching. It's called Munchies Quest, and it's built for bold, over-the-top creative cravings. Stack, stuff, oversized, unexpected. If you ever want an excuse to launch your wildest idea, this is it. It's going down April 20th to April 30th.
10: By the way, Carter Chen is going to be a guest on Hal's Kitchen very soon. He's got his dim sum walking tours starting up again soon. But joining us on the phone now to talk about Munchies Quest is Jay Kilgore. Jay, hello.
14: Hey, Hal.
10: Thanks for doing this. How are things at Finn McCool's? I'll bet you can't wait for patio season, huh?
14: Yeah, it's great. We're lucky. We got a 90-seat patio, and we spent a lot of time cooped up in the winter in Winnipeg here, so it's always great when we can enjoy the outdoors.
10: How's it going as chair of the board at the Restaurant Association?
14: It's good. It's you know what, I'm a restaurant owner, but I also love going out to restaurants, and to be able to advocate on behalf of all Manitoba restaurants is an honor, and it's not something I take lightly. So there's a good team there, the executive board with, I'm taking over for Tony Sawicki, but he did stay on the executive board, so I can learn a lot from him. And, we've become good friends, and I've got good support. My vice chair is, Miles Gold from the Grove as well. So, we've got a good team there. And, the crew that works for the association, Isabel, Sean, and Kim, they work hard, and it's good. It's been really good to be able to, I know what I go through, but so a lot of the same struggles as other restaurants, but there's also, with all those different viewpoints, we can represent everybody well, so it's good.
10: Yeah, I don't think there's been a more challenging time for small business in general, but I think in particular restaurants.
14: Yeah, so it's been, it's been challenging. Costs of everything are going up, but we're in an interesting position where, the cost of the car part is going to get passed on to the consumer, and you need to drive your car, and so you get your car fixed, and the price is what it is. Whereas, in our industry, if beef goes up, there is a ceiling on a price for a burger and fries. You'll start losing guests if you go too high or you get too close to that ceiling. So, we can't necessarily pass on all of our increases to the consumer, or else we won't have any guests left. So, we're forced to find efficiencies and, try and be as profitable as possible. And so, we turned into dishwashers and line cooks and, every position in my restaurant, more or less, I need to be able to fill. We're our own sourcing department, and it's just there's lots of challenges. But you're a guy that loves restaurants, there's also lots of payoffs, like the as far as even just the feeling you get walking through your full restaurant on a Friday night. And I think that's the rush we're all searching for every week. So
10: I don't want to dwell on the challenges, and we've got a new food festival I want to talk about, but just one quick item. The PST tax cut. Do you think the finance minister, the Canoe government say, yeah, we'll look at expanding the PST cut on food and grocery stores to maybe include, convenience stores, smaller retailers, and restaurants? How much would that mean for not even just you as an owner, but also for the people that work in restaurants and the people that go to restaurants, enjoy restaurants?
14: Yeah, so like I can take the example from the GST holiday that folks got last year from the federal government. And I was actually surprised at how much I appreciated it as a business owner. There's less money that the taxes that you have to pay the government at the end of the month, but also our guests notice the difference too. And any little bit helps. And so like with this announcement is on prepared foods. So I think that it's just our messaging is it's got to be fair. If I'm selling a sandwich for takeout, that sandwich, you know, it shouldn't have tax if the grocery store in my parking lot where I'm located can sell a prepared sandwich that doesn't have tax. And it just needs to be fair. So the minimum that should happen here is I never want to say that, or I never want to, any savings is good savings. And I don't want to take that away from that announcement. It's, if you're putting money back in people's pockets, it's great, but it shouldn't just be large grocers. It should be small grocers. It should be prepared food is prepared food. So it should be the fair across the board.
10: Yeah, I agree completely. I say expand it as much as you can. But again, that's my opinion. Hopefully over on Broadway, they're listening to us today, Jay. I got to take a break. We're going to talk about this new food fest coming up. We're chatting with Jay Kilgore at Finn McCool's at 1180 Grant. It's Hal's Kitchen on CJOB.
9: But definitely still some battles now that the games are for keeps.
15: 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This is Paul Edmonds, and our first pregame show of 2026-27 gets underway Friday afternoon just after Live at 5 with Richard Kluche. Mitchell Clinton and I follow the team introduction with the play-by-play just after 7.
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24: Today, cloudy, rain 5 to 10 millimeters, south wind 30, gusting to 50, and a high of 18. Tonight, cloudy, 60% chance of shower, south wind 30, gusting to 50, and a low of 10. Tomorrow, sunny and a high of 19. Monday, a mix of sun and cloud and a high of 18. Right now, 16 at 680 CJOB.
10: And we're back on Hal's Kitchen on 680 CJOB, chatting with Jay Kilgore at Finn McCool's at 1180 Grant. Jay is also the board chair for the Manitoba Restaurant and Food Services Association. And I knew nothing about this, Jay. I just noticed it on social media a week or so ago. Munchies Quest. This is a new food festival that's coming to Winnipeg.
14: Yeah, it's great. It's kind of it's replacing the Pizza Week that was put on by the same group, it's kind of fun because it's creative and it's open to anything and your interpretation of it's kind of the one food week with no rules.
10: Yeah, Munchies, right? Munchiesquest.com, yeah. If you want to find out more, munchiesquest.com. What is Finn McCool's offering up?
14: So we're offering up an Irish spice bag. And this is a food that we get asked for by a lot of expats, especially, you know, Irish Canadians. It's a food that it's a takeout food in Ireland. And it originated in as Chinese takeout, actually. And it was kind of it got like TikTok fame, and it was it's been one of our most asked for dishes. It's often a hangover food in Ireland. It's a spice bag. It's got it's hand breaded buttermilk chicken tenders with fries, roasted red peppers and onions. It's tossed in a pub spice blend, and then we serve it with a chip shop curry gravy. And it's all served in a paper bag.
10: Wow, that's interesting. This isn't a regular menu item, is it, or is it?
14: No, it's not. It's something that I've been looking for a reason to showcase the spice bag, and it's kind of one of those things that like I said, it's originated in Chinese takeout shops and fish and chip shops in Ireland, and it's a fun way for us to be able to introduce it into Winnipeg. But hopefully folks like it.
10: Oh, I've never even heard about it. Why are these food fests so important? Because they really have become important for restaurants.
14: Yeah, I'll be honest, I love them, and I tend to participate in pretty much every single one of them, as far as like my business and as well as a consumer. I try and if we're not too busy in the restaurant this food week, I try and get out to experience what other restaurants have to offer. For us, it's, you know, we're a restaurant that does it. We change our menu maybe twice a year, so it helps our staff get creative. We often, when we're deciding what we're going to do for a competition for one of these food weeks, we have a competition in-house. It keeps the folks in our kitchen creative, and it lets them express themselves. And so I love it. I think there's definitely a lot of people say that there's a bit of fatigue as far as the consumer goes for them, but that's fine because you don't have to participate. So I think that the more that we're able to offer and different, and if my staff weren't on board with it, I probably wouldn't participate in as many. But everyone looks forward to it and they love it. So it's And then, you know, people like going online, and if we have a picture that sticks out online, maybe we're going to introduce ourselves to some new guests, and that's the goal.
10: Yeah. Is this one got a charity tied to it, or just a fun one?
14: This one's just a fun one. Like, I guess it's bragging rights. These ones are, it's a group parkour that puts on Burger Week, Poutine Week, and now Munchies Quest. Yeah.
10: Do you have a favorite of all the food fests? You say you participate in just about all of them.
14: I love Burger Week. I'm an OG Burger Weeker.
10: Yeah.
14: I remember, like, I go back to the time where I had an establishment on Cordon, and we're back to, like, there used to be, you had to get as crazy as you could, but it couldn't cost more than $10. And so that was, I liked that competition, and now I just like burgers.

0: you know, I have a group chat that's probably, it's still in my phone, where there's the Burger Bus, and it was a group of friends that one night we went out and tried like eight different burger spots during Burger Week. So we all, that's a fond memory for us. And it's still the name of our group chat a decade later.
1: Oh, so, that's funny.
0: Yeah.
1: You mentioned fatigue with the food festivals. Maybe for the people in the industry, but I don't think for the average Winnipegger it's fatigue at all. Because the average Winnipegger doesn't get to them all and doesn't participate in each one multiple nights over the week or two, you know?
0: Yeah, I think it's just great to have the option. And like I think there was one Burger Week where my group of friends, like, we had 28 burgers in that 7 days, and it was not okay.
1: Yeah.
0: So, you know, it's good. I mean, if you can get out to try, you know, go and pick some of your favorites, I think it's great to have the options. And especially if, like, we survive on our regulars here at Finn's, and like we're so lucky. We have such a great group of people that support our place 2, 3, 4, even 5 times a week. And, you know, for them, especially when we have like a limited menu offering, and if we can provide something new for them, it's just a better step of service for us too.
1: And Jay, before I let you go, for people that maybe haven't checked out Finn McCool's at 1180 Grant is the address. Give people a sense of the food, the atmosphere. Go ahead. This is your pitch to get people to check it out if they haven't already.
0: Well, perfect. You know what? We've been around in the Grand Park area for, we're coming on 9 years now. Our goal is to just have a comfortable spot for folks to come as they are. We've got great food. Most of it's made from scratch. We make our pies, our dough in house. I'm lucky that I have some of the best staff in the world. They make me look good every day, and they create an environment that people want to be in. I think that when I go to a place and I look at the bar top, and when the bar top's full, I know that I'm at a place that's comfortable and that people want to be at. And, I'm really lucky that we have the people that support us, that make our bar top full, and then the staff that keep bringing them back. So,
1: Jay, thanks for doing this. I'll see you at Munchie's Quest starting Monday.
0: My pleasure. Thank you.
1: All right. Please stay right there, because coming up on Hal's Kitchen after 12:30, the first ever Fork Yeah or Forget It. 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
6: Good afternoon. I'm Navi Ball. Beginning with the NHL, preseason action continues today with some Canadian teams on the ice. This evening, Vancouver hosts Seattle, while Edmonton welcomes Calgary. Also tonight, both Montreal and Ottawa split squads will play each other to wrap up the preseason. The Winnipeg Jets concluded their preseason last night with a 5-2 loss to Colorado. The NHL regular season begins Tuesday, though the Jets will play their first game of the season on Thursday when they host Boston. Now, goaltender Jeff Skinner says he's settling in with his new teammates, and he's ready to shoulder a heavy workload if needed. Winnipeg signed Skinner as a free agent in July. The Jets star goalie, Connor Hellebuck, asked to be traded last month and did not report to training camp. Over to the CFL, Calgary visits winless Ottawa this afternoon, and Edmonton hosts Hamilton tonight. The Winnipeg Blue Bombers are coming off a close 30-28 loss to Toronto last night. Meanwhile, in U football, the Bison host UBC later on this afternoon. In baseball, the Toronto Blue Jays play the second game of their 3-game series at home against the Cincinnati Reds this afternoon.

0: afternoon. Toronto won the opener last night 6-5. Trey Yosevich gets the start for the Blue Jays, while the Reds counter with Rhett Lauder. Over to closer to home, the Brandon Wheat Kings play Moose Jaw tonight in WHL action. And we also have a few MJHL games on the schedule tonight. The Winnipeg Monarchs hosts Northern Manitoba. Dauphin visits Swan Valley. And Steinbach welcomes Verdun. That's 680 CJOB Sports.
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0: Global news at 12:30, I'm Navi Ball. Foreign Affairs Minister Anita Anand will be giving Canada's speech this afternoon at the United Nations General Assembly. It's happening at the UN headquarters in New York City. Anand is expected to touch on support for Ukraine, the Middle East, and Arctic sovereignty. The minister is taking center stage instead of Prime Minister Mark Carney due to scheduling issues. Here in our province, Premier Wab Kanu is urging a First Nation to reconsider turning moose hunters away, saying it could lead to hatred towards Indigenous people. Blood Vein River First Nation set up a check stop last year to prevent drugs and alcohol from being brought in, but it also put up signs prohibiting non-members from hunting in their territory. Kanu says he understands people in Blood Vein are passionate about the moose population, but adds the conservation requires everyone to work together. Police say they're aware of the check stop and are working with the province and others on the issue. And finally, a part of Marion Street is closed this weekend for railway work. The city says the full closure between Panet Road and Dupuy Avenue is underway and should reopen before 6 a.m. on Monday. Transit will be rerouted during the closure. Drivers are asked to plan ahead, use other routes, and expect delays. Global News Time is 12:31. 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
7: 680 CJOB weather.
0: A rainy afternoon in our city with up to 10 millimeters expected to fall. A south wind at 30 gusting to 50, a high of 18. Then tonight, cloudy with a 60% chance of showers. A south wind at 30 gusting to 50, a low of 10. Tomorrow, sunny, a high of 19. And on Monday, a mix of sun and cloud, a high of 18. Right now, it's 16 at 680 CJOB.
10: Welcome back to Hal's Kitchen on 680 CJOB. I am joined now by my buddy of 30 years, Dave Patrician. You'll often hear him on my weekday show, Connecting Winnipeg, as the sports doctor. But as I said the other day on my show, Dave and I have shared many a great meal, and I wanted to bring him on to kick off this new segment on Hal's Kitchen called Fork Yeah or Forget It, where we basically taste test. In most cases, I think it's going to be a fast food item. And today, we're going to be trying out the Chicken Big Mac, brand new at McDonald's. Are you excited, Dave?
11: I am, because the Big Mac is always been one of my favorites. Like, I had a long career with McDonald's. I started in the 80s, and the Big Mac has always been McDonald's top seller. And it's been basically the crown jewel of any hamburger in any fast food restaurant.
10: Has it always been the crown jewel at McDonald's, the top seller?
11: I believe so, yeah. Since they introduced it, like, in 1967, and it's basically the same sandwich that it's always been, with two patties and the special sauce, the pickles. Well, what is it? Two all-beef patties, special sauce, lettuce, cheese, pickles, onions on a sesame seed bun.
10: There you go. It is my favorite fast food burger. I like a few different fast food burgers, and I don't think a fast food burger compares to, you know, a Dairy Whip burger or, you know, one of the local burger joints. But the Big Mac is my favorite fast food burger. And here's a question for you. If it's your number one seller, the Big Mac, why even mess with it?
11: Well, I think people's tastes have changed. People want more chicken options. You know, we saw that in the 80s when they introduced Chicken McNuggets and McChicken and all kinds of, they would have a McCrispy now. And people are always looking for chicken options. There's a big part of the population that doesn't eat red meat anymore. So This is kind of a thing that would probably appeal. Now, they've done this before to great success. They're bringing it back. But it's a thing. It's just something, probably a different taste. People like chicken. I like chicken. You like chicken.
10: Yeah.
11: So let's check out the Chicken Big Mac.
10: Well, we're going to try it out here in a second. I want to ask you a couple of questions, because you were with McDonald's in one position or another locally here in Winnipeg for close to 20 years. I think fast food companies are always trying to come up with a new attraction, a new combo. It's about getting you in the restaurant and going through the drive-thru. And so I think sometimes we see these new items, and that's what a lot of it is about.
11: Absolutely, because, you know, years and years ago, that fast food was pretty much your staple. There wasn't as many dinner houses, and there's always been family restaurants all over the city, but there wasn't as many chains and dinner houses. And really, as I was growing up, McDonald's was a treat. And you came there, maybe it was, like, you know, every couple of times a month for dinner, where now it's kind of evolved into the, you know, a restaurant. And I've said this in a lot. You know, you could go to McDonald's five times a week and not eat the same meal. You could stop in for coffee in the morning. You could have a breakfast. You could stop in for, like, maybe a snack in the afternoon. You could have dinner. You could have lunch, late night snack. Like, you could go all the time. And that's the appeal of the quick service restaurant like McDonald's. Mm-hmm. And you're right. And you need to get some people to come in and try it again.
10: Yeah.
11: Because, you know, you do get a bit of menu fatigue sometimes, right?
10: I think we're going to really drag this out, because I'm going to make a way bigger deal about this taste test than I should. But while I've got you, and because you did spend many years at McDonald's, any stories? Like, McDonald's, that's my coffee shop now. It won me over with the coffee. I'm a big sausage, egg McMuffin guy. I'd prefer a breakfast sandwich over a burger, if I'm being honest with you. Any other things about McDonald's you remember from your time there that you can share with us now that people might be surprised by?
11: The attention to detail sure evolved. You know, when you started in the I started in the 1980s, there wasn't temperature checks, quality checks. There was, you know, there was a certain amount.
10: Yeah.
11: But now it's almost like a scientific business. And you can go into McDonald's and then you can look over and look over the drive-thru and you see the Zoom boards, that stat boards. I mean, they're taking all kinds of statistics on the speed of service and things like that. And that just doesn't stop at the drive-thru. Everything is kind of electronic. Like they're going to, they know the temperatures of the coolers. They know the temperatures of the lettuce that's on the table. They know the temperature of the meat coming off the grill. Everything is so scientific. I mean, it's just like back in 1981 in shops class, I could take apart my 1971 Nova and I could screw it up and have to go to the garage and get it fixed. Nowadays, you open the trunk, you can barely find where to find the oil dipstick or put the washer fluid in. Mm-hmm. And it's like that with the equipment at McDonald's, too. It's so absolutely sophisticated. And if you're on X, on Twitter, there's an account called McFranchisee. And he talks about all the equipment, the costs associated with McDonald's. So when you're thinking about why is fast food so expensive, actually look at the grill that they're probably using. And they probably, stores have two or three of them, probably cost more than the car that you're driving. Yeah. And, you know, the hot drink machines, you know, the soft serve machines, all these things are sophisticated pieces of equipment and all designed for ease to the operator and, you know, produce a good product.
10: Well, speaking of price, these chicken Big Macs are just under $8 a piece. I mean, you're right about the price of fast food these days.
11: Absolutely. And you know, everybody romanticizes about, you know, McDonald's in the 60s. I paid 15 cents for my hamburger and a Big Mac was $1.45. Well, yeah, the minimum wage was 90 cents then.
10: Right.
11: Now when you're talking about a $16 minimum wage, yeah, and costs like that, everything is there. So when I was a kid, when I started at McDonald's, a Big Mac was $1.45, right? And minimum wage was $2.70. So now this Big Mac is roughly $8, yep, and minimum wage is $16 and change, yep, right?
10: And I think another thing, too, you're right about McDonald's and the fast food chains all being pretty sophisticated now. I mean, this stuff doesn't sit under the heat lamp anymore, right? Like there used to be, you know, there would be time limits. I don't know how long something could sit on the under the heat lamp at McDonald's, but I mean they cook it up so fast now. It's almost always made fresh.
11: Absolutely, we had the ambient air bins, and everything came up in the. I remember the hamburgers and cheeseburgers came up in 12s. The Big Macs came up in 6s. The quarter pounders with cheese came up in 10. And you'd be batch cooking all those all the time, and they'd be sitting in the bin. And the time limit was supposed to be 10 minutes, but sometimes the expression was, it's not old till it's sold, right? So you had those ones. But yeah, but you know what, Hal? I have to tell you something. The quarter pounders with cheese and the cheeseburgers, when they used to, and I'll use the word fester in the bin a little bit, right? They'd fester, maybe even 5 minutes. But that ambient air bin at about 140, 150 degrees Fahrenheit, there's something that the bun got a little softer, the cheese got a little meltier, yeah, and it was good. Now, the food comes up sometimes, it's put together. You know, the bun's at the right temperature, the meat's at the right temperature, but it just doesn't have that time to fester. Or sorry, maybe the right word.
10: The flavors to mingle.
11: Yeah, like in beef, when you cook a steak and you leave it on the counter, they call it rest. Maybe the food needs to rest a little bit.
10: Well, these have rested. These two have rested while we've been talking
11: so much.
10: And we drove I drove halfway across town. So before we can do this, you owe me $8.
11: Okay.
10: All right. And we're going to take a break. We're going to make a big deal out of this. So the very first ever here on Hal's Kitchen on CJOB, Fork Yeah or Forget It with Dave Patrician. We'll be right back with the big taste test on CJOB.
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26: Today, cloudy and rain, 5 to 10 millimeters, south wind 30, gusting to 50 and a high of 18. Tonight, cloudy, 60% chance of showers, south wind 30, gusting to 50 and a low of 10. Tomorrow, sunny, high of 19. Monday, a mix of sun and cloud and a high of 18. Right now, 16 at 680 CJOB.
10: And welcome back to Hal's Kitchen on CJOB. Dave Petrusian is here, my pal of 30 years, worked at McDonald's for 16 or 17 years locally here in Winnipeg, and I have brought him and myself two brand new, fairly new at McDonald's. They were there one other time as well. I never tried them back then. So this is the Chicken Big Mac. How excited are? Did you try it before when it was available?
11: I think it was a couple of years ago when it came out, and I did. And I enjoy it. I'm a Big Mac fan, so yeah. Anything with Big Mac sauce is going to be good.
10: Okay, now I am a Big Mac fan as well. As I said, I don't know. I think the beef burger is a big part of the Big Mac. So let's see how it tastes with chicken. All right, Dave, you go ahead.
11: All right. You can see the lettuce, the cheese.
10: Nice. Yeah, how does it look? What do you give it out of 10?
11: Yeah, you got the Big Mac bun, which has the heel, the club, and the crown. That's the 3-part bun. You can see that there's the lettuce, the pickles, the Big Mac sauce on there. I don't think there's onions, what a Big Mac has on it. I've heard that through.
10: Oh, that's
11: through
10: interesting. So there is a Big Mac has onions, but the chicken Big Mac does not.
11: Does not. So let's just try to get a bite with the pickle in it here.
10: Sure. Oh, my goodness. And the best part of the Big Mac is you take a big bite and all that special sauce squirts out the sides. Oh.
11: Yeah. Definitely not a car burger, that's for sure.
10: Not something you're going to be eating while you're driving.
11: Yeah, I mean, I'm getting sitting here in a chair.
10: He's going for a second bite.
11: You can't just have one.
10: See, and while you're chewing that, what I like about this little segment that we'll do on Hal's Kitchen once in a while, and today it's Dave Patrician. Other days it's going to be other people. Maybe it's a CGOB personality. Maybe it's a celebrity. I'm going to ask the mayor if he wants to join me. But the bottom line here is we're going to taste test food. Dave just went for bite number three. Now I'm thinking, is he unsure or is it that good?
11: I like it, Hal.
10: Really?
11: Yeah.
10: As good as the Big Mac?
11: No. It's not as good as the Big Mac, because you're right, you said before, with the beef. But it has the gooiness of a Big Mac. Mm-hmm. When the sauce and the lettuce combines with the cheese, and you get the pickles and the and that kind of that soft, chewy bun.
10: Yeah.
11: It definitely misses the beef, but this is a reasonable facsimile, that's for sure, with chicken.
10: Okay, so Dave Patrician, the chicken Big Mac from McDonald's, fork yeah or forget it?
11: Fork yeah. Yeah, I'd have another one.
10: You would have another one. Okay, you hold the microphone. Well, I do the same thing here. Yeah, it looks good, but you know what kills me is these burgers compared to not that long ago. They are not even close to as big as they used to be.
11: They are, Hal.
10: Are they?
11: Absolutely are.
10: Hang on. Talking to the microphone.
11: Has two patties that are basically 1.6 ounces. They've never changed that.
10: Yeah.
11: They've got more sauce on the Big Mac than it used to have in 1967. It's a bun, it's cheese, it's two pickles. You know what's happened, Hal? Our hands have gotten bigger.
10: Okay, well, you might be right. All right, let me take a bite here. I might do two. I don't want to overdo it. All right, bite number one. See, even though there's lots of sauce, it's with the chicken, it's not as juicy as with the beef.
11: True.
10: So it's a different... It's a different beast. All right, one more. I'm going to take a bite on the other side because everything is kind of slid over to this side of the bun. Hang on.
11: Got a little dead air as Hal's enjoying himself here. And it is basically, if you go through the drive-thru and you order this and you just get one napkin, you're in big trouble.
10: Yeah,
11: you're wiping your mouth with a bag.
10: Yeah. Listen, fork yeah or forget it, I'm a fork yeah. I'm not an enthusiastic fork yeah, but I'm a fork yeah. It's different. It doesn't hit the same as the Big Mac, and $8. Mind you, they're all expensive now. I'm a not terribly enthusiastic fork yeah. So there you go. Two thumbs up, two from Dave, one from me on the McDonald's
11: Chicken
10: Big Mac. Thank you very much.
11: Go for another bite.
10: Are you really going to go for another bite?
11: Yeah.
10: You really like that. But look at how messy it is. See, like that's, the Big Mac's messy. I will ask you this as we wrap up the very first edition of Fork Yeah or Forget It on Hal's Kitchen. Any other new fast food items that you really like?
11: I love the fast food. You know, when everybody talked about, made the big news, about how they upgraded the Whopper. Now, I haven't had the upgraded Whopper before, but the Whopper was a sandwich was probably on a scale of, it was a large sandwich. Like, I mean, everybody competes, McDonald's and Burger King were always competing with the Big Mac and the Whopper was a huge sandwich.
10: Yeah.
11: I haven't tasted the improvements, but from the feedback I hear, it's pretty good. But what we're going to see in the next little while is we're going to see a real emphasis on beverages. People are...
10: Like fancy beverages, like dirty sodas.
11: Dirty sodas,
10: stuff like that.
11: I see that. Again, if you follow along in the United States, the McDonald's accounts, and this guy I was telling you before called Mick Franchisee, he's talking about dirty sodas. Like, they had a concept at McDonald's they tested called Cosmix, and it was really just coffees and sodas and things like that. So I think...
10: All McDonald's, right. I remember seeing that, yeah.
11: And I think they don't have any more, but they took some learnings around there. And people are looking for different things. They're looking for different sodas, different dirty sodas. They're looking for different types of cold drinks. And we're going to probably see a lot of that proliferation in the next little while.
10: Well, and I think with drinks, too, that's where you... In food in general, but fast food, certainly, that's where you make your money, right? Real little expense, big return.
11: Absolutely, and everybody needs a drink when they have a chicken Big Mac or a Big Mac, right?
10: And I'm glad you've got a couple of waters out here for us. Dave, pal, thanks a lot for doing this. We've enjoyed a lot of great meals. I don't know about this one, but it was good to see you.
11: Yeah, but thank you, Hal.
10: Dave Patrician helping me kick off Fork Yeah or Forget It. We won't do it every Saturday, and it'll be with different people. But the idea is to taste test something new and let you know if it's any good. I want to end the show with a quick conversation I had with one of the VPs at Costco Canada, Darren Lewis. I hate to say this, I have not yet been to the new Costco Business Center over on St. James, but I'm a big Costco guy. I've got a business membership. 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I've seen lots of videos and photos online. 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
10: How's it been the first few days? Crazy, I imagine, eh?
1: It's been an overwhelming success. We're really happy with the turnout of the citizens of Winnipeg shopping at the business center there on St. James. But yeah, it's been really, really successful. We're super happy.
10: Mm. We're going to see a lot more of these. This is the 11th in Canada here in Winnipeg. Are we going to see any more in Winnipeg, or how many is the plan for across the country?
1: You know, we don't have any official final plans for the rest of the country. We are looking at some more cities to expand into. For right now, we're just going to fill our shoes in the additional 5 locations that we just opened in the last 4 months. So it's kind of keeping our hands full. But yeah, no, we're looking at a few other cities across the country. Maybe we can go up to 13 or 15 locations, hopefully in the next few years.
10: And what are one or two products in the business center that you just highlight a couple of products for me that when people go in and see the new business center, they go, wow, that's cool. Like, I I've seen so many videos and photos online. Give me a sense of one or two products that people are impressed by.
1: We have a really expansive meat department and produce departments. We're in as many categories as a traditional Costco, but we go a little bit deeper. So some of the promos, the exciting items we had at the opening, we had an induction cooker that was very successful, a lot of excitement there. We had a Coke de Mexico, which is the Coke made with cane sugar. That was a really exciting item. We have a flat of 8 1-pound packs of strawberries. That was a very, very exciting item as well. We have some beef tenderloin whole cryovax and sold by the case. The very, very exciting. And a lot of like frozen seafood pieces that our members were really excited to see as well.
10: Darren, thanks for this. Continued success.
1: I appreciate it. Thanks, Hal.
10: And that's it for Hal's Kitchen. Don't forget, Hal Knows a Guy tomorrow at noon here on CJOB. I hope you enjoy the rest of your Saturday. Bye for now.
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11: Good afternoon. I'm Navi Ball. Manitoba PC campaign director Stephen Carter has quit after 9 months on the job. He made the brief announcement on social media platform X yesterday. Party leader Abhi Khan says Carter was brought on to help the PCs ahead of the upcoming provincial election, currently slated for October of next year.
12: He is a progressive conservative, I would say, more of a center guy, and really helped us frame our policies, our plan going forward. He did the job he was supposed to do, and now he's moved on. I wish him nothing but the best and success, and we're looking forward to getting in the session.
11: This comes the same week Khan says he survived a PC caucus vote to step down as leader of the party. More from Khan on the news weekend with Richard Cloutier after the 1:30 news. Meanwhile, Winnipeg police say a missing senior has been found without incident after a silver alert was sent out this morning. A silver alert is issued when a vulnerable adult is reported as missing in our city. South of the border today, Foreign Affairs Minister Anita Anand will address the UN General Assembly. Canadian press reporter Don Mitchell has more.
13: Anand is set to sub in for Prime Minister Mark Carney and address the United Nations General Assembly in New York this afternoon. Officials from the Prime Minister's office say Carney is unable to deliver the address due to scheduling issues. Anand said her speech will touch on support for Ukraine, the Middle East, and Arctic sovereignty. It's also expected to mention middle power strategy, calling on mid-sized nations like Canada to create a third path with impact.
11: Yesterday, Anand says Canada does not lean back from uncomfortable conversations, saying if people, quote, hide under a rock until conflicts disappear, you're not doing the work of diplomacy, end quote. In other news, a former public servant is calling for pension rule changes for workers who have to retire early after getting injured on the job. Reporter Jason White with those details.
14: Pamela Marchand worked as a corrections officer for 15 years before a psychological injury caused by workplace harassment forced her to medically retire. She says she lost out on salary increases and career progression, as well as missing out on the pension she would have received after a longer career. She's launched a petition that's received more than 1,100 signatures and will be presented in the House of Commons next month. Changes she'd like to see include any recognized occupational disability entitling an employee to an immediate pension without penalties, and for federal rules to be more consistent with provincial workers' compensation.

0: compensation systems. Jason White, The Canadian Press.
1: And art in all different forms will be on display around Winnipeg this weekend, rain or shine. 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
5: 680 CJOB. Weather.
1: Cloudy and rainy, up to 10 millimeters expected to fall this afternoon. A south wind at 30 gusting to 50, a high of 18. Then tonight, cloudy with a 60% chance of showers. A south wind at 30 gusting to 50, a low of 10. Tomorrow, sunny, a high of 19. And on Monday, a mix of sun and cloud, a high of 18. Right now, it's 16 at 680 CJOB.
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6: Just starting to stop at the Sioux Valley Dakota Nation west of Brandon. We're in the healthcare clinic where the routine is treated. Anything of healthcare significance, you need to go to Brandon or Verdon.
7: How we dress. How we present ourselves, we're met with judgment.
6: Misty Rose Washteshte says going for healthcare help is better now than it was, but she still has trouble convincing older loved ones to seek help.
7: In our Dakota language, Washte means good. So Washteshte means, like, very good.
8: So you got something to live up to.
7: Yes. I grew up here in Sioux Valley. I received my education in Brandon. Currently still living in Brandon. However, I've maintained my ties to the community.
6: And a lot of those experiences are framed by loved ones.
7: A lot of them refuse to even go because of their bad experiences. You know, hearing a lot of their experiences really has been opening my eyes. It's just pure racism. It's, you know, their tone. It's their, I think the tone is probably the most prevalent.
6: And that tone leads to wrong assumptions, intoxication, when they're actually in diabetic shock.
9: The systemic racism is pretty prevalent in all of the hospitals. It affects Indigenous communities way more than anybody else, but it does affect other marginalized communities as well.
6: Trevor Hayhurst is a psychiatric nurse and team leader here at Sioux Valley.
9: It's hard, and oftentimes I have to go in and mediate. And it's really just communication and trauma, but it's trauma affects, you know, when you're in those crisis situations, that previous trauma comes to the fore. I think it's just the nonverbals, too, that people don't realize, like, they may think, well, I didn't say anything mean, but you stood there with your arms crossed and that look on your face, and you looked disappointed, and you looked, and that's the part that gets me, is that they forget, and that's the one thing that I always try and tell nurses that I work with and nurses that I, people that I work with in the business, is that people are coming to you in their most vulnerable moment. You shouldn't expect exemplary tact at that moment. You know, that exemplary tact is for you to display, not the person that's having, you know, one of the biggest crises in their lives.
6: Very common stories for Dr. Jason Stoffman and Tara Myron.
10: First Nations woman working in a physician-run organization. It's been tough, but I'm able to navigate with the team that I have.
6: Myron is a member of Long Plain First Nation and Swan Lake First Nation, Ojibwe,
11: Dakota descent. She's worked in youth suicide prevention and came to the College of Physicians and Surgeons after hearing a formal apology to First Nations at a special assembly of Manitoba chiefs.
12: We are invested and we want to change our system one person at a time.
11: They are an unusual team from the College of Physicians and Surgeons of Manitoba on a listening and reconciliation tour.
12: I'm a pediatric oncologist, and I actually, through that, got very involved in medical education. So I'm the program director for our residency training program. And about 3 years ago, the Faculty of Health Sciences brought restorative justice training to the faculty. And I signed up for it because I thought, I'm a program director, I have residents who have challenges, this would be a great approach to that. And as I like to say now, this will be a tool in my toolbox, and then it became a lens that I see everything through now.
11: Stoffman was reluctant to take the job, but quickly realized the role he could play, not only in listening, but ultimately becoming an agent of change.
12: Asking Indigenous physicians to take on this role with the vast majority of registrants who are not Indigenous really was an unfair burden on them. So they were looking. And they had heard about me through members of the advisory circle. So I thought, well, that's a pretty strong endorsement from Indigenous leaders to say, yeah, we think you can apply for this.
10: Over the last year with the community engagements, Dr. Stoffman and I have been able to go out to communities. It's just being able to listen to those stories. And I think one of the issues is the trust. People are very hesitant and don't want to talk about some things to re-traumatize them, but they also understand that this is a new program and that their voice can be amplified in terms of the experiences that they face when they seek medical care.
11: There's an 11-year life expectancy difference between Indigenous and non-Indigenous people in our province.
10: Why many of our people are diagnosed as stages 3, stages 4. We're able to try and help people understand that this is what we're doing, but the trust piece is what takes time.
11: Myron has been building that trust over the past year, going to First Nations communities, meeting with mayors, reeves, hospital staffs right across the province. Doctors are not only required to take this training, they need to walk the talk.
10: We've had a number of cases where people, something was interpreted to them the wrong way, but to them that was hurtful. So then they carried it home. And then they would not want to seek medical care after. See, those are the kinds of conversations that we're trying to change, because what we want is we want people to know, I had a really good experience with Dr. So-and-so. They made me feel comfortable. And then at the dinner table, they're going to go home and share that with everybody. And there's somebody there who may be having issues with something. And they might be like, what's that doctor's name again? I've been curious because I wanted to seek someone, but the last experience I had, the doctor just dismissed me.
13: Well, when they present and come in and instead of being ill, they're considered to be, and I'll say it, drunk.
10: Yes, yes.
13: And you have heard those stories.
10: Yes, yes. No, I've heard those stories many times. And that's why a lot of our people with diabetes are hesitant to seek that care, like to go and seek that extra medical care. And unfortunately, many end up going on dialysis when it could have been, hopefully could have been something that could have been prevented early.
13: So days like today, it's listening and hearing.
10: Exactly. I think that's what's really important is we come here, we listen, and we understand, and we're able to, I guess you can say, look at it from a different perspective and to go back to the table, Dr. Stoffman and I, and be like, what could we do? How can we address this?
12: And we know even in restorative practices, in the restorative justice world, just being heard is healing. It's the broader outreach, going out to communities, reaching out to organizations, talking about what we do, being present as a white settler physician to own that the system is broken. And the system has caused harm. Working with Tara, showing that partnership between me as a white settler physician and Tara as an Indigenous leader, I think that's a partnership. We're demonstrating that. We try to walk that out. And then there is the fine points, right, where it's a referral and we have a conversation with a patient and we have a conversation with a physician and we look at how can we bring them together into a room so that we can facilitate that in a safe way. And so that's my kind of most involved role, would be facilitating that conversation and preparing it so that we're not re-traumatizing a patient or a family coming into it, that we're sure they're coming into a situation where the physician who caused the harm is going to listen. And I always tell them, I can't promise you you'll get an apology. I can't promise you an endpoint, but I can promise I will bring you into a room where you will be safe and you'll be able to share, and the person who caused that harm will listen. And if I don't think that's going to happen, I won't bring you into that room.
14: How many times have you done that?
12: Not that many yet, actually, because part of it is we're still new, doing a lot of just getting people to trust that, yeah, we're authentic about this. We really want to do this. We haven't had a direct patient registrant conference yet. We've had a couple indirect where, you know, Tara and I have been able to meet with the patient or the family, and we ask them, like, what do you want the physician to know? And then we meet with the physician and say, here's what the patient told us. We do have a couple where we're at the point now, because everybody has to be willing. So I've had a few where the patients say, we don't want to be there, but here's what we want you to share. And I've had a few where the physician either says, you know what, thanks for the lesson, I'm good, I'm not prepared. Or a couple where I've gone, you know, I'm not sure this person is actually going to hear this, right? So I don't want to put the patient through that. So
14: do we ultimately have to create the environment that can happen?
12: I think that's what we're doing, is building that environment. And I know Tara and I talk a lot about, you know, going out to communities. It shows our willingness to come to them, to come to the communities, and to show that we're really listening. And we are seeing more and more people sharing about us and being empowered by what they've heard and reaching out to us. Because I think it starts with, this is just another gesture. You know, there was an apology, now there's a gesture. And I think people are realizing this is real, that we are invested, and we want to change our system one person at a time.
9: There's a sign, I think, when you go into emergency, it says something about abusive language and behavior and stuff, so we don't have to treat you. And that always seems to be the out. Well, he raised his voice, so I'm not going to work with him anymore. But again, going back to that trauma thing, somebody's sitting there in this moment in their life where they're scared. They don't know what it means, but they think they're very, you know, could be close to dying. I don't know how you can ask that person to use their best exemplary behavior when you as a nurse can't handle somebody saying, I'm f***ing hurt or whatever. Like, it just doesn't add up to me. And I think that part of the system needs to be fixed, whereas nurses need to be able to take being yelled at once in a while. Sure, it's not pleasant, but I mean, for crying out loud, when I'm in my most vulnerable moments, I'm not the best human being either. And trauma is, like, this is a generational thing. In the community here, a lot of people haven't had the opportunity to watch an elder go into the hospital and manage those situations in a way that works out for that elder. It generally never works out. And modeling is a huge part of how we learn things. It's going to take people in the medical side to assist those elders and those other people and family members, helping that family member to find a way to make dialogue more, you know, civil and more like patient, and just having more patience for the patient, because that is what's required when you're dealing with somebody with trauma. Trauma-informed practice was a key word when I was at school, but it seems like when you get out into the actual field that people start to forget about it.
10: Dr. Stoffman and I, it's a unique dynamic. We walk both worlds, and in our different worlds we walk different circles, but at the end we both have that passion. And I think that's what's so important, is the authenticity and the passion for wanting to do this work. It's not just a job. It's something that we wake up to every day knowing that we're going to try and make a difference somehow, some way.
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18: Today, cloudy and rain, 5 to 10 millimeters. South wind 30, gusting to 50 and a high of 18. Tonight, cloudy, 60% chance of showers. South wind 30, gusting to 50 and a low of 10. Tomorrow, sunny and a high of 19. Monday, a mix of sun and cloud and a high of 18. Right now, 16 at 680 CJOB.
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11: Still to come this Saturday afternoon, leader under attack.
19: What sort of conversation did you have with those people this week to convince them that I'm the guy that you should stick with through the next election?
20: Totally. Look, fair question.
11: Manitoba progressive conservative and opposition leader Abhi Khan has certainly had a week.
20: They're always out in politics and life. I mean, on the football field, they're always out in business.
19: So what's your message to those that would like to have punted you this week?
11: He survived a caucus challenge to his leadership. The person brought in to run their next election campaign quit.
20: The contract, he simply exercised his clause to get out, 30 days exit clause, like in most contracts, and he chose to leave. No, he wasn't asked to leave. It was his choice. And again, we leave on good terms, and I wish him nothing but the best.
11: Khan joins us later in this hour. New research from the University of Manitoba has found healthcare providers, emergency responders, police, shelters, the justice system itself, not recognizing the symptoms of concussion that result from intimate partner violence. It can lead to more complex brain injuries. And, as alarming, there's no follow-up care or consideration.
21: Nobody's following them. Nobody is identifying this. Nobody is providing any kind of follow-up care. It's completely missed, I think, without exception.
11: Manitoba has the second highest rate of intimate partner violence behind Saskatchewan.
22: It's common. We're not talking about it. It's really being left undiagnosed and left untreated.
11: Women are sometimes mistaken as being intoxicated when seeking help because of their brain injury. They have the symptoms, but often don't recognize the injuries themselves. And it's often overlooked by first responders, nurses, doctors, and those who work at shelters.
22: For every NHL hockey player who sustains a brain injury, there are 5,000 women across the country who sustain a brain injury.
11: Kendra Nixon is a professor in the Faculty of Social Work at the University of Manitoba. She's also director of Resolve, Research and Education for Solutions to Violence and Abuse.
22: You know, the symptoms that women have, you know, memory loss, not able to remember the sequence of events, gaps in their memory, these women might be seen as not credible. The court, you know, staff, professionals might not even be aware of the potential for a brain injury. So they're interpreting this woman and her symptoms as maybe being as less credible.
11: And what they're finding from the stories of survivors, shocking.
21: Nobody is identifying this. Nobody is providing any kind of follow-up care. It's completely missed, I think, without exception.
11: Amy Ann Charles is a PhD candidate and registered social worker in Manitoba. She has thus far completed 27 in-depth interviews with survivors.
21: 90% of the survivors didn't put together that the symptoms they're experiencing could be because of a brain injury. So these survivors have been, and some of the violence is just, it's beyond the pale. Like it's scalp tears, nose fractures, orbital fractures, jaw fractures, being shot at, hit in the head. Like it's just, the violence is really significant. And they're presenting to all of the service providers, like frontline, like paramedics, RCMP, WPS, emergency departments, shelters, and no one's asking. Even when this head trauma is so obvious, they'll have the sort of physical symptoms treated, but then they will be sent home as soon as the acute injury is, you know, sorted, without any follow-up. That's another sort of really common thread, is that if these women go and get the care for a head injury, even without the knowledge that it was in the context of intimate partner violence, nobody's following them.
11: Charles says the realization from survivors that they had been through brain injury helped put the trauma into perspective.
21: Survivors were coming to me and saying, I'd never thought about it in this way. It gave them some comfort, I guess, to understand why they were experiencing these things. Because before that, they didn't really have an explanation for the brain fog and the impulsivity and the irritability and the sensitivity to light, the chronic migraines, the sort of jaw pain. They just like didn't have anything to put that together. Even if it's undiagnosed, at least sort of talking about it was like clarifying, I guess. But up until that point, almost nobody I'm talking to had the sense these symptoms could be caused by a brain injury, despite all the head trauma they've experienced.
11: Nixon has several suggestions for those on the front lines.
22: When women are presenting at an emergency department, they should be asked about, you know, how a brain injury or, you know, a hit to the head occurred, right? If women come in with a black eye, broken jaw, those questions should be asked in terms of a potential brain injury, right? And then obviously follow up to that. But it's also not just the medical community. Shelters, for example, you know, if a survivor comes to a shelter, has a black eye, a fat lip, are shelter staff asking about the potential reality of a brain injury, right? Are they following up with that and possibly referring the survivor to some type of medical treatment? It even goes beyond shelters. So many survivors of violence may report to the police. Many do not. But are police asking about brain injury when they're going to a home where there's domestic violence and they see a survivor presenting with a black eye, again, a fat lip? They are told that they were strangled, even if, you know, even if it was just for a couple seconds. Are they following up and suggesting that paramedics be called or being taken to the emergency room?
21: As a loved one, if you know somebody has that diagnosis, at least that comes with like a bare minimum of understanding. So maybe if they're irritable, you can sort of understand the why of it. But these women, nobody knows. Like their loved ones don't know that this could be the cause of some of the challenges they're having, the mental distress they're experiencing, or the impulsivity, the substance use as a means of coping, and even sometimes the confusion with substance use. So a lot of these symptoms are comorbid. So people are being accused of being intoxicated when they show up at the ER, when really they're just concussed.
11: Nixon says Resolve continues its research. And if you know someone who is a victim of intimate partner violence, and there's a suspicion of having a concussion, you can reach out confidentially at a safe toll-free number. It's 1-833-440-1960.
22: As Amy Ann says, we have about 27 interviews. We'd like to get a few more. But from women who haven't accessed shelters, many of the women that we spoke to, because we recruited through shelters, have stayed at shelters. But there's a whole other group of women, because intimate partner violence affects all women. So we want to speak to women who maybe did not access shelters because they had the financial means to leave on their own, or, you know, to get their own apartment or own housing, or had family and friends. So we're trying to reach out to a wider diversity of survivors, as well as survivors who are newcomers to Canada.
11: That confidential number again, 1-833-440-1960. The Manitoba legislature resumes this coming week, and the opposition leader still has his job. Progressive Conservative leader Abhi Khan, after the news here on 680 CJOB.
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2: Good afternoon, I'm Navi Ball. Starting off with the CFL, there are a couple of games on the schedule today. Calgary hosts Ottawa this afternoon as the Red Blacks are still looking for their first win of the season after suffering a 13-game losing skid. Then tonight, Edmonton hosts Hamilton. The Winnipeg Blue Bombers lost by a close 30-28 decision to Toronto last night. The Bombers are on the road next weekend when they visit Montreal. Over to the NHL, preseason action concludes today with a slew of games on the docket. That includes some Canadian teams as both Montreal and Ottawa split squads square off tonight. Also tonight, Vancouver hosts Seattle while Edmonton welcomes Calgary. The Winnipeg Jets wrapped up their preseason yesterday with a 5-2 loss to Colorado. Nino Niederreiter and Vlad Namestnikov each had a goal and an assist in the game. While the NHL regular season gets underway on Tuesday, the Jets will play their first game of the season on Thursday against Boston at Canada Life Center. Over to baseball, the Toronto Blue Jays host the Cincinnati Reds this afternoon in their second last game of the season. The Jays took the first game of a three-game set 6-5. Toronto sends Trey Yosevich to the mound today. Now looking to U football as the Bison hosts UBC this afternoon. Meanwhile, in hockey with the WHL, Brandon faces Moose Jaw, and there's also a few games in the MJHL tonight. The Winnipeg Monarchs host Northern Manitoba, Dauphin visits Swan Valley, and Steinbach welcomes Verdun. That's 680 CJOB Sports.
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26: 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I'm Darren Taylor, and a week from today, our coverage begins at 4 o'clock with the Olympic Builders pregame show. 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
2: Global news at 1:30. I'm Navi Ball. Foreign Affairs Minister Anita Anand is set to step in for Prime Minister Mark Carney and address the UN General Assembly in New York this afternoon. Officials from the Prime Minister's office says Carney is unable to deliver the address due to scheduling issues. Anand has said her speech will touch on support for Ukraine, the Middle East, and Arctic sovereignty. It's also expected to mention a middle power strategy, calling on mid-sized nations like Canada to actively build self-reliance. Here at home, campaign signs for a Waverly West City Council candidate have been vandalized again. Nafia Nasso previously had 16 of her signs vandalized last month, which were defaced with graffiti saying "loser" and "you're not winning." Now Nasso says her campaign signs were sliced apart across the street from where the first incident occurred. She adds the repeated targeted attacks raise concerns about intimidation and possible interference with the campaign. Anyone with information or footage is asked to contact police. And finally, a Winnipeg shop owner says she's done with selling Pokemon cards after a pair of thefts. Terry Settle says in one case earlier this month, someone crawled through a vent, smashed a hole in her store's wall, and fled with more than 20,000 cards. It's part of a string of Pokemon card thefts reported across Canada and the U.S. in recent years, causing losses in the hundreds of thousands of dollars. Global News Time is 1:31. News on the hour on the half of when it breaks on 680 CJOB.
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5: 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Weather.
2: Rainfall today, around 5 to 10 millimeters expected. A south wind at 30 gusting to 50, a high of 18. Then tonight, cloudy with a 60% chance of showers. A south wind at 30 gusting to 50, a low of 10. Tomorrow, sunny, a high of 19. And on Monday, a mix of sun and cloud, a high of 18. Right now, it's 16 at 680 CJOB.
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6: And we've got the 50-50 draw and the raffle draw.
11: A summer of barbecue and community events. Progressive conservative opposition leader Abhi Khan, like most politicians, shows up, shakes hands, works the field. The Manitoba legislature resumes this week with a provincial election call on the horizon. Next spring or fall, the most likely call. And this week, Khan survived a call from some members of his caucus to step down.
20: We're focused on a new era here, right? We've been saying this all along. I'm a new leader. It's a new party. We have a new president. We have a ton of new members that signed up in the leadership race, and it's new direction for the party. So, no, we're looking forward. We're not looking behind. And we realize we have a lot of work to do, and we have to prove that to Manitobans. And I think that's been done through a lot of decisions that we've made as a team and I've made as a leader.
11: The party's campaign director, Stephen Carter, quit.
20: Well, Stephen Carter was brought in from the PC party and the caucus to help us get ready for the next election, right? And really, that was a lot of consulting, a lot of policy, you know, temperature where Manitobans are at. He's brought in from Alberta, like a lot of people know. He is a progressive conservative, I would say, more of a center guy, and really helped us frame our policies, our plan going forward. He did the job he was supposed to do, and now he's moved on. I wish him nothing but the best and success, and we're looking forward to getting in the session.
11: Did he leave, or was he asked to leave?
20: Well, it's in the contract. I mean, anyone can leave at any time, right? So in the contract, he simply exercised his clause to get out, 30 days exit clause, like in most contracts, and he chose to leave. No, he wasn't asked to leave. It was his choice. And again, we leave on good terms, and I wish him nothing but the best.
11: I've known Abhi Khan since his Winnipeg Blue Bomber days, but got to know him a whole lot better about 10 years ago through spin class.
7: Abhi, we've known each other for a whole lot of years.
20: Some people might say too long.
7: Well, we used to do spin class together way back in the day. And so, you know, we've had those tough conversations about life, you going through transition in your life. I went through a transition in my life. No one questions how you feel about your province, how you feel about your son, how you feel about Manitoba. You could have easily gone back to Ottawa. You chose to stay here. Part of this week was there were people that approached you that said, maybe it's time to leave. And there was a vote. You won that vote, but that was a message once again sent to you. There are people not happy with your leadership. What sort of conversation did you have with those people this week to convince them that I'm the guy that you should stick with through the next election?
20: Totally. Look, fair question. I'm not going to disclose what happens in caucus. Those are very private meetings. It's caucus confidentiality, of course, and that's what a team's built on. So what I will comment on is there's always, whenever you're a leader, whenever you're part of a team, right? Whether it was I was with the Blue Bombers or whether it was in business or, you know, high school, whatever it may be, you always have to have open and honest conversation. And I think as a leader, what I've learned over my time in football when I was with the Bombers is people have to be able to talk to you about the good and the bad and you know, give you insight, give you direction, give your input. And ultimately, as the leader, you make that choice. So we had an open and these are good things. These are positive things. These are things how you grow. So we had a great conversation. We continue to move forward. So from that, you know, I've learned a lot about me. I've learned a lot about our caucus, our beings of staff, and we continue to move forward. So, you know, that's what I'll comment on that. I won't share much more than that in our caucus meetings because they are about strategy. They are about session. They are about getting ready for us. So there's a whole bunch of conversations that come up in those meetings, but there's always this opportunity to learn, to listen, and to get better. And that's what I've always committed myself to.
7: Are you going to have to shift any personnel as a result of this last week?
20: No, I think shifting always happens in politics. So let's just say that, right? So whether it's the seats in the chamber or critic files, minister, you know, governments do this all the time. Whether it's, you know, getting someone new into learning about, you know, the whip role or the house leader role. I mean, those are always important. As a team, we have to be ready to always pivot and to move. So going into session, there's always some changes that are done. you know, conversations that happen have nothing to do with those decisions that are made. Because once you start doing that, then people are afraid to talk to you, right? If someone's going to come to you and talk to you about something, and you don't like what they say, oh, I'm going to take away your job, I'm going to take away your file, I'm going to take away your leadership role. No, that's not the way you effectively lead. So always open door policy, come talk. And there are changes being made, but those are changes that are normal for session.
11: Khan narrowly won the leadership of the party in 2025 and is trying to hang on to rural seats and grow the party in Winnipeg. He's made several mistakes in the legislature, among them a dumb gesture and question period that mimics shooting himself in the head. He's up against a very popular premier in Wab Canoe.
20: Politics is the hardest thing I've ever done in my life. Like, it is far harder than football, business, because politics is a 24/7, 365 days a year that you have to live, breathe, bleed politics. So I've learned that. I mean, I knew it was going in, it was going to be tough, but this is, and I love that. And the reason why I love that is because I love the province. I love the city. I love the people that are here. So I've learned that I've had to not only turn it up another 20 gears, you know, if you reference a spin class or, you know, get going. So I've learned that's crucial. You have to love this gig or it's not for you in politics, especially at the top. Number two, I've learned everyone has a really valid opinion and thought. So although you and I might disagree on something, it's really important to sit down and listen. So, you know, while some people might disagree with me on something, I really welcome that conversation. I want to have that conversation where, you know, maybe in the beginning, some people are like, no, this is my way, the highway, and I'm not going to listen to you. But not at all. I learned right away, and always, you have to be willing to listen. So I encourage those dialogues. And we won't agree on all bills or all legislature or things I say. Come talk to me. It doesn't have to be a negative thing. It doesn't have to be a fight. I've really learned that. And then I've also learned that in politics, there are so many facets that are moving at the same, so many cogs that are moving at the same time. So, you know, again, analogy, a lot of people know me, Blue Bombers, there's the offensive line. Right, you get the offensive line going, offensive line fits in with the rest of the offense, and you move forward. And then that's, you know, and then you got the GM, the head coach, but those are absent, you know, you don't see those. But it's a relatively simple machine moving forward, right? In politics, man, it is. It's the party. It's the legislature. It's the caucus. It's the leader's office. It's the membership. It's all of Manitoba. And then factoring all that into policy and discussion going forward. So it is a monster machine that we move forward, but it's so big because the province is so big and so important. So I've learned that then keeping all those cogs moving at the same time is a challenging job.
11: Are you playing offense or defense right now?
20: I think you're always playing offense. What is it? A good defense wins championships. You're always playing offense and defense at the same time, right? So our job as the official opposition is to ask questions of this government, number one. So there's no real defense to be played on our end. Defense is make sure we're doing our job, make sure we stay, you know, in our lanes, in our within what we're talking about, what our policies are. But it's always offensive, but it's offensive for Manitobans, right? It's not our ideology or our policies that we're trying to move forward. So when we hear from somebody who says, I waited, you know, 20 hours in a weight room, or, you know, I'm a student here and I've been here for 4 years and I can't get my paperwork, even though I've got this score, or this bridge is down, or this flooding, you know, the premier promised he was going to get us flooding relief. And we haven't got that yet. So it's always offensive, but always offensive on the behalf of Manitobans and taking that message forward. I would say the government's playing defense, but the defense in the sense that they're not answering any of our questions, which is super frustrating in this climate now is, you know, and I don't know what's happened in politics over the last 10 years. Maybe it was always like this, Richard, you can tell me, but
11: no, it hasn't always been like this. It's been a whole lot more respectful. It's pretty obvious that there's no love between you and the premier, and that sometimes it can get quite nasty, again, to use the football analogy, in the trenches.
20: Yeah.
11: Offense, defense, and we don't always see from the seats what goes on in that relationship in the trenches.
20: Yeah.
11: You remember how sometimes there'd be swearing, there'd be spitting, and a whole lot of...
20: Well, I encourage you to come to the session. All right, it's open to the public, it's open to the gallery, the media gallery, and I wish the media gallery would be full like it was back in the day, because you can get a real feel of what's happening in the chamber, right? Not just a sound clip. It's open to Manitobans if they want to come watch question period. Please come and watch the whole thing. I have a tremendous amount of respect for the premier and the premier's office and the government. I do. I want to be very clear about that. We disagree on certain things, and certain things do boil over sometimes. And there's a learning lesson for me there, right? I've learned. I've apologized for those mistakes. As a leader, I don't have a problem apologizing. Some people say, you should never apologize. You should know everything. No. The leader, the premier, myself, it's humility. It's being a human being to apologize, recognize your mistakes. And I have made mistakes in the chamber, and I've apologized for those. And I'm committed to learning and getting better. So that is where I'm sitting at. You know, the premier can answer for himself. But there is I do have a tremendous respect for the man. He has a tough job. And the questions that we come at him are valid questions. And I wish some of the responses were better. I wish he would, you know, I would say get more serious about some of the topics, right? Don't deflect to a talking point. Don't read off a piece of paper. Don't deflect. If I'm asking you about healthcare, if I'm asking about our economy, don't pivot to a bullet point that you have on your sheet. And that's the most frustrating thing that I find is, you know, you pivot to these talking points or the ministers will go and you're like, I'm not even talking about that. I'm asking you about this. I'm asking you about, you know, how you can celebrate a $800 million deficit. And you say, well, we cut it in half. It's still $832 million in the hole. So, you know, I'm looking forward to session. I have committed to being better, to being, you know, more respectful, having that dialogue. Because I think Manitobans, and this is one thing I've learned fast, Manitobans are done with this bickering, this fighting, this, you know, people say animosity. I don't think it's animosity between the men. I respect him. I respect the office. I have committed to doing that, and I've learned.
7: And those people within the Progressive Conservative Party that would have liked to punt you, what's your message to them?
20: Well, I don't know if they would have liked to punt me. I think there's a...
7: Come on. The knives were out this past week for you.
20: I think the knives are always out in politics and life. I mean, on the football field, they're always out. In business, they're always out.
7: So what's your message to those that would like to have punted you this week?
20: Well, my message to all Manitobans and party members and MLAs and members of the party that didn't vote for me or Manitobans in general who are sitting there, you know, listening to this and wondering where we go is that I'm committed, first and foremost, to listen to you and to take those messages you're telling me, get better, but also really work for Manitobans. Work for the things that we are focused on as a Progressive Conservative Party. We believe in smaller government. We believe that people create prosperity, right, as a team. We believe that our economy needs to grow to make life more affordable. So let's get together, MLAs. Let's figure out how we can grow our economy, how we can make life more affordable. The BPE was a great example. So these are obstacles that happen all the time. I mean, Richard, I could tell you stories upon stories where there were fist fights in the locker room, where there were fist fights on the field between teammates, you know, in business where you have arguments with your managers or your workers. But you always continue to move forward in the best interest of what's best for the party, what's best for Manitobans. And that's what we're going to do. So affordability, economy, healthcare, crime and safety. Those are all things that need to be addressed that I'm committed to doing as a leader that I believe the party is as well. 100%.
25: 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Hey there. 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
4: 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Today, rain around 5 to 10 millimeters expected. South wind 30, gusting to 50 and a high of 18. Tonight, cloudy, 60% chance of showers. South wind 30, gusting to 50, low of 10. Tomorrow, sunny and a high of 19. Monday, a mix of sun and cloud and a high of 18. Right now, it's 16 at 680 CJOB.
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11: There have been some strides made on reducing and removing interprovincial trade barriers, but there remain several obstacles.
13: My name is Sarin Yu. I'm the Senior Policy Analyst for Interprovincial Affairs at the Canadian Federation of Independent Business. When it comes to workers, as every Canadian has the right to do, they're free to move anywhere across the country.
11: We have mobility rights guaranteed in the Constitution.
13: Exactly. However, that doesn't mean they're guaranteed the right to work in their specific occupation anywhere they move across the country. So, for example, when it comes to licensed practical nurses, if an Albertan nurse or any nurse from elsewhere wants to come work in Manitoba, they have to re-undergo a lot of re-registration and examination processes. The same thing goes for engineers. It goes for financial advisors across Canada, insurance brokers, physiotherapists, lots of occupations.
11: Are the rules that much different in the sense that being an LPN in Alberta, is it that much different from being an LPN in Manitoba?
13: There's a lot of overlap, but there are differences in scope. So how much you're allowed to do in Alberta versus how much as an LPN you're allowed to do in Manitoba are the things that differ. But then when it comes to those at the Canadian Federation of Independent Business, we believe that they can work within their scope of practice. So what they know how to do, we believe that they can do immediately rather than not being able to do it and having to re-undergo the whole examination process before they're able to.
11: Those licensing bodies have made progress on recognizing credentials from other jurisdictions, but we're not there yet.
13: They've legislated, and that's great to see. Now we're just waiting on the implementation part. Manitoba has told us they have implemented it, which is great, and which is why CFIB, when we put out our report card where we grade jurisdictions and their improvement towards internal trade, we gave them an A, a 9.8, almost a perfect score.
11: So there is mobility. If I want to be an LPN in Manitoba and I'm authorized in Alberta, I can quickly get registration here?
13: With LPNs, it's a little bit difficult. They are under a labor mobility exception. So you still do have to undergo the rigorous process of the re-examination or whatever they need you to do. They are trying to make it easier across the country for a lot of different workers to move. They're trying to legislate having a 30-day approval process for different occupations all across Canada, which is great to see because there are some provinces that don't even have, you know, set amount of days. It could take months for them to be approved to work in a different province. So it's good to see that the provinces are somewhat taking accountability. Obviously, we want it a little bit broader, faster, but that's kind of where we're at.
11: Another area where Manitoba does well shipping of items tested and approved in other provinces, but not necessarily here. There's trust, but that trust only goes so far.
13: Manitoba is a leader in the sense that we don't currently have exceptions when it comes to the buying and selling of goods. So, for example, under the Canadian Mutual Recognition Agreement that all the provinces, territories, and the federal government has signed on to, if you go to the bottom, there's an appendix where different provinces and territories list their exceptions. So what they don't want to include, what they don't want to allow for the free trade of when it comes to the goods. And Manitoba, we don't have anything listed under there. Same goes for Ontario and the federal government. We're one of the very few provinces that does this. And so we're making a splash, I would say, in this regard.
7: So what does that mean? When we talk about that, this is shipping of goods?
13: Yeah. So when it comes to the sale of goods, so let's say motorbike or an EV, whatever it may be, that's manufactured in a different province. If it wants to come to Manitoba, it has to fit into Manitoba standards. So if we have a different standard for these things, these different manufacturers from other provinces would have to comply to Manitoba standards and tweak their products. But now, with mutual recognition, Manitoba is saying, well, you tested it in your province, you approved it for sale and use. Okay, we're going to say you can allow the sale of it in our provinces because it's been approved and tested.
11: You can bring it here, but you can't necessarily use it.
13: You allow for the sale, but you don't allow for the use, which means when it comes to things like housing products or building materials, you know, like if you get a window from Ontario and it doesn't fit Manitoba standards, you can still sell it to Manitoba. It doesn't mean that Manitoba houses will be allowed to use them, which is quite weird.
7: You can buy the good, bring it in, but may not necessarily be licensed to be able to install it and use it.
13: Exactly. Food, of course, is one. This isn't just Manitoba specific. It's all across the country. At the end of the day, it's also regulated by the federal government. We have heard that it also has to do with provinces and how much they want to participate when it comes to allowing for the movement of food. Food, a lot of the times, when it comes to these different legislation and agreements, it's left off the table. They don't want to allow for the free trade of food within Canada across provinces.
7: So is this packaged goods? Is it raw food?
13: It's any food. So I had recently a chat with an ice cream shop from Manitoba, and they let me know during COVID they were looking to expand maybe into Saskatchewan or just a neighboring province. It would have cost them almost $500,000 to be federally approved and inspected to get to that level. That's the money that they don't have as a small producer, and so they had to obviously scale back from thinking about expansion. If provinces said, okay, your product has been approved and it's safe to consume for your province, we'll say it's good enough for ours, that would solve a lot of problems. And if the federal government was on board, it would solve a lot of problems. But unfortunately, that's just not the case right now.
7: So this is where you have dual jurisdiction. You need both federal and provincial permission and oversight and regulation. You need the stamp of approval for both.
13: Yes.
11: And if you want a drink with that, you can get a direct shipment of your favorite alcohol product. But if Manitoba businesses want to get their craft beer into other provinces, on the shelves of distributors, or in the restaurants of Ontario, that's still a no-go.
13: They don't want to move cases. They want to move pallets. It's great that direct-to-consumer is in place. Maybe they can reach potential new customers across the country, especially during when we're seeing, you know, the big movement of supporting local, supporting Canadian. However, at the end of the day, they do want more shelf space across the country.
11: Trade specialist Sarin Yu with the Canadian Federation of Independent Business joining us on 680 CJOB. After the news, a specialist on seniors care and how we're underestimating the number of Canadians who will end up with this condition, and how we can take steps to prepare now. 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
5: Global news at 2 o'clock. I'm Navi Ball. Manitoba PC leader Abhi Khan says he's staying on as leader of the party after surviving a caucus vote this week. While Khan did not disclose exactly what happened in caucus that led to the vote, he says he's since had conversations with caucus members about moving forward.
6: You always have to have open and honest conversation. And I think as a leader, people have to be able to talk to you about the good and the bad, give you insight, give you direction, give your input. And ultimately, as a leader, you make that choice. So we had an open and these are good things. These are positive things. These are things how you grow. So we had a great conversation.
5: The caucus vote came the same week the PC's campaign director, Stephen Carter, announced he quit his job after being hired less than a year ago. Khan says the party is looking ahead and preparing for the upcoming session at the legislature, which begins on Tuesday. Meanwhile, Premier Wab Kanew says he doesn't want to see the Winnipeg-Richardson International Airport privatized. His comments come after the federal government announced plans to allow private investment in Canada's four busiest airports. Prime Minister Mark Carney made no mention of similar private investments in the next tier of airports, which includes Winnipeg, but Kanew made his feelings clear on the possibility.
7: When you privatize an airport, the only way for the big investors to make money is by either making it more expensive for you to fly or by cutting the wages of the people who work there, or both. And neither sound good to me.
5: Richardson welcomed about 4.5 million passengers last year. The Winnipeg Airports Authority has said there's been no discussions about private investment with the federal government. In other news this afternoon, Foreign Affairs Minister Anita Anand is scheduled to address the UN General Assembly in New York. She will deliver the speech instead of Prime Minister Mark Carney, who was there from Monday to Wednesday. Carney's office says he could not deliver Canada's address due to scheduling issues. Yesterday, Anand says Canada does not lean back from uncomfortable conversations, saying if people, quote, hide under a rock until conflicts disappear, you're not doing the work of diplomacy, end quote. And finally, AP correspondent Karen Shamas reports on the massive turnout for Pope Leo's visit to Paris.
8: Pope Leo XIV has celebrated an outdoor mass in Paris during the first official papal state visit to France in 18 years. The American Pope greeted hundreds of thousands from his Popemobile during a parade along the Champs-Élysées, blessing many children along the route. Arriving at the Place de la Concorde for Mass, he welcomed the huge turnout of worshippers, which the Vatican estimated at 700,000. Authorities closed roads across a roughly 1.8-mile security zone in the French capital. The event highlights the Church's enduring influence in France, a traditionally Catholic but officially secular country. I'm Karen Shamas.
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2: Rainfall this afternoon, around 5 to 10 millimeters expected. A south wind at 30 gusting to 50, a high of 18. Then tonight, cloudy with a 60% chance of showers. A south wind at 30 gusting to 50, a low of 10. Tomorrow, sunshine, a high of 19. And on Monday, a mix of sun and cloud, a high of 18. Right now, it's 16 at 680 CJOB.
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3: There are about 750,000 Canadians living with dementia. New research indicates the number may be closer to 2 million.
4: So dementia is a progressive neurological condition, and it's one that has many different causes, the most common form being Alzheimer's disease. But there can be other things like vascular dementia or diseases like Parkinson's disease or other neurological diseases that can eventually affect our memory and thinking that can lead to dementia.
3: With us on 680 CJOB is geriatrician and clinical scientist at Sinai Health System and the University Health Network at the University of Toronto, Dr. Samir Sinha. He's also director of health policy research at the National Institute on aging. Are we good at diagnosing it?
4: We're not really good because it's a bit of an insidious disease. So we often appreciate that dementia creates problems with memory and thinking that affect our ability to do our day-to-day things. But the way it starts affecting us can be incredibly gradual. And sometimes people can't recognize what's actually going on, or their providers may not see what's going on right off the bat. And so it sometimes takes years for a person to formally get diagnosed with dementia.
3: And this data suggests it's grossly underdiagnosed. That's horrible.
4: It is horrible because, you know, it really reminds us that there are so many people out there who might be living with dementia, and yet, they don't know what's going on. They're scared. They're not sure. Their families are concerned, and they don't yet have a formal diagnosis. Or people are just assuming that as you get older, you just naturally lose your memory, or you have problems thinking, or that they think it could be something else completely. And this is the problem, because so many people go undiagnosed for so long that's why we were calling out in our new report that 2/3 of Canadians are likely undiagnosed with dementia. This really calls out how significant an issue this is, because as you said, you know, right now we think there's between 500,000 to 700,000 Canadians living with dementia, but the real number could be upwards of 2 million when you think about all the people who are likely undiagnosed in our country.
3: So for people listening right now, it could be them or it could be a parent, a loved one. What are some of the signs that we should be looking for in this? And then let's get to the policy side. But on the personal side, what should we be looking for in our own behaviors and our loved ones?
4: Well, we launched a campaign a few weeks ago called smallstepsbigdifference.ca. People can go to the website. And we actually give, you know, conversational starters for people, because often, you know, someone themselves might start realizing that my memory, it's not as sharp as it used to be, but I'm forgetting more things than usual. Like, I'm forgetting the names of people that I've known for a long time. I'm sometimes wandering and I don't know how I got to this place or the other. There may be new behavioral or mood changes that are occurring that just aren't the way that you used to be or that your loved one used to be. And this is the problem, where people might not think much of this or not realize or understand what might be going on. But this is why it's important for people, if they're having concerns about their memory, thinking, or behaviors, to talk to their healthcare provider, to tell them what's going on, to figure out, is this dementia or is this something else that's treatable and reversible even? And if people are noticing this issues in their family members and friends, it's important to start the dialogue. And that's what our website and that's what our campaign does. It helps give people the words and kind of the methods to start having these conversations with one's own healthcare provider or with a family member and friend to help them get the help that they might need.
3: If you have dementia in your family, Is there a chance that you might get it?
4: Yeah, there could be a chance. I mean, we often talk about young onset dementia as the one that's more commonly linked to genetics. Most cases of dementia occur amongst older people, and sometimes as related to just different other risk factors that might be genetically related. So if you have a strong family history of heart disease, you're at increased risk of heart disease yourself. And we know that high blood pressure, high cholesterol, things that can lead to heart disease can also lead to strokes. And that's one of the biggest causes behind what we call vascular forms of dementia. If you have other risk factors, if, you know, hearing loss runs in your family, vision loss runs in your family, for example, those can be some of the genetic precursors that might increase your risk, because we know that untreated hearing loss, untreated vision loss can also be a risk factor for dementia. So one of the things we also remind people is that there are actually 14 things that people can do, like addressing high blood pressure, by addressing high cholesterol, getting regular exercise, staying social. There are actually 14 things that people can do on a regular basis that can actually help them reduce their risk of dementia or delay it altogether by upwards of 45%. So there's lots of things that we can do, but it's also important that if you think that you're having problems with your memory and thinking, it's good to get connected to a healthcare provider as soon as possible, because you might be able to reverse things. You might be able to treat things. If you do have dementia, it's you can get connected sooner to the care and supports that are available that can help you lead a much better quality of life than you would otherwise.
3: With Dr. Samir Sinha, Richard Kluche reporting on 680 CJOB. On the policy side, what are you looking for as far as leadership at the national and at the provincial healthcare level?
4: So one thing that we write about in our report is that, yes, there's a federal dementia strategy, but it doesn't really focus on the care and support people need, because that's a provincial and territorial jurisdiction. So we note that every province and territory, some of them actually have dementia strategies, others don't. Some have senior strategies, others don't, for example. With that, we know that every province and territory creates almost a bit of a postcode lottery in terms of how people with dementia and their families can get the right care and support that they actually need. And so what we really talk about in our strategy is that we need to have some clear national standards, the way countries like the United Kingdom and England have done in particular, where they say, this is the standard of care that everyone in our country should expect. And then they actually measure and hold themselves accountable by saying, are we actually making sure that people living with dementia are diagnosed? Are we getting our diagnosis rates up there? Are we making sure that people with dementia are getting the care they need? And then it allows us to make sure that we also have a care workforce that is actually well-educated and well-supported around managing and treating dementia. Because one of the things we called out in our report is that 60% of primary care providers and healthcare workers in general say they do not feel they have enough training and knowledge to diagnose and manage and support the care of people living with dementia the way that they feel they should. So when our care workers don't feel comfortable, that's a big problem for a disease that's affecting upwards of 2 million Canadians in Canada today.
3: That number in the report is 43% in Manitoba, higher than Ontario, but it has to be better, not only here, but across the country, as far as physicians feeling comfortable to diagnose and treat dementia.
4: Absolutely, right? Because we note that, again, if we're talking to people and saying you need to go and see your care provider if you're worried, as you said, at the Manitoba rate, 57% of our frontline care providers don't feel comfortable recognizing, managing, diagnosing dementia. That's a problem, because 90% of dementia can actually be diagnosed and managed appropriately by one's own primary care provider, but we haven't made sure they all have the training, the supports that they need. And same, not just with primary care providers, but most people within our healthcare systems. So given the fact that dementia is one of the most costliest chronic health conditions that we have in our country, and that the numbers will only grow in the coming years, we want to make sure that every province and territory has a dementia care strategy, and that we're making sure that anybody who's diagnosed is getting a timely diagnosis, timely access to interventions and supports that actually have evidence to support them, and making sure that people can live the highest possible quality life for as long as possible.
3: There's no cure for dementia, but early diagnosis, what does that allow physicians and others in healthcare allow you to do?
4: So we can make sure that people, A, know what their diagnosis is, what their prognosis is. We can help people plan out what they want their future care to look like, because by being able to plan things out in the future, people can be more in control. They can make sure that they have the right services and supports in place. There's often programs, supports, types of care that we can provide people that can help them lead a much higher quality of life and allow their family members and friends who might also be serving as caregivers to have the right supports and services they need, because dementia is a progressive neurological condition. And yes, there are some treatments out there that can help with the symptoms in some cases. And there are some new treatments that have now becoming available that can be used to try and treat and maybe slow down the progression. But right now, it's early days. These are first kind of generation therapies that are kind of like the chemotherapies we had many years ago, where, you know, they're a start, but they're not necessarily something that's going to reverse cure, or we're not sure whether or not these medications are going to lead to meaningful improvements down the line. So this is where, but there's still a lot of things that we can do to better support people who are living with dementia. That's why we really emphasize early diagnosis and intervention as soon as possible.
3: From Sinai Health System in the University Health Network in Toronto, the Director of Health Policy Research at the National Institute of Aging, Dr. Samir Sinha, joining us on 680 CJOB.
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6: Today, rain around 5 to 10 millimeters expected. South wind 30, gusting to 50 and a high of 18. Tonight, cloudy, 60% chance of shower. South wind 30, gusting to 50 as well, low of 10. Tomorrow, sunny and a high of 19. Monday, a mix of sun and cloud and a high of 18. Right now, 16 at 680 CJOB.
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7: An alliance for the future is a unique positive approach that we will define together.
3: We are curious about what will emerge in our embracing a closer relationship with Europe. Roger Hilton works for a European research firm and is a fellow with the Canadian Global Affairs Institute. He joins us on 680 CJOB from Vienna.
8: Up until the last minute before the tanks rolled over, the consensus really here was there's no way Russia will invade. There's too much economic interests. Domestic politics will take over in Russia. So the first surprise that we have here is, given how long the war has worn off, is that they still are in a state of shock to some degree that it occurred.
3: Hilton says the unease with Russia is palpable.
8: Europe's strategic culture, the behavior and preparation of some of the member states, both, you know, who are members in NATO and the EU, has really improved. But this is still a work in progress in terms of preparation. You have a variety of instruments, whether it's soft power or hard power, sanctions, industrial defense supply chains that are trying to improve. So just like Russia, who's had the opportunity to improve when it comes to drone warfare or their tactics, the EU and its member states have improved quite a bit. I think it's worth listening to the listeners. There was a bit of a controversial issue this week where Slovakia and France delisted two oligarchs in return for the prolongation of sanctions for 36 months. So there's a huge amount of trade-offs. And when it extends to, you know, the analogy between Canada and the US, I think it's a bit extreme to sort of compare this aggressive, you know, predatorial imminent Russian invasion threat of the United States. But there is some overlap in terms of what this means in sort of the new era of gray power politics. Might means like power is sort of the main instrument in currency right now. So I think there's a lot of lessons learned. And as I said, when you're at the receiving end of this, Richard, it's super important that like-minded countries, those with the same resources, band together, because, together we're much stronger than the salami tactics of taking it on one at a time.
9: Take a moment and explain the difference between hard power and soft power and how this applies to all our conversation.
8: Well, in general, the overarching way that states organize their priorities is through a concept called statecraft. And that goes down, that and all foreign policy, Richard, and it's also important for Canadians, the ability to project power, it starts at home. What is the strength of our resources? What is the strength of our financial system? And most importantly, what is the strength of our people? So when it comes to hard power, I think that's pretty clear, right? We're talking about tanks, ammunition, the ability to inflict physical damage to a degree outside of, let's say, cyber, how long you can go on for it, can you defend yourself? Because this is always a challenge of who can withhold or withstand the pain a little bit longer. Inside still the soft power to a certain degree, there's this emerging category, which I think Europe is quite familiar with, which is more of these gray zone tactics, sabotage, cyber attacks, inflicting damage on critical infrastructure. I think Europe has lost count where it's over 150 or approaching 200 sort of attacks. This big issue where the drone attack in Leipzig targeting a Ukrainian transport plane, which lined up with explosives. And then the third one is sort of the economic coercion. And before, we had all heard about this in Canada. The most clear examples of that, for instance, was Russia withholding, buying, let's say, vegetables or fruit or wine from a country like Moldova, who had chosen to choose deeper integration with the EU. And as an example, they were saying all of a sudden these products were no longer viable. Richard, this has become much more of an in vogue strategy. It doesn't just apply to Europe. Australia was the recipient of it as well from China about withholding beef and wine. So it's the ability to weaponize a dependency or a very lucrative chain of economics and force your competitor into making an unpleasant decision.
9: With Roger Hilton of the Canadian Affairs Institute, Richard Kluche reporting on 680 CJOB. When we talked this time last year, you referred to Europe, the United States, other NATO members saying Canada needs to do its part. Are we there yet?
8: When it comes to sort of Canada no longer being a free rider, Richard, I want to respond and sort of give a very honest response and sober response to the listeners. Just because Canada has finally hit the 2% benchmark, does not really mean that there's not a huge amount of work left to be done. We are just at the table, and this is just the cost of entry. So, as we say in my group of friends, you don't get points for being normal. So what's really important about this is sort of the domestic side of what Canada does, that they can scale up, that they can keep pace with the innovation. The recent deal that Canada signed with Ukraine on drone production, where they said they were going to send up to a third of the drones produced in Canada to Ukraine, is a great start. But as I said, whether it's the Arctic, the Pacific, being on the ground in Europe, Canada's leading this EFP battle group in Latvia, having manpower to back it up. There's a litany of things at the armed forces, recruitment, retention, that they all need to get going. I think things are trending in the right direction, as I think the latest figure said that recruitment was up and that retention was up and that the government has invested more in this as a lucrative career. But we are very much at the beginning of this process. And, as you said, when the PM was in Europe and the Commission president talked about having this European Security Council, they need to be credible and legitimate on the ground there. And I've been saying from the beginning that there are so many important lessons learned for Canadian policymakers and politicians to see how Europe is reacting in terms of changing legislation. How do civil and military police work together in terms of decision making? So the world is really on fire. There's hyper crises that need to be learned from. So as I said, Canada is trending in the right direction, but they need to catch up quicker in order to be fit for purpose.
7: Canada and Europe should secure our strategic autonomy through deep cooperation in the full range of strategic capabilities. including critical minerals.
9: What do you think will ultimately emerge in this relationship between Canada and Europe?
8: That's a heavy question. I keep joking. I mean, after this speech, Richard, everybody was talking about sort of, you know, wild fashion choices and public drinking and whatnot. I would say, very honestly, being here as long as I have, it's really a privilege to live in Austria, to live in the EU. They really invest a lot in living as opposed to sort of, let's say, hyper-capitalism and working so tough. What worries me is that Canada is in this process of not decoupling, but of strategically diversifying its portfolio and its partners. And Europe, unfortunately, at the moment, Richard, is going through a lot of its own internal crises, whether it's, you know, high national debt of countries, a lack of capital markets, demographic issues. The far right is back in vogue right now. And just again, for some big data points, I mean, the global share of the global economy, I mean, Europe has steadily been declining. So there's a couple of reports about reform. And for whatever reason, as most things, when things go to Brussels, they go to die, and there hasn't been the advances made. But I would just hope that Canada doesn't put all of its eggs in one basket when it comes to Europe. I don't think the Prime Minister and his team are looking at that. There's already been much louder language about the way they strike relations, for instance, with, you know, countries like China, where they're looking to develop relations on an economic level, not defense. But as I said, I mean, they need to be there for each other on the diplomatic sphere, militarily. Obviously, there's a huge amount of overlap when it comes to the Arctic. And as I said, the relationship of security dependency, I think, will also be increasing quite a bit, as there's no surprise that Europe is looking for access to rare earth minerals. They're creating in the EU a specific body designed just to go out and secure deals with rare earth minerals. So I think there will be a lot of lucrative deals to be made also on the energy sector, movement of people, bio research, coordinating in space. But as I said, I mean, Europe really does need to pick up the pace a little bit and itself make itself more fit for purpose, you know, given the shortcomings that it's suffering from and where the future economy is going in this unbelievable hyper AI boom.
9: Roger Hilton joining us on 680 CJOB from Vienna. He works for a European research firm. He's a fellow with the Canadian Global Affairs Institute, originally from Montreal. When we continue on 680 CJOB this news weekend, the wait and the critical decision the Canoe government needs to make. Otherwise, our next guests essentially say, we'll see you in court.
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2: Good afternoon, I'm Navi Ball. Beginning with the NHL, preseason action continues today with some Canadian teams on the ice. This evening, Vancouver hosts Seattle, while Edmonton welcomes Calgary. Also tonight, both Montreal and Ottawa split squads will play each other to wrap up the preseason. The Winnipeg Jets concluded their preseason last night with a 5-2 loss to Colorado. The NHL regular season begins Tuesday, though the Jets will play their first game of the season on Thursday when they host Boston. Now, goaltender Jeff Skinner says he's settling in with his new teammates and he's ready to shoulder a heavy workload if necessary. Winnipeg side Skinner as a free agent in July. The Jets star goalie Connor Hellebuck asked to be traded last month and didn't report to training camp. Over to the CFL, Calgary visits winless Ottawa this afternoon and Edmonton hosts Hamilton tonight. The Winnipeg Blue Bombers are coming off a close 30-28 loss to Toronto. Meanwhile, in U football, the Bison host UBC later on this afternoon. In baseball, the Toronto Blue Jays play their second game of their three-game series at home against the Cincinnati Reds this afternoon. Toronto won the opener last night 6-5. Trey Yosevich gets the start for the Blue Jays. Closer to home, the Brandon Wheat Kings play Moose Jaw tonight in WHL action, and we also have a few MJHL games on the schedule as well, with the Winnipeg Monarchs hosting Northern Manitoba, Dauphin visiting Swan Valley, and Steinbach welcoming Verdun. That's 680 CJOB Sports.
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17: For the Winnipeg Jets, there are no more auditions, but definitely still some battles now that the games are for keeps.
18: 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This is Paul Edmonds, and our first pregame show of 2026-27 gets underway Friday afternoon, just after Live at 5 with Richard Kluche. Mitchell Clinton and I follow the team introduction with the play-by-play just after 7.
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2: Global news at 2:30. I'm Navi Ball. Foreign Affairs Minister Anita Anand will be giving Canada's speech this afternoon at the UN General Assembly. It's happening at the UN headquarters in New York City. Anand is expected to touch on support for Ukraine, the Middle East, as well as Arctic sovereignty. The minister is taking center stage instead of Prime Minister Mark Carney due to scheduling issues. Here at home, two Waverly West City Council candidates say their campaign signs have been vandalized again. Nafia Nasso previously had 16 of her signs vandalized last month, which were defaced with graffiti saying "loser" and "you're not winning." Now Nasso says her campaign signs were sliced apart across the street where the first incident occurred. Fellow candidate Jasmine Brar says her signs were also either taken off or stolen, in addition to being damaged or vandalized. Both campaigns are asking anyone with information or footage about this incident to contact police. And finally, Pope Leo continued his historic visit to France today with an open-air mass in Paris. The Vatican says about 700,000 people gathered for the mass. Leo's message asks those there not to keep their faith to themselves, but to let it overflow. The pontiff is also expected to check out the foothills of mountains in southwestern France. Global News Time is 12:31. News on the hour on the half of when it breaks on 680 CJOB.
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2: Rain today, around 5 to 10 millimeters expected. A south wind at 30 gusting to 50, a high of 18. Then tonight, cloudy with a 60% chance of showers. A south wind at 30 gusting to 50, a low of 10. Tomorrow, sunny, a high of 19. And on Monday, a mix of sun and cloud, a high of 18. Right now, it's 16 at 680 CJOB.
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20: Today is very historic for people with disabilities because we have a chance really to change the system.
21: Tyson Sylvester.
20: You know, I've gotten this far with a system that's very difficult to navigate.
22: We're tired of having so much advocacy, so much fighting,
12: and so much time wasted.
3: We're in a packed, overflowing hotel boardroom where hundreds gathered to mark the release of a report that would give those with disabilities the opportunity to live life, not just stay alive.
12: And all the individuals that are here today and that can hear us need to be part of the solution. Thank you very much.
3: David Crone at the microphone earlier this year. He's executive director of the Cerebral Palsy Association.
21: Case started in 2015, and it was filed in 2016 with the Human Rights Commission. It's against the government of Manitoba, the Department of Health, and the Winnipeg Regional Health Authority. And it really is an age discrimination case. As a child, you get a whole plethora of services in the schools, you know, co-located at the Sky Center. And then when you hit 18 or 21, depending on your diagnosis, all those go away. So we're 10, 11 years into this process. The IAS report that we gave to government on June the 16th was a part of a mediation settlement that the commission, community, and the two complainants, Amelia Hampton and Tyson Sylvester, came to really do a pilot project and show if we actually listened to people and tried to give them what they wanted and needed, you would have better outcomes.
22: When I turned 18, services got cut. And so that left me basically with just home care and income assistance, which is not a lot to go off of. And I ended up moving on my own.
3: I'm told you had to choose between home care for your meds and home care for meals.
22: Yeah, because you are capped to a certain amount of hours.
21: And remarkable when you actually listen to people that you're giving services to, they'll tell you what they need and it'll actually help them and it helped the society and help the services that the government's trying to provide.
3: All right. The government said it accepts this report. Where are we in the process of implementing its recommendations?
21: Well, they've, like you said, they've put in a nice commentary back to us saying they recognize and accept the 13 recommendations. But we haven't heard anything specific yet from the government.
3: Jennifer Zwicker is also with us on 680 CJOB from the University of Calgary. She is chief scientist for Kids Brain Health Network.
23: 23 different definitions of disability used across the programs across Canada. And so, you know, I think there's a real need for some clarity nationally. And I think everyone should be watching this case in Manitoba to be understanding kind of how we could move forward in trying to implement policies and programs that are designed to meet functional needs.
21: All these systems were built at a time when government was trying to solve a specific problem, and they didn't really worry about the people that they were trying to help. Part of it is that as we've all aged longer, we all have the ability and the joy to become disabled. And so my take to government is you have to build the systems in place for everybody in society, because you're one heart attack away, you're one stroke, you're one car accident away from being disabled. I had the privilege of being born with cerebral palsy. I don't know anything different, but there's folks that have acquired brain injuries, acquired anything, and their lives just stop because the services just aren't there for them as adults.
3: Do we have any idea of the upfront costs on this? Has this at all been done?
23: Can be perceived as costly when you're talking about caseloads. Like often at the government level, it gets talked about caseloads are rising. But I think the problem is we're not really talking about what the denominator is. So what's the total population that has these needs? Because you could be turning it around saying, celebrating that you're actually meeting more people's needs who are eligible for your programs. You know, I think when you do the trade-off of the implications of people not getting their support needs met, and also the ability to more fully participate in society, whether that's through volunteer activities or employment. You know, these are the real positives of providing adequate support. Usually it's, you know, accommodations and accessibility needs in the workplace, things like that. So like there's definitely ability to look at the cost savings of providing adequate support in the moment rather than kind of dealing with the downstream effects of not doing that.
9: David, has there been any work done on implementation here? We're at that conceptual level of government must do this, otherwise we'll see you at the hearing. But have we actually seen work being done on how we do this on the macro as opposed to what we've done on the micro level?
21: Not that I know of, and this is really the job of government to do the math, do the consult with, and truly consult with people with disabilities. You know, Mark Carney said, you know, if you're not at the table, you're dinner, and we want to also be at the table. And I just wanted to say, you know, what the professor said is, I'm sending people for the CP Association. I've got members telling me they can't get a therapist, like an OTPT, and their spasticity gets totally out of whack. It's something you have to manage over time.
9: OTPT, what's
21: this? Oh, sorry. Occupational therapy and physical therapy. So what they do is take the tone out of your muscles so that you can function, you can walk, you can wheel, you can function better. I tell them to go to the emergency department because there is no one place to go.
9: Jennifer, can you tell us a bit more about your research and your findings and what you found in this area?
23: Sure. So we've done a bit of a look across provinces and territories to better understand what the disability policies and programs look like. And I mean, the finding is that there's kind of wildly different programs delivered across the country, such that, you know, if you'd be eligible for sorts in one province and not the other. And one of the big findings is really just the extreme challenges persons with disabilities and families have in navigating those supports, apply and reapply and kind of access different supports across the lifespan. So, you know, a lot of what we've been working on is co-designing recommendations and policy solutions to kind of recommend to government as a way forward. Because I think the challenge is that a lot of the policies that we have are very old and haven't been updated to reflect what we know from talking to community, from persons with lived experience, and from the literature. So, you know, I think this is something, there's a real opportunity, and it's cases like this that can really change the trajectory of policies through these kind of legal challenges.
9: So, David, I've known you for a few years now. How frustrating is this right now?
21: I'm in it for the long haul. I you know, being the chair of the steering committee, I learned how slow government moves, and it's we're not going away. I mean, I wish, you know, the government would come to me and the community and say, guess what? We've done it wrong for the last 60 years. Let's co-design something together and fix it. I'm still hopeful. Their deadline is December the 16th, and we have a countdown clock, and we're waiting and watching to see what happens.
9: What has to be done before December 16th?
21: So the government, as part of the human rights settlement or memorandum of understanding, is they have to come back to us, to the community and the steering committee, and tell us what their implementation plans for the 13 recommendations are. The ball's in their court, so we're waiting to hear back from them.
9: Could they come back and say, we need more time, and that we promise an implementation committee, but just strike another committee?
21: They could, and then we would have to get together with the lawyers and figure out what reasonable and best efforts mean legally.
9: And if they don't meet that deadline?
21: Well, then we're going to talk about how do we get the hearings going. You know, we were all set to go 4 years ago going into a hearing at the Human Rights Commission, and we're still doing that research. We're still doing all those pieces.
9: And Jennifer, Canada and you and others are watching this. How important of a case is this in your view?
23: I think it's important because it's kind of getting at the implementation of, like, changing the implementation of policies and programs, which, you know, there's a lot of common issues across the country. I think it's also important to recognize, you know, these human rights cases, they put a lot of the onus on individuals, you know, and community groups to be advocating, and extreme amounts of resources put forward. And so, you know, I think it's important that these get the level of attention that they deserve, and recognize, like, the efforts that people are going to really, on behalf of the populations they represent. It's unfortunate that it has to come to this kind of thing to change these policies, but this is typically what does have to happen. So really want to commend and recognize kind of the efforts that have gone into bringing it to this stage.
21: We want to have it so that somebody can move between provinces and still keep their level of service. You know, we don't want to be trapped within systems. I mean, our website is called Locked Out of Life, and it just means that the systems keep you locked out of the things that you want to do. We really do want to change the way the government does business, fundamentally. We want to get away from the medical model. We want to get away from having four or five different social workers telling us how and when we need to work. If we can streamline the system and make it so that we get rid of the charity model and people go, oh, look at all the wonderful things that we do. And within government, one is system navigation. Yes, the systems are crazy complicated, but it also comes down to a resource issue. You know, government always thinks that we can service navigate ourselves out of a wait list. The other thing is they love the term basic and essential. Well, we need more than just basic and essential. We need to be able to get into community, thrive, and get the services that we need, that we're asking for.
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9: Today, rain around 5 to 10 millimeters expected. South wind 30, gusting to 50 and a high of 18. Tonight, cloudy, 60% chance of showers. South wind 30, gusting to 50, low of 10. Tomorrow, sunny and a high of 19. Monday, a mix of sun and cloud and a high of 18. Right now, 16 at 680 CJOB.
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1: Transport trucks leave Centerport on the west side of the city for points west. Depending on time of day, the stop and start on this stretch of the Trans-Canada from the west perimeter to west of Headingley can add anywhere from 10 to 20 minutes to the route.
7: Key metric that our industry uses that you've probably heard before is 5 minutes to 55 miles an hour.
1: Aaron Delenick is executive director of the Manitoba Trucking Association.
7: It's a frustrating stretch of highway for many in the trucking industry because of the speed limit, because of all the access points, just all the interactions that take place and all the development that's happened right off the Trans-Canada Highway.
8: Stops and starts.
7: Absolutely. Trucks burn the most fuel when they're stopping and starting.
1: This inland port for goods on the way west to Vancouver and someday north to Churchill is not just about logistics to store stuff, but it's also here to add value, manufacturing. The Headingley extension is an important piece of the puzzle as private industry and the federal government look to bolster investments.
10: We actually are ahead of the curve, which for Manitoba doesn't happen overly frequently, but this time we are very much ahead of the curve.
1: Bram Strain, President, CEO of the Business Council of Manitoba.
10: Centerport is key to that. When you have the airport as well, you have a 24/7 access. That is very rare from a cargo perspective that you have. And it's so important that we keep that and that the city has kept that. So what will happen is as you invest around those pieces, now you have taking advantage of our natural logistical hub, as we always talk about being in the middle and the center of everything, three class one railways, world-class road system, potentially our own seaport. You have all of these things combining, and now this is just the catalyst that will get going.
11: It's all right there in front of us, and there's some very, very large deals floating around right now.
1: Land developer Martin McGarry.
11: Anything that stops here can be added to from a supply chain perspective. There's a ton of products that go from here to Vancouver without stopping. I just hope we can land as many as possible.
1: Strain emphasizes the need to finish Centerport Canada Way from its current terminus at the west perimeter all the way west to hook up with the Trans-Canada Highway.
10: So to have that bypass to get those goods in and out very quickly not only helps Centerport, helps the perimeter, so all the overpasses you're putting on the perimeter will help. And it's just one piece of a puzzle. From there, you go to 1 and 16, you go to 1st and 18th and Brandon, etc. So pretty soon, logistically, because time is money, right? So logistically, no more stopping. It's good for the environment. It's good for money. We can look at automation of those trucks, autonomous driving, going back and forth. So it's a piece of the puzzle, but it's a massive piece of the puzzle because if you don't put that piece in, all the other work you're doing comes to a halt.
3: A new session of the Manitoba Legislature gets underway this week, and lots of season openers.
13: We're so looking forward to Daniel Craig up on the big screen, the absolutely cinematic scenes that are in Skyfall, and of course, having the orchestra right there up on stage too. It's a really magical time at the Centennial Concert Hall.
14: Just look at you, barely held together by your pills and your drink.
15: Don't forget my pathetic love of country. Not everybody needs a hobby.
14: So what's yours?
15: Resurrection.
16: This is the end. Hold your breath and count to 10.
1: Simon Resnick, director of artistic planning at the Winnipeg Symphony Orchestra.
29: How do you combine the two, the movie on the screen, the dialogue, and then that iconic soundtrack?
13: It's a bit of a high wire act. I mean, this is something that the Winnipeg Symphony Orchestra has done for years. We were one of the first to adopt this idea of a film in concert experience. And it really is the sort of magic of the movies with the grandeur of the symphonic form coming together in one. It really is something you have to experience in person. There's no other way around it.
3: This is the kickoff of the movie portion. Very popular. Talk about not just Skyfall, but the other presentations.
13: Yeah, the Leon and Cecilia Asper Night at the Movies is something we're really proud of. It kicks off with Skyfall, and then we go to another classic, going back in time a little bit here, The Addams Family. Then, just in time for the festive season, How the Grinch Stole Christmas. And I need to be clear, this is the one with Jim Carrey, that Grinch.
0: You're a mean one, Mr. Grinch. You really are a heel.
13: Then Barbie, the movie.
2: Watch me dance, dance the night.
4: I thought I might stay over tonight.
8: Why?
4: Because we're girlfriend boyfriend.
8: To do what?
4: I'm actually not sure.
13: That one, just in time for Valentine's, Palentine's, Galentine's, whatever you want to call it. Hey, just take yourself out to the symphony orchestra. And then we close with an absolute classic, Judy Garland, The Wizard of Oz with orchestra. It's a great way to experience the symphony for the first time because it's often a way that listeners first hear this full symphonic form, and they get to see a favorite movie or maybe rediscover a movie that they haven't watched in a while. It really is a great experience all around, we think.
3: Is there popcorn too?
13: There is popcorn. There is popcorn.
3: Skyfall next week, October 2nd and 3rd, WSO.ca for tickets. The season kicks off with Tchaikovsky's Fifth tonight at the Concert Hall.
13: Come on a Sunday afternoon. It's a second performance of this incredible program. Also on it is Beethoven's Five. The Fifth Symphony is one that I think all of us may or may not know the name of, but it's that dun-dun-dun-dun one. So, hey, come hear it. And
3: oh, it's an earworm now.
13: And no one is a master of the earworm like Beethoven. And the whole program begins with our new composer in residence, a work by Kelly Marie Murphy that we're so excited to share with Winnipeg audiences. I mean, this is something as a symphony that we're thinking a lot about. What is a traditional symphonic experience? And I think that is where we like to turn things on our head. Yes, there is the film and concert experience that we just talked about. There is our live at the WSO series. This is more standard pops programming. You're going to see back-to-back the music of Billy Joel and Elton John, or you're going to experience a Symphonic Floyd concert, or maybe a little bit of Broadway sings in collaboration with Rainbow Stage. There's a whole bunch of everything in that programming as well. And then a series of specials. We're welcoming back John Delancey, the iconic Q, for a program that we are building. We're premiering it here in Winnipeg for diehard Trekkies and casual fans alike. There is the annual favorite that is Handel's Messiah and our symphonic speedrun that I would love to come back to talk more about because it is another groundbreaker. And then, yes, the more traditional fare, the symphony up on stage with some incredible masterworks and some new discoveries as well.
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6: Global news at 3 o'clock, I'm Navi Ball. Manitoba PC campaign director Stephen Carter has quit after 9 months on the job. He made the brief announcement on social media platform X yesterday. Party leader Abhi Khan says Carter was brought in to help the PCs ahead of the upcoming provincial election, currently slated for October of next year.
7: He is a progressive conservative, I would say, more of a center guy, and really helped us frame our policies, our plan going forward. He did the job he was supposed to do, and now he's moved on. I wish him nothing but the best and success, and we're looking forward to getting in the session.
6: This comes the same week Khan says he survived a PC caucus vote to step down as leader of the party. The upcoming session at the legislature begins on Tuesday. Meanwhile, Premier Wab Kanu has made it clear he's not interested in seeing the Winnipeg-Richardson International Airport privatized. His comments follow the Prime Minister's announcement at the National Investment Summit earlier this month about plans to allow private investment in Canada's four busiest airports. Mark Carney made no mention of similar private investments in the next tier of airports, which includes Winnipeg, but Kanu says privatization at our local airport could lead to more expensive flights or less wages for workers.
8: I don't know. When is like the rich people getting a bunch of money ever made it easier for us? I would point you to the precedent of it never happened once in the history of mankind, humankind, peoplekind.
6: Richardson welcomed about 4.5 million passengers last year. The Winnipeg Airports Authority has said there's been no discussions about private investment with the federal government. In other news, two Waverly West City Council candidates say their campaign signs have been vandalized. Nafia Nasso previously had 16 of her signs vandalized last month, which were defaced with graffiti saying "loser" and "you're not winning." Now Nasso says her campaign signs were sliced apart across the street from where the first incident occurred.
9: It's very traumatizing. It's frustrating. We're nearly a month away from elections. We have we're very busy, but unfortunately, you know, it costs to put up these signs. It's more volunteer hours. I could be door knocking right now, connecting with residents, but we have to deal with this.
6: Fellow candidate Jasmine Brar says her signs were either taken off or stolen in addition to being damaged or vandalized. Both campaigns are asking anyone with information or footage about this incident to contact police. And finally, this afternoon, Foreign Affairs Minister Anita Anand is scheduled to address the United Nations General Assembly in New York. She will deliver the speech instead of Prime Minister Mark Carney, who was there from Monday to Wednesday. Carney's office says he could not deliver Canada's address due to scheduling issues. Global News time is 3:03. News on the hour on the half hour and a breaks on 680 CJOB.
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6: Rain this afternoon, about 5 to 10 millimeters expected to fall. A south wind at 30 gusting to 50, a high of 18. Then tonight, cloudy with a 60% chance of showers. A south wind at 30 gusting to 50, a low of 10. Tomorrow, sunny, a high of 19. And on Monday, a mix of sun and cloud, a high of 18. Right now, it's 16 at 680 CJOB.
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11: There are numerous ailments to be on the lookout for as we head into the fall. Colds, flu, COVID. Yes, COVID, just to name a few.
12: There's another illness, Brett, that many of us need to worry about, but often don't think about till it's too late.
1: a common childhood ailment that can come back

0: The Vengeance. Shingles, a painful condition caused by the same virus that causes chickenpox. In older patients, the symptoms and risks are more severe.
1: The pain that people experience with shingles can last for months and years after the infection.
2: That is and was our former Global News colleague Iris Dick from a story she did last year.
0: The good news is it's preventable. Health Canada's website states the best protection from shingles is vaccination and recommends the shot for most people 60 and up. But Britt Corral with Pharmacist Manitoba says it's out of reach for many at a cost of roughly $300.
1: I think that there still is a lot of people who are surprised that it's not covered provincially because it is a vaccine that is recommended.
0: Only four provinces cover the cost: Ontario, Quebec, PEI, and the Yukon. And now researchers have found avoiding shingles has an added benefit. A Stanford study of Welsh health records found shingles vaccination decreased a person's risk of developing dementia by 20%. Laura Tambling-Watts with CanAge says it's an exciting discovery for an aging population.
3: Anything that we can do that helps to prevent dementia is extraordinarily helpful, particularly since it also prevents you getting shingles.
4: Our next guest is a longtime member of our radio family. He is currently dealing with a case of shingles. We say good morning to Tom Beggs. Hello there, Tom.
5: Good morning, gentlemen. Can you hear me?
4: Loud and clear. Thank you for making time for us this morning, bud. Why don't we start with what has your experience been like? Like, what have you been dealing with?
5: Well, it started on Sunday. I got up and I had some aches and pains on the right side of my body. And as the night went on and got into Monday morning, I started to develop a rash. The rash started on my front, my chest, and then went to the back, and now is a full-blown rash with blisters, and it is painful, very, very painful.
2: So, Tom, you and I were texting back and forth yesterday, and thanks for reaching out, bud. I appreciate you being willing to share this with our listeners, because I've known a few people over the years that have had shingles. My dad had them years ago. A very good friend of mine had them last year. She got it in her eye, of all places. Just horrific experience with it. But you had the vaccine, right?
5: Yeah, and that was part of the reason why I reached out. You know, just because you get the vaccine doesn't mean you don't get shingles, as I found out from my doctor on Monday, but you don't get it as bad. You know, I'm waiting for my first call. I'm still able to work, but it's painful. You know, I drive. I'm always in and out of my vehicle, and it's sore getting in and out of the vehicle. And I've had the shot for the last 7 years.
2: So why did you make the decision to, do you pay for the shot or do you have insurance that covers it? Why have you made the decision to take it? And what's the circumstance in terms of who foots the bill?
5: Well, yeah, I paid for it. I didn't have, my insurance didn't cover it back in the day, and I don't think it would today. It was my oldest boy is a swimmer, and I would go and watch him swim first thing in the morning. There was a woman about 80 years old at the time, and she came every Tuesday and Thursday morning. And one Tuesday, she didn't show up and didn't come to swimming for about 2 months. And when she came back, I asked, "Where have you been?" She said, "I had shingles," and she didn't have the shot. She was still covered after 6 weeks in this rash. So I made the decision right then and there that I did not want to suffer the way she did.
4: So in terms of prognosis, when you spoke to the doctor, did they give you any sort of idea on how long this is going to be a problem?
5: Yeah, I take two pills three times a day for 7 days. This is the start of day number three. It still feels the same. Nothing has changed. But the doctor said day three, day four, should start to see some things change. And if I don't, go back after the pills are gone and we'll take more pills.
2: So what's the message from you to the rest of our radio family, Tom?
5: If you haven't got the shot, go get it. Spend the money and get it. With the shot, it's painful. I wouldn't want to imagine having shingles without that shot.
2: Thanks, Tom. Appreciate you, brother. And hopefully you are recuperating and recuperated faster than the average bear. And once again, appreciate you sharing your story with all of us today.
5: Right on. Thanks for carrying the message, guys.
4: All right. Tom Beggs joining us live on 680 CJOB. And I guess I can admit that I've never really, anytime I think about it, I think about, oh, yeah, I should get it. And then I think about the cost, and then immediately I stop thinking about it. And I know that's foolish, because shingles are kind of, it's not the same thing, but they're linked to chickenpox.
2: That's right. So if you had chickenpox, most likely as a kid, but maybe later in life, then you are carry that virus, which makes you susceptible to developing shingles.
4: I had chickenpox when I was 19. Mm-hmm. And it was funny you mentioned the shingle in the eye, because I'm pretty sure I had some stuff going on in my eyes, or one of my eyes as well. And it was bad. I remember my parents, I think, actually sent my sister and I, one of the kids in the neighborhood had chicken pox, and they sent us there to try to get it, because they wanted us to get it when we were little.
2: That was a thing.
4: And we didn't. Or I can't remember when my sister would have had it. But yeah, I figured maybe I'll never get it. And then I still remember I was on my way to, sorry, this is just sort of coming back now. I was on my way to De Machine.
2: Yes.
4: In Osborne Village. And I remember walking, I parked my car on River. And I was walking up the block and I felt weird.
2: Mm.
4: I could feel this fog kind of taking hold in my head, and at the bar, it was just like, I almost felt not quite out of body, but just, I knew something was up and it was something I'd never felt. And then the next day, it was covered in the pox.
2: Super spreader event at D Machine. Patient zero, Brett McGarry. Lots of people say, hey, good morning. Sorry to say, but there's a lot of people who can't afford it. Yeah, and that's part of this story, big time. And that was the part I was going to mention before we get out of this segment, is I don't understand why it's not covered. It seems to be effective, if not only to prevent it, to limit the experience and how bad it can be, based on what Tom was sharing with us and what his doctor shared with him, the idea that this reduces the severity of this illness, which can take a long, long time. One of our other listeners you mentioned had it several years ago. I think he missed weeks and weeks of work.
4: Yep.
2: Why wouldn't it not be covered under Manitoba Health? And so every once in a while, we go on a little bit of a crusade asking the province, why aren't they covering this? Are there any plans to cover it? Are you looking into it? What's the justification for not covering it under Manitoba Health? And then I also wonder, why isn't it covered under our company benefits plan? In particular, if you're going to get ill with it and you end up on short-term disability or something, wouldn't it be much more effective, much more cost-effective to just pay for the, I think it's $200 per dose, or depending on where you go? So give us your shingles feedback. And we're not talking about the ones on your roof. 204-780-6868.
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20: 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Today, rain around 5 to 10 millimeters expected. South wind 30, gusting to 50 and a high of 18. Tonight, cloudy, 60% chance of showers. Wind 30, gusting to 50, low of 10. Tomorrow, sunny, high of 19. Monday, a mix of sun and cloud and a high of 18. Right now, 16 at 680 CJOB.
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4: 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We just started chatting about slow jams and the slow dancing, right, Mr. Macklin?
2: Well, yeah, like sock hops and dances and even the bar, right? Going out to the bar, there was a little bit of a formula, the way the music would roll out. And, you know, you'd have that little bit of a slower, fast song to get things going. And then you'd have the classic rock set. And then you'd have the country set. And then you'd have the heavy metal set. And then the chance to slow down and to, you know, pick the hand and ask for the hand of another and slow dance and just really, find your groove. And yeah, we wondered if that still happens.
4: I don't know. It's been so long since I've been out in that kind of a social setting. But we also were curious, do you remember your first slow dance? Or maybe not necessarily your first, but maybe there is a memorable one that stands out for whatever reason, be it good, be it bad, be it awkward.
2: And then the ugly lights come on at the very end.
4: Yeah.
2: Right? Yeah. You're just sort of, you know, okay, couple
4: get
2: songs.
4: Those off. Yeah. Get those off.
2: And it didn't matter if it was in junior high at the sock hop at 12:55, the lights all went on instantaneously. Didn't matter if it was the high school dance. And the lights went on right at 10 or 11 o'clock or at the nightclub right at, 1:59, those ugly lights came on, or at the social at 1 a.m. So, it was a buzzkill in all of those circumstances.
4: 204-780-6868. Tyson, kick us off, please.
21: Well, since I've been going out, since I turned 18, there was almost never a slow jam that would get played at the club. It was just always fast-paced. But I do remember in middle school, classic sock hops. I miss those, honestly. I mean, I guess it's pretty much a social now, but I don't have a particular story. But if you were slow dancing, the teachers would walk around. I went to a Catholic school, and they'd slip the Bible right in between you and your slow dance partner. and they wanted to make sure that there isn't. They always said, "Leave room for Jesus." And so that was just that's the one thing that always stands out to me. But do you guys remember like what the slow dance song was when you're in middle school or high school?
2: For me, it was almost always the last song was "Stairway to Heaven," almost always.
21: Fair. Ours was "Don't Want to Miss a Thing" by Aerosmith.
0: Okay.
2: Oh, okay.
21: Wow. Great tune. Really? Great tune. Yeah.
1: Armageddon.
0: Yeah.
1: That's all I'm thinking about right now.
2: He's young.
0: But I would have thought that would have predated even what you're,
2: that's like 97, 98.
21: It would have been like 10 years after it came out.
2: I think that movie came out in 98.
0: Yeah, 98.
2: Yeah. I embarrassed myself big time singing that karaoke about 2 years later at a Christmas party.
0: Really?
2: Oh, yeah. I was trying to get my girlfriend back at the time. That was not the way to do it.
21: Did you get on your knees? Did you do like the whole knee slide up there?
0: Oh, that's great.
2: Did not work.
0: What about you, Fort?
1: Oh, for me, it'd be the preteen dances at Gateway Community Club. That was my jam.
2: Oh, the preteen dances. Sure.
1: Yeah, I still remember the girl, Chelsea, and we were, dancing to little Avril Lavigne. Huh?
0: Okay.
1: I haven't seen her, since, so... And I've done this before. I'm still trying to look for her. I don't know if you guys remember. I was like, hey, Chelsea, where are you at?
2: Wow!
21: A rekindle.
1: It's been, 25 years, but, hey, give me a shout.
2: He's on all the social medias. Jeff Forche, he's not hiding. Let's put it that way.
0: Navi Ball, you got something for us?
22: I mean, I've indulged in a slow dance or two over the years, but I'm generally similar to Greg, what you mentioned earlier on in the segment of it kind of killing the mood. So I very much am like, okay, this is my time to take a break from the dance floor.
2: Oh, no. Let me be clear. Oh. It was not the slow jam that killed the mood. Oh. It was the lights that came on immediately after the end of the slow dance. Just, I want to be really clear.
22: Okay.
2: Keep those lights off for a little bit, okay? Because usually it's been a long night. You're sweaty and, might not be the best look. At the socials, you don't have to turn on all the lights to hand out the prizes. That's the buzzkill social is when they, now we're going to give away the prizes. And they turn on all the lights after everybody. Yeah. Everybody's just starting to have a good time. The DJ just got everybody on the dance floor. And now you're going to give out the prizes. Stop doing that.
21: The worst is when you're giving her two on the dance floor and then the lights come on. And you're trying to wipe the sweat off quick.
2: Precisely. And then you got to restart the whole event. It's don't do that.
1: I like how they just post the winning numbers.
2: That's right. Yeah. That's how you do it. That's how you do it.
0: And for me, the awkward slow dance that I remember, 18, 19, I was at the bar, and this girl I had worked with once upon a time asked me to dance, and I had no interest in it. I feel really bad even sharing this story. Ooh. But I went to dance with her, but it was so awkward because I didn't want to do it, and I didn't want to give her any inclination that I was interested.
2: Okay.
0: And to the point where I rested my wrists on her hips. And I didn't even put my hands on her. I just kind of, she was a toxic hazard or something.
2: So just hovering, your hands were hovering. There was.
0: Oh. And I could see my buddies pointing at me, laughing at the whole thing. I felt terrible, but it was so awkward. So if that person is listening, I'm so sorry. I didn't know how to handle the situation. I didn't handle it properly. I should have just said no and run away.
2: I'm going to get another drink.
0: I got to go home now. Bye.
23: 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Or we can be excited for crunchy leaves, cozy sweaters, and pumpkin everything. It's fall on 680 CJOB.
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10: Good afternoon, I'm Navi Ball. Starting off with the CFL, there are a couple of games on the schedule today. Right now, Calgary leads Ottawa 25-6 in the second. Then tonight, Edmonton hosts Hamilton. The Winnipeg Blue Bombers lost by a close 30-28 decision to Toronto last night. The Bombers are on the road next weekend as they visit Montreal. Over to the NHL, preseason action concludes today with a slew of games on the docket. That includes some Canadian teams as both Montreal and Ottawa split squad square off tonight. Also tonight, Vancouver hosts Seattle while Edmonton welcomes Calgary. The Winnipeg Jets wrapped up their preseason yesterday with a 6-2 loss to Colorado. Nino Niederreiter and Vlad Namestnikov each had a goal and an assist in the game. With the NHL regular season getting underway on Tuesday, the Jets will play their first game of the season on Thursday against Boston at Canada Life Center. Over to baseball, the Toronto Blue Jays are down 3-0 against Cincinnati in the fifth. Now looking to U football as the Bison host UBC this afternoon. Meanwhile, in hockey, with the WHL, Brandon faces Moose Jaw, and there's also a few games in the MJHL tonight. The Winnipeg Monarchs host Northern Manitoba, Dauphin visits Swan Valley, and Steinbach welcomes Verdun. That's 680 CJOB Sports.
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10: Global news at 3:30. I'm Navi Ball. Foreign Affairs Minister Anita Anand is set to step in for Prime Minister Mark Carney and address the UN General Assembly in New York this afternoon. Officials from the Prime Minister's office says Carney is unable to deliver the address due to scheduling issues. Anand has said her speech will touch on support for Ukraine, the Middle East, as well as Arctic sovereignty. It's also expected to mention a middle power strategy, calling on mid-sized nations like Canada to actively build self-reliance. Here at home, a pair of city councillor candidates in Waverly West have had their campaign signs either vandalized or stolen again. Jasmine Brar and Nafia Nasso say their signs were sliced in half, torn apart, or removed from where they were placed. This is the second time this has happened to their signs, with the first incident happening last month. Both campaigns are asking anyone with information or footage about this incident to contact police. And finally, a Winnipeg shop owner says she's done with selling Pokemon cards after a pair of thefts. Terry Settle says in one case earlier this month, someone crawled through a vent, smashed a hole in her store's wall, and fled with more than 20,000 cards. It's part of a string of Pokemon card thefts reported across Canada and the U.S. in recent years, causing losses in the hundreds of thousands of dollars. Global News Time is 3:31. 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
10: Rainfall this afternoon, around 5 to 10 millimeters expected. A south wind at 30, gusting to 50, a high of 18. Then tonight, cloudy with a 60% chance of showers. A south wind at 30, gusting to 50, a low of 10. Tomorrow, sunny, a high of 19. And on Monday, a mix of sun and cloud, a high of 18. Right now, it's 16 at 680 CJOB.
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2: Plain and simply, one of the best ever hockey players, one of the best ever athletes to call Manitoba home. She's a three-time Olympic gold medalist, multi-time world champion, member of the Hockey Hall of Fame, the Manitoba Hockey Hall of Fame. Her family is synonymous with sport, with success in sport. Her book is Why Not You? My Story of Perseverance, Hockey and Olympic Gold. We welcome home Jennifer Botterill. Hi, Jennifer.
11: Hi, great to see you guys. Thanks for having me.
2: Well, you are, I'm going to be gushing a little bit over the next 10 minutes because I've been a fan of yours since you broke on the scene as a young hockey player when you're playing at Harvard. You were always proud to be a Manitoban, and that really always resonated with me. So thank you for that.
11: Well, that's just how I've always felt, you know, and it's funny with this book project, that was such a big part of it in terms of reflecting on my childhood, the environment, the communities that I got to be a part of here in Manitoba and how much that shaped, you know, the rest of my future. So I am so connected with the province of Manitoba and forever proud to be from here. Yes.
2: Well, and as I was writing this introduction, I was thinking to myself, like, the best athletes in Manitoba history, forget the men, just the women on that list. I would hate to have to make the declaration, like, just off the top of my head, Sylvia Burka, Cindy Clausen, Clara Hughes, yourself, your mom, Jennifer Jones. Like, the list is simply mind-boggling.
11: Well, and huge inspirations for me started with my mom, who was very young when she went to her first Olympics. And that was something I always admired. But Clara Hughes, too, in terms of people that create a huge level of inspiration and admiration. Sydney Clausen, actually, at one point, we played hockey together and at one point went to an evaluation for Team Canada. Cindy chose the sport of speed skating, and it turned out very well for her, but we missed her in the hockey world. But you're right, an amazing sort of, I think, list of athletes that I have really looked up to.
0: So Winnipeg hasn't been home for you for some time, right?
11: That's true, but I'm always a Winnipeg girl. I'm very proud to make sure that I make that clear wherever I am.
2: You can borrow this moniker. We say this about guests. We say a Winnipegger living elsewhere. Fill in the blank. You know, Jennifer Baudreau, Winnipegger living in Connecticut or New York, or where do you live full time now?
11: No, I'm just outside of Toronto. So
2: Toronto?
11: Mississauga.
2: Okay,
11: yes.
2: Mississauga. See, yes. You're a Winnipegger living in Mississauga.
11: Yes.
2: You can borrow that.
11: Yes.
0: So can you talk about your continued connection then to Manitoba and like perhaps what you think growing up in this part of the world might have given you?
11: I think it sort of gave me everything. And that's when I talked about reflecting for me some of the memories that I had. I couldn't believe going through the process on the book on how strong all of the emotions were and how strongly I felt everything. And for me, it was growing up in Wildwood Park and walking to the end of the street and going to the community club on the outdoor rink there and skating and bringing a bucket of pucks. And that's where I fell in love with the sport of hockey. And so for me, many of my closest friends are still here in Winnipeg. So much family that's here. My dad's family that grew up outside of Winnipeg on the farm and going there for holidays, playing pickup games, the outdoor rinks surrounded by bales of hay. So for me, the schools that I went to here, the teachers, the coaches, I just feel like we're so influential. There's one section of the book I talk about going to the Canada Games and representing Manitoba, advice I received from that coach that stayed with me to this day. So for me, there are so many details from growing up here that were just hugely influential in my life.
2: So your mom, a legendary athlete, your dad, legendary sports psychologist, maybe one of the fathers of sports psychology in our country. How did dad help? How were you a guinea pig along the way in terms of Cal's work?
11: Funny. People always laugh. Well, did you have sessions with your dad? You know, it's not as though we sat down and I had to schedule an hour session with him for performance psychology, but we were just in that environment growing up, right? For both my brother Jason and I, it was just part of how our conversations went at home in terms of learning about visualization or imagery or positive self-talk or shifting your attitude or your perspective because of what my mom had accomplished, the athletes and the teams that my dad was working with. And yes, he was sort of the cutting edge of sports psychology, performance psychology, where now it's a part of all teams in terms of elite level performers and in sport. But for us, it was just part of the conversation. And I remember at a young age, you know, I mentioned this in the book at 1.2, and my dad teaching us about how we could lower our heart rates and calm down, or if you wanted to raise your heart rate, and doing these exercises with him, knowing he was practicing these skill sets with elite athletes, playing professional hockey, playing different international events for different sports. So in that sense, I think we were just surrounded by an amazing environment, learning from our parents at a young age about these important tools mentally, emotionally, along with physically trying to be our best.
0: So it was never a barrier in the sense that it was your father talking to you, like, whatever, Dad, just leave me alone.
11: Yeah, I think because we were so young that we were so intrigued. Like, we wanted to know what these other teams and athletes were doing. So in that sense, I always think with my parents, there was never pressure or that we had to go and be elite athletes or pursue a certain sport. I think they just communicated really well with us to show us what the possibilities might be in sport, in school. And then ultimately for both Jason and I, it was our decision on what we decided to pursue. But I think learning at a young age, it sort of became habit, part of what we knew growing up in terms of that standard of excellence for everything that we were involved with.
2: Oh yeah. And the Jennifer's brother, Jason, 6 years in the NHL, and he's a general manager at Seattle Kraken, just on top of all that. So you talk about this in the book. It's probably maybe as emotional. It's a very emotional story. You don't win the silver medal, it said. You lose gold. And you walk through the 1998 silver medal, your first Olympics in Nagano, right? Am I getting this right?
11: Yes, correct, yes.
2: You describe the emotion of that moment in great detail. Two questions come out of that for me. Where is that medal now? Because you say where you put it initially. And does losing hurt more than winning feels good?
11: Twofold. So the first one is I have the medal and I do bring it to a number of different events or speaking events that I am involved with. I would say it doesn't get as much love for photos as the gold ones do, but that was one that took time to shift our perspective, because I just spoke about that, the choices that we make, what I learned from my dad. But that one was hugely disappointing for us. It was the first time women's hockey was in the Olympic Games. There was a lot of attention nationally, internationally. And so for us to fall short was disappointment. We received, I would say, a decent amount of criticism at one point in terms of that performance. But in the end, we couldn't dwell on that for the next 4 years until we had another Olympic opportunity. So I think for us, as national team athletes, we had to learn to turn that into motivation, into fuel and a desire to be better, to get a better result next time. And so I think that was sort of the shift, where it wasn't a snap of a finger and the next day, that's how we felt. But we knew we just had to have a different attitude going into the next 4 years to understand that we didn't want to feel that way again. And I don't know, I'm going to say both in terms of those emotions, that it's pretty deep in terms of the hurt and the disappointment that we felt. But I also feel like that joy and the elation and the excitement of getting the chance to win an Olympic gold medal for the next three Olympic years was also pretty significant. So I'm not sure if you could outweigh one or the other in terms of one emotion being stronger than the other.
0: Would you ever consider a career in the front office like your bro?
11: Well, I have so much respect for Jason, and we continue to stay in touch. We were just chatting this morning. He's been great, so supportive, and I really admire the work that he's done. I'm a person that I think always stays open to the future and what the possibilities might be. I also see the time and the commitment to doing that role very well. And so I think for everything that I've pursued in my life, I've wanted to make sure that I have the time and the dedication to make sure that I can do it well. So I think I'm always open, but also a respect for the commitment and the time frame to make sure that you can be fully immersed and committed to doing an exceptional job.
2: Say as little or as much as you want about this next question or comment. Broadcasting, please tell us that's still an option, something that you're still looking at, because I count myself as someone very disappointed when I learned that you weren't going to be a part of national coverage on Sportsnet.
11: Well, thank you so much. And I feel so fortunate for my experience at Sportsnet. My colleagues were amazing, friends that I'm going to have for the rest of my life in the industry that I continue to have great communication with. I do have another opportunity that I am very excited about, that I'll be with the NHL on TNT broadcasting team. So it's been, I think, an exciting phase to look forward to that. And in combination with this timing and the book and having the chance to reflect on what's been important for me in my life as a hockey player and now in the broadcasting industry has been a nice balance for me. You know what? Many of the events that I'm doing for the book ahead are with Cassie Campbell Pascal, who also has a book coming out. So an amazing friend, someone who I've admired in the broadcasting industry as well. So this has just been a really special time, and there is a lot that I'm looking forward to.
2: TNT, do you have to go to Atlanta for that?
11: There are times I'm in the studio. More often, I am an in-game analyst, so traveling on-site to the games with the NHL on TNT team.
2: The three girls at home, you know, all under 12?
11: Yes, 7, almost 9, and 11, and into sports and activities. Happy and busy kids, yes.
2: Yeah. Piece of cake, right, Jennifer?
11: Yes, but you know what? I've been able to find a really nice balance. And yes, family, the ultimate priority and privilege and joy in my life. But they're also, I think they've been great at following along, and they feel excited for different phases of my career. So it's been really wonderful to share that with them as well.
0: The name of the book is Why Not You? My Story of Perseverance, Hockey, and Olympic Gold. And the launch is tonight at McNally Robinson at Grant Park. Jennifer Botterill, what a privilege this has been to meet you. Thanks for coming to see us.
11: Oh, thanks for the nice conversation, guys. I appreciate it. Thank you.
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19: 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Today, rain around 5 to 10 millimeters expected. South wind 30, gusting to 50 and a high of 18. Tonight, cloudy, 60% chance of showers. South wind 30, gusting to 50 and a low of 10. Tomorrow, sunny and a high of 19. Monday, a mix of sun and cloud and a high of 18. Right now, 16 at 680 CJOB.
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0: 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Today's question, we want to talk about sort of wardrobe emergencies. Like, Monday... I had a problem with the shorts I was wearing.
2: Mm-hmm.
0: Went to the washroom, and the zipper on my fly decided to go off the track.
5: No.
2: Take a vacation.
0: And I couldn't fix it. Yeah. So I had to finish out the show with my fly open. And then when my walk home, I just had to hold my jacket in front of me.
2: You're such a gentleman. Many people wouldn't care.
0: Yeah.
2: You cared.
0: Yeah, well, and I was wearing, like, bright orange underwear, too. So.
2: I didn't know that part.
5: Thank goodness. Coming from a mile away.
7: You know what's the worst? Is when the button pops off and flies in the toilet.
2: Oh,
0: yeah. Oh no!
7: Yeah. You have to reach in.
2: Share the story. Share the story, Fort J.
7: That's the story.
2: When did this happen?
7: Oh, like, this is years ago. Probably like 12. So 13-14 years ago.
2: Yeah, I won't ask the question. I'm thinking
7: it just popped off. I didn't expect it.
2: I'm just wondering at what point in the process the button came off.
0: Were you able to salvage the that piece of garment?
7: I can't remember what I did with the pants, but I reached into the toilet because I'm not going to flush the button.
0: Yeah, okay.
7: It's not good for the pipes.
0: Environmentally friendly. Good job. Yeah, then Braden was telling us too when I explained to him that my barn door was now wide open. He was telling me he had a problem with his belt, and he had to use a piece of string to hold his pants up. And producer Tamana said, "What are you doing with? Why are you doing that? Because my belt's broken and my pants won't stay up." This is producer Braden Uwasco. So.
2: Well, those Bossier ties have their benefits, right? Living in the country. If your belt isn't running, just grab a piece of twine or a rope.
0: Sure, why not?
2: Probably just lying around there.
0: What about you, Tyson? You got a wardrobe emergency that you had to deal with?
5: Yeah, whenever I would play hockey, I would always wear these white dress shoes. And that was just like one of my superstitions. I always had to wear them. And then one day I was looking for them. I couldn't find them. And I asked my mom, and she's like, "Oh, your brother wore them for his game." I'm like, "What do you mean? What do you mean he wore them?" He's like, "I don't know. He wanted to wear those shoes." And I had like a full meltdown. Just a total like, "Well, I can't play now. I can't play without wearing the white shoes." And played maybe the worst game of my life too.
0: Oh, really?
5: And, oh, yeah. It was just like total. It completely threw me off from my routine. And that all because of these stupid weathered white shoes that aren't even nice. I always had to wear them. And then that one day, and then after that, I was like, I am hiding these shoes every single day, making sure that my brother can't steal them because my career depends on it. My hopes of making the NHL depend on these shoes.
0: Navi Ball, what about you?
8: For me, it's always that I'm such a big attractant to stains and spills, especially when I'm wearing light colors. So that's part of the reason why I'm always wearing these dark and dour, like black and dark brown clothing. Because no matter what, without fail, I always end up spilling my coffee, my tea, like pasta sauce on my clothes. So that would probably be the recurring wardrobe emergency that I'm constantly dealing with.
0: Yeah, you know what? It's funny. I have this really nice Winnipeg Sea Bears T-shirt that was sort of a collaboration with local clothing companies, Weeke. And because it's white, I was being careful to not spill anything on it or wipe anything on it. And I looked down and I thought I had a piece of fluff on it.
2: Oh, jeez.
0: And it turned out to be this little, like, a fruit fly or something. So I, like, mashed it. And I had to go, like, I essentially had to race home and wash it immediately because I didn't want to ruin. Like, if it's an old T-shirt, I don't care.
2: Yeah.
0: But this was, you know, this is a nice shirt. I want to keep it clean.
2: The fruit fly carcass was an unwelcomed addition.
0: Yeah.
2: Yeah.
0: What about you, Mac Thing?
2: Well, lots to share over the years, but I'll pick this one. Back in the day, I'm going to tell a Chi-Chi story. So Chi-Chi's warning, getting ready for my shift. And I was pretty organized, sometimes not organized, depending on the month and sort of what was going on in my life. And it was mandatory to wear black socks with our uniform, black shoes, black pants, black apron. And I could only find one black sock in my duffel bag. So as any good engineer knows, it's pretty easy to turn one sock into two. Just cut the toes off.
5: What?
2: Just cut the toes off off the front of one sock and then cut what's left in half. And then you got like two pieces that you look like socks, just like hockey socks.
5: So you had the toe, you had the dog sticking out inside the shoe?
2: Yeah. Well, I had white socks. I always wear white socks under my dress socks.
5: Oh, okay. Okay.
7: You wear two pairs of socks?
2: Yeah, I do. Like, whoa. Every day that I wear dress socks, if I'm wearing dress socks, I have sports socks underneath. I have very soft feet.
5: Wow.
2: The bottoms of my feet are very soft.
6: How dainty.
2: Yeah, they're actually unreasonably soft. That's probably why. But yeah, that's how I solved that emergency, and I'm very proud of it. It was very, very ingenious. I don't have very many good ideas. That one worked.
6: That's smart.
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1: Good afternoon. I'm Navi Ball. Police are looking for suspects in three unrelated stabbings they say happened over the last couple of days. The first happened in the Inkster Garden neighborhood yesterday at around 4 in the afternoon, where police say an 18-year-old was allegedly stabbed. The second happened at 8:30 that night, where officers say a taxi driver was stabbed during a fare dispute in the 1600 block of Regent Avenue. The third occurred at 1:30 this morning in the 300 block of McAdam Avenue, as WPS say a man was stabbed during a robbery. The suspect in that third incident is described as a man wearing a dark hoodie with a white Jordan symbol on the front. The taxi driver took himself to hospital, while the other two victims were taken to hospital in unstable condition, though they've since been upgraded to stable. Anyone with information or footage is asked to contact police. Meanwhile, Manitoba PC leader Robbie Kahn says his party is forging ahead after he was subject to a challenge on his leadership through a caucus vote. While Kahn didn't disclose exactly what happened in caucus that led to the vote, he says he's since had conversations with members about moving forward.
2: You always have to have open and honest conversation. And I think as a leader, people have to be able to talk to you about the good and the bad, give you insight, give you direction, give your input. And ultimately, as a leader, you make that choice. So we had an open and these are good things. These are positive things. These are things how you grow. So we had a great conversation.
1: The caucus vote came the same week the PC's campaign director, Stephen Carter, announced he quit his job after being hired less than a year ago. Kahn says the party is looking ahead and preparing for the upcoming session at the legislature, which begins on Tuesday. And finally, a pair of city councilor candidates in Waverly West have had their campaign signs either stolen or vandalized again. Jasmine Brar and Nafia Nasso say their signs were sliced in half, torn apart, or removed from where they were placed. This is the second time this has happened to their signs, with the first incident happening last month. Brar says she won't let this impact her efforts on the campaign trail, but notes money, time, and manpower go into replacing those signs.
3: My volunteers have been putting in hours and hours into my campaign, placing those signs, you know, getting them ready to go and getting them ripped or getting them vandalized. And now we have to go back and replace them. So it's just, it's wrong on so many levels. And I just hope this stops.
1: Both campaigns are asking anyone with information or footage about this incident to contact police. And finally, the Canadian men's soccer team hosts Chile tonight in Toronto. It's the team's first match since it was ousted from the round of 16 at this summer's World Cup. Canada returns to BMO Field, where it opens its World Cup campaign with a 1-1 draw against Bosnia-Herzegovina in June. Canada will host Peru in Montreal and face the U.S. in Minnesota in October friendlies. Global News time is 4:03. 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
4: 680 CJOB. Weather.
1: Rain ending early this evening, then cloudy with a chance of showers. A south wind at 30 clicks, a low of 10. Then tomorrow, mainly sunny with a west wind at 30 kilometers an hour. Early in the afternoon, a high of 19. On Monday, periods of rain, a high of 15. And on Tuesday, cloudy with a high of 18. Right now, it's 16 at 680 CJOB.
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6: Hey, Winnipeg. Welcome to Tech It Out. Hope you're having a great weekend so far. The last weekend of September, in fact. And yeah, we've got a great Tech It Out for you with a couple of different guests and topics. And they are completely unrelated. Just a heads up. One of them is about heat pump technology. You may have heard about this on 680 CJOB or on a TV ad where it's an alternative way to heating and cooling your home. How does it differ from HVAC that we know today, like air conditioners and furnaces and all that? Well, we're going to have on the show, actually, we're going to kick off Tech It Out with a company called Midea. They're one of the biggest players in this space, and they're going to break it

0: down for us. And then after that, on the back half of the show, Peloton joins us. You know, I was in New York last week at the Peloton New York studios where they hold a lot of their classes and they're live streamed around the world. People love these fitness classes with these celebrity instructors and great music. So I went to Peloton to kick the tires on some of their new equipment. In particular, the company unveiled three new treads. This is Peloton's treadmills, including the least expensive tread in the family. That's also the quietest and also the first that folds up. So if you don't have a lot of space, maybe you're in a condo or an apartment, certainly where I was in New York, that is going to appeal to that city with the average square footage being really small. But they've got this Peloton Tread Flex, as it's called, that folds up to 46% less floor space than other treadmills in the family. So we're going to also catch up with Peloton this hour. Also, if we have time, and I think we will, I'm also going to chat about the iPhone 18 Pro, the new phone that's out. I'll give you my pros and cons on this new device in case you're considering buying it for yourself or for a family member. We'll get to that a little bit later on. And so a busy tech it out for you. Without further ado, let's officially kick off the new show with our first interview. Let's face it, we're paying more and more to heat and cool our homes these days. And you may have been hearing about heat pump technology as an alternative to traditional furnaces and air conditioning, which is supposedly more energy efficient and thus better on the wallets of homeowners too. And so we're going to learn about heat pump now with David Rames. David is a senior manager at MyDia Residential Air Conditioning. Thanks for your time, David. Good to talk to you.
1: Hey, Mark. Thanks for having me on.
0: This is a topic that I've been hearing a lot about where I live, just, you know, spots on the radio and TV ads about heat pump tech and why it's beneficial over what we've been using now. So I was eager to have you on the program to break it all down for us. So why don't we start there at a high level? How does heat pump technology differ from how homeowners heat and cool their homes today?
1: You know, the one thing we found out, I've been in the industry for 24 years. One thing we found out is actually the term heat pump is a little confusing for people. And so they think heat pump, okay, well, what am I going to cool my home?
0: This is true.
1: So the right answer is a heat pump too. And so a heat pump, basically the technology behind it is it transfers heat from outside to inside, or in the summer, it'll transfer the heat from inside your house to outside. So we know transferring heat is more efficient than creating it, whether that's through a fossil fuel or through, you know, an electric heat strip, which is very inefficient. We just transfer it from outside to in or inside to out. And it's a pretty seamless procedure, not super technical, but transferring temperature is way more efficient than creating.
0: That makes sense to me. And we're going to dive a bit deeper in a moment on how it works exactly and who it's for. But first, can you tell us a bit about MyDia? And for our listeners, the company name is MIDEA.
1: Yeah, well, MyDia, well, we just announced we're number 231 on the Fortune Global 500. So I always joke, we're just a little mom and pop shop with 190,000 employees and over $60 billion in revenue. but other than that, you know, we're an innovation company. And yes, we develop and we manufacture heat pumps and HVAC equipment, but really we hang our hat on the innovation side of it, and we want to be different, and we want products to be cooler and look good and sound good. And I've got an old saying that, you know, in HVAC in your house, I say, I don't want to see it and I don't want to hear it, I just want to feel it. And so that's what we're working on, making it where you can't see it and you can't hear it, but boy, you can feel the comforts. So, and then within that, MyDia Residential Air Conditioning, we're a behemoth too. We ship over 75 million compressor bearing units around the world every year. And so pretty big company, but run by a lot of really smart people.
0: It's funny, in the tech world, I often say that the best technology is invisible. You just want it to work.
1: It's exactly right.
0: Okay, so might be a bit of a confusing term, but heat pumps, this is what we're chatting about today. Once this is installed, does it use the same vented system throughout a home? You know, the air vents, which of course distributes the air to each room and the hallways. Does it use that existing setup?
1: No, it uses the same thing. So what's nice is, you know, you can upgrade your system to a heat pump, and really there are no significant changes. I mean, you're still going to have an outdoor unit, just like your air conditioner. You're still going to have an indoor unit where maybe a coil and a gas furnace was, but now you're going to have an all-electric air handler. Or if you know, if you want to keep your gas furnace in some areas, you can keep that as well, and it too will work with a heat pump. And so we call it kind of the best of both worlds, which is if you want to go all-electric, we got that. If you want to go electric heating and cooling, but with a gas furnace backup, we can do that too. So really the flexibility is pretty impressive.
0: Okay, so it doesn't have to necessarily replace your legacy heating and cooling solutions. It can augment it.
1: It can augment it. That's right. Okay. So you know, let's say that you replace some of your indoor components a year or two ago and they're still under warranty. You can actually still connect those to a heat pump outside, and you can either be all electric or what we call dual fuel, heat pump outside, gas furnace inside.
0: All right. So you've kind of answered this already, David, about the differences between an air conditioner and furnaces versus heat pump. But are there primary differences in efficiency? I mean, I think you said it was easier to transfer heat than create it. Is that obviously going to reflect on your bill as well? I'll ask David about that when we return, as well as like hard costs. What are we looking at and how do you measure ROI on that? So more Tech It Out when we return.
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16: Weather brought to you by your new local McDonald's restaurant at the intersection of Grand and Keniston. Let the good times roll and cruise into 540 Keniston Boulevard today. Tonight, rain ending early this evening, then cloudy, 30% chance of showers. South wind 30 and a low of 10. Tomorrow, mainly sunny. West wind 30 early in the afternoon and a high of 19. Monday, periods of rain and a high of 15. Tuesday, cloudy and a high of 18. Right now, 60 at 680 CJOB.
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0: To heat and cool your home, depending on what time of year it is, but becoming more popular in North America as an alternative, or as we heard, as an augmentation to traditional gas furnaces and air conditioning units you may have outside your home. But in terms of energy consumption, this is like, could you quantify how much more energy efficient heat pump is compared to traditional air cons and furnaces?
1: Yeah, one thing that I would ask people to do is look at your utility bill, your existing bill, and on that, it should have your cost.
0: If you dare, I should say.
1: Exactly. You know,
0: I swear a blue streak when I open mine.
1: You got it. And so you want to look at your price per kW for electric and your price per therm for gas. And so that's basically going to let you know how much you're going to pay for each unit. So a scenario, if your cost per therm for natural gas is very high, but your cost per kW is very low, you may want to go all electric if you want to save money. And so, but if you reverse that and your cost per therm is very low and your price per kW is high, then maybe a gas furnace is great for you. But if you want that constant heat of a good heat pump transferring that heat, again, we've got dual fuel options where you can keep that gas furnace, you can put a heat pump connected to it, and you can have the best of both worlds.
0: What about maintenance? How does that look? Is it, like you said, it's great when it just works and you don't have to hear it or see it or think about it, but does it require any more or less maintenance than what we've got now? It's got to be a trade-off. Somewhere.
1: There is. And it does require, if you think about a heat pump that heats and cools year round, that means it's running more. And so anything that's outside that's running more, you should probably get preventive maintenance agreements through your installing contractor, which I think is very, very important. So these guys can come out twice a year, check the system, clean the system, and make sure it's running optimal, and you're getting the efficiency that you paid for. So yes, since a heat pump will work during summer and winter, a little extra maintenance, but honestly, you should do that anyway. It's a major, a new HVAC system is a major investment. If we're going to put money into a major investment into our home, we should take care of it. It's no different than buying a new car. Would we ever buy a new car and not change the oil? No.
0: Unless it's an electric car and doesn't need oil changes.
1: That's exactly right. And so we should always take care of our investments, and we should look at it as an investment and not a cost.
0: Dumb question. You've been calling it HVAC. You don't say HVAC? Is that just me?
1: It can go either way. Okay. Some folks say HVAC. I say HVAC. I'm an old man, so I'm old school.
0: I am too, but I didn't want to be wrong because I've been calling it that.
1: No, you're okay. Right on.
0: All right. Thanks for that. I know I pressed you earlier to give us an idea of like the cost savings, and you told us to compare your bills with what you're paying now and all that, but is there like an approximate amount of savings? We have to, you know, weigh the ROI when buying the hardware.
1: Correct.
0: But can you say like up to 30% less kind of thing if I pressed you to give us an idea of how much we could save on our monthly utility bills?
1: It really, you know, we see a couple different things. One is there are so many variables in the efficiency ratings of heat pumps. I mean, we can go from 15 up to 24, 25 SEER 2. And SEER is the seasonal energy efficiency rating, which basically tells you how efficient. And then on a heat pump, we've also got the heating seasonal performance factor, where how efficient is the heat pump in heating. One thing that I would ask people to do online, you can see some HVAC operational cost calculators So you can type in your postal code and it'll pull in your local average weather, price per kW, price per therm, and then you can select a couple different systems. And at the bottom, it will actually give you how long it will take you to pay that back.
0: Okay.
1: And so do your research and your due diligence. I mean, it is a major investment in your home. And so we want it to be an educated investment. And so look at an operational cost calculator, plug in your information. I just did one this morning for another interview I'm going to do. And it shows you, you're going to save this amount per month if you go with this, this, or this. Divide that into what you pay. And it'll give you your payoff and help you guide you in the direction you need to go to make that purchase.
0: Thanks, David. That totally makes sense. There's so many variables, but I just thought there might be a rough percentage. But yeah, this is a good tool to see what the ROI is like, how quick you can pay off the equipment in order to fully benefit from the reduction in utility costs. With that in mind, where do we go to learn more about pricing? Again, it's going to vary greatly. And how would a homeowner know if they're eligible for any rebates or tax credits based on where they live? And does MyDia honor those kinds of things?
1: Yeah, most of those tax credits or rebates are based on efficiency. And so you can get online and find the ratings for our combinations, and you can actually print off a sheet that will tell you those. Most of the time, to claim a rebate or incentive, you have to have that anyway, just to prove to them what the efficiency was of the system you bought.
0: Okay.
1: MyDia has distribution and contractors all across North America. So we've got a couple different websites you can go to. In the U.S., we've got MyDiaComfort.us. And then in Canada, we've got MyDiaComfortNA.ca. If you get on those two websites, it will let you search for a contractor or a distributor in your area. And you can ask all those questions. And if you're close to one, walk in, kick the tires, ask questions. Places filled with experts. And again, you're going to be spending some money, so why not make an educated decision based on facts instead of just marketing?
0: That's a great point. And then, yeah, let's confirm the websites, please, for our listeners to learn more about MyDia and the services in their exact area.
1: So in the U.S., the website would be MyDiaComfort.us. And then in Canada, it's MyDiaComfortNA.ca.
0: Great. All right, David, thank you so much for your time. Admittedly, this is a topic I knew virtually nothing about, but it piqued my interest when I heard these ads about saving money on my utility bill. That certainly raised an eyebrow. So I know I'm not alone. That was a very useful chat. Thanks again for your time, David, and for your expertise. All the best and continued success with MyDia.
1: Yeah, thank you, Mark. Thanks for having me on.
0: Have you been interested in a Peloton, but the price scared you off? You're going to want to hear this interview when we return on Tech It Out with some news tied to new Peloton treadmills. We'll be right back.
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19: 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Mitchell Clinton and I follow the team introduction with the play-by-play just after 7.
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4: Good afternoon, I'm Navi Ball. Beginning with the NHL, preseason action continues today with some Canadian teams on the ice. This evening, Vancouver hosts Seattle while Edmonton welcomes Calgary. Also tonight, both Edmonton and Ottawa split squads will play each other to wrap up the preseason. The Winnipeg Jets concluded their preseason last night with a 5-2 loss to Colorado. The NHL regular season begins Tuesday, although the Jets will play their first game of the season on Thursday when they host Boston. Now, goaltender Jeff Skinner says he's settling in with his new teammates and that he's ready to shoulder a heavy workload if needed. Winnipeg signed Skinner as a free agent in July. The Jets star goalie Connor Hellebuck has asked for a trade last month and didn't report to training camp. In the CFL, Calgary currently leads 35-13 in the third against Ottawa. Later on, Edmonton hosts Hamilton tonight. The Winnipeg Blue Bombers are coming off a close 30-28 loss to Toronto. Meanwhile, in U football, the Bison host UBC later on in the afternoon. Over to baseball, the Toronto Blue Jays are down 5-1 to Cincinnati in the ninth. This as all-star pitcher Max Scherzer says he'll wait until the offseason to make a decision on his baseball future. The 42-year-old will start tomorrow on short rest of the Jays in the team's season finale against the Reds. The three-time Cy Young Award winner says he still feels good despite a few minor injuries that sidelined him at times this season. Closer to home, the Brandon Wheat Kings played Moose Jaw tonight in WHL action. While in tennis, Layla Fernandez is a win away from the sixth women's tennis title of her career. The 24-year-old posted a three-set win in the semifinal of the Singapore Tennis Open. That's 680 CJOB Sports.
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4: Global news at 4:30. I'm Navi Ball. We begin in Quebec as four people have died in a helicopter crash 50 kilometers southeast of Montreal this afternoon. According to police, officers found the crashed aircraft on fire and later discovered the bodies of the four occupants who were declared dead at the scene. Police have not yet identified the victims nor the cause of the crash. A police spokesperson says the helicopter seems to have been a private aircraft. She says the investigation is ongoing and the Transportation Safety Board of Canada has sent investigators to the crash site. Meanwhile, Foreign Affairs Minister Anita Anand has put strategic autonomy at the forefront of Canada's address to the UN General Assembly today. Anand's speech echoes Prime Minister Mark Carney's quest for middle powers to work together by forging deeper ties. Anand spoke instead of Carney, who was at the UN from Monday to Wednesday, but whose officials say he could not deliver Canada's address due to scheduling issues. And finally, Manitoba's premier is urging a First Nation to reconsider turning moose hunters away. Wabkanoo says the move could lead to hatred toward Indigenous people. Blood Vein River First Nation set up a check stop last year to prevent drugs and alcohol from being brought in, but it also put up signs prohibiting non-members from hunting in their territory. Canoe says he understands people in Blood Vein are passionate about the moose population, but adds that conservation requires everyone to work together. Global News Time is 4:31. 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
4: Rain ending early this evening, then cloudy with a chance of showers. A south wind at 30 kilometers an hour, a low of 10. Then tomorrow, mainly sunny, a west wind at 30 clicks early in the afternoon, a high of 19. On Monday, periods of rain, a high of 15. And on Tuesday, cloudy with a high of 18. Right now, it's 17 at 680 CJOB.
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11: Peloton is hosting an event today in New York City at its iconic NYC studios. That's where I am right now, discussing what's new when it comes to connected fitness gear in the home. And this time around, specifically tied to Tread, Peloton's treadmill family. Joining us once again on the show to chat is Nick Caldwell, Chief Product Officer at the company. Nice to see you again, Nick. It's been a year, I think, since we sat in this exact same room and had a chance to catch up. So thanks for your time today.
12: Yeah, absolutely. Glad to be back a year later. We've got a ton of fantastic stuff to talk about.
0: So before we get to what's new, maybe we should just take a step back and remind everybody what Peloton is all about. It's like a fusion of hardware, like the equipment, software, and the content, right?
12: Yeah, absolutely. You nailed it. But, you know, just popping up a level, we're about bringing the fitness studio experience to your home. And we do that better than anyone else using the magic formula, which you sort of just touched on. We think there's three key components. There's amazing hardware. We believe we make the most beautiful hardware of any of our competitors, of course. We've got the most innovative software with lots of new AI-powered coaching features. And then content. We, you know, you're in Peloton Studios, New York, where we are recording daily live classes that get streamed to our millions of users. Now, that's the last point of the magic formula I want to call out, which is we have the largest connected community of fitness enthusiasts in the world. And so it's not just about the hardware and the content. It's about doing your exercises together. Our motto is together we go far. we're known for the bike. If you were to think about our Peloton brand, you probably think about the bike first. But increasingly, we are trying to be known for more than a bike company. And that's what today is all about. It's launch of a whole new lineup of treadmills, which bring all of that magic formula together. And I think you're going to like what you see.
1: Yeah. All right. So yes, bike is probably what most people associate Peloton with. Maybe to a lesser extent, rower. A rowing machine, and then tread, which is, of course, short for treadmill. And today we saw three new devices, a trio of new treads. With that in mind, why don't we go through them? Where would you like to start? How about, if I may, the one that is the most affordable and is also not just saving you money, but on those tight on space yeah. as well?
12: That would be the Tread Flex. I mean, let me talk about that in a second. I do want to say that there's a philosophy behind all of this, which is we're trying to build products in the fitness category that are more than just like, hey, giving you data or just the workout experience. Or, you know, we want Peloton to get to know you, to understand your limitations, your goals, and we want to use them to build the best possible experience for you on our devices. You know, if we're doing our job right, you're going to not only have the best workout of your life, but you're going to be motivated and you're going to keep coming back over and over. That's the sort of open secret in fitness. It's, consistency. Mm-hmm. You want to get in shape, get in cardio, be consistent.
1: And if I may, community as well, which is also, you've already touched on that. In fact, we heard today a story about people meeting in real life and going to a concert together because they were listening to the same music in the same class, that kind of thing.
12: 100%. Community is all about shared motivation, shared goals. For Peloton, you know, that gets expressed in lots of different ways. Probably the most popular one is our leaderboard. So whenever you're in our class, our treadmill class, our bike class, even, you know, surprisingly, like we have meditation classes. Even in a meditation class, you can see the leaderboard. You're not there by yourself. You know, others are working out with you.
1: All right, so I jumped the gun asking you to talk about the three new treads already, but thank you for taking us a step back and discussing the secret sauce, if you will, of Peloton. How it's not just the hardware and the software, but content and community. Let's now hear about the new devices that were unveiled last week. Wasn't allowed to talk about them until this week. And it's the Tread family, which is, of course, short for treadmill. Let's start with the Tread Flex.
12: Tread Flex answers our customers' number one and two top concerns with our lineup. That is to say, when we go to our members and say, what's stopping you from getting a treadmill? They tell us space and affordability. So the Tread Flex is the most differentiated thing in the lineup because it now folds up and in that folded position takes up 46% less floor space. 46% less floor space means that this actually takes less floor space than our bike. Two, it's the most affordable in our lineup. Now, that doesn't mean we're compromising on value. When you saw this earlier, it still looks fantastic. It still has the same elevated standards for fit and finish, but at a much more affordable price point.
1: And one of the quietest treadmills you can find as well, especially if you think that if this is going into a smaller space, like we're in New York City right now, the average square footage of an apartment here is pretty small. So those who use it may be in a room with other people at the same time watching TV. Maybe there's a baby in a bassinet or a crib or what have you. So the fact that it's quiet is especially important in a device that may be sharing the room with other things that you're doing.
12: Yeah, 100%. You don't want to be bugging your neighbors. This treadmill has a newly designed brushless motor, which is only 70 decibels when it's running. So very, very quiet. There's other hardware improvements as well. You probably noted the swivel screen, which allows you to do cross-training workouts off the treadmill. And then probably the most common request that we get for upgrades are actually simple things like the water bottle holder. So the water bottle holders on this one are truly gigantic. You're welcome.
1: I was going to make a joke about Big Gulp, but I think that those who are trying to get fit are maybe resisting on the 7-Eleven mega size Big Gulp. But I can tell you, the tumbler my wife, Kelly, drinks is enormous just with water in it. But yeah, that's a good point. So sometimes it's the little things like that. All right. So that's Peloton Tread Flex. Yeah. And that is the foldable one that folds up to take up less floor space. It's also the most affordable. $29.99 Canadian for the Peloton Tread Flex, the least expensive tread to date. That's considerably less even than the entry-level tread today, which is great. Now let's pivot, Nick, and talk about the next one in the family.
12: The next one is called the Tread Vision, And I'll explain why it's called a TreadVision in a second, but it's got a couple other great hardware upgrades. It's an evolution of last generation's treadmill. It's got a improved running surface with commercial grade dampeners, so much more effective energy return, smoother running surface, better on your joints. The screen is larger and includes much improved sound and a fan. You know, we want to get the basics right. But it also includes a very important feature, which is a camera. So last year, we launched Peloton IQ, machine vision-enabled capabilities to help improve your cross-training and floor exercises. We're bringing that same technology to the tread, and we're doing it in a very unique way using this camera. So we're introducing a new AI-powered feature called Run Analysis. And what this does is it looks at your running form, your stride length, your vertical oscillation, your cadence, and it takes all that data, and post-workout, it will give you a running efficiency score. And not just that, because we don't want to bombard people with data that they can't take action on, we'll also give you insights as to how you can improve your running form. So as you use our treadmill workout after workout, you're getting better after every workout. This is a world first and one of the features we're most proud of.
0: We're going to continue chatting with Nick from Peloton and learn about two other treadmills and what's new in the software department as well when we return on Tech It Out. But first,
13: before we continue on with this show, I do want to remind our listeners that while we often talk about new gadgets on this program, it's important to properly recycle your old tech, your end-of-life electronics, and it's never been easier to do it. 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
22: 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Tonight, rain ending early this evening, then cloudy, 30% chance of showers, south wind 30, low of 10. Tomorrow, mainly sunny, west wind at 30 early in the afternoon, high of 19. Monday, periods of rain and a high of 15. Tuesday, cloudy and a high of 18. Right now, 17 at 680 CJOB.
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0: Welcome back to Tech It Out, everyone. We've got about 4 or 5 minutes left with Nick Caldwell, Chief Product Officer at Peloton. I sat down with him in New York at Peloton's iconic studios where they broadcast a lot of classes from. And we heard before the break what's new with two of their treadmills. One of them is the least expensive one to date. It also folds up to take up less floor space, so more ideal for condos and apartments. And as we wrap up on Tread Vision, the middle tier one, if you will, how much does it cost, Nick?
12: $43.95.
11: Okay. And that's the middle tier, if you will, because there's going to be an even more premium one that we're going to hear about. Last time I was here, by the way, Nick, a year ago, a lot of my wife's friends, and she's a fitness instructor, she's a personal trainer, her friends were like, oh my God, I can't believe you got to go there. It's like, this is it, right?
12: It's a big deal. People yeah. come, you know, thousands of people come from around the world to try and take classes here.
11: Yeah.
12: As much as I love the experience that we've built at home, nothing beats being here, seeing it live, yeah. and feeling like you're a part of that live yeah. audience and being broadcast around the world. It's amazing.
11: Yeah, awesome. All right. So without further ado, the third and final new tread in the family coming is called Peloton Tread Plus Vision. Okay. Tell us about it.
12: The Tread Plus Vision is the ultimate. There is really no...
11: The
12: Cadillac of treadmills, exactly. This is for people who just do not want to compromise. What you'll notice is it's got a slat-based running surface. If you've never run on... Not a belt drive. These slats have the highest possible energy return you can get. I believe it's something around the order of 75% energy return. It's like running on a cloud. It's just incredibly smooth. And then it has all of our Peloton IQ features I just mentioned before. You'll get all that run analysis, all the great sound, etc. But one other really unique feature we're adding this year is sled mode. And sled mode, if you don't know what it is, you know, if you go to the gym, you may see there are these sleds you can push along the ground, weighted sleds. And this is a really great full body exercise for functional training. And if you're ever going to take like a HYROX class or something like that, that's a core part of any sort of HYROX training course. You will be able on Tread Plus Vision to have up to 300 pounds of resistance in this sled mode. It's just an amazing surprise addition to this that you really can't get anywhere else.
11: And then before I let you go, it would be remiss not to ask you about some of the new software added, including something called Rerun. Taking your data from a compatible wearable device, like like a Whoop band or I think Apple Watch and these types of things outside that you made for runners, and then bringing that data inside to your Tread.
12: Yeah, this is a really cool feature. We're always adding amazing new software stuff, but this is one of my favorites for this year. If you're recording your outdoor runs, maybe around your neighborhood or the park or what have you, you can come home and load those runs onto your Tread. And we will allow you to rerun them and replay it. And as you run through that route, the treadmill will automatically adjust its incline to simulate that running experience.
11: Yeah, so cool.
12: Yeah, very cool feature. You know, if I could touch on a few other
11: ones. Sure, please.
12: Some other ones that we're excited about this year are advancements to Peloton IQ. Again, this is our sort of virtual coach. One thing we're adding for running this year is dynamic pace targets. And what that means is that if an instructor of one of our classes is calling out a particular pace, but Peloton IQ is smart enough to know that, like, hey, you could go faster, or maybe you should pull it back a little bit, it will automatically adjust the content in real time to better fit your needs. So it's all about that one-to-one coaching experience.
11: Yeah, and highly personalized.
12: Yeah, extremely personalized. And, you know, that the ability to dynamically adjust the content is one of our hallmarks. We're the only folks who try to do that.
11: All right. And then for the Peloton Tread Plus Vision, it's the top tier one, and that's $83.95 in Canada. So again, this is a premium device and the third in the trio of new treads unveiled here today in New York. And then for Nick, for all of these, when are they available? Where can we learn more?
12: All available October 1st. And check out onepeloton.ca.
11: All right. onepeloton.ca. Nick, great to see you. Congrats on the launch of this new hardware, as well as software, and of course, always amazing content. Thank you so much for your time. Good to see you.
12: Oh, great to see you again. We'll see you next year.
0: For the remaining minutes of today's Tech It Out, I wanted to share my impressions of the iPhone 18 Pro, which just came out in Canada last week. I got a lot of messages asking if it's worth upgrading, so I thought I would share my thoughts on the pros and cons of it. Starting at $1,749 in Canada. So these are the new iPhones from Apple. The foldable one called the iPhone Duo is out in about a month. But the iPhone 18 Pro may not look too different from last year's iPhone 17 Pro, but there are some impressive upgrades. One is the new chip called the A20 Pro. It's Apple's first 2-nanometer chip that packs more transistors into a smaller space. In plain English, this allows it to run faster while simultaneously consuming less electricity. And the key thing there is better battery life. On the iPhone 18 Pro Max, you're getting up to 45 hours of video playback on a single charge. On the model I have, the iPhone 18 Pro, it's up to 36 hours, and Apple's claim is correct. I can go a couple of days of moderate to heavy use and not need to even charge it up at all. The new A20 Pro chip is also capable of more AI applications. There's new Siri features that can comb through your messages and emails and all that. Love it. And then finally, a better camera. So there's a new, what's called mechanical variable aperture, and that's added to the iPhone's main 48 megapixel camera that essentially can let in more light when you're in a darker environment to yield better photos that aren't as noisy or grainy, you know, when it's like pixelated, because you don't want to use the flash if you can help it, right? So that, in a nutshell, are the benefits of the iPhone 18 Pro, new colors, blah, blah, blah. But it really isn't that much of a leap forward compared to last year's model. No surprise there. So if you're rocking an iPhone 17 Pro, very little reason to upgrade, to be honest. But if you've got, like, I don't know, an iPhone 12 or 13, then yes, you're going to definitely notice an improvement. It's not cheap, so be sure to trade in your existing iPhone for a credit if you can. But between the better battery life, more power, including AI tasks, there's a lot to love about the new iPhone 18 Pro. Apple.ca has more. There's also new Apple Watches, new AirPods, and new Macs if you're looking for a new desktop Mac. And yes, many people are going to be waiting for the iPhone Duo, the first foldable iPhone, which is coming next month. So that's going to be late October. I think it goes on pre-sale October 16th. So you're going to start seeing TV spots and carriers like Rogers and Bell and Telus. They're going to start advertising for it. And available October 23rd, probably some lineups and all that like we used to see at Apple stores, if you remember that, in Winnipeg and other parts of Canada when the excitement was just over the top. So we'll see if that is still the same. If you want to reach out on social media, I do hear from Tech It Out listeners and love interacting with them. So I'll spell my name in a moment, but I'm on X, formerly Twitter, Facebook, Instagram, Blue Sky, Threads, LinkedIn, YouTube, and TikTok. And when I do post videos, which isn't enough, admittedly, I don't do enough of the social media stuff. I do tend to post the same videos on all the major platforms. I just see kind of what sticks. I did a video about the Google Pixel phone, speaking of smartphones, the new 11 Pro. And I showed this video of how now when you're watching YouTube and it's a video in another language, instead of just seeing captions, you tap the English button, and within a second or two, you'll hear that same video overdubbed in your mother tongue in English, so you can follow along. A lot more convenient than reading subtitles when you're trying to also watch the content at the same time. So I posted it to multiple platforms, but the TikTok one seemed to do really well, over 350,000 views, I believe, something like that. Anyhow, I hope you all have a fantastic rest of your weekend, and I look forward to catching up with you next week for another new episode of Tech It Out. Bye-bye for now.
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13: 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I'm Navi Ball.

0: Front of the country's address today to the UN General Assembly. Anand's speech echoes Prime Minister Mark Carney's quest for middle powers to work together by forging deeper ties. She says that means diversifying trade and working with multilateral organizations that can contain the power of what she calls great powers.
1: We are facing serious challenges in the global order, but at their core, Canadians and billions of others around the world want to live peaceful, prosperous, and predictable lives. That is why, in the face of this rupture, Canada's goal is to achieve greater strategic autonomy.
0: She says Canada supports the International Criminal Court amid Washington's quest to dismantle the institution, and while critics argue Canada is not calling out American coercion. Here at home, two Waverly West City Council candidates say their campaign signs have been vandalized. Nafia Nassos previously had 16 of her signs vandalized last month, which were defaced with graffiti saying, "Loser" and "You're not winning," end quote. Now, Nafisa Nasso says her campaign signs were sliced apart across the street from where the first incident occurred.
2: It's very traumatizing. It's frustrating. We're nearly a month away from elections. We're very busy, but unfortunately, you know, it costs to put up these signs. It's more volunteer hours. I could be door knocking right now, connecting with residents, but we have to deal with this.
0: Fellow candidate Jasmine Brar says her signs were either taken off or stolen in addition to being damaged or vandalized. Both campaigns are asking anyone with information or footage about this incident to contact police. And finally, Pope Leo continued his historic visit to France today with an open-air mass in Paris. The Vatican says about 700,000 people gathered for the mass. Leo's message asked those there not to keep their faith to themselves, but to let it overflow. The pontiff is also expected to check out the foothills of the mountains in southwestern France. Global News Time is 5:03. News on the hour on the half a winter breaks on 680 CJOB.
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5: 680 CJOB. Weather.
0: Rain ending early this evening, then cloudy with a chance of showers, a south wind at 30 clicks, a low of 10. Then tomorrow, mainly sunny, a west wind at 30 clicks, early in the afternoon, a high of 19. On Monday, periods of rain, a high of 15, and on Tuesday, cloudy with a high of 18. Right now, it's 17 at 680 CJOB.
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7: Hello and happy weekend, everybody. 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Today, we're going to talk about business owner wealth planning for retirement. 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Miles, great to have you with us once again.
8: Well, many thanks, Kathy. It's always a pleasure. And, you know, this topic is incredibly important because we're talking about business owners. And business owners face a completely different retirement landscape than most people realize. And when it comes to business owners, their business is often their largest asset. And, you know, maybe their only asset in some cases. And it's wrapped up in tax considerations, personal liability potential, family dynamics, as well as succession questions. So I'm excited to dig in on this one today.
7: And Miles, that complexity is what I think stops a lot of business

0: owners from actually doing the planning, isn't it? I mean, they build their business, they're focused on making payroll, serving their customers as well they should be, and then retirement planning feels like this huge abstract thing that they're going to have to deal with later. But if you wait too long, don't you lose a lot of options?
1: Yeah, you could. And I think you've hit on exactly why timing matters so much. You know, and let me give you an example. If you're currently operating as a sole proprietor and you're thinking you might want to sell your business in, say, you know, 10 years, you might consider incorporating. And why is that? It's because if you incorporate now, you have 10 years of history as a corporation, and that position could be so much stronger when you eventually sell it than if you had just incorporated prior to the sale.
0: Okay, so you were saying that the structure you choose early in your business life cycle has, you know, kind of ripple effects throughout your entire business journey. It's not just about today's tax situation. It's about really positioning for tomorrow.
1: Exactly. Yeah, exactly. And most business owners don't necessarily think that way. I think what they tend to think is, do I need to incorporate this year based on what they might need today? They don't necessarily think what structure will best position me for retirement 15 years from now.
0: So let's talk about that structure decision then. You mentioned sole proprietor versus corporation. What is the fundamental difference, Miles, in how they work, and why would somebody choose one over the other initially?
1: Yeah, great question, Kathy. So a sole proprietor is, you know, simple. You run your business, all the income flows to your personal tax return. You report it, you pay tax on it, no separate business entity. And the advantage of that is simplicity, less paperwork, less accounting costs. Essentially, you're in control. The downside of being a sole proprietor is the unlimited personal liability that comes with it. If your business gets sued, they're essentially suing you. If your business owes money, then they can go after your personal assets, your home, your savings. Everything's at risk.
0: Right. Got it. So the liability protection is pretty darn significant.
1: It's huge. Now, a corporation is a separate legal entity. Your business is separate from you personally. So if something goes wrong in the business, it's the corporation that's liable, not you personally. Your personal assets stay protected, and there's a tax advantage. Corporations get a small business deduction on the first portion of active business income.
0: So if I'm a business owner, I'm listening to the show, and I'm currently a sole proprietor, the corporation gives me liability protection and tax savings. But you mentioned complexity earlier. So what does that complexity look like in practical terms?
1: Yeah, and that wasn't to, you know, make it sound too scary, but, you know, it can be more complex. You have to file corporate tax returns, which is more complex than personal returns. There's more accounting. You need to maintain corporate formalities. You've got to keep records, file annual returns with the government. And if you have employees, there are payroll considerations as well. And there's cost to these things. You know, a lawyer might charge a couple $1,000s to set up a corporation. Your accountant's fees may very likely go up because the accounting work is more involved.
0: But over a 10 or 20 year business life, let's say, those costs are probably offset by the tax savings and the liability protection, right?
1: Yeah, I'd say so, Kathy. You know, and I'd say many times over. You know, I've done the math with business owners countless times. And, you know, yes, you can pay more for accounting. Yes, there's more work. But the tax savings alone typically cover those costs. And the liability protection is invaluable. You can't put a price on knowing that your personal wealth is protected if something unexpected happens within the business.
0: So there's another tool that some business owners may be able to take advantage of, and that's a capital gains exemption. That seems to be a really significant advantage for incorporated businesses. Can you walk us through what that actually is and how it works?
1: Yeah, Kathy, you know, it's one of the best tax breaks available to Canadian business owners. And frankly, not enough of them take full advantage of it. So when you sell shares of a qualifying small business corporation, you get to exclude a portion of the capital gain from taxation. And we're talking about a meaningful amount.
0: And that exemption is available to each shareholder?
1: Well, that's exactly right. So if you have a family trust that owns shares and your spouse owns shares and your adult children own shares, each of them gets their own exemption. And that's the power of proper structure. You're not limited to one exemption. You can multiply it across your family.
0: So if I'm hearing you right, if a business owner is currently operating as a sole proprietor, the move to incorporate would unlock the ability to eventually use that exemption, but also it would allow them to involve family members in ownership and multiply that benefit.
1: Precisely. And that's why I say that the structure decision made today affects your retirement reality 15 years down the road. A sole proprietor can't access this exemption, and incorporated business can. So if structured properly, it's very important. And if you layer in an asset freeze, which is another tool we'll talk about, you can multiply the exemption across your family.
0: This is all starting to make a whole lot of sense. I get it now. So the structure decision isn't just about this year's taxes. It's about building a framework that positions you to maximize your wealth when you eventually transition.
1: Yes, exactly. And it's not overwhelming if you break it down. The key is just about making an informed decision early.
0: So if somebody's listening, Miles, and they're wondering, you know, whether their current business structure is optimized for their eventual retirement, what would you recommend?
1: Well, you know, then give me a call. Go to my website, milesdurko.com. Give me a call. Better yet, even, we've got some of our upcoming dinner presentations called How to Make Your Portfolio Pay. That's a great place for us to get together face-to-face, meet, say hello to one another, and get to know each other a little bit, and then book a deeper meeting so we can discuss these things in more depth.
0: All right.
1: MilesDurko.com.
0: I just want to touch base on those dinner presentations because we have them coming up there just around the corner now. And we have two options for business owners or, you know, somebody else who is listening to us this morning who is not a business owner. We have in-person, which is at the Gates on Roblin, but we also have virtual, right?
1: Well, that's right, Kathy. Business owners or near retirees, usually these presentations are geared to those that are between 55 and 70, either about to retire or recently retired. We have, as you said, the in-person dinners at the Gates on Roblin. We've got a few dates available for those starting on October 7th, and then also the 8th and also the 14th, but they fill up quick. Go to my website to register for that, milesdurko.com, and also virtual presentations for those that are a little farther afield and can't make it out to the in-person dinners.
0: MilesDurko.com. I would suggest you head to the website and do not wait because these dinners do fill up very quickly. When we come back, we will continue to talk about, we're going to delve into tax planning, which is a really big piece of this puzzle, as you continue to listen to Wealth Management in Motion on 680 CJOB.
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12: 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Tonight, rain ending early this evening, then cloudy, 30% chance of showers, south wind at 30, low of 10. Tomorrow, mainly sunny, west wind at 30, early in the afternoon, high of 19. Monday, periods of rain, high of 15. Tuesday, cloudy and high of 18. Right now, it's 17 at 680 CJOB.
11: 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The views expressed are solely of the advertiser and not those of this radio station or its management. This is Wealth Management in Motion with Miles Durko on 680 CJOB.
0: Durko about business owner wealth planning for retirement. And we've talked about structure. Now, let's dig into taxes, Miles, because I think that is where the real wealth building opportunity can actually be, but also where, all right, let's be honest, there can be a lot of complexity involved too.
1: You've nailed it, Kathy. You know, tax planning is where the real differentiator is between business owners who exit wealthy and those who don't. And it's not just about paying less tax. This year, it's about strategic tax planning over decades.
0: So walk us through how that works. If I own a corporation and it's making a good profit, let's hope, what are my levers for managing taxes strategically?
1: Well, yeah, levers. You know, there are several. Income splitting is one powerful lever. If you have family members actually working in your business, you can pay them a reasonable salary based on the work they do. And because they may be in a lower tax bracket than you, your family overall pays less total tax.
0: Okay, but there is the key word that you mentioned, reasonable, right? I would imagine... just guessing that the CRA looks closely at that.
1: Well, you know, they do. You can't pay your teenage kid who answers the phone occasionally a six-figure salary. That's not reasonable. But if your spouse genuinely helps run the business or your adult child works full-time in a specific role, paying the market rate salary for that work is completely legitimate. The work has to be real. The salary has to be appropriate for that work, and you need to document it.
0: So if done properly, it's actually a legitimate way to reduce family taxes.
1: Well, absolutely. And over a business lifetime, the tax savings from income splitting can be substantial.
0: Okay, so income splitting requires proper structuring and family members actually involved in the business. What about an estate freeze? You mentioned it earlier. You said you were going to talk about it. But I think a lot of our listeners would benefit from understanding what that actually is and why somebody would do it.
1: Oh, sure, Kathy. Let's chop that up a little bit here. An estate freeze is a powerful tool, especially for business owners who have built significant value in their company and expect to grow it more from this point. And here's the concept. You freeze the value of your shares at today's value. Any future growth goes to the next generation. You've essentially capped your own tax liability while passing future growth to others.
0: Aha. Uh-huh. Okay, but how do you actually execute that? How do the mechanics work?
1: As you exchange your common shares, which have growth potential, for preferred shares with a fixed value, then you issue new common shares to your family members or a family trust at a nominal value. Going forward, as the company grows, that growth belongs to the new common shares. So the family members start with minimum value, but they capture all the upside.
0: And the benefit for the original owner is you know exactly what your capital gain will be.
1: Right. Yes. You've established a determinable tax liability. And when you eventually sell the business, you know exactly what your gain is and what your tax will be. And that certainty is incredibly valuable from a planning perspective.
0: Aha. Uh-huh. But there's also a multiplied exemption benefit, right? Because family members can use their own capital gains exemptions. Is that right?
1: Well, that's correct. Yeah. Each person in your family has a lifetime capital gains exemption. If your family owns shares of the corporation through a family trust or directly, then when you sell, each of you can claim your exemption. The total tax savings can be hundreds of thousands of dollars for a significant business.
0: And if you're sitting with questions as a business owner and you're wondering whether you are doing everything you could to enhance your own retirement wealth, Miles, a great thing to do would be to set up some time with you. And a great start to that would be our upcoming dinner presentations, right?
1: Well, that's right, Kathy. We want to invite everyone to go to my website and register for those dinner presentations at milesdurko.com. 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
0: And they are absolutely free of charge. 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
17: Good afternoon, I'm Navi Ball. Starting with the CFL, there's a couple of games on the schedule today. Calgary beat winless Ottawa 45-31 this afternoon, extending the Red Blacks' losing streak with 14 games. Then tonight, Edmonton hosts Hamilton. The Winnipeg Blue Bombers lost by a close 30-28 decision to Toronto last night. The Bombers are on the road next weekend when they visit Montreal. Over to the NHL. Preseason action concludes today with a slew of games on the docket. That includes some Canadian teams as both Montreal and Ottawa split squad square off tonight. Also tonight, Vancouver hosts Seattle while Edmonton welcomes Calgary. The Winnipeg Jets wrapped up their preseason yesterday with a 5-2 loss to Colorado. Nino Niederreiter and Vladislav Namestnikov each had a goal and an assist in the game. Over to baseball, the Toronto Blue Jays lost 5-1 to Cincinnati. This as all-star pitcher Max Scherzer says he'll wait until the offseason to make a decision on his baseball future. The 42-year-old will start tomorrow on short rest for the Toronto Blue Jays in the team season finale against the Reds. In tennis, Leila Fernandez is a win away from the sixth women's title of her career. The 24-year-old posted a three-set win in the semifinal of the Singapore Tennis Open. Now looking to U football, as the U of M Bisons are now taking on UBC in the first quarter of their game. Meanwhile, in hockey with the WHL, Brandon faces Moose Jaw later tonight. There's also a few games in the MJHL of note. The Winnipeg Monarchs host Northern Manitoba, Dauphin visits Swan Valley, and Steinbach welcomes Verdun. That's 680 CJOB Sports.
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17: Global news at 5:30. I'm Navi Ball. Four people have died in a helicopter crash 50 kilometers southeast of Montreal this afternoon, according to police. Officers found the crashed aircraft on fire and later discovered the bodies of the four occupants who were declared dead at the scene. Police have not yet identified the victims nor the cause of the crash. A police spokesperson says the helicopter seems to have been a private aircraft. She says the investigation is ongoing and the Transportation Safety Board of Canada has sent investigators to the crash. Here at home, four arrests have been made after a drugs and weapons bust in the William White neighborhood. WPS say they got reports from concerned residents about suspected illicit drug activity in the area throughout the month. On Thursday, officers executed a search warrant at a home, finding cocaine and an e-bike they say was stolen. The investigation also turned up two pellet guns and a hunting knife. All four suspects were arrested and face a number of charges. They were released on undertakings. And finally, a former federal public servant seeks better pensions for injured workers. Pamela Marchand's petition calls for pension rules to be changed so any recognized occupational disability entitles an employee to an immediate pension without penalties. It also calls for the continuation of employer contributions during a severe and prolonged disability and for federal rules to be more consistent with provincial workers' compensation systems. Global News Time is 5:31. 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
28: 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Weather.
17: Rain ending early this evening, then cloudy with a chance of showers. A south wind at 30 kilometers an hour, a low of 10. Then tomorrow, mainly sunny with the west wind at 30 clicks. Early in the afternoon, a high of 19. On Monday, periods of rain, a high of 15. And on Tuesday, cloudy, a high of 18. Right now, it's 17 at 680 CJOB.
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0: Welcome back to Wealth Management in Motion right here on 680 CJOB. I'm Kathy Kennedy, and we continue to have our conversation on business owner retirement planning. We're doing it, of course, with the one and only Miles Durko. And we have covered off things like structure and taxes. Now, let's talk about something that really gets to the heart of the matter, and that is your exit strategy. Miles, how do you help business owners think about this?
1: But Kathy, it starts with questions. I start by asking them, what does success look like? Are you planning to retire completely or stay involved or pass it to family, maybe sell it to an outsider? You know, the answer to that really shapes everything else. Maybe sell it to an outsider. You know, the answer to that really shapes everything else.
0: And I would imagine there is no one size fits all answer. Every business owner has different goals.
1: Completely different. And that's why it's so critical to think about this intentionally rather than just reacting when you're tired or when an opportunity presents itself.
0: All right. So let's talk about some different exit options. What does, let's say, selling to an external buyer look like compared to selling internally?
1: Well, you know, an external sale means you're selling to someone outside your organization. Could be a competitor, could be a larger company in your industry, could be a private equity firm. You know, they usually have financial resources and they've done acquisitions before. And the advantages are you typically get the highest price because they have capital and expertise. You get most of the proceeds up front. But the disadvantage is the process is intrusive. There's extensive due diligence. They want to understand everything about your business.
0: So more upfront money, but a little less privacy.
1: Exactly. Whereas an internal sale, you know, selling to family or to key employees is usually more confidential. The buyer already knows your business because they work there. but the buyer typically doesn't have a large pool of capital, so you might get less cap upfront.
0: And the difference is made up through what, Miles? Like a promissory note?
1: Yeah, you know, often yes. You know, you're essentially financing part of the purchase price. The buyer pays you over time, which means you're holding debt. You know, you're actually holding some risk.
0: So you're exposed if the business, you know, starts to underperform after you've exited then.
1: Well, that's the risk, right? But there's a potential benefit too, is if you structure it properly, you can use something called the capital gains reserve to spread your capital gain across multiple years. And that defers your tax bill.
0: And that's an advantage of an internal sale that you don't necessarily get with an external sale, right?
1: Well, that's exactly right. You know, with an external sale, you typically get all the cash and all the tax hit in 1 year. With an internal sale structured over time, over a number of years, you spread both the cash receipts and the tax impact across those multiple years. And that can be more tax efficient if you're intentional about it.
0: All right, so let's talk about family succession specifically, Miles. Now, I've heard that a lot of family businesses don't survive beyond the second generation. So, you know, where is that disconnect?
1: Well, I think it's lack of intentional planning. You see, the founder builds this business. They're deeply involved. They know every detail. Then they retire and expect things to just continue. But the next generation wasn't trained. There's no clear chain of command. Expectations aren't necessarily aligned.
0: So the solution is, I would guess, a formal succession plan.
1: Yeah, absolutely. You know, a formal succession plan, it identifies your successor early. It involves training them while you're still there. It means gradually giving them more responsibility while you step back. You know, it needs to be documented and communicated to key employees and other stakeholders, though.
0: And if there are co-owners, what can they do?
1: I think having a buy-sell agreement addresses what happens if something unexpected occurs. You know, if there's a death, a disability, a disagreement, or a retirement. And a buy-sell agreement, you know, the agreement should really specify how the business gets valued, how it gets funded, and who's eligible to be able to buy those shares.
0: And typically, Miles, insurance is part of the funding strategy. Is that correct?
1: It's typically the preferred method for most businesses. You see, you buy life insurance on each owner, and when an owner passes away, the insurance proceeds fund the buyout. It's clean, it's simple, it's predictable.
0: All right, so here's a question I think matters a lot. Let's say I sell my business successfully. I get a check for $1 million. Woohoo! How do I know whether or not that's enough to retire on, though?
1: Well, and that's the critical question, of course, right? And a lot of business owners can get this wrong. They think $1 million, I'm set, but they haven't actually done the math.
0: All right. So what's the math, Mr. Durko?
1: Well, Kathy, you need to project what your retirement will actually cost. Not what it costs today, but what it will cost in 5 years, 10 years, as inflation starts to erode purchasing power. You need to understand your income sources. And that might include investment income from your business proceeds. It might include things like CPP, OAS, any pension income from an IPP, for instance, all those sources.
0: And you need to make sure that those sources actually cover your projected expenses.
1: Totally, right? Because a lot of business owners retire and 2 or 3 years in, they realize they're spending a lot more than they thought they would. But by then, it's harder to adjust.
0: Yeah, you have the uh-oh moment. So this requires some actual planning and modeling.
1: Well, it does, right? And when we work with our clients, we run these different scenarios. You know, what if markets are down when you retire? What if you live longer than you expected? What if healthcare costs are higher? And, you know, can you get a really realistic picture of whether your plan is solid and durable or whether you need to adjust somewhat?
0: And I imagine part of that planning is, you know, thinking about taxes in retirement. which is completely different, or at least different, than taxes when you are accumulating your wealth.
1: Yeah, it's a, you know, hugely different. In the accumulation phase, you're paying high taxes on business income or salary income. In retirement, however, you're managing withdrawal strategies, CPP, OAS income, investment income. There are income splitting opportunities, different tax brackets, different considerations. So optimizing the tax strategy in retirement can be as important as optimizing it in your working years.
0: Uh-huh. So if somebody is listening, they own a business, they're thinking about retirement and what that might look like, it's a great idea to set up a phone call with you, or better yet, come out and meet Miles in person. We have some upcoming dinner presentations, which are now just around the corner. We have two options for you, in-person and virtual. And the in-person will take place at the Gates on Roblin. And Miles, what is the night all about?
1: Yeah, it's called How to Make Your Portfolio Pay. It's a dinner presentation. It starts at 6 p.m., goes till 7:30 p.m. I do the presentation while you enjoy a three-course meal. And it's really about retirement preparedness. And in that 90 minutes, I let people know just about everything I've come to learn over the course of my career about getting ready and getting your portfolio ready for retirement and how to generate an income from your portfolio. We've got three evenings for that, October 7th, October 8th, or October 14th. The presentation is the same each night. You only have to sign up for one of them, the 7th, 8th, or 14th of October, and that's at the Gates on Roblin. For those that may be a little farther afield from Headingley or Winnipeg, and they want to attend a retirement preparedness presentation, we have three additional online presentations. I will be there delivering the presentation live with you on those evenings. Go to my website to find out those dates. MilesBurkwood.com, best place to get all the information on these.
0: Yeah, absolutely. And don't wait. If you're sitting there and you're thinking to yourself, well, maybe not. No, get signed up today, because especially the dinner presentations at the Gates, they fill up very, very quickly. When we come back, Miles will bring us the bottom line as you continue to listen to Wealth Management in Motion on 680 CJOB.
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19: Weather's for your local McDonald's restaurant at the intersection of Grand Keniston. Look, let the good times roll and cruise into 540 Keniston Boulevard today. Tonight, rain ending early this evening, then cloudy with 30% chance of showers, south wind at 30, low of 10. Tomorrow, mainly sunny, west wind 30 early in the afternoon, high of 19. Monday, periods of rain and a high of 15. Tuesday, cloudy and a high of 18. Right now, 17 at 680 CJOB.
18: 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This is Wealth Management in Motion with Miles Durko on 680 CJOB.
0: Well, thanks for coming back to Wealth Management in Motion here on 680 CJOB. Kathy Kennedy here, and we are wrapping up our conversation on business owner retirement planning. We're doing it, of course, with Miles Durko. And Miles, as always, we've covered a lot of ground today. We talked about structure and taxes and exit strategies. But before we, you know, finish and put a bow on everything, I want to talk about something I think might be holding a lot of listeners back. And that is, how does a business owner actually get started with this planning when it feels simply overwhelming?
1: Well, Kathy, I think that's the right question. You know, most business owners I talk to know they should be doing this. They know it matters, but it feels so big and complex that they don't necessarily know where to start.
0: So what would your advice be? Where does somebody actually begin?
1: You know, I just say, start with clarity about your own goals. When do you want to retire? What does retirement look like for you? Are you passing the business to family? Are you selling it? You know, these aren't technical questions. These are personal questions, but they shape everything else.
0: So you should get clear on the destination first.
1: Totally. Then from there, you work backwards. If you want to retire in 10 years and your business needs to fund that retirement, what does that mean for your business value? What exit strategy gets you there? What tax planning optimizes the outcome?
0: And that is where professional help comes in, I would assume.
1: Well, you know, it is, exactly. You don't need to figure it all out alone. That's what a professional team is for. Your tax accountant, a business lawyer, a financial advisor. You know, each person addresses their piece of the puzzle. Your accountant handles tax strategy, your lawyer handles legal structure and succession planning, and your financial advisor handles retirement income planning and wealth management.
0: All right, I want to touch on something that I think gets overlooked a lot. The personal side of retirement, you've defined yourself by your business, let's say, for decades, and then suddenly you retire. That has to be some sort of a big adjustment to somebody.
1: Oh, a massive, the identity shift, right? I've had business owners retire and they're lost. They miss the structure, the purpose, the relationships with their team. Some realize quickly that they want to stay involved in the business in some way. You know, they come back as consultants or advisors. Others need to find completely new pursuits.
0: So really, at the end of the day, it is not just a financial transition.
1: It's a life transition, and it deserves as much attention as the financial planning. You know, before you retire, you should think about how you'll spend your time, what sort of things give you purpose, what relationships matter to you, what legacy do you want to leave?
0: And that shapes how you exit?
1: Yeah, absolutely. You know, if you realize that you want to stay involved, maybe you don't sell completely. Maybe you sell to a key employee, but you stay on as an advisor to the business. Maybe you keep a minority stake, or, you know, you stay on the board. You know, the financial structure supports the life you actually want to live, but not just the numbers.
0: So let's talk about estate planning for a business owner, because that's another piece that can't be ignored, I would assume.
1: Estate planning for a business owner, for anyone, it's critical. If you pass away, what happens to your business? You know, have you thought about it? Does your spouse want to run the business? Are they capable of it? Are there key employees who could run the business? Would you want that business sold?
0: And the tax implications of that?
1: There's something called a deemed disposition. And when you pass away, the tax authorities treat your shares as if you sold them at fair market value on the date of death. Your estate realizes a capital gain that triggers tax. And depending on the size of your business, that tax bill could be substantial.
0: So your estate needs to have money to pay that tax?
1: Right, yeah. Or your heirs need to sell the business to cover it, and that's not necessarily ideal. You know, you'd rather have a plan in place, I think. You could have life insurance that pays a death benefit to cover the tax bill. You could structure your will so shares pass to your spouse, tax deferred. You could put the business into a family trust with some clear succession planning.
0: So there are strategies to manage that tax liability?
1: There are, but strategies are only useful if you plan. Without a plan, your family could face some turmoil, the business may decline, and your hard-earned wealth ends up getting eroded.
0: So pulling it all together, Miles, what is the key insight for somebody listening who's built, you know, a very successful business and knows they should be starting to think about retirement?
1: Yeah, here's what I want them to understand. Business ownership is a wealth-building opportunity that most people never get. You've built something from the ground up, and that's extraordinary. Your business is your greatest asset, but that asset only serves you in retirement if you plan for it thoughtfully. Your structure matters because it affects taxes and liability. Your tax planning matters because it shapes how much wealth you accumulate. Your exit strategy matters because it determines when and how you transition. Your retirement income matters because it ensures you have enough to live on. And your personal vision for retirement matters because you want to live a life that's meaningful to you, not just have a big number in the bank. And when you address all of these pieces together, Kathy, and you take it in conjunction with professional guidance, you create a legacy and a retirement that's truly yours. I got to say this, Kathy, it's not complicated if you take it step by step. It's not overwhelming if you have the right team, and it absolutely fundamentally deserves your attention. I'd like to say this, business ownership is a privilege, it's a responsibility, and the retirement that you'll eventually have is a direct result of the planning that you do today. Start where you are, take the first step, bring together the right team, and trust that with intentional planning, your best years might actually be ahead of you. And that, Kathy, is the bottom line.
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17: Global news at 6 o'clock. I'm Navi Ball. Manitoba PC campaign director Stephen Carter has quit after 9 months on the job. He made the brief announcement on social media platform X yesterday. Party leader Abhi Khan says Carter was brought on to help the PCs ahead of the upcoming provincial election, currently slated for October of next year.
30: He is a progressive conservative, I would say, more of a center guy, and really helped us frame our policies, our plan going forward. He did the job he was supposed to do, and now he's moved on. I wish him nothing but the best and success, and we're looking forward to getting in the session.
17: This comes the same week Khan says he was subject to a challenge on his leadership through a caucus vote. The upcoming session at the legislature begins on Tuesday. Meanwhile, Premier Wab Kanu says he doesn't want to see the Winnipeg-Richardson International Airport privatized. His comment comes after the federal government announced plans to allow private investment in Canada's four busiest airports earlier this month. Prime Minister Mark Carney made no mention of similar private investments in the next tier of airports, which includes Winnipeg. But Kanu made his feelings clear on the possibility.
31: When you privatize an airport, the only way for the big investors to make money is by either making it more expensive for you to fly or by cutting the wages of the people who work there, or both. And neither sound good to me.
17: The Winnipeg Airports Authority says there's been no discussions about private investment with the federal government. In other news, Foreign Affairs Minister Anita Anand has put Canadian autonomy at the forefront of the country's address today to the UN General Assembly. Her speech echoes Prime Minister Mark Carney's quest for middle powers to work together by forging deeper ties. She says that involves collaboration in strategic fields such as emerging technologies, critical minerals, defense production, and energy.
3: And we will lead other middle powers to act collectively and decisively because middle powers are playing a key role in building the framework for the new international order, which is being established

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2: 680 CJOB weather.
0: Rain ending early this evening, then cloudy with a chance of showers, a south wind at 30 kilometers an hour, a low of 10, then tomorrow mainly sunny, a west wind at 30 clicks early in the afternoon, a high of 19. On Monday, periods of rain, a high of 15, and on Tuesday, cloudy, a high of 18. Right now it's 17 outside 680 CJOB.
3: We're taking on the biggest headlines with the best talk show hosts in Canada. This is Crosstalk.
4: Yes, it is time for another round of Crosstalk. We do this every week. We bring together some of our colleagues from across the country and discuss the various stories that were making news in Canada over the past few days. I am Shay Ganim, coming to you from Alberta, as always. This week, we have Loren McNabb joining us from Manitoba. And jumping in from British Columbia today, we have Scott Shentz joining us. Guys, good to be here again. I always look forward to Crosstalk. Thanks for being here.
5: Yeah, thanks. Good to be here.
4: So much to get to. There's so many different stories that we're going to touch on. We're going to be all over the place, as we always are. But we're going to start, Scott, where you are, which, like I've always said, you know, there's never a dull day in politics in Alberta. It can get downright crazy, as people know. It's kind of crazy right now. But the crazy crown goes to BC, I think, in recent days. Of course, for people who are just catching up, the Conservative leader didn't last long. Pure chaos. We saw the defection of multiple MLAs. Eventually, the leader steps down. And then all of a sudden, a snap election call. It seems really greasy. Like, you want to talk about kicking your opponent when they're down. What's going on in BC, Scott? What's your take?
5: Yeah, Shay, it's just been absolute mayhem here. It feels like every hour something has changed in the provincial politics landscape here. But yes, there is a snap election call that's happening on October 24th. And a lot of people accusing our Premier David Eby of using this as an opportunity to try to secure a stronger position in government. But he did address that. Let's take a quick listen to what he had to say.
6: There is never a bad time to go to British Columbia and ask the right direction. But especially in this moment, every one of those Conservative MLAs, whatever party they say they're with over in the Conservative infighting that's happening right now, they all have and have had the same message. Do what Trump says. Put the liquor back on the shelves.
5: So that was our Premier David Eby talking about this election on the 24th. But to make matters even crazier, the week prior to that, on the 17th, we're having municipal elections. So it's just this absolutely wild time. Here's Conservative Party member Trevor Hulford sort of responding to David Eby's claims that this is the right time for an election.
7: So he can't wait 2 weeks? He can't wait a few weeks so that British Columbians can go out and exercise their right to choose their municipal, councils and mayors. Are you kidding me? The fact is the Premier is doing this because he's embarrassed by his record and he wants to hide as much as possible. He knows that there's going to be debates going on right now at municipal levels. There's going to be people knocking on the doors for their municipal campaigns. And he is trying to bury this provincial election within that.
5: So just an absolutely wild time here. When you say election, you just have to specify provincial, municipal. It's totally unprecedented. And I mean, it's keeping us busy for sure.
4: It is. I was thinking about that, Loren. Like, I can't think of a situation where you've gone to the polls in a provincial round of municipal elections, and then a week later, you go back for a provincial election. It's got to be completely unprecedented, right?
8: I've been trying to think. I know there have been times where we've had the same feeling that Scott has. Like, what? Who? What? Now I have to work 48 hours in one day for the next 9 weeks to, like, but because they've been tight. But when I read that, when that came across the wire, you know, we get these red alerts in our computer systems and you always click. You're interested to see what the red alert is about. This is not even my province. I got no skin in this game. And I was instantly steamed on behalf of BC residents. And I'd love to know how they're feeling, Scott, because

0: I would be so ticked off that this was happening. A, because I care very much about a healthy democracy. I know not everyone will care. They'll be like, I'm not even voting anyway. Fine. But you can't do this to people. You can't ask them to be engaged and vote and get out there and really study the candidates, know what you're talking about, examine the issues, look at it from all sides, and do this to them 1 week apart. It's completely opportunistic. We all know that. That's what EB is doing in BC. He's taking advantage of a situation, or trying to, and it's at the detriment to the voters. I would be absolutely ticked off. What is the point of fixed elections? We rally and cry about this every 4 years anyway, mm-hmm. because no one ever wants to stick to those dates. That's a whole other separate statement, but right now, I would be so mad if I was in BC that they feel they can do that to you. And 2 years early, is it not, Scott, for the provincial one?
1: Exactly right. It's 2 years early. And, you know, it's going to cost 50, 60, whatever, million dollars to pull it off. And, you know, we're already massively in debt as a province. Right. I think what you're expressing is exactly how a lot of people think. Like, we just got some polling yesterday. So, you know, just a week ago, when the Conservatives didn't even have an official leader, the NDP was ahead. It was like, oh, they're going to pick up some seats because the Conservative Party is so fractured. We got numbers yesterday. I mean, it's early, obviously, but the Conservatives jump out with an 8-point lead. Like, people are clearly not happy.
2: No, you're absolutely right. I mean, EB was so wildly unpopular. I mean, I get why he's doing what he's doing, because his goose was cooked, so to speak. He knew it. He was done. So he saw probably the best opportunity he's ever going to get, because it literally looked like the Conservatives had crumbled. But they rallied. They came together fast. All the MLAs came back, or most of them, not all of them. The leader seems to be a very likable guy that people can rally behind and think he's a good, you know, level-headed guy. And the whole thing that kind of really smacked me is, you've got to do better, EB, is the Trump stuff. The Trump stuff isn't new. You didn't need to call us. There's nothing that has changed on the Trump front in 18 months, at least. To come out now and say, oh boy, we're facing a trade war. We have been for a long time. Nothing's different there. It's not like there's a pressing issue that has suddenly arisen. And then immediately the leader of the opposition smartly came out and started talking about what a bully Trump is, because he's not going to get the Trump label hung around him. EB may have absolutely shot himself in the foot here, I think, Scott. Like, this could be the end of EB. Instead of getting himself a little bit more shelf life, he may have pushed himself right over the edge.
1: Yeah, I think so. And I think that's what a lot of people are thinking. I mean, obviously, you're right, very early, but that's clearly what he's trying to do, is just hang that, you know, Trump Maple MAGA label on the Conservatives, because the leadership there was a little bit crazy, which is why all the drama started for in sure. the first place, right? Yeah. So there was that, but it's, to your point, it's interesting how quickly they stabilized and united. You know, there was these fracture parties, like all these MLAs left, and then all of them just went back trying to present this united front. I mean, I think there's still some questions there, but I think you're right. You know, there's this idea that every 10 years, people just want change. It doesn't matter who's in power, right?
2: Sure. And it's the Seinfeld theory. Sure.
1: Exactly right. And I mean, EB's time, you know, we're dancing right around that 10 years here for the NDP, so.
2: Yeah, that's a great political thing. I can't remember who taught me about that a few years ago. Seinfeld lasted 10 years and everybody was done with it. It's enough. And that's typically how political administrations go. You got 10 years and then you're going to, that's it. Your time is up. People have had enough of it. So, I mean, eventually things run out of steam, Loren, but it's just, it's the cravenness of it. You know what I mean? Like, just nobody wants this. It's bad for business, but I'm going to do it anyway, just to try and keep myself in office for a little bit longer.
0: And I think that this is the problem. Like, this is where it becomes the argument that the politics are so self-serving. And we all know there's great people who run to be city councilors, mayors, you know, MLAs, MPs. We all know that. But this is what gives everything a bad name when you see something like this. And it's like, this is going to be good for me. And so therefore I'm going to do it. And that's never the reason why you want to elect someone. And I went looking, you asked if we ever seen anything this tight before. This week apart probably is the tightest exchange of elections we might have seen, because I was just looking while you guys were talking. Saskatchewan had this happen in 2020, but there was 14 days at least between the provincial and municipal election, which is not a lot. And Newfoundland had this, I'm trying to figure out the year, but there was a 12-day gap. So again, it has happened. I think this is where people get like disheartened with what they want their politicians to be versus what sometimes happens. And I'll get back to the point, like, I don't know why we even call things fixed, like a fixed election date, when nobody ever sticks with it. We had this happen in 2019. It didn't impact a municipal election, but our then conservative leader, who was running the province at the time, went to the polls early because his excuse was, well, next year is Manitoba's 150th birthday. And, you know, we should celebrate that rather than be going, like, being in a divisive election. And it's like, what? No, you come up with a better excuse. There is just this actually disgusts me. I just don't know why we don't try harder to fix this when it happens over and over again.
2: Yeah, for all the things we say about the U.S. system and how much of a disaster it has become, we know what day the next election is and nobody's moving it. You know what I mean? Like, they do that. Right. They say it's a fixed election date. And you know what? It's fixed here. We got a deadline. We shouldn't call it a fixed election date because it's not. It's a deadline. It has to happen by this day. But if you smell a little advantage in the air for you, go ahead. Pull the trigger early. We don't have a problem with that. So you're right. Maybe we should start there. We're going to have fixed election dates and they're going to be fixed. And then we move on.
0: Well, especially because the civic ones are. Like, so this has been on the calendar forever, right, Scott? Like, it's not like we didn't know October 17th.
2: That's
0: your
2: right,
0: cities were going to the polls to elect, right? We knew that. Everybody, I knew that, and it's not even my province. So it's like the argument that we can suddenly, like, we couldn't wait, you know, 3 weeks, 4 weeks. I don't know what would have made it better. But if he had just, he might have just shot himself in the foot.
1: Yeah.
2: Yeah. Yeah, for sure. Okay, guys, we'll squeeze in our first break. We'll be back to talk about some other news, including Prime Minister Mark Carney on another trip. This time he was down south, heading to New York with, well, every other world leader on earth. We'll talk about that right after this.
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5: 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Weather.
6: Rain ending early this evening, then cloudy with a chance of showers. A south wind at 30 kilometers an hour, a low of 10. Then tomorrow, mainly sunny with a west wind at 30 clicks early in the afternoon, a high of 19. On Monday, periods of rain, a high of 15. And on Tuesday, cloudy with a high of 18.
7: We're taking on the biggest headlines with the best talk show hosts in Canada. This is Crosstalk.
8: Yeah, continuing with Crosstalk, Shay Gannon with you. I'm in Alberta. We have Scott Shantz in British Columbia and Lauren McNabb joining us from Manitoba today. And we're going to talk about Prime Minister Mark Carney attending the UN General Assembly in New York this week with so many of the world leaders, of course. It's a huge gathering. It's a massive affair. Oddly enough, the headline to come out of it when it surrounds Mark Carney isn't anything that he said or did while he was there, other than a sit-down that he did with the New York Times. He did a one-hour sit-down interview with the New York Times editorial board, and one of the things they asked him about was, hey, have you ever sort of gamed out a military invasion by the United States? And Carney said, yeah, we have. He went on to say, you know, we put it in a category of not anything to even be worried about. But yeah, we've considered it and we've thought about what we would do in that case. And lo and behold, the headlines hit. Mark Carney considers responding to U.S. invasion. You know how it goes. And that seemed to be the runaway headline that came out of that gathering in New York. And like, I honestly don't know what Carney talked about during his, I think Anita and Ann did the address, to be honest with you. But, and so this is the story. And now, of course, we've got government officials all over the place responding to this headline. This is what Defense Minister David McGuinty had to say. He said, well, militaries, of course, they weigh all these potentials.
9: All militaries in the world spend time analyzing risk scenarios.
8: Of course they do. They'd be foolish not to. Lauren, what did you make of this? Here's the other thing. This was reported last year by Robert Fife and the Globe and Mail saying that, you know, of course Canada, like this wasn't even a new story. You know, it kind of makes us in the media look bad, I think, that this becomes the runaway headline and it gets torqued into something that really, I don't think this is even a story, do you?
10: I actually think it is in the sense that it is something we should always be considering. Like, I don't want to sound like I'm, you know, shouting fire, fire when there isn't one, but you do prepare for fires, right? Like, I still did the thing with my kids and I made them jump out a window and practice doing that. They thought that was fun, by the way. In a real world scenario, it would not be fun. But you do these games and these exercises so that you're prepared for what would be the worst case scenario that you hope never comes. So absolutely, we've talked about this before. Shay, I think the fact that he reiterated it again at this time is why it became of news value or news interest, or at least, you know, fodder for the water cooler, is because we're in the middle of actually a trade war now. And we were a year ago, but we're in an intense one now. And so I don't think there's anyone out there that's thinking military action whatsoever, but he felt the need to answer that as honestly as he did in this moment. And I think that is why it became something that we were like, okay, well, is the scenario just even 0.00097% more real now than it might have been, you know, a year ago? It's still not. You know, we talked to military experts this week. I think we have a clip from retired Major General Scott Clancy.
8: Yeah,
10: but, you know, we talked about the idea, Shay, that he didn't even want to speak to what the scenario would look like because he thought that that was inappropriate, right? Because then you're fanning the flames. But on the flip side, we do know that they look at all sorts of things the same way we might talk in this country at home. Like, hey, if a nuclear bomb hit, do I go north? Do I go south? Do I find water? Like, you know, you talk about the impossibility every once in a while. Here's what he had to say.
11: He's on point that it would be irresponsible not to prepare and not to consider worst case solutions, not based upon the probability of it, but especially based upon the consequences of it to Canada and Canadians.
12: What do you think that would look, if it happened, what do you think it would look like? What could we expect?
11: Yeah, so, you know, it would be wildly almost inappropriate for me to start gauging at what
12: sure.
11: military action is but let's just kind of go how that analysis would take place. It's a high-level analysis. It's going to start with the indicators that would move from, you know, what we would say now is global competition to crisis, pending crisis, and then what the major indicators are that was going to escalate into armed conflict. And not just the kinetic effects. It'd be the things like cyber operations, information things, subversion, how all of those things. And then there would be the military conducting a detailed analysis on the capabilities that the Americans have to actually project force north of the border, or what objectives they would have, how they would sustain those forces, especially over a very long and harsh winter, and then the terrain that they would, are they going to go after the Arctic and resources? Are they looking at Southern Ontario and the base of Canadian population? Like, what is it that they'd be actually after?
10: It's fascinating, right? I mean, that's what it is, Shay. You know, you've got to look at it. It doesn't mean like warfare and hand-to-hand combat. Is it talking about the North? Are we talking about like that Greenland effect? Are we talking about what would be the objective? And by the way, that Scott Clancy, you know, he served in the Air Force. He was a helicopter pilot. He worked at NORAD, like the North American Aerospace Defense Command headquarters. So he's probably costed out these types of scenarios himself, maybe not with the U.S., but with other countries, right? And so I think it's prudent to look at it. I just hope people aren't suddenly like going out and thinking, what do I need to shore up my, you know, my basement or my guns or my what have you to fight back against America?
8: Exactly. And Scott, don't you think, I mean, if he'd sat down in an interview and the New York Times reported, Mark Carney says Canada has not considered a possible military invasion by the United States, everybody would be saying, well, how can he not think about it? I mean, kind of damned if you do and damned if you don't, aren't you?
13: Well, yeah, of course. And I mean, I agree. I think that, you know, obviously, militaries and governments think about these things. And I actually don't mind that Carney responded the way that he did, you know, and without going too deep into it, he just kind of said like, well, yeah, we understand that this is our relationship with the United States right now. And we also want people to know that we're on it. You know, it's not, we get that it's like not a thing. It's 0.000. But if it ever did come to it, like, don't worry, we're on it. To your point, you can't just say like, well, we haven't. So I don't mind it. I think it's okay.
8: Yeah, I think ultimately it would be grossly irresponsible if they didn't. What else did you make of that UNGA, Lorraine? I like Canada really, he has really shined on the international stage. That doesn't seem to be the takeaway this time, right? Very different situation.
10: It was funny, actually, because as the week started off with that, I was like, oh, we're going to get some news out of this, like, because he's generated so much everywhere he's gone. And then because we didn't do a speech, right? We didn't get to do a speech to the General Assembly. It was more of a side show. There was other things at play with Trump talking and Iran and Ukraine and all sorts of conversations. We didn't hear anything from Carney, to your point, until he did that interview with the New York Times. I don't know. I'll be honest. I'm kind of on the side whenever I hear I believe in the idea of the UN, but whenever someone goes to the UN, there's always that faction where you're like, what is the point of this institution and how much do we pay attention to it and does it work? And you know, all those other things that have the layers to it, Shay, that it makes you also maybe not pay attention to it the way maybe we should or could, or I don't know. So, but he certainly didn't generate things the way I thought he would. I will just say this though, like, you know, on the whole idea of being Canada being prepared from a military perspective, we have talked to various experts over the past couple of years, particularly when you look at the war in Ukraine about like what do we have as a nation in terms of the mentality to pick up arms? And it's so very different here than it is in Europe. And of course, you know, Ukraine borders Russia, and all those nations that have conscription and all those kinds of things have all the reasons to have them, like the Israels of the world. But we have talked to experts that have said to us, Canadians do need to think a little bit about being a little bit more prepared, because the world is very different now than it was even, you know, 5 years ago. And perhaps, maybe it doesn't mean war, Shay, but are we prepared for like the, you know, the next pandemic, or even just like a really bad, like, you know, a natural disaster that would really take us out and at our knees, you know, like I think we're not. And I don't think it's a bad thing to say, like, hang on, maybe not on a, again, hand-to-hand combat basis, but just as a readiness, what are we going to be prepared to do?
8: Yeah, I think that's something that this country is starting to talk about for the first time. I don't know, not in my lifetime, but pretty close. Like we've neglected defense in Canada for as long as I can remember. And you know what? Again, that's because we just sort of, hey, look, we live next to the biggest guy on the block, and we'll just take our advantage of. Yeah, we didn't have to, and now we do. So I think you're absolutely right. Okay, we're going to take a break. We've got to take a break. When we come back, it's something that we're all dealing with. I think we'll check in around the country and see how it's going. The price of gas, holy cow! The price of diesel, even worse. We're all going to pay for that. We'll talk about it right after this.

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14: We're taking on the biggest headlines with the best talk show hosts in Canada. This is Crosstalk.
15: Yeah, welcome back. Crosstalk for another week. Shay Gannon with you in Alberta. Crosstalk is when we get together with some of the best talk show hosts from across the country and kick around the stories that have been making news in our country over the past few days. Today, we have Lauren McNabb. She's joining us from Manitoba. And we have Scott Shantz, who is with us from British Columbia. And guys, we're going to talk about something that doesn't matter where you are in this country. I think we are all feeling the pain of this. I'm just taking a look at Gas Buddy here. So here's the latest numbers. And I kind of almost feel bad because here in Alberta, the average price of a liter of gasoline is $1.73.5. Not bad. That's pretty good. Manitoba, a little bit more.
16: Yeah.
15: Loren, you're paying $1.80.7. But holy cow, BC.
16: Well, at one point this week, Shay, it was 190. I think it was 191 or 192 at one point at some stations. Yeah. So it's fluctuated a bit this week, but it makes me scream every time. Sorry, go ahead with BC. Apologies, Shay.
15: Yeah, no worries. Alberta was 181 earlier. Now we're 173. BC is 202.3. Yeah. So that's a full 30 cents. But listen to this. Newfoundland is 223.7. I don't know what's going on out there, but we feel your pain, Scott. Like, we're well under $2, and you're at 202.3.
17: I mean, I saw it yesterday at 211. I mean, I thought Vancouver was the most expensive, but those numbers out east are insane. But, I mean, under $2, you go out of your way. You know, if you're on your way home, even if you got a half a tank left, at $1.91, you're pulling over. Oh, we got to get it. It's cheap. Get it. Get it while it's cheap. You know, I regularly, you know, will just monitor, right, for, oh, it's cheap today, going to go and top up, because that's what you have to do. It's just, it's one of these things, though. You're not going to get it. You need it. So you just pay it. You just grin and bear it.
15: That's the thing. There's no dodging that bullet. You got to do it. There's really nothing you can do about it. Now, I don't want to add insult to injury here, but we had the federal government come out and say, hey, the excise tax, which I think is 10 cents a liter, if I remember, maybe 11, that's going to stay off now until early 2027. They've been kicking that one down the road a few times. It was supposed to come off on Labor Day, and then they expended it to, I think, Halloween, and now they've said the end of January. Now, finally, here in Alberta, the premier stepped up and said, okay, we're going to do it. We're going to get rid of the provincial gas tax. I'll give you a bit of a background on that one, because when this whole thing started, they put in a framework, actually going back to the Ukraine war, I believe, where if the price of oil, because Alberta is making so much money right now off the price of oil, if it's over 80 bucks, we're going to start clawing back the fuel tax in Alberta so that people get a bit of a break, because this province had a forecasted a deficit, hundreds of millions of dollars. And when this whole thing started, it's gone. And now they're into a surplus position of billions of dollars just because the price of oil has spiked the way that it has. So this is their effort to give it back. So they took off the gas tax, they put it back on, and then they said, we're going to give everybody in the province rebates of $100. And believe it or not, guys, people got angry. Most people didn't get it. It was just take off the gas tax. So they said, okay. Premier came out this week. This is what she said. Fine, we'll take off the gas tax. This is Danielle Smith.
18: In the period where we look at the WTI to determine when our program kicks in, it averaged $90.54 over the last month. And so we did also hear from Albertans that they'd rather get relief directly at the pumps. And so that's what we're going to do.
15: Yeah, they sure did hear it. Believe it or not, most people didn't even sign up for the $100. Is that happening in BC? They might. I mean, now you're in the midst of an election campaign, Scott, so I don't know. Promises are probably being made. But in the meantime, are you getting any relief at the provincial level with gas well over $2 a liter?
17: No. We're just watching what's happening between the United States, what's happening Russia, Ukraine, what's happening across our country. And like I said, just sort of grinning and bearing it. I think everybody knows that there's nothing to be done, and it's one of the most expensive things. And so they're trying to just shift the focus elsewhere and just say, you know, like gas and groceries are always the things that get brought up, but it just seems inevitable that you're going to pay it. You have to pay it so you can complain about it. But unfortunately, no. I personally don't feel like there's relief. Any relief is going to be short-lived. And you just have to put your head down and get through it.
15: Yeah, what's going on in Manitoba? Did you get the tax did come off provincially, Loren? What's the latest there?
16: Yeah. So last year in 2024, we suspended the 14, ours is a 14 right, cent right. tax. We got rid of it. That cost us $300 million and some in revenue, but we kept it off for the full year. And then at the start of this year, they put it back, but they put it back at 12.5 cents per liter instead of the 14 cents. So it's a 10% cut. I just said today, you know, we need to go back and ask about what the plan is here, because sure, we reduced it slightly, but that's not a lot. I think we're in a time that if we think we're hurting today, I don't know what the future holds in terms of costs as we go forward into this winter, because the prices are what they are, as you said at the top there, Shay. Diesel is a huge cost right now for truckers. We spoke to truckers this week who said, you know, that there's thousands more it's costing them. And it's one thing when the company's paying for it. It's another when you're, you know, you own the truck yourself and you're trying to figure out how to pass on those costs. Food is going to go up. We talked to the food professor, Sylvain Charlebois, this week. He said at least 15% because of the cost of diesel. So, like, you know, just when you thought you were already putting back those steaks, because you're like, I can't do it, man. That's insane.
15: Yeah.
16: Like, what else are you going to be putting back in the days and weeks ahead? And I try not to get too, like, down on this, but it feels like just when you thought, okay, we're through this, something else happens and we're not. So I do think it's fair to go back to the leaders. I get that the gas tax is revenue. And if we lose that revenue, we maybe lose out in other areas like healthcare or investments in roads or what have you. But right now, man, that like we just talked to the food banks yesterday. Once again, record highs, double the number of people using food banks here in Manitoba than they were 5 years ago. Like, it's nuts out there. And the gas is kind of that thing that you watch that makes you, when I shrieked when Scott said the price and then you mentioned Newfoundland, I'm legitimately doing it in my car when I drive past gas stations every day. Like, I really, really am. So yeah, we did one thing. We've slightly lowered it, but I think there's an argument that plenty more needs to be done on the affordability front.
15: Yeah, I think you're right. And I think I'm glad you mentioned the diesel situation, because that one, you know, I don't know how many people are driving around in diesel cars and trucks. There's some, but the vast majority are in gas. So you're probably not even aware that the price of diesel is now way more than the price of gas. It is at a it's never sold for more than it's selling right now in the United States. And it's just escalating and skyrocketing here in Canada as well. And it's like you said, Loren, you talk about truckers. There's stories about truckers, particularly in the United States, saying we're parking. This is it. We can't afford it. We're upside down. It doesn't make sense anymore. And I was talking about that this week as well. And you take a look at things like farmers. Those machines run on diesel and they're right now going through harvest. So it's bad. What's it going to be like next spring when it's time to get back into the field with seeding and all the rest of that stuff and all of those input costs, which ultimately eventually get passed on? So it starts right there before the crop even comes out. And then, like you said, everything that we buy in a store, diesel affects it because it's shipped on a truck. Eventually it comes on a truck, but before that it shipped in multiple ways too. So those costs will get passed on to us, and it is at record highs. We're in a bad place when it comes to diesel. And like you said, what is the relief? How do you fix that? Because that drives up the cost of everything. Even if you don't drive, you're going to pay more because of fuel prices based on what's happening with diesel.
16: You can talk all you want. I need to take transit more, or maybe I need to go electric. Sure. We actually just went to a hybrid model this year. There's all sorts of there are some options in some jurisdictions, but not all cities have strong transit systems. In some spaces, you might argue the electrical grid is not there, or at least the access is not there for the full electric. You know, there's all these things. And then also, Shay, to the bigger point that you make, is it still doesn't matter. I cannot be in my car. I maybe don't even have a car. So there might be people out there that benefit in that way. But if the saying is gone for years from truckers, if you bought it, a truck brought it. So it doesn't matter at the end of the day how you get around when it comes to this gas argument. Everything you buy will be hit. And that is where I do have a bit of like an actual bit of an anxiety when I think about what will this winter bring for the cost of goods.
15: Yeah, Scott, affordability must be just, like you say, crushing. And I mean, you got the housing costs that I think, you know, here in Alberta and in Manitoba are nowhere near what you see, especially in the Lower Mainland. Like, affordability has to be front of mind for everybody. It's for all Canadians, but it's got to be extreme in some parts of your province.
17: Well, yeah, you're absolutely right. And, you know, you talk about the groceries thing, and Loren mentioned, you know, the food bank thing. We have those same stats. Like, every time you look, it's gone up, and it feels like every time you go to the grocery store, you have to cut back or do something to try to stretch the dollar a little further. And then, you know, I can relate to the idea of having anxiety around this, because you hear, like you mentioned, the food professor saying that, oh yeah, you better be prepared because there's going to be another 15% coming. It's like, didn't they just go up 15% last month? And it just feels like we're in this cycle that's unbreakable. It's interesting. The truckers actually here in BC, there's a protest happening right now, right? On Highway 1 in BC here between Abbotsford and Vancouver, that all these diesel trucks are driving from Abbotsford into Vancouver and protesting these gas prices. But I look at that and I'm like, I'm glad that someone is doing something, but to what end? You know, am I going to see grocery prices come down because they did this? I want to be optimistic and hopeful, but I don't know.
16: You know what, Scott? That's a great point. But when we did those gas tax cuts last year, yeah, I saved on my gas, but groceries just kept escalating, right? And so it makes you wonder, like, still, like, if the cost is going down, but the consumer's still being hit on the other end, like, where am I actually feeling the help? So for sure, straight directly at the pump, that's great. But then it's not like the fuel prices have really shifted too dramatically over the last year, regardless of that tax break, whoever did
17: exactly.
16: One. And then more than that, I think, Scott, you're right. Like, you just think at the end of the day, I still had to eat it in so many other places. And when you talk about eating right now, like, we've heard stories of restaurants who say they can't make any money. They're making zero money on some of their products right now because of the cost. And they can't keep adding to the increase to the consumer. And I'm thinking of steaks for an example, right? Like, if I don't know the last time you bought a steak or looked, but it's the thing that I pick up because it was the treat in our house, and then I put it back down. Mm-hmm. And then I pick it up a week later, and then I put it back down. Yep. And then I pick it up, and I think, like, nope, can't do this. Like, I want to. I enjoy it, but I can't do it. And so there's all sorts of impacts. And I don't go out often, but I was out last night with friends, and I've noticed online restaurants don't post picture or prices as much anymore. And I was wondering, is it that because it fluctuates so much that they would have to constantly be changing their website to adjust for the fact that it keeps going up and up and up? And is that the thing that prevents people from going out in the first place? Because if you look up online, what? It's $25 for this burger and fries. Never mind. There's so many industries that are going to continue to hurt in the weeks ahead.
15: Yeah, across the board. And ultimately, everything ends up costing you more. Okay, we're going to squeeze in one last break. And when we come back, we're going to talk about, I think this is pretty hurtful. I think we've all been through this. Doesn't matter if you're talking about Vancouver, Edmonton, Winnipeg. Calgary certainly has seen this. We're going to talk about hockey teams leaving us. Messy, messy breakups. There's one going on in Winnipeg right now that is just nasty. We'll talk about that after this.
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0: A low of 10 in the forecast tonight, with rain ending early this evening, then cloudy with a chance of showers, as well as a south wind at 30 clicks. Then tomorrow, mainly sunny, a west wind at 30 clicks early in the afternoon, a high of 19. On Monday, a high of 15 with periods of rain, and on Tuesday, a high of 18 with cloudy skies.
14: We're taking on the biggest headlines with the best talk show hosts in Canada. This is Crosstalk.
15: Yeah, we are back with another segment here on Crosstalk. Shay Gannon with you in Alberta. We have Scott Chance joining us from British Columbia today. And Loren McNabb is in Manitoba, and that's where we'll start this conversation. Like I say, I think a lot of us, certainly here in Alberta, Calgary and Edmonton, no strangers to this. Although I will say it's been a while for Edmonton. We've kind of been a destination since Connor got here. But regardless, in Winnipeg, you know, it's the start of the new season. The NHL kicks off on Tuesday. Everybody's got a shot. Nobody's got a loss. It's supposed to be a time of great enthusiasm and optimism. I wonder if that's happening in Winnipeg, given the fact that their star goaltender and one of the best in the NHL, Connor Hellebuck, doesn't want to be there anymore. He's not participating, right? Like, this is the old standoff, Loren. Give us an update.
16: I don't think he's... Well, I know. He's not even in the country, let alone the city.
15: Oh, is that right?
16: No, I believe he stayed home, as far as I understand it. At least he wasn't here last week. We had our training camp kick off last week. He had to report last week for medicals and physicals, and then to that first on-ice practice. He didn't show, and so he was suspended for failing to report. No surprise, for those who haven't heard, you know, 3 weeks prior, about a month ago, he made it public that he had asked for a trade, and that he had asked for a trade through his agent. And so he made it clear. He made it clear at the end of the season he wasn't happy that we had gone from first, at least the President Trophy winners in the previous season, to last in this last season. You know, nobody was happy with that. But he wasn't particularly happy. And so there were rumors afoot for months that he probably doesn't want to be here anymore, because he has said that he feels like, you know, he doesn't have the right people in front of him. He's questioned, or if not super publicly, at least in behind closed doors, we're hearing, you know, there's questions about, do we have the right team for this star goalie? If you weren't watching in the Olympics, that's when he made a name for himself internationally. He's always been great, but he made a name for himself internationally when the United States won that Olympic gold. And he was an acrobat, like he was a gymnast doing all sorts of crazy things on the ice. He's good. He's very, very good. We'd love to have him. But you know, he doesn't want to be here anymore. And so he has 5 years left on this contract. We're paying him $8.5 million per season, but we don't have to pay him right now while he's suspended. And I don't think we're in a rush to change that. Like, so here's the deal. We have another goalie. His name's Stuart Skinner. He got great reception from fans in our preseason games. Very, very, very good at what he does. And our GM, Kevin Cheveldayoff, I think we have a clip from him. He's talked about the idea that, yeah, he'd like to keep Helly, but it doesn't sound like they're in a rush to figure out who they'd trade him for, because they don't want to trade him, guys, until we get what he's worth. And yeah, so here we are. It's no short, like, your word stalemate, or, you know, they're staring at each other in the eyes and a gun will be drawn kind of thing. It's like someone has to blink first, and I don't know who that's going
2: to
16: be.
2: You don't just say that. You have to believe it. And you know, at the end of the day, you know, I think there's probably been disagreements in your own families, and you don't say, well, you're not my family member anymore, you know, again, but you find ways to get around it. And, you know, we'll see what way we can find to get around this. And you know, hopefully it's something that works for both sides.
16: He had said there, Shay, that Hellebuck's still part of our family and that he believes that. But, yeah, you know, so it's like we haven't kicked him out just yet. I don't know how you guys feel about when this happens in your cities, but it's no different. Like, we, you know, when you put in the workplace, Scott, like when you talk about like someone who leaves to go to, say, another media company, or someone who just quits and decides they don't like it anymore, like you feel kind of hurt. You're like, what? You're leaving us? Like, we're great. You know, and that's how Winnipeggers initially felt. They're like, why? Like, we're good. We're nice. We have a decent team. We'll get back to it. And now they're kind of like, go ahead, go. But yes. You don't want us, we don't want you.
17: Well, and I think, you know, in this circumstance, good riddance. You know, like I'm not for that. But we had the same situation with Quinn Hughes, right? This star defenseman,
15: that's right. Yeah.
17: Best defenseman in the league. I loved him. We all loved him. We made him captain. And, you know, it was 2 years after that he just said, nope, not going to sign in Vancouver. And was a total problem. And, you know, we call him Quit Hughes now because he's a quitter. And good riddance. I think that the entire city just turned on him in a moment because it was like we're giving you everything you could possibly want. No one feels sorry for you because you're rich. You get to do what you love for a living. And you're still being pouty and you know, getting yourself suspended and sitting out. And, I mean, everybody's entitled to do what they want, but I think we're all entitled to just say, good, see ya. Don't let the door hit you on the way out.
15: That's what I do. Yeah, you're dead to me. I mean, Calgary just went, didn't go through it. It was a few years ago with Johnny Gaudreau. He left millions on the table. Calgary gave him a deal that was far better than the one that he signed in Columbus. Then Matthew Tkachuk left. Edmonton, I mean, famously with Mark Messier and Chris Pronger. Like I say, it's been pretty good here for a little while. Ottawa, Brady Tkachuk, the captain of the team, saying he doesn't want to play. Do you think, Loren, there's an exodus from Canada? Because that's been talked about. The taxes are different. You can make a lot more money in the States. You don't have the fans bothering you in Florida that you do in Winnipeg or Edmonton. Do you think that's part of it?
16: I think money's a part of it for many of the players at the end of the day. You have a short window to make your cash. You could be injured at any moment, right? And so if you can go down and save some tax dollars, I think that's understood by many. The issue with Winnipeg is that, unfortunately, we're a city that many players have as a no-trade clause. Too, you know, they don't want to come here. Smaller market, but wonderful market. Like, the fans are terrific here. The game atmosphere is amazing. You're an hour away from a lake in any direction. You know, whether you're like, a lot of these guys love ice fishing and fishing in the summer and all the rest. Like, there's tons to do. And here, the fans are good to not bother you. Like, you're a hero to us, but we'll be good if we see you out in public, right? We're not going to go insane. So there's all those things. The issue with Connor was in part, post the Olympics, there was some backlash that he had gone to the White House to meet with Donald Trump.
15: Yeah.
16: People didn't like that. I think he heard that. That ended up, you know, his wife, his family heard that. He talked about that there's stories that he felt harassed, that his wife felt harassed and uncomfortable as a result of all that. And they didn't like that. So that put a bad taste in their mouth. But I also think he was supremely popular after the Olympic Games and unpopular in the States. He went on Family Feud last month. Like, he was on, you know, he was on game shows and hosting, and he's got opportunity, like, not just to save money on taxes. Yeah. He's a star right now. He gets to the right team, gets to the right market. He could potentially, you know, capitalize on all sorts of endorsements and other things.
15: So he's seizing the moment.
16: So go ahead, seize the moment. But guess what? He might end up in Buffalo, Shay, and I got to be honest, no offense to Buffalo, but I'm going to pick Winnipeg over Buffalo as a city any day of the week.
15: Apparently he said he'd go to Buffalo. Guys, we're out of time. I hear you, Loren. You're putting on a brave face, but I know it hurts. We've been there. We've all been there. It hurts.
16: We are
15: out of time, though. That's it for Crosstalk. We'll do this again next week.
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12: From the National Newsroom of the Canadian Press, I'm Naira Ahmed. Foreign Affairs Minister Anita Anand has put Canadian autonomy at the forefront of the country's address at the United Nations General Assembly today. Anand's speech echoes Prime Minister Mark Carney's quest for middle powers to work together by forging deeper ties. She says that means diversifying trade and working with multilateral organizations that can contain the power of what she calls great powers.
13: We are facing serious challenges in the global order, but at their core, Canadians and billions of others around the world want to live peaceful, prosperous, and predictable lives. That is why, in the face of this rupture, Canada's goal is to achieve greater strategic autonomy.
12: Anand says Canada supports the International Criminal Court amid Washington's quest to dismantle the institution, and while critics argue Canada is not calling out American coercion. There's a little more than 3 weeks until Alberta votes on a handful of immigration questions in its referendum.
14: Five questions focus on whether the province should take more control over who is allowed to arrive and what access newcomers should have to core services. Some have criticized the questions as being anti-immigrant or scapegoating newcomers for problems facing Albertans. Alberta's Immigration Minister Joseph Skou says his government is looking for a mandate to stabilize immigration into the province and balance the costs of non-permanent residents. Diana Mussina, The Canadian Press.
12: Chicago officials say two Marineland whales that died weeks after being relocated had chronic pre-existing diseases.
3: Shedd Aquarium says that Pikachu, a 23-year-old female beluga, and Rain, a 20-year-old female beluga, had significant gastrointestinal disease. The U.S. park, however, stopped short of saying that was their cause of death. It says necropsies found no infectious disease. Shedd is one of several aquariums that helped Marineland move all 30 of its belugas and four dolphins out of the closed Niagara Falls theme park over the summer. A total of four belugas and one dolphin have died since being moved to aquariums in the U.S. and Spain. John Kennedy, The Canadian Press.
12: And some of Canada's music legends are set to be inducted into the Canadian Songwriters Hall of Fame tonight in Toronto. Canadian Press reporter Don Mitchell.
6: Kingston rock legends, the Tragically Hip and Toronto indie mainstay Feist are among those to be inducted into the Canadian Songwriters Hall of Fame tonight. Wilco lead singer Jeff Tweedy and Los Angeles singer-songwriter Phineas are set to perform some of Leslie Feist's music at a gala. Our Lady Peace and City in Color are among the artists that will perform songs by the Hip.
12: The event will be live-streamed globally via the Amazon Music Twitch channel and on Prime Video in Canada. This is the Canadian Press. In sports, the Cincinnati Reds topped the Toronto Blue Jays 5-1 in Toronto's second-last game of the season. Tomorrow, All-Star pitcher Max Scherzer will start on short rest for the Jays in what could be the final appearance of his 19-year career. The 42-year-old says he still feels good despite a few minor injuries that sidelined him at times this season. The Canadian men's soccer team hosts Chile tonight in Toronto. It's the team's first match since it was ousted from the round of 16 at this summer's World Cup.